general approach in seeking to foster would benefit knowledge, the White House seemed to be less interested in preparing for the possible vulnerability.

The very concern prompted Mr. Brynjolfsson to help organize about 200 economists and AI experts earlier this year to issue a joint statement calling on government to, quote, build the incentives, guardrails, and institutions needed to steer AI in a direction that complements humans and benefits society, end quote. A long-awaited plan to monitor some AI models

of this technology. Like, of course, people are skeptical, Michael Kratz-Halassy said on a podcast hosted by Peter H. Diamandis, a technologist, which was published last week. During the interview, Mr. Kratzios recalled attending an AI safety summit in the United Kingdom 2 years ago, which he said had focused on, quote, what could utilize the current problem facing the industry and the administration's rationale in sharing a more, quote, the only thing they're hearing from politicians and from people in industry is that, oh, there's going to be a bunch of job losses. Those are things that get

prices they demand. The concern has prompted some policymakers to halt data center construction, including in New York, where Governor Kathy Hochul, a Democrat, enacted the first statewide moratorium in July. In response, Mr. Trump lashed out on social media, demanding a reversal to the policy. The president said the facilities would generate taxes and jobs that amounted to

copyright infringement of news content related to AI systems. The two companies have denied the suit's claims. In an attempt to tamp down voters' mounting concerns, Mr. Trump did broker an agreement with those companies paying for needed electricity upgrades. But the pact

data center, and that's not happening. It's not going to happen, he said. Lawmakers in 15 states, nonetheless, have considered such bans targeting data centers over the past year, according to the National Conference of State Legislatures, which last updated its count in July. Last week, Governor Andy Beshear of Kentucky

moves, singling out Text Friday that its actions were a mistake, adding of data centers, it could be bigger than oil, he said. The full-throated endorsement of data centers has increasingly put the president on the opposite side of his fellow conservatives,

2020 president every day and was not wholly opposed to it, but she said policymakers at all levels of government had failed to chart the future of the technology in a way that accounted for the public's anxieties. Quote, people are very, very upset, she said. They feel like there's a

approach to the issue. I think the people around him definitely know of the backlash, she said, and I just hope that he understands what people are thinking and feeling. But the pushback has hardly appeared to rattle the public op conservatives' protest. Kevin Hassett, the director of the White House National Economic Council, still sought to downplay some. I don't think anyone should be worried that a data center is going to be plopped on top of them, he told Fox Business in late July, adding that the deals between tech companies and negotiated,

Cameras can track every car in America. Police love them, citizens don't. Agree.

120,000 cameras can be found alongside roads in every state but Alaska, allowing law enforcement officials where it has been. The company has contracts with several, which is 40% of all departments in the United States. Other companies sell license plate tracking services, but Flock, a private company valued at $8.4 billion, has become a lightning rod because of its rapid expansion.

authorities from accessing data from their cameras. Dayton resorted to covering the cameras with trash bags. In cities like Houston, Oakland, California, and Grand Junction, Colorado, residents have taken matters into their own hands, with police reports and surveillance footage documenting flock cameras being cut down, splattered with paint, and even shot. Flock's pitch is simple. It can help the police find stolen cars, locate wanted people, and solve crimes. One license plate reader led to the arrest in Florida of a man who had threatened a mass shooting in Louisiana. Another helped police find the man eventually convicted in an assassination attempt against Donald J. Trump. But as its cameras have spread, so has the opposition. Americans are accustomed to surveillance cameras. They put them on their doorbells and tolerate them on street corners, offices, and restaurants. What set Flock's cameras apart is that they are connected, creating a vast, searchable national network, often surprising residents who didn't realize their local governments had signed up for them and raising fears of Big Brother-style surveillance, and they are hard to miss once you start noticing them. But we all want, expect, and deserve privacy. The problem is that we typically cannot feel, see, or experience the loss as it is happening, said Danielle Citrone, a professor of law at the University of Virginia. Quote, seeing those cameras is a punch in the gut. We see them and it says you have no room to just be, to go about your day feeling lost in the crowd, end quote. As Flock built one of the nation's largest vehicle tracking networks, Texas became a bellwether both for law enforcement's adoption of the technology and for the growing backlash. Flock started selling its services to police departments in early 2020, installing a few dozen cameras in a suburb of Houston. 6 years later, 700 departments in Texas contract with Flock. The opposition includes liberals worried about government surveillance, conservatives skeptical of expanding state power, and privacy-conscious citizens and lawmakers concerned about how the network could be abused. Quote, it's going to be an ongoing debate probably forever, Mr. Langley, Flock's chief executive, said in an interview. We should have this debate, and we should continue to evolve our point of view as a society of what we're comfortable with and what level of safety we want, he said. Citizens Against Surveillance. In late May, Anna Foss neighborhood group chat was abuzz about a license plate reader that had been installed on her street in Carrollton, Texas, a suburb of Dallas. Then another camera was spotted outside the recreation center across from the community pool. All of us really got the ick, Ms. Faust, 41, said. Ms. Faust, who said she leans left politically, began posting about license plate readers on Reddit groups devoted to Dallas and Carrollton and started a digital petition to have the cameras removed from her community. By late July, she had collected roughly 800 signatures from neighbors, some of whom also spoke out against the cameras at a Carrollton City Council meeting on July 24. I'm very much your average American. I vote, but I've never organized or been really an activist in any way, said Ms. Faust, who works in human resources and has two children. I'm not committing any crimes, but I don't want necessarily anyone, let alone government agencies or a private company, to have a view of where I drop off my kids, or what route is my favorite for my commute, or whether I prefer HEB or Kroger, or what house of worship I attend, she said. Noticing cameras and posting about them on Reddit led a software engineer named Will Freeman to create DFlock in 2024. He was on a road trip from the West Coast to Alabama and kept seeing cameras along the way. He decided to create a crowdsourced map to plot the devices in Huntsville, Alabama, where he was living, and the project went viral. The app has been downloaded by more than 350,000 people, Mr. Freeman said, and the site says it has mapped 125,000 license plate readers made by Flock and other companies. Mr. Freeman, 27, now lives in Boulder, Colorado, which also has a contract with Flock. The city says its 31 cameras have led to 34.5% decline in motor vehicle theft and helped
solve other crimes. Mr. Freeman, however, said he did not think that privacy should be sacrificed for safety. The cameras create an infrastructure for the government to track and harass critics, he said, even if most officers aren't abusing their access. Wanting to know when his own vehicle had been spotted, Mr. Freeman requested those records from the Boulder Police Department, which refused to provide them. In May, he filed a lawsuit against the city saying the cameras created an unconstitutional, quote, warrantless surveillance dragnet. The city declined to comment on the suit, but in legal filings has said, quote, there is no reasonable expectation of privacy on publicly owned streets and sidewalks, end quote. It feels bad to always be watched and scrutinized, Mr. Freeman said. Across Texas, the opposition to the cameras has been bipartisan. Flock's contracts have been canceled in liberal Austin, as well as in Bandera, a conservative hill country town of about 900 people. The city said at least one of its cameras was vandalized. In Congress, Keith Self, a Republican whose district lies north of Dallas, introduced a bill in July that would require federal law enforcement agencies to obtain a warrant before accessing or querying data collected by state and local surveillance systems, license plate readers among them. But we have a surveillance state happening, said Mr. Self, who is also a retired Army colonel and former county judge. This is not a left issue, not a right issue. It is a personal issue. Surveillance as a service. Mr. Langley, 39, started Flock because he was troubled by how easy it was to break into cars in his neighborhood in Atlanta. When he asked police why they were unable to catch the thieves, Mr. Langley said he was told they needed the perpetrator's license plate numbers. Mr. Langley, an electrical engineer, teamed up with two fellow Georgia Tech graduates to create a solution: cheap internet-connected cameras powered by solar panels and paired with software to extract license plate numbers from photos. When Flock was founded in 2017, it sold devices largely to homeowners associations, but in 2020, it began working with police departments. That year, Mr. Langley said, his SUV was stolen and Flock cameras helped locate it. Flock charges around $3,000 per camera per year. Mr. Langley said, in exchange, the company installs and maintains the cameras, provides a searchable database of every vehicle that passes them, and sends alerts if the cameras spot cars on a so-called hot list, like the FBI's database of stolen vehicles and license plate numbers associated with missing or wanted people. In recent years, as artificial intelligence has advanced, Flock has added the ability to search for cars based on their make, type, color, or unique details such as bumper stickers or visible damage. Flock showed the New York Times how its technology works. After logging into the system, users must acknowledge they cannot search for license plates related to reproductive care offenses in 17 states and Washington. Those places have expressly prohibited those searches, though a Flock spokeswoman said officers could do searches related to abortions in states only where abortion is illegal. There is a similar warning about 9 states that prohibit searching their cameras for immigration enforcement. To perform a search, officers specify the type of crime from animal cruelty to homicide. They then enter a license plate number or description of the vehicle and a location, or simply go with the default all networks selected. A search returns images of cars that are a match, along with exactly when they were spotted, where, and on which law enforcement agency's cameras. By default, the photos the cameras take are deleted after 30 days, though departments can change how long they retain them. If a police department wants access to other cameras across the state or the country, it has to share access to its own. Most agencies search and share information nationally. Quote, criminals don't care where cities start and stop, Mr. Langley said. You can share with no one, and we have plenty of customers who do that, end quote. He added, you'll solve less crime, but that's okay.
Last year, when he was asked about the spreading opposition to Flock in a video interview with Forbes, Mr. Langley said he respected groups like the American Civil Liberties Union that are fighting the company in court, but called citizen groups like DFLOC, quote, terroristic organizations whose primary motivation is chaos. This month, Tucker Carlson, the conservative commentator and the Blaze far-right news outlet, mocked Mr. Langley's equating a crowdsourced mapping project with terrorism. Mr. Carlson said he had only recently become aware of the scale of Flock's network after visiting DFLOC, which he told the Times had left him, quote, horrified. He said he was surprised such an expansive surveillance system had grown with so little public attention. Quote, whether you're libertarian, conservative, MAGA, progressive, everybody has an objection to Flock, said Chad Marlowe of the ACLU. Mr. Langley has since apologized for the terrorism comment. Quote, seeing people become active in their local communities is broadly really good, he said in an interview. Safety versus privacy. Texas opposition may be attracting attention, but it hasn't slowed Flock's growth. Across the state, the new cities are signing contracts faster than others are canceling them, said Jennifer Smansky, a spokeswoman for the Combined Law Enforcement Association of Texas, a police union that represents more than 28,000 officers. The reason, she said, is impressive results. Some Texas police departments recovered stolen vehicles by the hundreds after installing the cameras, she said, and in smaller municipalities, vehicle burglaries have all but stopped. Despite community complaints, officials in Harris County, which operates 480 cameras, and Carrollton, which operates 67 license plate readers, including 19 from Flock, are not changing their minds about the cameras. Quote, if a supplemental investigative tool helps our officers solve crimes more effectively, provides value to our residents, and can be managed responsibly, then it's something we'll continue to consider, said Carrollton's Mayor Steve Babick. Independent research on the camera's efficacy is sparse. A 2024 study found that Flock's cameras increased officers' case clearance rates by 9%, but 404 Media, among others, criticized the findings because Flock had partnered with the researchers and chose the agencies that were part of the study. States are starting to create rules for how police can use the technology. To address the concern about rogue officers abusing the system, 13 states now have laws requiring audits of license plate reader systems to detect misuse by officers, according to a legislation tracker created by the Policing Project at the New York University School of Law. Texas is not among them, Ms. Smansky said.

of license plate reader systems to detect misuse by officers, according to a legislation tracker created by the policing project at the New York University School of Law. Texas is not among them, Ms. Szymanski said, that the risk of Texas officers misusing the system was no greater than with the other databases they have access to, and that FLOG provides a log of every search, who conducted it, and why. Being able to search all the cars on the road across the country is certainly convenient for authorities, but Barry Friedman, a law professor and faculty director of the Policing Project, argues that creating a vast database of Americans' movements is not constitutional. Quote, "This is indiscriminate data collection, not targeting specific crimes," Mr. Friedman said. Quote, "The reason we have a Fourth Amendment is that they didn't think the government should just be able to go after anybody, even if they did nothing wrong," he said. Courts have thus far disagreed with that reading, but have signaled that as the technology expands, that could change. In one case, in which residents sued Norfolk, Virginia, for installing 172 FLOC cameras, a federal judge ruled that license plate readers might one day become so ubiquitous that their use amounts to an unconstitutional dragnet search, but, quote, "not today. I don't think judges understand. The country is now blanketed with these things, and they're all interconnected," said Sid Thaxter of the National Association of Criminal Defense Lawyers. The DFLOC map allows people to see where cameras are positioned along their regular driving routes, and it has been a, quote, "really valuable tool for privacy groups and lawyers arguing against the spread of these cameras," Mr. Thaxter said. "But volunteers can do only so much to document the spread of the surveillance state." Philip, the DFLOC contributor from the Dallas suburbs, estimates he has mapped around 200 cameras in his community, a figure he called, quote, "both a lot and not a lot," end quote. He repairs radios on cell phone towers for a living, so he is, quote, "always looking around at infrastructure," end quote. On his short commute to work, he estimates he passes 9 FLOC cameras. Plotting cameras on a map is his form of protest. He has little interest in attending city council meetings, nor in destroying cameras, quote, "It's kind of a hydra situation," he said. "You chop down one, and 20 more take its place." Next up, 1 year later, Trump's takeover has changed D.C. Is it better off? The deployment of National Guard troops and federal agents into the streets has been expensive. How effective it has been is debatable. This piece is by Campbell Robertson, reporting from Washington, D.C. A year ago, President Trump pronounced Washington violent and slum-ridden and announced that he was going to, quote, "take back our capital," end quote. Many residents watched in dismay as the president declared he was sending thousands of National Guard troops and federal law enforcement agents into the streets and that the Metropolitan Police Department was, quote, "under direct federal control." Courts blocked some of Trump's administration's most aggressive actions, but the incursion, which local activists called the occupation, has been the most serious encroachment on Washington's limited self-government in a half century. Armed troops have become fixtures in metro stations, on downtown streets, and around newly refurbished federal parks. Federal agents in flak jackets patrol residential streets alongside city police officers. The administration loosened restrictions on car chases by federal police, though there have been several crashes, two of them fatal. And with arrests and prosecutions soaring, the jail population has grown by nearly 20% over the past year, and courts are at what the city's chief judges describe as a breaking point. None of this appears likely to go away soon. The National Guard deployment, now 4,636 troops from 23 states and territories, has been extended until President Trump's last day in office. A $292 million federal contract has recently awarded for building apartment-style lodging units for the troops.

The president's announcement of the Guard's deployment came just days after Edward Korestein, a 19-year-old member of the Department of Government Efficiency, was assaulted in what authorities say was an attempted carjacking. Two teenagers later pleaded guilty and were sentenced to probation in connection with the attack. Citing the assault when he announced he was sending in troops, Mr. Trump declared that he was going to, quote, rescue our nation's capital from crime, bloodshed, bedlam, and squalor, end quote. The impact in certain neighborhoods in Washington was immediate. Quote, from the moment the sun went down, there was a caravan of police officers rolling through, said Marowei Jerima, 38, a filmmaker and community activist in Ward 7, a working-class and majority black area. Federal agents fanned out into neighborhood gatherings and apartment complexes, he said, confronting people about tinted car windows or open containers of alcohol. Quote, that essentially has been the pattern they've maintained for the whole year, he said. The White House insists that the steep drops in homicide, carjacking, and robbery are proof that the operation has been a success. Quote, President Trump has transformed our nation's capital from a crime-ridden city into a safe and beautiful haven, said Lauren Biss, a White House spokeswoman. However, the developments come as violent crime is in a precipitous decline nationwide, falling to record lows in cities with no federal intervention. And in Washington, violent crime was already reaching the lowest levels in decades before Mr. Trump's August announcement. The mayor, Muriel Bowser, often reminds Washington's residents of the city's particular vulnerability to the federal government's whims. As a federal enclave created by the Constitution, Washington has had the power to elect its own leaders only since 1973, when Congress passed the Home Rule Act, and even that authority is highly circumscribed. Given the Trump administration's leverage and the possibility that a Republican Congress could repeal Home Rule, the mayor has emphasized how a partnership could be beneficial. In a statement Monday, Ms. Bowser said that by working with the federal forces, quote, we preserved our autonomy. We saved lives by keeping our focus on public safety, end quote. But she also said that ultimately, quote, we demonstrated practically and politically that there was no need for federal emergency action, end quote. Certainly, many residents want none of it. The takeover of the police that Mr. Trump announced was quickly challenged in court and ultimately limited to temporarily letting the administration direct the local police to assist with immigration enforcement and clearing homeless people's tents. Federal immigration agents detained hundreds of people suspected of being undocumented, sometimes in aggressive confrontations on busy daytime streets. But in December, a judge barred them from making arrests without warrants or probable cause, reducing the number of detentions. The National Guard, the operation's most visible component, is also almost certainly the most expensive. According to data that the Trump administration gave Senator Elizabeth Warren of Massachusetts, the deployment is expected to cost $1.4 billion from October 2026 until the end of the president's term, on top of the hundreds of millions of dollars that have already been spent. The effectiveness of the deployment is less straightforward. A June report from the Niskanen Center, a centrist think tank, found that the Guard had likely contributed to a decrease in property crimes. Motor vehicle theft, for example, is down more than 50% year-to-date. But the deployment seemed to have barely any effect on violent crime, which includes murder, robbery, and assaults with weapons. Robbery and homicide declined at roughly the same rate before and after the Guard arrived. This year, violent crimes in Washington are slightly above this point in 2025, driven up mostly by a large increase in assaults. The Guard members have also become crime victims themselves. In November, two were shot, one of whom would later die from her injuries, in an attack that authorities said was carried out by an Afghan immigrant who had driven from Washington state. The biggest impact on Monday
on many Washingtonians may stem from the surge in the streets of hundreds of officers from the Drug Enforcement Administration, the Bureau of Alcohol, Tobacco, Firearms, and Explosives, and other agencies. These agents work mostly alongside members of the Metropolitan Police Department, often following local police cars in unmarked SUVs with tinted windows and obscured license plates. While local police officers largely respond to 911 calls and emergencies, the federal agents often patrol areas by car and on foot in the company of one or more MPD officers. According to the White House, members of the federal task force, which it says includes local agencies, have made 16,000 arrests, though it was unclear how differently these cases would have been handled without the federal intervention. Quote, it feels like they are looking to find somebody doing something, said Gary Decker, an elected neighborhood leader in Columbia Heights, where he said federal agents drive up and down the streets, detaining people for infractions like public intoxication or drug use. Mr. Decker said that his neighbors want nuisances like public drug sales to be addressed, but not by armed agents with no local accountability. Many of my neighbors will not report crimes to the MPD, Mr. Decker said, because they don't know who will come with them. Washington has always been heavily policed, with thousands of officers and agents from the U.S. Park Police, the Capitol Police, and the Secret Service, in addition to the roughly 3,000 officers of the Metropolitan Police. But the federal law enforcement presence, once concentrated in the city center and around federal installations, has spread into residential neighborhoods. Daraha Carroll, a defense lawyer in Washington, says some of her clients are choosing to serve out short jail sentences rather than agree to be released on probation, given that, quote, there are just eyes and ears everywhere. I couldn't imagine being on supervised release and trying to feel free, she said. You don't know who's a special police officer, even at the grocery store. It is unclear what lies in store for the operation in Washington, which Mr. Trump insists has been nothing but a success. In June, the president said that if Janice Lewis George, a Democratic socialist who likened the federal presence to a military occupation, won the city's Democratic primary, he might push to get rid of home rule completely. Quote, maybe we take back Washington and run it on a federal basis, he said. We won't put up with it. Days later, she won in a landslide. All right, it looks like we have some extra time on our hands, so let's read another article or two. Waymo is growing faster than ever. So are its glitches. As Waymo deploys more driverless cars to 15 U.S. cities and counting, its vehicles keep encountering new and unexpected situations that they have no script to handle. This article is by Emmy Martin, reporting from San Francisco. On July 4, more than 100,000 people packed San Francisco's waterfront for a foggy fireworks show over the Golden Gate Bridge. When they tried to go home, Waymo got in the way. With crowds milling around, Waymo's driverless cars blocked intersections and choked traffic. Some drivers were stuck behind the electric robo-taxis for more than 3 hours. Several Waymos had to be towed after the batteries died in the gridlock. At least two drove over exploding fireworks, with one catching fire. Rose Peterson was inside the other. She and her fiancé had ordered a Waymo to return to their hotel. When the car stopped at an intersection, a man ran into the road, set a firework on the street, and lit it. The Waymo drove forward, rolling over the firework as it exploded beneath the car. "We were just in absolute shock," said Miss Peterson, 30, who works in insurance in Walnut Creek, California. "The car smelled like it was on fire," she said, "but the Waymo kept going until it stalled at another intersection." She and her fiancé then got out and walked the rest of the way to their hotel, turning what was supposed to be a 5-minute drive into an hour-long journey. What Ms. Peterson experienced is what the driverless car industry calls an edge case, which are the unscripted situations that no one trained the robo-taxis to handle. The problem is that edge cases appear to be piling up as Waymo, the leading autonomous car service, rapidly expands. Owned by Google's parent, Alphabet, Waymo has more than quintupled the number of autonomous cars it has on the road to nearly 4,000 today,
up from about 700 early last year. Its vehicles are now in 15 metro areas, having gone fully driverless in Denver, Las Vegas, San Diego, and Tampa in the past month alone. Each week, passengers pay for about 500,000 trips. Amid that growth, Waymo has issued 3 federal recalls since December for software problems, including one where the cars drove into flooded roadways, compared with 3 recalls in previous 22 months. Some edge cases have drawn headlines, including a December power outage in San Francisco that left nearly 1,600 Waymos frozen for at least 2 minutes. More cars in more cities means more chances to meet something the technology has never seen. That's hard to fix because the cars often do not recognize they are in trouble and so do not request help, said Philip Koopman, a Carnegie Mellon University emeritus professor who specializes in autonomous vehicles. This technology struggles to know when it's a novel situation, Dr. Koopman said. And when it's in a novel situation, it's prone to overconfidence and spectacularly stupid failure, he said. Waymo's answer has not been to solve the underlying problems, he said, but to hand control of the car to a remote human operator. Sandy Karp, a Waymo spokeswoman, said that recent calls were proactive moves and the rate of edge cases was decreasing as the company expands, adding, quote, the ones that do occur inform ongoing improvements. The pace of driverless car rollouts has quickened, acknowledged Franklin Trujillo, who leads Waymo's team that orchestrates expansion into new cities. The company can move faster into cities because the software it developed in one place increasingly works for the next one without having to be retrained for each locale, he said. Waymo's goal is for technology to handle edge cases, quote, regardless if we've seen them before, Mr. Ruggio said. He pointed to the company's safety record that showed 94% fewer serious injury crashes than human drivers, adding, quote, we're constantly learning, constantly improving our product. For now, Waymo's incidents have put the company in the crosshairs of officials and regulators. Bilal Mahmoud, a member of the San Francisco Board of Supervisors who walked an hour to get home after the July 4 fireworks, demanded last month that the city's emergency management, fire, and transportation departments explain what went wrong at the event. Mayor Daniel Lurie also wrote to California's transportation secretary asking the state to set operational standards for driverless cars during major events and emergencies, saying, quote, regulating for typical conditions is no longer enough. On July 28, Mr. Lurie backed federal legislation that would require driverless car companies to staff a hotline for emergency responders and direct regulators to write a minimum standard for how emergency medical workers can move a robo-taxi. Jonathan Morrison, the administrator of the National Highway Traffic Safety Administration, also wrote in a July 8th letter that the agency had identified, quote, a clear pattern, end quote, of autonomous vehicles interfering with police, firefighters, and paramedics. Emergency scenes are not rare or extreme edge cases, he wrote. Mr. Morrison has summoned driverless car companies to meetings to present fixes. His agency has started developing federal safety standards for driverless cars. Sean Rushen, NHTSA spokesman, said the agency had already met with several driverless car developers. Waymo's failures were foreseeable, said Matthew Rafeman, who...

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To find out more about the WHRO Voice, please call area code 757-889-9379.

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The Richmond Times-Dispatch can be heard live from the Virginia Voice at 8:10 a.m., followed by a live reading of the Virginian Pilot at 10 o'clock, with rebroadcast at 3 p.m. The Daily Press can be heard live at 11:30 and re-airs at 4:30 p.m. The WHRO Voice Short Story Hour airs at 1 p.m. and again at 7 in the evening. The Flagship can be heard at 2 p.m. and will be rebroadcast at 9 p.m. Tidewater Hispanic News and Español airs at 2:30 and again at 9:30 p.m. Begin your evening at 6 o'clock with All Things Considered and Marketplace. At 8 o'clock, tune in for the New York Times. The Washington Post can be heard at 10 p.m., followed by the Wall Street Journal at 11. And from midnight until 8:10 a.m., enjoy a variety of late-night programs from the Virginia Voice and WHRV, including book readings, the BBC World Service, and Morning Edition. 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
1: Hello, and welcome to the WHRO Voice, where we'll be reading highlights from local regional newspapers every Monday through Sunday. Our audio reading programs are specifically designed for and primarily directed to people who are blind, visually impaired, or have other conditions preventing them from reading standard printed material. My name is Jonathan Bacon, and I'll be reading local highlights from the flagship, dated Thursday, August 6th, 2026. Starting with the top headline on page one, headline reads, USS Truxtun returns to Naval Station Norfolk from deployment to U.S. 4th, 5th, and 6th Fleets. And this is a courtesy story from the commander, U.S. 2nd Fleet. Dateline, Norfolk, Virginia. Arleigh Burke-class guided missile destroyer USS Truxtun, DDG-103, returned to Naval Station Norfolk on July 31st, concluding an almost six-month deployment across multiple geographic theaters, including the U.S. 4th, 5th, and 6th Fleet areas of operations. The sailors of USS Truxtun demonstrated exceptional professionalism, technical expertise, and resilience while operating across three geographic theaters, said Commander Taylor Auclair, commanding officer of USS Truxtun. During this deployment, our crew sustained combat operations in contested waters and enabled swift, decisive maritime action while under persistent multi-domain threats at an operational tempo and intensity not seen in decades. Their teamwork, discipline, and warfighting excellence reflect the very best of our Navy and reaffirm the versatility of the Arleigh Burke-class destroyer in defending our nation's interests alongside our allies and partners. USS Truxtun is a multi-mission guided missile destroyer capable of air warfare, anti-submarine warfare, naval surface fire support, and surface warfare. The ship carries approximately 300 sailors. Truxtun is the sixth warship in a line of proud vessels in the U.S. Navy to bear its name, with the first one being commissioned in 1842. Its keel was laid on April 11, 2005 in Pascagoula, Mississippi, and was launched on April 17, 2007. During its christening ceremony, Thomas Truxton's descendants were present and served as its sponsors on June 2, 2007. U.S. 2nd Fleet, reestablished in 2018 in response to the changing global security environment, develops and employs maritime ready forces to fight across multiple domains in the Atlantic and Arctic in order to ensure access, deter aggression, and defend U.S., allied, and partner interests. Moving below the fold on page one, the headline reads, NECC marks 20 years with Time Capsule, honoring expeditionary legacy. By Catherine Lindsay, Navy Expeditionary Combat Command. Dateline, Joint Expeditionary Base Little Creek, Fort Story, Virginia. Sailors and civilians assigned to Navy Expeditionary Combat Command, or NECC, gathered at Joint Expeditionary Base Little Creek, Fort Story, on July 30th to bury a time capsule commemorating the command's 20th anniversary and capturing a snapshot of the force for those who will carry the expeditionary mission forward. The capsule, buried near NECC headquarters, is scheduled to be opened in 2046 during the force's 40th anniversary. Rear Admiral Brad Andros, commander of NECC, said the capsule is meant to connect today's force with the sailors and civilians who will inherit the mission in the years ahead. Today, as we prepare to bury this time capsule, we're sending a message across time to the expeditionary sailors of the year 2046, Andros said. The command may evolve, but the unbreakable warrior spirit of our expeditionary sailor is forever etched in our DNA. The Navy established NECC on January 13, 2006, to bring its expeditionary capabilities under one command and field forces able to deploy quickly, operate in any environment, and support the joint force by bridging sea to shore. Over the past two decades, expeditionary sailors have carried out a wide range of missions, including counter-improvised explosive device operations, mine countermeasures, and maritime security in support of fleet and joint forces, as well as construction, logistics, diving and intelligence operations around the globe. When NECC was established in January 2006, our Navy recognized a critical imperative. We needed to unify our expeditionary capabilities to meet the complex, rapidly evolving threats of a post-9/11 world. Andros said, "Together, we've forged a force unlike any other, adapting from the deserts of Iraq to the strategic waterways of the Indo-Pacific, the Middle East, and the High North." Representatives from across the expeditionary force brought forward artifacts reflecting their communities' histories and contributions. Participating communities included the Naval Construction Force, Explosive Ordnance Disposal Forces, Maritime Expeditionary Security Forces, Navy Expeditionary Logistics Support Group, and Navy Expeditionary Warfighting Development Center. Master-at-Arms Third Class Ryan Needles, the youngest sailor assigned to NECC, placed each item into the capsule as representatives described what they had contributed and why it mattered. The collection included photographs, newsletters, articles, and other materials capturing the force's history and its role in supporting the Navy and the nation. A wreath was added to honor expeditionary sailors who made the ultimate sacrifice during the command's first 20 years. A yellow ribbon was also placed inside to recognize the families whose support has sustained expeditionary sailors through deployments and long periods away from home. Each community from the expeditionary force also placed items that represented the legacy of their sailors. "None of our success over the last 20 years would have been possible without our families," Andros said. "Their sacrifices are the absolute bedrock of our readiness." Andros also placed a sealed letter addressed to the commander, officers, sailors, and civilians of the Navy's expeditionary forces in 2046. The letter offers a snapshot of the force in 2026, touching on the evolving security environment, the growing role of artificial intelligence and unmanned systems, and the Navy's shift towards distributed maritime operations. Even with those changes, Andros wrote that the core of the expeditionary force would remain the same. "The heart of our force does not lie in the gear we pack or the designation on our command sign. It lies in the warrior ethos of our people," Andros wrote. "We operate in the dirt, in the surf, and under fire. We build the bases, we clear the hazards, we secure the ports, and we sustain the fight. That grit is our legacy. We pass it on to you, undiminished." After the final items in the commander's letter were placed inside, Needles sealed the capsule. Needles, Andros, and Mrs. Terry Riker, the executive director of NECC, then used ceremonial shovels to begin covering it with soil. The capsule was built by sailors assigned to Naval Construction Group 2. The ceremony concluded with a command picnic recognizing the sailors, civilians, and families who have supported NECC's mission and its anniversary observance. "As this vault is sealed and buried, we do so with immense pride in our past and absolute confidence in our future," Andros said. In his letter to the future force, Andros left its members with a final message. "We have held the line. We know you will do the same." Continuing with our reading of selected headlines from The Flagship for Thursday, August 6, 2026. Headline reads, VRC-40 holds sundown ceremony closing the final chapter of the C-2 Alpha Greyhound era. By Petty Officer Second Class Juliana Lynch, Commander, Naval Air Force, Atlantic. Known as the Rawhides, VRC-40 was the final squadron to fly and maintain the C-2 Alpha Greyhound before the U.S. Navy fully transitioned to the CMV-22 Bravo Osprey aircraft. The ceremony honored the aircraft's unmatched legacy in carrier onboard delivery, or COD, and recognized the sailors, aircrew, pilots, and maintainers who sustained carrier strike groups worldwide for generations. Rear Admiral Rich Brophy, Commander Naval Air Force Atlantic, served as the ceremony's guest speaker, reminisced on the Greyhound's long-lasting impact on naval aviation. For more than 60 years, the C-2 Alpha Greyhound served as the lifeline of every carrier strike group, Brophy said. It wasn't just an aircraft that delivered cargo, it delivered mission readiness, brought sailors home when they needed it most, and connected deployed crews to their families. Its legacy is measured not only in flight hours and arrested landings, but in the people it served. Derived from the E-2 Hawkeye aircraft, the Grumman-built C-2 Alpha entered operational service in 1966 as the Navy's dedicated COD aircraft. Over six decades of service, the Greyhound supported every major conflict from Vietnam through Operation Inherent Resolve, flying over 500,000 flight hours and completing more than 250,000 carrier-arrested landings, transporting over 100 million pounds of cargo and carrying more than 2.5 million passengers worldwide. Brophy highlighted that while the aircraft's statistics are remarkable, its greatest contribution was ensuring America's carrier strike groups remained supplied and combat ready. The Greyhound kept the fleet in the fight, Brophy said, whether delivering a critical engine component, transporting medical patients, or bringing mail from home, the C-2 ensured our sailors never stood alone, no matter where they were deployed. As the Navy transitions to the CMV-22 Bravo Osprey, Brophy praised the Rawhides for carrying the Greyhound through its final operational chapter. In 2023, when the fleet needed them most, the Rawhides answered the call, Brophy said. VRC-40 simultaneously supported every deployed aircraft carrier across both fleets, the first and only squadron in Navy history to accomplish such a feat. They finished the mission exactly as they served for decades, with professionalism, grit, and unwavering commitments. Commander Paul Ingram, commanding officer of VRC-40, concluded the ceremony by honoring the generations of Rawhides whose devotion transformed the Greyhound into one of naval aviation's most dependable aircraft. For more than six decades, C-2 Alpha Greyhound represented the reliability, resilience, and get-it-done attitude of the sailors who kept it mission-ready. Sailors universally recognized as the COD guys, Ingram said. Every Rawhide who wore this patch contributed to a legacy that sustained carrier strike groups around the world. While this chapter comes to a close, the professionalism, teamwork, and dedication that defined the Greyhound community will continue to shape the future of naval aviation. The ceremony also marked the beginning of the Greyhound's final journey. On July 28, one of the squadron's final C-2 Alpha aircraft will depart Naval Station Norfolk for its permanent home at the National Naval Aviation Museum in Pensacola, Florida. Ingram will lead the historic flight and be escorted by the U.S. Navy Flight Demonstration Squadron, the Blue Angels, before the aircraft is placed on public display to preserve its legacy for future generations. A second retired Greyhound will be transferred to the Valiant Air Command Warbird Museum in Titusville, Florida. The sundown of VRC-40's C-2 Alpha era closes one of the longest-serving chapters in naval aviation history. While the Greyhound's operational mission has ended, its legacy lives on through the sailors who flew and maintained it, the carrier strike groups it sustained across the globe, and the generations of naval aviators who will now experience the aircraft firsthand as a permanent exhibit at the National Naval Aviation Museum. Naval aviation takes center stage during International Naval Review 250 in New York City by Petty Officer Second Class Juliana Lynch, Commander, Naval Air Force Atlantic. The skies over New York Harbor thundered with Allied air power as nearly 178 military aircraft took flight during the International Aerial Review, or IAR 250, a once-in-a-generation demonstration of precision, partnership, and American military excellence, celebrating the nation's 250th anniversary. Behind the historic flyover was Rear Admiral Rich Brophy, Commander, Naval Air Force Atlantic, whose team led the planning and execution of one of the largest multinational aerial demonstrations in recent U.S. history. Naval Air Force Atlantic synchronized aircraft from the U.S. Navy, Marine Corps, Air Force, Army, Coast Guard, National Guard, and Reserve Forces, along with nine allied and partner nations, into a tightly controlled airspace above New York City. The successful execution of the International Aerial Review 250 was a monumental feat of operational planning and coordination by many stakeholders across Naval Air Force Atlantic and federal and military organizations, said Brophy. Integrating 178 aircraft from across the U.S. military, our allied and partner nations into the complex airspace above New York City demanded absolute precision. From breathtaking flyovers to static aircraft displays, naval aviation was the centerpiece of International Naval Review 250, giving thousands of visitors an up-close look at the capability, readiness, and professionalism that power America's maritime force every day. The celebration peaked as the U.S. Navy Flight Demonstration Squadron, the Blue Angels, carved across the New York skyline in a ceremonial pass, delivering a striking reminder that naval aviation is built on discipline, trust, and unmatched teamwork. The flawless execution we witnessed is a testament to the unmatched professionalism and dedication of our joint and multinational crews, Brophy said. This once-in-a-generation flyover was more than a spectacular visual display. It served as a powerful demonstration of our seamless interoperability and our endured shared commitment to global security. International Naval Review 250 united 55 nations, more than 8,000 U.S. sailors, Marines, and Coast Guardsmen, allied service members, tall ships, and military aircraft in one of the world's most recognizable harbors. As the seventh International Naval Review in U.S. history, the event celebrated 250 years of maritime leadership while strengthening the alliances that continue to preserve peace and security around the globe. As aircraft roared overhead and ships lined New York Harbor, INR 250 proved that America's maritime advantage extends far past the horizon. Through the leadership of Rear Admiral Brophy and the dedication of thousands of service members, the event honored the history of those who served before and inspired the next generation to answer the call. It showcased a Navy that remains ready, capable, and united with allies to meet any challenge. Carrying the signal forward, 25 years of the Communications Systems Warfare Officer Community. Courtesy story from Naval Information Forces. On July 25, 2026, the U.S. Navy's Communications Systems Warfare Officers, or CSWO, community will officially commemorate 25 years of dedicated service to the fleet. Originating as the Information Professional Community, this milestone marks far more than a simple calendar anniversary. It represents a legacy of rapid innovation, operational excellence, and the enduring spirit of warfighters who continuously evolve and adapt communication systems to secure decision superiority in an increasingly complex and contested global battle space. The pursuit of technological superiority has always shaped naval warfare. During the American Revolution, Sergeant Ezra Lee piloted the Turtle, the world's first combat submarine, in a daring attempt to disrupt British dominance. While that specific tactical mission did not achieve its immediate objective, the effort demonstrated a profound willingness to challenge convention through creative thinking and bold technology. More than 250 years later, that identical pioneering spirit defines the modern CSWO. Today's operational environment is highly contested, distributed, and multi-domain. To prevail, naval forces must maneuver seamlessly across the electromagnetic spectrum and cyber, space, maritime, air, and undersea domains. The Navy's transition from information professional designation to communications system warfare officer directly reflects this evolution. This change underscores the reality that communication systems are active warfighting capabilities. CSWOs integrate, defend, and maneuver the complex systems that link commanders, sensors, and weapon systems globally to achieve combat effectiveness at the speed of relevance. As the Navy advances key strategic initiatives like Project Overmatch and distributed maritime operations, CSWOs are at the forefront of integrating next-generation technologies into fleet operations. These modern capabilities include artificial intelligence and machine learning to accelerate decision-making alongside software-defined networking to dynamically route communications and data to ensure survivability. Additionally, low Earth orbit satellite constellations expand bandwidth and reduce latency to deliver decision-quality data to our maritime operations centers and naval platforms. These advancements produced resilient, self-healing networks capable of operating through denied, degraded, or disrupted electromagnetic environments and ensuring fleet commanders maintain decisive command and control under the most demanding conditions. While advanced technology provides the tools, the Navy's ultimate warfighting advantage remains its people. The success of the CSWO community is built upon highly trained officers, enlisted sailors, civilians, contractors, and industry partners who adapt to emerging threats. Continuous education, hands-on experimentation, and rapid operational feedback loops ensure that the fleet can employ those advanced capabilities effectively in real-world scenarios. The transition to the CSWO designation honors the foundational legacy established over the past 25 years while positioning the community for the future fight. It solidifies a warfighting identity rooted in technical mastery, operational impact, and relentless innovation. At the intersection of heritage and technological transformation, today's CSWOs continue to carry this signal forward, ensuring the Navy remains dominant across every domain, connecting the fleet, accelerating decisions, and enabling the kill. Naval Research Lab Tracking Station steers space operations, 70 years of eyes in the skies. By Emily Wingett, U.S. Naval Research Laboratory. Dateline, Washington, D.C. In early 1956, in a remote corner of southern Maryland, the U.S. Naval Research Laboratory, or NRL, began constructing the facility that would help define the American space age. From tracking the world's first satellite, Sputnik 1, to serving as today's complex mission operations hub, NRL's Blossom Point Tracking Facility, or BPTF, remains a bedrock of naval innovation and the U.S. Navy's gateway to the stars. Beginning as a pioneering effort during the dawn of the space age, this tracking station remains a cornerstone for ensuring our satellites can withstand and recover from disruptions, securing our access to space, said Captain Randy Cruz, NRL commanding officer. This anniversary reflects decades of innovation, technical excellence, and unwavering collaboration in advancing the nation's space capabilities. This July, NRL commemorates decades of satellite tracking at Blossom Point. It has transitioned from an early tracking station for the world's very first satellites into a state-of-the-art 24/7 nerve center for global mission control. BPTF is the century of critical capabilities such as secure communications, weather forecasting, and navigation that citizens and warfighters rely on daily. Blossom Point exemplifies how naval research contributes to the joint capabilities of the DOW, Department of War. It is a facility that continues to develop the future of autonomous mission control, said Acting Director of NRL's Naval Center for Space Technology, NCST, Bernard Kelm. By continuously adapting our ground systems and leveraging innovative architectures, we ensure the Navy and our partners maintain a resilient, decisive advantage in an increasingly complex space domain. Located 35 miles from Washington on Cedar Point Neck, the site was selected for Project Vanguard precisely for its isolation from noise and electronic interference, making it an ideal location for a new era of exploration. The legacy of Blossom Point is incredible. It was actually established before NASA, making it the very first satellite tracking facility stood up by the United States, said NRL BPTF spacecraft operations lead Lori Edwards. "We were instantiated to track Sputnik, and when Vanguard launched, our teams utilized the Minitrack system to track it. In fact, the building my operators sit in today is Building 1, the very first building constructed on this site. We are literally operating modern autonomous satellites out of the historic birthplace of American space tracking." By July 1956, Blossom Point was operational and designated as the training and testing headquarters for the first satellite tracking system, the Minimum Trackable Satellite, or Minitrack. When the Soviet Union launched Sputnik 1 in October 1957, NRL engineers rapidly modified the Minitrack receivers, making the laboratory the first organization to demonstrate the feasibility of radio detection and tracking for Earth-orbiting satellites. On March 17, 1958, NRL successfully launched the Vanguard 1 satellite, which remains the oldest man-made object still orbiting Earth. This early work led to the development of the world's first space surveillance system, which detects and tracks all types of Earth-orbiting satellites, space vehicles, and other orbital objects and debris. 70 years later, BPTF operates as a critical, multi-mission asset, providing agile and secure command and control for modern spacecraft operations. Blossom Point Tracking Facility supports a wide variety of on-orbit assets, delivering critical weather data, communication services, and intelligence, said Laser Technologies Section Head for NCTS, Michelle Sweet. "We are all about the mission data. We make sure that critical weather data gets to our fleet commanders so they can be fully prepared for the operational areas they deploy to. Having that information gives them the confidence they need and sets them up for mission success." What sets Blossom Point apart today is its high levels of lights-out automation, which allows it to handle approximately 250 satellite contacts a day, 24/7, completely autonomously. This staggering volume is made possible by Neptune C2 software, a government-owned software suite developed and operated by NRL. Here at Blossom Point, we utilize the Neptune software to execute autonomous satellite contacts throughout the day, Edwards said. "Unlike traditional facilities, we don't require an operator sitting in the chair during a pass. The software handles the command and control of the spacecraft. My team focuses on writing the automation scripts that monitor vehicle health, execute safety protocols, and run the contact support plans." This in-house system integrates with another NRL product, the Visual Mission Operations Center, or VMOC, to generate and execute contact schedules. This advanced automation provides significant cost savings and allows for rapid, autonomous responses to spacecraft anomalies, drastically reducing downtime. NRL is a scientific and engineering command dedicated to research that drives innovative advances for the U.S. Navy and Marine Corps from the seafloor to space. You've been listening to local news highlights from the flagship on the WHRO Voice. You can hear a rebroadcast of this program at 9 p.m. You can also access our special readings online by going to whro.org/voice or by asking your Amazon or Google smart speaker to play the WHRO Voice. Our audio reading programs are specifically designed for and primarily directed to people who are blind, visually impaired, or have other conditions preventing them from reading standard printed material. Financial support comes from the Virginia Department of the Blind and Vision Impaired and through the generosity of individual donors and members of WHRO. Coming up next, more local and regional programs from the WHRO Voice. My name is Jonathan Bacon. Thank you for joining us.
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en el whro.org/BUICE o en cualquier minuto que va a la internet, este website, clic en Tidewater Hispanic News en azul, puede escuchar. 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Os comiendo a Dios, amigos. Os comiendo a Dios. 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

0: 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It is currently 10 o'clock. Coming up is the Washington Post. At 11 o'clock is the Wall Street Journal. And at midnight, Midnight Music. Today's reading of the Washington Post is made available by the Cincinnati Association for the Blind and Visually Impaired.
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2: Good morning. This is Kelly Addy with the Radio Reading Services for the Cincinnati Association for the Blind and Visually Impaired, and I'll be reading the Washington Post today, August 11th, 2026. In national security news, contradicting public statements, Trump took secret flight from Turkey amid Iranian threat. An Iranian assassination threat against President Donald Trump prompted an extraordinary operation last month in which he flew secretly from Turkey on an alternate military aircraft while the White House said he was aboard Air Force One, the Washington Post has learned. The clandestine mission, which has not been reported previously, was carried out unbeknownst to journalists and some White House staff members who believe they were on the same plane as the president. According to material reviewed by the Post, a U.S. official familiar with the operation and another person with the knowledge of the president's travel. The administration has claimed that Trump departed Turkey on July 8th on the former Air Force One. Trump announced on social media that he would use the former Air Force One rather than the plane that flew him there, a newer Boeing 747-8 gifted to the U.S. by Qatar. The security of the Qatar-provided aircraft has been called into question, and Trump said last month after the trip that it would undergo additional upgrades. In Ankara, Trump boarded the old Air Force One jumbo jet in view of television cameras. He was secretly shuttled minutes later to a smaller plane, an Air Force C-32A, via an airport catering truck typically used to load meals and other supplies pre-flight, according to the U.S. official and corroborating material reviewed by the Post. That made Air Force One a decoy with media and some White House staff aboard. Trump had been in Ankara for a NATO summit with world leaders. The operation occurred a night after U.S. forces renewed military strikes on Iran at Trump's direction, following a breakdown of negotiations between Washington and Tehran to end their months-long war. The maneuver meant that Trump's actual location was concealed from the American public and many senior U.S. officials for hours. Weeks later, it remains unclear how widely the administration has disclosed the operation. The Post provided the White House with details from its reporting, along with a list of questions. In response, White House Communications Director Stephen Chung issued a statement defending the jet gifted by Qatar. The new Air Force One is a state-of-the-art aircraft that has been fitted with high-level security protocols that ensure the safety of the president and his staff. As the president has recently said, there are many enemies of America who have their sights on him, and we used every tool at our disposal to address those threats. A spokesman for the Pentagon referred questions to the White House. A Secret Service spokesman referred questions to the White House and Pentagon, and publicly the White House has repeated its account that the president left Turkey on the legacy blue and white Boeing 747 that served as Air Force One before Trump began using the former Qatari jet. And in political news, GOP lawmakers release Fauci text discussing COVID vaccine and pregnancy. Two Republican senators on Monday released the first in a trove of text messages from Anthony Fauci's former government cell phone, including a discussion with health officials about whether the COVID vaccine posed a risk for pregnant women. The messages were released by Senators Ron Johnson of Wisconsin and Rand Paul of Kentucky, who led panels investigating Fauci, the longtime infectious disease scientist who left government at the end of 2022 after becoming a highly visible official, helping lead the pandemic response. The texts appear to show an exchange between Fauci and top health officials in January of 2021 related to the safety of the COVID-19 vaccine for pregnant women. In one message, according to screenshots the senators released, Fauci wrote, "Since many people have significant cytokines, storm and fever after the second dose. This theoretically could be associated with miscarriage in the first trimester. Definitely a good point, especially after dose two, then Center for Disease Control and Prevention Director Rochelle Walensky responded. In a news release, the senators pointed to several subsequent public statements from Fauci and other administration officials in which they said the benefits of pregnant women getting vaccinated appear to outweigh the risks. In February 2021, for instance, Fauci said the Food and Drug Administration has found thus far, and we've got to be careful, but thus far no red flags about that, about pregnant women. Some of the statements cited by Johnson and Paul occurred after the CDC officially recommended pregnant women get the vaccine in August 2021, citing an agency analysis that found no increase in miscarriage in pregnant women. In a statement, Johnson said the release of the text could have an immediate impact on public health. He added that you don't wait a day, months, or years to inform the public of potential dangers. The CDC states that with more than a million pregnant women vaccinated globally, studies have not shown increased risk for complications like miscarriage, preterm delivery, and more. Health officials have said such past exchanges reflected the revolving nature of the science and the debate at the time. Fauci declined to comment on the released messages. Walensky and Vivek Murthy, at the time a member of President Biden's COVID advisory board, who was also included in the text, did not immediately respond to requests for comment. Pregnant women are historically excluded from clinical trials, including those for the coronavirus vaccine, but it became clear that contracting the virus during pregnancy could be associated with increased risk of preterm birth and other adverse outcomes, and so health officials concluded that the benefits of vaccination appear to outweigh the risks, according to a former public health official who spoke on the condition of anonymity. The senator said the texts are among more than 34,000 recovered from a copy of Fauci's former iPhone. It also contains 522 voicemails. The phone was obtained from the Department of Health and Human Services, now led by fellow Fauci critics, including Health Secretary Robert Kennedy Jr. And in courts and law news, Trump refuses to back down as Supreme Court blocks major policies. Over the past few weeks, President Trump has made it clear that he will not take Supreme Court decisions as the final word on some of his most cherished priorities. The president has introduced new tariffs, renewed efforts to fire Federal Reserve Governor Lisa Cook, and issued new executive orders to limit birthright citizenship. While experts said the moves do not signal outright defiance of the high court, they nonetheless push the limits of the rulings that Trump lost earlier this summer. Without question, President Trump is challenging the bounds of the court's opinions, particularly regarding Cook's firing and birthright citizenship, said Richard Lazarus, a law professor at Harvard University. The high court's opinion affirming that nearly everyone born in the U.S. is a citizen does not allow Trump to create exceptions like some set out in his recent executive orders, Lazarus said. Those orders say children are ineligible for birthright citizenship if born to alien enemies, foreign terrorists, foreign lobbyists, or people who fraudulently request tourist visas in order to give birth in the U.S. In signing the orders, Trump referred to the Supreme Court decision on birthright citizenship, saying, "We're ending it a different way." The Trump administration has always followed court orders, said White House spokesman Lauren Viss. All actions taken by the president since the recent Supreme Court rulings are consistent with the holdings and analysis set forth by the court. As for Cook, the justices ruled that she deserved notice and a chance to respond before being fired, and Trump's latest move seeks to provide that. The White House sent a letter to Cook last week renewing the threat to fire her, giving her 21 days to respond and directing her to submit any response to the White House by August 26th. The Supreme Court's ruling on the Cook case required notice and an opportunity for a hearing in considering whether the president should take certain adverse employment actions, Biss added. The president's notice sent to federal Governor Cook offers exactly that within the precise structure enunciated by the court. Still, Trump's underlying rationale for dismissing Cook, that she engaged in a mortgage fraud, remains unproved, and she has not been charged. While the renewed push to fire her does not repudiate the Supreme Court's opinion, Lazarus said, it certainly confronts it by challenging its limits. Trump is not the first president to look for ways around adverse Supreme Court rulings. Most recently, when President Joe Biden's plan to forgive student loan debt was struck down by the Supreme Court, Biden within hours announced a separate plan to forgive the debt. Two decades earlier, President Bush wrestled with the court over procedures for detainees seeking freedom from the military prison at Guantanamo Bay, Cuba. But such instances appear to be historical exceptions rather than the rule, said David Supper, a professor at Georgetown Law. Most presidents treated Supreme Court rulings as dispositive of the issues involved rather than as technical documents to be evaded. That includes an earlier version of Trump. During his first term, the president was more willing to accept losses at the Supreme Court and move on. He cited rulings against Trump's efforts to end the Deferred Action for Childhood Arrivals program and to add a question on citizenship status to the 2020 census. The second-term President Trump appears to have much less regard for the other branches of the federal government than the first-term one did. Similarly, the Trump administration last month imposed new tariffs on U.S. imports from 60 economies under an authority different from the one the Supreme Court rejected in February. The new duties imposed under Section 301 of the Trade Act of 1974 purport to penalize countries that fail to curb imports produced by forced labor. That does not directly go against the Supreme Court's decision, but critics call the forced labor rationale a pretext for reimposing the sweeping tariffs struck down by the court, and small businesses have sued to block them for that reason. Some experts say Trump, far from challenging the Supreme Court, is working within the bounds of the justices' rulings. The court ruled against Trump in these three big cases, and all of them sort of left openings to do something else. And in all three cases, he did something else, said Josh Blackman, a law professor at South Texas College of Law at Houston. Trump is more aggressive because he views rulings as political, Blackman added. He's willing to push back, especially with conservative judges, three of whom he appointed. Still, Trump has added to the sense that he is challenging the court by using heated rhetoric against it. After the court overturned his tariff regime in February, the president called the conservative justices who ruled against him fools and lapdogs. Last week, when Trump introduced his new birthright measure, he called the court's decision a bad decision, very unfair decision, saying the country suffers because of it. Barack Obama criticized the court in his 2010 State of the Union address, though he did so in a more genteel manner. With all due deference to the separation of powers, Obama said in criticizing the Citizens United decision, which lifted limits on independent political expenditures by corporations and unions, the court has reversed a century of law that I believe will open the floodgates for special interests. The Trump administration has also had a tense relationship with the federal judiciary more broadly. A Washington Post analysis last year found that Trump and his appointees were accused of flouting the courts in more than a third of 160-plus lawsuits against the administration in which a judge had issued a substantive ruling. The administration has also sparred with the judiciary over Trump's pick to lead federal prosecutors' offices. But Mike Fragoso, a former chief counsel to Senator Mitch McConnell, said Trump's responses to the Supreme Court most recent decisions do not appear out of the norm. Instead, particularly with regard to the new birthright order, Trump appears to be adopting the longtime conservative view that a Supreme Court decision binds the president only to the specific case at issue, not necessarily to its broader reasoning. And an ex-ICE agent's group is awarded $158 million to represent migrant children. To a nonprofit group founded by a former immigration agent who inspired the film Sound of Freedom, a federal contracting database shows. A notice of award to the Minneapolis-based group Our Rescue, which combats child trafficking, was posted online late Friday. The contract is with the Office of Refugee Resettlement, which oversees the care of minors who cross the border without authorization and without a parent or guardian. President Trump's administration in recent weeks has pivoted away from working with advocacy groups that previously represented the minors. Last week, a small Texas law firm with ties to the Trump administration was awarded a $150 million no-bid contract to represent unaccompanied minors in their immigration court proceedings. That firm, Burke Law Group, is helmed by Marcella Burke, a former Trump appointee. Immigration advocates criticized the contract and the Trump administration's decision to cut ties with groups that had two decades of experience in legally represented minors. Our Rescue was founded in 2013 by Tim Ballard, a former U.S. Immigration and Customs Enforcement agent who quit his job and embarked on efforts to rescue children from sex trafficking rings in countries including Colombia, Haiti, Mexico, and Thailand. His work was loosely fictionalized in Sound of Freedom, a 2023 film starring actor Jim Caviezel that drew acclaim from conservatives. Others, however, criticized the movie for catering to unfounded conspiracy theories, including those peddled by the far-right group QAnon. During Trump's first term, Ballard was appointed in 2019 as a co-chair of a council tasked with making anti-trafficking recommendations to the White House. Ballard abruptly left Our Rescue in July 2023, days before Sound of Freedom was screened at Trump's private club in Bedminster, New Jersey. 3 months later, a group of five women filed a lawsuit in Utah State Court alleging Ballard had coerced them into sexual acts as part of his trafficking rescue missions tied to the organization, then known as Operation Underground Railroad. A separate federal lawsuit in 2024 accused him of sex trafficking and forced labor. Both lawsuits remain active. The Office of Refugee Resettlement and Ballard's attorney did not respond to requests for comment. Our Rescue's website states that it works with law enforcement and other partners around the world to provide services to people who are vulnerable to trafficking and exploitation. It is not clear whether the organization employs immigration attorneys with expertise in providing legal counsel to minors. And in rural Texas, data center opposition is scrambling conservative tradition. Centerville, Texas, Nikki Meter grew up here in East Texas. She's a lifelong conservative and a three-time Trump voter, unaccustomed to activism. That's mostly because there's never been much to protest in rural Leon County. That changed when the nurse practitioner heard data centers were coming. We are the people who built this community, and we intend to pass it down to our children. We deserve protection, not to be sacrificed for outside investment. Industrialization is irreversible, said Meter, 43. Meter, wearing a camo green t-shirt bearing the state's unofficial motto, Come and Take It, was among several dozen attending the county commissioner's regular meeting on a recent Monday. We're asking you to consider the long-term cost to taxpayers, the environmental and safety risks, the permanent loss of what makes this place a home, she said. Texas conservatives love free markets, the energy industry, development, and small government. But in scores of deep red Texas communities, such as Leon County, longtime Republican voters are setting aside those principles to battle an onslaught of data center projects that pro-business GOP leaders initially welcomed. Opposition to data centers has been notably bipartisan in communities across the country, but the fierce pushback from conservatives in Texas has required no help from liberal groups, and it has been felt everywhere from the state GOP's new party platform to the campaigns of Lieutenant Governor Dan Patrick and Governor Greg Abbott, Republicans who now support varying degrees of increased data center regulation. At the GOP convention in June, the platform included a new plank that would require data centers to disclose and finance infrastructure needs without shifting costs to residents, prioritize the use of reclaimed water, and protect aquifers and the state's electric grid. Patrick, a staunch Trump ally, has made AI regulation a priority for the next legislative session in January. On the campaign trail, Abbott and other elected officials speak openly about restraining data centers. On August 3rd, Abbott announced he is requiring audits of every data center seeking power from the Texas grid before they can connect. On Thursday and Friday, he announced that several data center companies had agreed to state audits. I established clear guardrails to ensure data centers protect our electric grid, conserve our water, respect our neighborhoods, and pay their own way, Abbott said in a Monday post on X, noting OpenAI had agreed to comply with the new Texas standards. They must not pass cost on to Texas families or interfere with their quality of life. Still, Meter said Abbott has not done enough to stop data centers. He's just trying to scramble because he realizes he's basically making rural Texas mad, and that's where a lot of his votes come from, she said, dismissing the governor's audits as very vague. Meter said she won't vote for Abbott and instead might vote for a Democrat for the first time, Gina Hinojosa, a state representative from Austin and South Texas, because she's against data centers in rural areas. In Leon County, population 17,000, where 88% of voters, like Meter, chose Donald Trump last election, residents have been frustrated to learn how little their local GOP elected officials can do to stop the projects being proposed. Until now, the largest industries Leon County had were oil and gas, a steel plant, and chicken farms, which drew much less opposition. Last month, commissioners refused an application from Crusoe Technologies for tax breaks for its proposed 800-acre, $34 billion data center, citing an incomplete submission. But Crusoe can reapply or build without the tax breaks, and commissioners said they'll be helpless to block the project because the county, unlike many cities, has only narrow zoning authority to regulate places like landfills, liquor, and adult video stores. Commissioners attempted to reassure residents that they, too, were troubled by the Crusoe project, which is expected to break ground within a year and cost the county $4 million to $5 million in added services. Commissioner Thomas Jefferson T.J. Foley noted that he is responsible for the volunteer fire department, lives within 600 feet of one of the proposed power plants expected to fuel the data center, and worries about how the county will cope with their increased demand for resources and services, especially if there's a disaster at the massive sites. Leon County and no rural county is prepared to handle this. Until there's a catastrophe and one of these things blows up, there's probably nothing we can say. That's not very comforting, a man shouted from the audience. Leon County GOP Chair Carol Milder is emblematic of the shift among conservatives when it comes to opposition to data centers. The retired real estate appraiser's father worked on an oil rig. Growing up in Houston, she saw the oil and gas industry build the middle class. But attending a panel on data centers at the state GOP convention in June in Houston awakened her to the differences between the industries. Panel experts, including her neighbor Michael Rice, 46, who used to work at an Austin data center, explained that unlike oil rigs and refineries, data centers bring few jobs. 40 proposed so far in Leon County, and even those are often staffed by workers from elsewhere. Milder and others at the commissioner's meeting said they resented paying taxes only to see data centers initially get tax exemptions, effectively subsidized by residents the way manufacturing and solar industries have been. She told the commissioners, "We're being held hostage for the money for them to build. We're trying to be as prepared as we can," said Commissioner Kyle Workman, a construction consultant. He said that unlike in Texas cities, the unincorporated community's limited government, which many in the audience historically favored, left commissioners with few tools to block the data centers. Leon County has kept government down over the years. There's limits to what we can do. Residents said they thought that that was precisely why data center companies were targeting rural areas. Of the nearly 248 data center projects proposed statewide, nearly half are in unincorporated rural areas where zoning and other restrictions cannot be used to block them. And residents worried that any state legislation that might help defend against the projects would not pass until late next year, too late to block the data center proposed by Crusoe and others expected to follow. Belltown Power has proposed building a 900-acre data center in Leon County, and Black Mountain, another North Texas-based company, bought property and announced plans to build a massive power plant there. And in tech news, Mark Zuckerberg's latest manifesto promises to save America with AI. The American public is increasingly hostile to artificial intelligence. Politicians across the political spectrum want to regulate technology, and even leading AI companies say it may be wise for the industry to slow down. But Mark Zuckerberg says he's optimistic that the best is yet to come. In a 6,500-word manifesto released Monday, the co-founder and chief exec of Meta laid out a vision for how AI will make the world a better place. It places his company at the center of a more prosperous future for the U.S. and argues regulators shouldn't constrain the AI technology Meta and other large tech firms are betting billions of dollars on. It is surprising that the discourse from many developing AI is so filled with doom. I do not understand why anyone who believes that AI will eliminate most jobs and much of humanity's relevance would rush to build that future. He argues instead that AI will provide individuals with personal superintelligence that supercharges their capabilities, lowering the barriers to starting new businesses, creating inspiring art, or conducting life-changing medical research. Meta's mission since our founding is focused on putting power in people's hands. If our beliefs and principles lead, then the balance of power will favor individuals and a better future for everyone. Zuckerberg's public letter comes at a time when the AI industry, policymakers, and the Trump administration are locked in a vigorous debate over how AI should be regulated as the technology's capabilities continue to rapidly grow. a string of recent incidents in which AI systems being tested inside top AI companies, including Meta, misbehaved and hacked into other companies, has made the issue more pressing. President Trump previously favored leaving AI firms free of government oversight, but more recently, the White House has moved to regulate the sector and blocked wide release of some new AI systems. Zuckerberg's claim that minimal regulation would allow his company to lift up Americans echoes arguments he has made before during earlier debates about regulation on the tech sector. In 2018, he defended Facebook's advertising-driven business model as necessary to provide its important service without charge and bring the world closer together. In 2019, he said in an interview with the Washington Post that the U.S. should avoid limiting online speech to set an example to other countries, including China. In his manifesto, Zuckerberg says that any government action that slows down the release of new AI models by American companies could add significant risk to American leadership while letting foreign models race ahead. Adam Billen, co-executive director of Encode AI, an advocacy group that has pushed for AI regulations, said that argument was not surprising. It's the exact thing I would expect Mark Zuckerberg to say. It's the same thing he's been saying for 20 years now. It's just that what it is framed around now is an even more extraordinary statement of desire to control the future. Meta has in recent years been seen in the tech industry as lagging behind leading companies such as OpenAI, Anthropic, and Google in AI development. Meta spent billions betting on Zuckerberg's vision for a virtual reality metaverse that would become the next hit tech platform after the smartphone, but has not won mass adoption. Zuckerberg reworked Meta's AI teams last year, hiring top researchers and launching ambitious new projects under Alexander Wang, the young founder of a data labeling firm that Meta bought a stake in for $15 billion. Meta's latest AI model, Muse Spark 1.2, is currently ranked behind those of rivals such as Anthropic, OpenAI, and some Chinese AI companies. But Wang said Monday that a version of it would soon be released free as an open weights model for others to build on and modify. Chinese companies currently build the most capable open models, a situation that concerns some U.S. tech and political leaders. Zuckerberg wrote in his manifesto that he was committed to releasing Meta's AI technology openly, effectively positioning Meta as a national champion in AI. He called on the government not to impose policies that would slow his company down in that effort. White House science and tech advisor Michael Kratsios wrote in a post on X that Meta's new embrace of open weights models was exactly the kind of leadership the administration has called for. Zuckerberg did acknowledge in his manifesto that some AI regulation is needed and appeared to respond to the industry's public perception problems. He wrote that Meta would do more to help and invest in communities that host the company's data centers in a concession to the widespread unpopularity of the facilities. And he said tech companies should share information about their AI capabilities with regulators and help them to review models as they are being built. Andrew Friedman, CEO of Fathom, a nonprofit organization that develops novel ideas for regulating AI, said that the idea of leaving AI unregulated is now in the rear window. The world is waking up that this is the governance challenge of our generation, he said. And the college experience now includes laundry and maid service. That's all we need to do, right, is have people, young people, not know how to clean. The summer before starting college, Elijah Horowitz Ravitch sat in the family room with his dad discussing what to pack for Yale. His dad handed him one of E&R Laundry's flyers, assuring Horowitz Ravitch that a campus laundry service would save him time. Although Horowitz, now headed into his junior year of college, says laundry is a basic domestic skill that everyone should probably know, his parents still don't know how to do their own laundry, much less how to teach him. His parents had acted like helicopters, overprotective and micromanaging throughout his life, and Horowitz says a college laundry service was a way to extend the parental veil even after he moved away from home. So when he started school, he fell into a routine. He'd finish work for the Yale Daily News by 10 p.m., read for his history classes until 2 a.m., and then drop off a blue bag full of dirty clothes at the E&R pickup point tucked away in a campus basement. Everyone who gets E&R is a little embarrassed, Horowitz Ravitch adds. I know plenty of people who would not want to admit it, And the only way to find out who would out would be to go into the basement and see their names on the bag. Nevertheless, personal service providers to college students have exploded in the past decade. Laundry, dorm cleaning, moving, and meal prep companies target elite schools where wealthy families will fork over thousands to save their child a few extra hours each week. E&R Laundry advertises up to 100 hours saved. There are better things you do with your time in college, reads the website of Dorm Mom, which offers laundry, dorm cleaning, grocery delivery, and moving services. Meal prep companies for students make similar claims. Planning what to make for breakfast, lunch, and dinner 7 days a week quickly becomes exhausting as a student with a full schedule. Rick Botnick had just graduated from college. When his family bought E&R Laundry in 1986, he immediately began work folding, sorting dirty clothes, and pressing shirts. Back then, E&R did laundry for students at 24 schools. Now they have more than 10,000 customers spanning 106 schools. It costs between $800 and $1,800 each academic year to have your students' dirty laundry driven to a central plant in Manchester, New Hampshire to be cleaned. But as tuition costs rise, Botnick says, this price seems reasonable. Students not only save time, when you dress well, when your clothes are clean, you act better, okay? The heart of the personal service industry's marketing campaign is about maximizing a student's productivity. John Grant, who owns the Maids of Capitol Hill, says college students are becoming a significant part of their client base. A clean and clutter-free environment gives them the best opportunity to excel and focus, but they're learning no skills for later on. I don't agree. And I don't think we need a study for this one, but dogs can tell when you're happy, sad, or frustrated, a study shows. If you spend any time with dogs, it's probably not news to you that they can sense the difference between positive and negative human emotions. A pup may match your excited energy when it's time for a walk, or check on you if you're appearing glum. But canine brains might have a deeper understanding of human emotions than you might think, a new study suggests. Researchers put dogs, awake and unrestrained, in MRI scanners to see the activity in different regions of their brains, while the pooches looked at images of human facial expressions. They found one thing they already knew. Dogs can tell the difference between joy and a blank stare, and between happy and angry faces. But then the brain scan showed something novel. The dogs were making distinctions between fear and anger, and fear and sadness, showing they could tell the difference between somewhat nuanced negative emotions. As far as we know, it's the first time there's proof that dogs can distinguish between faces expressing two similar emotions, said Laura Kuaya, a co-author of the study and postdoctoral researcher at the Scan Unit, University of Vienna. The study, which included two separate experiments, was published in August in the Cell Press journal Science. It was started at the National Autonomous University of Mexico, then expanded to Eötvös Loránd University in Hungary. In the first experiment, eight pet dogs were shown images of happy and neutral human faces that were unfamiliar to them. Happy faces elicited a stronger response in a part of their brain known as the right temporal cluster, extending to the caudate nucleus, which is notable because it's associated with rewards. Other studies show, for example, that this activation is related when the dog is expecting a snack or a food reward, but also when they hear praise. The team was interested in learning whether the same brain regions would be activated if dogs were exposed to images of negative human emotions, as well as happy ones. They designed the second experiment with 12 pet dogs, comparing brain regions where happy faces, as well as those exhibiting sadness, anger, and fear, were processed. Their results suggested there's a distinction between happiness and the negative emotions, said Raul Hernandez Perez, a postdoctoral researcher at the Scan Unit, University of Vienna, and author of the study. The researchers ran a whole brain analysis to look at patterns of response between those three negative emotions. We found that in a different part of the brain, there could be a distinction between fear and anger and between fear and sadness. She added that there did not seem to be a difference in processing between sadness and anger. The researchers stressed that these findings do not mean dogs understand or experience emotions in the same way humans do. What they have demonstrated here is that the dog brain can distinguish human faces that are showing different emotions, but it does not show that the dog brain is perceiving, processing those emotions. Oh, I think they do, for sure. Undergoing an MRI is hard enough for a human who understands why they need to remain still. So the dogs that are able to do this MRI work are very specific types. The researchers mostly work with border collies, and they pointed out that this breed is highly skilled at following social cues and particularly willing to interact with humans. More studies are needed to determine whether other breeds show similar brain activity. A border collie is bred for a job like herding. Over the course of many generations, they selected the dogs that listen the best and pay the most attention to what humans have to say. And unfortunately, wildfire smoke is once again pouring across the United States. Wildfire smoke is once again pouring across the U.S. following a weekend of new blazes across Canada's British Columbia. A total of 11 new fires were reported across that province, where a state of emergency was declared on Saturday, with thousands forced to evacuate near Summerland, located 40 miles north of British Columbia-Washington state border. The largest fire in this region, called the Bald Range Fire, had burned through more than 33,000 acres as of Sunday and remained out of control. Last week, the Canadian Interagency Forest Fire Center raised the national preparedness level to 5 out of 5, meaning that emergency measures may be necessary to sustain incident operations. Smoke from fires in British Columbia, as well as other fires in the U.S. Pacific Northwest, created hazy skies that spanned thousands of miles to New England late Sunday. On Monday, this haze is expected to thicken across the Midwest as it pushes toward the Northeast. That was yesterday, the Mid-Atlantic, and where it will be dense on Tuesday and Wednesday in parts of the Southeast, may linger until Thursday. And in other weather news, it may be possible to catch a daytime meteor shower thanks to a solar eclipse. A total solar eclipse will grace the skies Wednesday in a roughly 180-mile-wide corridor across eastern Greenland, western Iceland, and Spain, allowing the sun

And in other weather news, it may be possible to catch a daytime meteor shower thanks to a solar eclipse. A total solar eclipse will grace the skies Wednesday in a roughly 180-mile-wide corridor across eastern Greenland, western Iceland, and Spain, allowing the sun's shimmering white atmosphere to visibly fan into space. As if the scene wasn't already awe-evoking enough, sky watchers may also notice something else, a rogue meteor or two. The pair said meteor shower also peaks on Wednesday night. The pair said shower will be most active between Tuesday and Thursday. More than 75 meteors per hour may be visible under clear, dark skies, and the Palisades are widely heralded as the best meteor shower of the year. And CBD versus THC, what's the difference between these cannabis components? You might think it's just marijuana, but the cannabis plant is actually made up of more than 560 compounds, more than 100 of which are considered cannabinoids. And there's a reason people have been using this plant for more than 1,000 years for its feel-good and medicinal properties. These chemicals have a similar structure to the molecules our bodies naturally make and operate in the endocannabinoid system, a cellular network that's involved in regulating sleep, pain, inflammatory and immune responses, and hunger. The two most prominent cannabinoids in marijuana, and most studied for their effects in the human body, are delta-9 tetrahydrocannabinoid, or THC, and cannabidiol, or CBD. Both have therapeutic potential for various health concerns, but there's still a lot we don't know about. The goal, then, is to maximize the benefits and minimize the risks, said Nefi Stella, a professor in the Department of Pharmacology, Psychiatry, and Behavioral Sciences at the University of Washington School of Medicine, and author of a review article in Neuron about the similarities and differences between THC and CBD. Researching cannabinoids in marijuana has been difficult historically because it's been classified as a Schedule I substance, meaning it has no currently accepted medical use and a high potential for abuse, according to U.S. Drug Enforcement Administration. THC is the primary psychoactive compound in cannabis, the one that produces a high. THC activates specific receptors in the endocannabinoid system called CB1 receptors, which are prominent in our brains, said Ryan Vondry, a professor in the Department of Psychiatry and Behavioral Science at Johns Hopkins. It's the activation of CB1 receptors that makes THC intoxicating. THC is linked with certain benefits, including easing chronic pain and helping with sleep. Synthetic forms of THC are also used in Food and Drug Administration approved medications to treat nausea and vomiting from chemotherapy, as well as weight loss and loss of appetite in people with HIV and AIDS. In a recent study done in Germany on people with post-traumatic stress disorder and frequent intense nightmares, more than a third of the patients treated with a medication containing THC reported that they no longer experienced nightmares after 10 weeks. Like anything used for therapeutic purposes, there are potential risks. Frequent use of high doses of THC-rich cannabis can increase your chances of developing cannabinoid hypermesis syndrome or severe cyclic vomiting tied to cannabis use. Okay, that's gross. It's estimated that up to 30% of people who use cannabis may meet criteria for cannabis use disorder, which is characterized by building tolerance to cannabis, compulsive behavior, and a loss of control over cannabis use. THC is also linked to an earlier diagnosis of psychosis and schizophrenia in those who are genetically predisposed or otherwise at high risk, and is associated with worse symptoms and more relapses of both. That's not good. CBD, or cannabidiol, doesn't induce a high and doesn't have the same abuse liability as THC. It affects a number of brain receptors, but we've pinpointed only a few so far, and there's more to understand about how CBD work in the brain. For example, we know it affects a receptor called transient receptor potential vanilloid, TRPV1, which is involved in seizures, making it useful as an epilepsy treatment. When CBD was approved by the FDA as an anti-epileptic, that was a huge landmark for the field, referring to the 2020 approval of an oral CBD formulation. How it works is

0: exactly unclear, but the leading theory is that it may desensitize some neuron activity. We also know CBD can affect serotonin receptors in the brain, which affects mood. Additionally, CBD is being studied for possible benefits for substance use disorder and pain management without the risk of intoxication or abuse that other drugs have. This benefit is particularly attractive for people with chronic pain. Emerging evidence suggests CBD may have potential benefits for improving social interactions and sleep in people with autism and easing anxiety symptoms, although more and larger studies are needed. CBD can work synergistically with THC. Many medical CBD products also contain low doses of THC. Research is starting to look into these ratio more in hopes of identifying how much THC in relation to CBD might optimize the benefits. And at least 111 dead as 7.4 magnitude earthquake strikes Colombia. Cali, Colombia, at least 111 people are dead and scores of buildings collapsed after a 7.4 magnitude earthquake struck western Colombia on Monday. The temblor, which struck near San Jose del Palmar on Colombia's Pacific coast shortly after 7:30 a.m. local time, was the strongest to hit the country in a decade. According to Colombian Geological Service, it was felt in Bogota, some 150 miles away, and in neighboring Ecuador, Panama, and Venezuela, where twin earthquakes in June killed thousands. Rescue workers were searching for survivors in the rubble of fallen buildings in several cities. At least 61 buildings collapsed, and 52 schools, 18 health centers, 17 community centers, and 6 airports have been affected. The disaster is an early challenge for De La Esparza, a right-wing president and ally of Trump, who was inaugurated in Cali on Friday, 3 days before the country's third largest city was thrust into the center of a national crisis. In Cali, home to more than 2 million people, at least 30 buildings collapsed with people trapped inside. Cali Mayor Alejandro Eder said at least 15 people were dead and 380 injured. 7 major health centers, including hospitals, clinics, and labs, were evacuated due to structural damage and will likely remain closed. Eder's office, one was the city's hospital, Universitario del Valle, was partially collapsed. 4 patients were rescued from the rubble and 4 more were in the process of being rescued. 25 other health centers suffered possible structural damage and were under evaluation. And Louisiana warns of rise in flesh-eating bacteria infections. Louisiana urged beachgoers to take precautions against Vibrio vulnificus, as infections from the flesh-eating bacteria spike. 9 people have been infected and 5 have died this year after coming into contact with warm seawater where the bacteria naturally live. During the last decade, the state averaged 7 infections and 1 death per year. People with open wounds are especially at risk of infection, and the bacteria can cause necrotizing fasciitis, a rapid death of the flesh around the wound. 1 in 5 people die after getting a Vibrio vulnificus infection, and others need limbs amputated. The infections are rare, with only a few hundred cases reported to the Center for Disease Control and Prevention a year. But as coastal waters have warmed due to climate change, several East Coast states have reported more infections. Symptoms of a Vibrio vulnificus infection include vomiting, diarrhea, and abdominal pain. If the bacteria enters the bloodstream, victims may experience ulcers, fever, chills, decreased blood pressure, and blistering skin lesions. That's disgusting. And Taylor Farms also now recalled foods made with jalapenos over salmonella concerns. Taylor Farms has recalled a wide range of prepared foods containing jalapenos, including dips, salsa, and guacamole, as a multi-state salmonella outbreak linked to peppers grown in Mexico expands. Taylor Fresh Foods announced Sunday that it was recalling products made with jalapenos, which is recalling fresh peppers because of potential salmonella. The affected products were sent to retail distribution centers in 26 states. They include salsa, pico de gallo, guacamole, cheese dips, rice, and bean burritos, and roast beef sandwiches sold through Walmart, Target, Whole Foods, Trader Joe's, Kroger's, Hannaford, and Stop and Shop. Some have best if used by dates as late as August 16th, so be prepared. And 3 science-backed remedies for low back pain that experts recommend. back pain comes for most of us at some point. Chronic low back pain, defined as lasting more than 12 weeks, is a leading cause of disability. It can be caused by arthritis, a herniated disc, spinal stenosis, which is a narrowing inside the backbone that squeezes the spinal cord, in the vast majority of cases, for no reason at all. When it comes to low back pain, the American College of Physicians guidelines favors treatments such as acupuncture, exercise, or cognitive behavioral therapy over medications when possible. But it can be tough to find a treatment that works. So acupuncture, the insertion of needles, has been shown to be effective alone or when used alongside more conventional therapies such as exercise and rehabilitation. But as a passive therapy, it's better when used as an adjunct to the more active therapy, such as exercise in or out of water, including hydrotherapy, not as the only or main therapy. Hydrotherapy. Simply put, hydrotherapy is physical therapy in water, and physical therapy or exercise is well studied for chronic low back pain. This is considered a type of active therapy, and the buoyancy and gentle resistance from the water may help lessen joint pressure when exercising or stretching. Studies show it may help people with chronic low back pain. In a 2022 small clinical trial of 113 people with chronic low back pain, researchers found that aquatic exercise may have an edge over traditional physical therapy. Researchers divided into two groups. One had traditional physical therapy and the other aquatic. After 3 months, those who did aquatic showed greater improvement in pain, function, and quality of life. Cognitive behavioral therapy. Contrary to what scientists once believed, pain is rarely just a biological response. Instead, pain, including chronic low back pain, often falls into what experts call psychosocial, with biological, psychological, and social factors that affect people's experience. Pain is created by the brain to help protect us from potential damage. So, in fact, the body is built to experience pain before damage occurs. That does not mean your pain is imagined. Nobody makes up their pain. Of course, the pain is in the head because it's the brain that creates the pain, but it's very real. While people with chronic pain should have a thorough medical examination, with most chronic low back pain, there may not be a threat to the body. The messages sent to the brain are like a habit your body can't break. That's why treatment should address how the brain responds to pain. CBT is a type of therapy that has been shown to help some people reevaluate the belief that their pain is a warning sign. Studies have shown that many people have meaningful improvement in pain and function after CBT. In a 2025 clinical trial that included 2,331 people with various types of chronic musculoskeletal pain, those who did CBT with a health coach were 50% more likely to see a meaningful drop in pain after 3 months compared with those who did not do any form of CBT. Similarly, other studies have shown a reduction in chronic low back pain with CBT and mindfulness-based stress reduction, as well as cognitive functional therapy. A related approach that also addresses how people move and hold their bodies, including protective or guarding behaviors. However, with any treatment, it's important to manage expectations. Will anybody have their pain go away completely? I've never seen that. What's more likely is that you will suffer less and be able to get back to a meaningful life with less pain. And in more political news, Trump-Netanyahu rift widens as election pressures pull them in opposite directions. With less than 3 months remaining before critical elections in the U.S. and Israel, Trump and Netanyahu are being pulled in opposite directions. On Sunday, Netanyahu delivered an unusually public and blunt rebuke of the White House, rejecting a U.S.-approved plan for implementing the next stage of Trump's Gaza peace proposal. Trump had earlier announced agreement by both Hamas and Israel to plan a step-by-step reciprocal process in which the militants would gradually give up their arms in exchange for the incremental withdrawal of Israeli troops from more than 60% of Gaza they occupy. Speaking Sunday at a government meeting, Netanyahu presented himself as someone capable of saying no to the U.S. president. The process, he said, was unacceptable, and there would be no Israeli withdrawal until every Hamas weapon and tunnel was first surrendered. We can and know how to stand our ground, even against our best friends when necessary, Netanyahu said. Trump, who had hailed the demilitarizing framework as a historic breakthrough, faces mounting political pressure to demonstrate progress as public dissatisfaction with his handling of international affairs grows, including over the increasingly unpopular war with Iran. Trump needs to show achievements ahead of the midterm elections, particularly given the lack of progress with Iran and Ukraine. The disagreement marked an unusually overt display of tensions that have long simmered between Israel and the U.S. over the future of Gaza. Aaron David Miller, who worked as a Middle East negotiator through several Democratic and Republican administrations and is currently at the Carnegie Endowment for International Peace, said he has never seen the U.S.-Israeli relationship under greater stress as both play to their domestic electorates. But Trump and Netanyahu, he said, are two politicians very adept in the art of the con, and they still need one another, Bibi more than Trump for sure. Miller and other experts with long experience in the region portrayed the current situation as still at the stage of what former U.S. Ambassador to Israel Tom Nides called performance art, which hasn't yet affected the fundamentals of the U.S.-Israeli relationship. But that could change, they said. Both leaders are such power-hungry chameleons who want to stay in power. I think they'll just adjust according to the circumstances, said Brian Kotulis, who served in a number of government defense and foreign policy positions and is now at the Middle East Institute. The White House has not publicly responded to Netanyahu's Sunday remarks. A U.S. official speaking on the condition of anonymity said Trump has a strong relationship with Netanyahu and said Israel has always been a great ally to the United States. The roadmap is between the Board of Peace and Hamas, and discussions with Israel are continuing, the official said. Israel is not being asked to rely on trust or to make irreversible moves before verified steps are taken on the ground. The objective remains the full decommissioning of weapons and ensuring Gaza can never again pose the kind of threat Israel faced on October 7th, when a Hamas attack left more than 1,200 Israelis dead and dozens taken inside Gaza as hostages. Still, strains in the relationship are showing over Gaza and also the Iran war. In an expletive-laden June 1 telephone call with Netanyahu, reported by Axios and later confirmed by Trump, Trump called the prime minister crazy and criticized Israel's military strikes in Lebanon as a threat to negotiations with Tehran. If I tell him to do something, he does it, Trump said of Netanyahu in a follow-up call with the BBC. Netanyahu has pressed Trump to expand attacks against Iran, but Trump has told him it's not your war anymore, Miller said. I think Trump has defaulted into an economic strategy now, which, if it lasted 6 or 8 months, maybe could break the Iranian economy. As Trump's domestic approval level falls and the U.S. public grows more disillusioned about Israel, allied Arab governments have become more skeptical of the president's foreign policy prowess. This war of choice in Iran has embroiled him in a relationship with the Persian Gulf states that I think is not creating a whole lot of confidence in Trump's ability to strategize. He has opened up this box without any way to try and close it. Across the Middle East, the perception is that Trump actually can't get things done, in part because of the characteristic he prides himself on, his unpredictability. His ability to get outcomes is diminishing. If Iran retreats from the headlines, political pressure on Trump and Trump's pressure on Israel to get to the next phase of the Gaza peace plan is only likely to intensify. Many Trump voters want to see Trump pursue an American first agenda abroad and are dismayed that he started a conflict in Iran after running on promises to keep the United States out of foreign wars, said Brent Buchanan, the president and founder of the Republican polling firm Signal. Almost nobody in America wants us putting energy toward foreign issues right now, Buchanan said, adding that voters are far more concerned about affordability and the economy.
1: And that concludes today's reading of The Washington Post. This recording was made available by the Cincinnati Association for the Blind and Visually Impaired.

0: 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It is currently 11 o'clock. Coming up is the Wall Street Journal, followed at midnight by Midnight Music, and at 1 a.m., the Late Night Book Hour.
1: Welcome to Virginia Voice's reading of the Wall Street Journal. The articles that you'll be hearing today are being read from the August 11th edition of the Wall Street Journal and from wallstreetjournal.com. I'm Virginia Voice volunteer Dan Lewis, and I will begin with the article, "The American Tourist Has Become Unstoppable. A Supercharged U.S. Economy Helped Transform a Nation," by Rachel Louise Ensign and Chelsea Delaney. Al Lenz's parents traveled overseas three times after immigrating to the U.S. in 1961. Lenza estimates he's taken 500 trips in 50 years. His home office is filled with self-printed books with recollections from each one. He's working on more. The semi-retired 70-year-old has already been to Barcelona three times in the past year. "You have more time and more money," he said of his current phase of life. "The clock is running out." American travel has transformed in recent decades. A nation of former homebodies has become one of zealous and moneyed international travelers, infiltrating every cobblestone corner of Europe and rapidly filling lesser-known destinations. Americans took a record 24 million trips to Europe in 2025. Portugal received nearly five times the number of U.S. visitors last year as it did a decade earlier. Greece took in four times as many. Consulting firm Tourism Economics expects American visits to Europe will have increased another 5% by the end of the year. The travel is helping boost economies, even as it has angered many locals who say their cities, now reliant on foreign visitors, are no longer serving them. Behind the shift is a supercharged U.S. economy that in the course of a generation has created a larger and wealthier class of Americans that views travel as an essential rather than a luxury. Older Americans who are driving this new era of travel hold about $110 trillion in wealth. They're also living longer and looking to make the most of those years. That rising wealth has coincided with dramatic changes in the travel industry itself. Foreign travel has become more accessible, and social media has made it easy to envy, emulate, and one-up friends' vacations. New Grand Tour. A trip to the continent is a well-worn path for U.S. elites. In the 1800s, wealthy Americans embarked on the type of grand tours that were popular among British aristocrats, spending months traveling across Europe to see historic sites, learn languages, and collect paintings, said Eric Zulu, a history professor at the University of New England. By the 1950s and 60s, when boomers were growing up, Americans traveling abroad were in rare air. A glamorous jet set who wore their best for flights on Pan Am and TWA. They were soon joined by young, adventurous backpackers who filled hostels and traveled on the cheap. As the Cold War waned and airlines expanded, travel opened up further to the masses, and the European Union's free travel area made it easy to fly to the continent and hop between countries. In 1990, fewer than 5% of Americans had a passport. Now, more than 50% do, aided in part by a mandate requiring passports for travel to Canada, Mexico, and the Caribbean that took effect in 2007 and and a post-pandemic travel rush. The U.S. issued a record 27 million passports in fiscal 2025. Amy Birch Buchanan, 55, took her first flight in 1988 to visit her then boyfriend in England. She had a cassette tape full of Journey songs to listen to on the plane, and her parents walked her directly to the gate. On board, passengers were dressed to the nines, sipping cocktails and smoking cigarettes. Nobody was wearing yoga pants. It was very elegant, said Buchanan, who lives in Fort Worth, Texas. She returned home a changed woman. With British bands like Depeche Mode on her Walkman, new clothes, and a wanderlust that she eventually passed down to her three kids. Her eldest daughter, Avery, moved to the UK around 2 years ago and now travels across Europe. Her middle daughter went to Kenya this year. They've really reached out much further as they've gone on their own, she said. Europe is often the gateway drug. Portugal and Greece have seen the biggest percentage increases in U.S. visitors of any country over the past decade, according to U.S. government data. The U.K. and Italy have seen the largest increases in the total number of tourists, getting millions of additional Americans a year arriving by air. Only about 6% of U.S. travelers to Europe in 2025 said it was their first time flying abroad. Many of these tourists are visiting multiple times a year, stopping at the Eiffel Tower and the Colosseum, but also taking country walks in the Cotswolds and biking cruises on the Danube. A growing share of consumer spending is going toward foreign travel as habits change and prices rise. Open skies agreements deregulated airline competition on international routes starting in the 1990s, leading to much cheaper airfares and more international flights from the U.S., said Clifford Winston, a Brookings Institution economist who studied the PACs. In 1984, a round-trip weekend fare between New York and London on Pan Am cost $669, today's equivalent of $2,150, according to a Wall Street Journal article from the time. Over the past decade, economy airfare to the region rose 56%, more than inflation. The average one-way economy plane ticket from the U.S. to Europe, not including taxes and fees, costs $588 this year, up from $533 in 2025, according to aviation analytics company Cirium. Lenza, who does tech work for the travel industry, estimates that he and his wife spend between $100,000 and $200,000 on travel each year, even as they try to be cautious with other kinds of spending. One of their recent visits to Barcelona was a cruise from the city with two of their grandchildren, who are 19 and 22. The trip, like others they've treated their grandkids to, was nicer than the ones the Lenzes could take their three daughters on when they were growing up. Our daughters remind us every once in a while that it's not fair, he said. Not optional. Americans are also spending more than their European counterparts on each trip, including shelling out for luxury experiences. Taking advantage of the strong dollar, they've splurged at high-end shops. American tourists make up about 15% of all European luxury sales, according to equity research firm Bernstein. And it's not just freewheeling baby boomers. Younger generations who place a high value on experiences are spending on travel instead of buying houses and having kids. Travel isn't optional. It's essential, especially for younger people, said Audrey Hindley, president of American Express Travel. The credit card company, which has a high-end clientele, said travel bookings through its platform increased 22% in the past year. U.S. travelers to the region skew female, with women 55 and over making up 24%. More than 15% of Americans visiting Europe reported a household income of $300,000 or more. They are increasingly rich, sophisticated, and willing to travel to not just see the highlights, but to go beyond the highlights, said Seth Burko, head of research at Skift, an American travel trade publication. Radiologist Andy Robbins ramped up international travel for a few years before retiring from his full-time medical practice in 2019. Last year, the 68-year-old and his wife, Char Robbins, went to Oktoberfest in Germany, took a Rhone River cruise, and visited Liechtenstein for a day just to say we've been there, he said. This year, the couple visited Denmark, the Czech Republic, and Germany again. They've already booked a 2-week guided tour of Scandinavia and a cruise from Venice to Istanbul for next year. He still takes on part-time work when he's not traveling. One of the reasons I joke that I'm still working is that I like my business class sleeper seats, said Robbins, who estimates they spend about $60,000 to $70,000 a year on travel abroad. The first time Robbins vacationed in Europe was in 2007 when he was 49. The couple traveled with their daughter, who was 10 at the time, to Scotland, London, and Paris. His daughter loved the Harry Potter-themed room in their Edinburgh hotel. It was magical, he said. The magic is often lost on locals. The influx of tourists has brought in new wealth in many places, but it's also straining infrastructure, raising the cost of living, and disrupting local life. Housing has become scarce and unaffordable in some cities, with more apartments being used as pricey short-term vacation rentals. Tens of thousands protested against overtourism on the Spanish island of Mallorca last month, demanding fewer visitors and more affordable housing. The march turned violent as protesters clashed with police, who fired rubber bullets after being pelted with plastic bottles. Protests have broken out in other European hotspots in recent years, including in Italy and Portugal. In Barcelona, which last year received 9 times as many tourists as it has residents, protesters took to spraying water on tourists. Europe's Catch-22. Governments across the continent are starting to impose limits on tourism, cracking down on Airbnbs, slapping taxes on tourists, and limiting cruise ship numbers and new hotel construction. But it's a catch-22, as attracting Americans remains a priority for many businesses because they tend to spend more and stay longer than other tourists. Plus, Americans tip. Americans visiting Spain last year spent nearly $350 a day, well above the roughly $200 a day spent by Germans and about $150 by French travelers. In Greece, Americans spent 9 nights on average in 2025, compared with 7 nights for tourists from the UK. They just come on vacation to spend, said Panos Penis, manager at a company that does boat trips on the Greek Isle of Crete. They don't come to buy an ice cream and sit on the beach for 7 hours, for example, like most Europeans do. They're very busy. They want to do things. Many Americans are going beyond the usual mass tours, adding bespoke experiences that connect them with locals. They're paying more than $200 a person for semi-private tours of the Colosseum, visiting Scottish farms where they can brush Highland cows and taking perfume-making classes in Paris. Nate Oster and Anna Lee from Port Townsend, Washington, were browsing a stand selling dish towels and tableware in London's Borough Market at lunchtime on a recent afternoon. The couple, who are both engineers, had just finished a month-long, 538-mile cycling trip through the UK, starting in Inverness, Scotland, and ending in Penzance, England, where the rest near the western tip of Cornwall. Oyster 44 and Lee 41 mostly took domestic vacations growing up. In their 20s, they both went on some overseas trips, but they started regularly traveling abroad for cycling trips once they got together and started earning more. That's when I was really like, oh, I'm making up for lost time. I'm getting out there. I love this at Oyster. It was so hot at points during their UK trip that they covered themselves with wet towels to cool down at night, since their hotels didn't have air conditioning. Still, they're already dreaming of coming back to cycle down the Rhone from Switzerland to the Mediterranean. We both have good jobs and no kids, so we're able to travel, said Oyster, with an interjection from Lee. For many in Gen Z, the wanderlust seems to only be stronger. Tessa Coyle, 24, doesn't have any friends who haven't gone abroad. Coyle lived in Australia for part of her childhood and traveled extensively growing up. Earlier this year, Coyle left her investment banking job in New York for one in tech, in part so she could have more time for travel. In June, she took a 10-day trip to Greece with a friend that cost her about $3,000. She used Anthropic's Claude to help plan the trip, using its suggestions to pick destinations. Leery of the crowds, Coyle was content to see the Acropolis from a distance. Her favorite part of the trip was visiting the quieter island of Sifnos, where they enjoyed drinks at a cliffside wine bar. She's not intimidated by even the most far-flung destinations. She hopes to travel more and to stay in a yurt after seeing Instagram posts about the destination. I'm dying to go, she said. You're having a unique experience. The title of this article was The American Tourist Has Become Unstoppable by Rachel Louise Ensign and Chelsea Delaney. Our next article is titled, Gulf States Are Resigned to Iran Control of Strait by Summer Said and Benoit Bacon. Dubai. Persian Gulf energy producers are concluding that Iran's control over the Strait of Hormuz will become permanent, disrupting their oil and gas exports and global energy supplies indefinitely. The problem is they worry the alternative, going back to war, would be worse. The conundrum highlights how the war has unleashed a more antagonistic Iran and left a region that is vital to the world's energy security with no good option for countering it. Iran's rivals in the Gulf don't like the deal under consideration that would crack open the waterway, but formalize Iranian oversight of inbound ships. But Gulf officials said the region sees such an agreement as preferable to further military action between the U.S. and Iran, which would put Arab states' energy infrastructure at risk. Negotiations on the deal, which would release energy shipments through Hormuz, have stalled in recent days. Iran has demanded financial relief and a prohibition on U.S. and Israel warships in the Strait, while the U.S. has refused to entertain an agreement that allows Tehran to place impediments on shipping, mediators said. Oil prices turned higher Monday, with international benchmark Brent crude futures trading around $87 a barrel. Meanwhile, traffic through the strait has been snarled by Iranian attacks since a June memorandum of understanding between Washington and Tehran to open the waterway and wind down the war fell apart last month. Gulf states' efforts to get around the blockage in Hormuz are faltering as well. The United Arab Emirates said four of its ships were hit last week by Iranian attacks while attempting to transit the strait. Saudi Arabia, which had preserved much of its export capacity by piping oil across the desert to a Red Sea port, has seen that alternative route come under attack by the Iran-backed Houthi militia in Yemen. Egypt also came under fire with a drone attack on a gas tanker at the port of Diamata, showing Iran's threat to energy exports extends well beyond Hormuz. As a result, the region's energy exporters are facing an extended period where the conflict bumps along between war and peace, with Iran using its sway over their shipments as leverage in the standoff. In this background, the Arab Gulf states cannot really ensure complete safety and openness of the Strait of Hormuz and can no longer rely upon it for transport or trade, said Umar Karim, a researcher in Gulf security matters at the University of Birmingham. Thus, there is no other option for now but to concede to a degree to Iranian demands. The enduring threat to shipments from the world's energy hub points to a strategic setback. In past crises, even in the Middle East, Gulf oil supplies and spare capacity helped offset shortfalls from countries like Iraq, Kuwait, and Iran. That capability now comes with caveats. It seems that Iran will essentially want to control not just the Strait of Hormuz, but all aspects related to it, whether trade or export of oil or gas, will dictate its terms to the Gulf countries for them to use it, Karim said. Crude oil exports through the Strait of Hormuz fell to 2.2 million barrels a day last week, down from 8.5 million barrels a month ago, according to commodities data provider Kepler. Iranian exports were cut in half in a week's time, down to 47,000 barrels a day last week, about 20 million barrels a day of oil and petroleum products passed through the waterway before the conflict. Oil prices are off highs hit during the fiercest fighting last spring because of subdued demand from China, Japan, India, and Europe. But global oil inventories are lower than they were at the war's start, plunging by more than 400 million barrels in the past 6 months. That means the market has less cushion in the event of a new shock or demand increase. Iran's leadership is weighing the deal to begin reopening the strait, but officials are signaling a tough bargain. Iranian Foreign Ministry spokesman Ismail Baghaei said Monday the strait won't be opened until the U.S. makes amends for its actions, including the blockade of Iran's ports. Such language points to the hurdles for even minimal agreements before getting to a more difficult questions like Iran's nuclear program. Gulf officials are resigned to the likelihood any deal with Iran would leave intact its missile program and support for allied militias, its main threats to their security. The greater threat to the region is escalation and a prolonged conflict that shuts down more energy flows while scaring away foreign investors and tourists. Gulf officials are growing more frustrated with what they see as a lack of a clear strategy from the U.S. Gulf countries are looking at various plans to bypass Hormuz by expanding pipelines to the Red Sea and the Gulf of Oman, as well as expanding investments in storage facilities so that they can ship more oil during calm periods and stash it overseas. Meantime, producers have been trying to move what they can through Hormuz by crossing near Oman with their location beacons turned off. The UAE used a combination of routing oil across the desert around the blockade in Hormuz and sneaking ships through the strait to get its oil exports back to pre-war levels by the middle of the year, according to ship tracker Fortexa. Those gains have been eroded by Iranian attacks. The UAE's state oil company, ADNOC, said out of 16 of its ships struck since the beginning of the war, 4 were hit by missiles or drones this past week. Producers can ease the stranglehold on Hormuz with workarounds, but it has not been enough to render Iran's veto irrelevant, said Eric Alter, the dean of the Anwar Gargash Diplomatic Academy in Abu Dhabi. Gulf officials said their Iranian counterparts have threatened throughout the conflict to target regional energy infrastructure if President Trump follows through on his threats to escalate. In recent days, Iran has sent warnings it would strike every energy facility in the Gulf. Officials in the region acknowledge their energy and water facilities are vulnerable and likely targets for Iran as a way to disrupt energy supplies and pressure the U.S. Between February 28th and July 30th, Iran and its allied militias in Iraq have conducted at least 172 attacks on non-military infrastructure across the 6 Arab Gulf states, according to Armed Conflict Location and Event Data, a U.S.-based conflict monitor. Energy facilities, including oil infrastructure, gas plants and power, and desalination plants, accounted for about half the attacks. On Sunday, the Houthis claimed responsibility for an attack on a Saudi refinery on the Red Sea, after also claiming an earlier strike there in late July. The Saudi Energy Ministry confirmed a fire occurred at the facility, but not its cause. A deal to reopen the strait could ease Gulf energy shipments, but wouldn't remove the threat, said Ellen Wald, senior fellow at the Atlantic Council's Global Energy Center. After 5 months of conflict, it is understandable why Gulf states are eager to find a way to increase maritime traffic through the strait, Wald said. But ceding control over inbound and outbound traffic to Iran, even on a temporary basis, will not resolve the larger issues and leaves their exports subject to Tehran's whims for the foreseeable future. The title of this article was Gulf States Are Resigned to Iran Control of Strait by Summer Said and Benoit Faucon. The title of our next article is Inflation Reports Pose Test for New Fed Chair. Monthly readings take on outsized import after Warsh's tough talk on prices. This article is by Nick Timoreos. Federal Reserve Chairman Kevin Warsh envisions a central bank whose interest rate decisions don't hinge on the latest monthly data. That vision might have to wait. 2 inflation reports over the next month are set to shape whether his colleagues push to raise rates in September or extend their pause. A cool number in Wednesday's release of the July Consumer Price Index would relieve pressure on both Warsh personally and a policy committee weighing whether it has misread the U.S. economy. A firm one could force him to demonstrate with action what he struggled last month to convey in words. The Consumer Price Index feeds into the Fed's preferred inflation gauge to be published later this month. Economists expect core consumer prices, which exclude food and energy, to have risen 0.2% in July. Monthly readings at or below that level would be consistent with inflation returning to the Fed's 2% goal. Anything higher would not. Core inflation in the preferred gauge was 3.3% in June, up from 2.8% a year earlier. The monthly readings have taken on outsized importance for two reasons. First, several officials in forecasts released in June and speeches since have said they expect inflation will return to their 2% goal without tighter policy. They thought tariffs would raise prices once and fade, and energy would follow crude oil lower as Middle East hostilities quieted. Instead, the shocks have persisted and overlapped with a newer one, a surge in prices for technology equipment and software tied to the artificial intelligence build-out. The coming reports will show whether these officials can still defend their forecast. Second, Warsh has made getting inflation down his signature theme, and that has left him with expectations to meet. The Fed held rates steady last month, as broadly expected, but investors reacted with doubts when Warsh didn't explain the decision. Asked whether higher rates were the remedy if inflation didn't come down, Warsh said they could be part of it, but maybe not primarily the solution. He suggested rising bond yields had done some of the Fed's work and hinted at redefining the Fed's inflation objective. That left investors unsure whether Warsh was willing to fight inflation with more than talk. Analysts said the Fed had good reasons to hold steady, even if Warsh didn't state them. Labor costs have been growing slowly relative to productivity, making a broad price breakout less likely. Tariff-related contributions appear to be fading, and methodological changes should revise down core inflation in the Fed's preferred gauge in September. The 30-year-old Treasury yield rose while Warsh spoke and hasn't come back down, which can reflect doubts about whether the central bank will act to bring inflation down if necessary. That kind of move is unusual around a policy meeting, said James Eaglehoff, chief U.S. economist at BNP Paribas, and suggested something more fundamental is afoot related to the market's perception of the Warsh Fed. Speaking in gauzy principles rather than specifics could leave Warsh facing more pressure to prove he will act, said Paul McCulley, former chief economist at PIMCO. He's done it with such bombast that actually, practically speaking, he has limited his options, he said. 10 of 19 officials who participated in July's policy meeting, including half of all 12 voters, spoke publicly in the days after the meeting, supplying reasoning that Warsh hadn't. At least 6 of the voters have signaled in recent weeks they could eventually support raising rates if inflation doesn't improve. 3 of them dissented last month in favor of raising rates. Warsh's comments raised doubts among some observers over his motives, whether he is playing down the need for rate increases because he believes tough talk can delay action, or because he wants to avoid a confrontation with President Trump, who appointed him and has demanded the Fed keep rates low. Those who know him have said he would reject both explanations. People sympathetic to Warsh acknowledge the confusion created by the news conference might need to be addressed, perhaps when he speaks later this month at the Kansas City Fed's annual conference in Jackson Hole, Wyoming. Some said the reaction has been overblown, noting that market-based measures of expected inflation are little changed. The market reaction isn't telling as dire a story as the market commentators are, said Donald Cohn, a former Fed vice chairman. But you don't want to go into that press conference and get the result you got. Long-term rates up, short-term rates down. The calm might also be misleading. July's setback is surmountable because it was the first. If investors expect a move in September and don't get one, there is nothing to stop the Treasury market from repeating what it did last month. Warsh came to the Fed intending to change how it communicates. He believes telling markets what factors and conditions would prompt action can tie the central bank's hands and cloud a useful signal, what investors think the economy requires. Less guidance, in his view, delivers a cleaner read. That approach has a cost, Cohn said. If you don't articulate what you're thinking about and how you're about it, then how will you know when your thoughts are not being validated? If the July and August inflation reports are firm, Warsh could face a choice between raising rates or staying on hold while absorbing a fourth or fifth descent. If the Fed holds, the doubts that surfaced in July would be harder to dispel. Mild readings would spare him all of that. The hawks would have less of a case to press, and Warsh could use Jackson Hole to lay out his thinking on his own terms rather than under pressure from recent data. The importance placed on two monthly reports is an uncomfortable spot for a chairman who has argued against letting individual releases drive policy. The historic problem with data dependence is the data and the dependence, he said last month. Reports draw this much attention precisely when they could confirm the existing trend or signal a new one. The Fed has often put off a move without much consequence because timing matters less when investors understand what it is doing and why. But that protection might not be there when investors can't get a read on the new chair. The Fed's next meeting after September falls days before the midterm elections, a moment when officials might be reluctant to make a first rate increase. That effectively pushes a deferred decision to December

when investors can't get a read on the new chair. The Fed's next meeting after September falls days before the midterm elections, a moment when officials might be reluctant to make a first rate increase. That effectively pushes a deferred decision to December, meaning four more months resting on an inflation forecast Warsh's colleagues are already struggling to defend. The title of this article was Inflation Reports Post-Test for New Fed Chair by Nick Timoreos. The title of our next article is Order Urges Fewer Childhood Vaccines. President repeats unfounded autism link, aims to reduce shots for most. This article is by Liz Esley White. Washington. President Trump signed a new executive order Monday calling for most children to receive fewer vaccines and made some of the most extensive comments yet, linking childhood shots and autism, a connection that scientists have said is unfounded. The document Trump signed is similar to a previous executive order to decrease the number of vaccines children receive. It also urges parents to spread out vaccines in more visits to pediatricians' offices and encourages states to mandate fewer vaccines for school attendance. It calls for the measles, mumps, and rubella vaccination to be given in separate shots rather than the combination shot commonly given in the U.S. The new order goes further than the prior effort by grouping vaccines into three buckets: those recommended for all children, those recommended only for high-risk children, and those subject to, quote, shared decision-making, in which parents and doctors discuss risk and benefits for each child. Included in the final category are vaccines for COVID-19, the flu, hepatitis B, and more. The order doesn't explicitly link vaccines to autism, but the president did so Monday at an Oval Office event. Decades ago, children received only a small fraction of the vaccines required today, Trump said. In those times, people were much healthier, and of course, the high rates of autism now observed did not exist. Vaccine scientists have said parents shouldn't be concerned that vaccines cause autism and that there is no scientific justification for dramatically paring the childhood vaccine schedule. They say vaccines today are more precise and stimulate the immune system with fewer antigens than vaccines in the past while protecting against more diseases. But Trump and Health Secretary Robert F. Kennedy Jr. have repeatedly raised the specter of the shots causing autism and blame the pharmaceutical industry and pediatricians for pressuring parents to vaccinate. It is unusual, if not unprecedented, for detailed vaccine policy to emerge from the White House, and it wasn't clear how the vaccine recommendation would be implemented. The Centers for Disease Control and Prevention, advised by a group of outside experts on its vaccine panel, typically sets recommendations. That process was thrown in disarray earlier this year after Kennedy's changes to the panel were blocked by a federal judge. The order calls on Kennedy and a newly revived vaccine task force to come up with new recommendations for timing and sequencing of childhood vaccines and find alternatives to a common vaccine ingredient, aluminum. A study of more than 1 million children in Denmark last year found no link between aluminum in vaccines and childhood chronic diseases, but Kennedy denounced the study. Scientists have said there is no scientific reason to split up the MMR vaccine. Multiple scientific studies have shown no connection between the MMR vaccine and autism. Doctors with the American Academy of Pediatrics denounced the order and said pushing vaccines into more doctors' visits may make children less likely to get full protection. This article was titled Order Urges Fewer Childhood Vaccines by Liz Esley White.

The title of our next article is Democrats Battle Over Fraud Blame. Welfare scandal casts big shadow on Senate contest in Minnesota primary. This article is by John McCormick. St. Louis Park, Minnesota. Democrats are lashing out at fellow Democrats for one of the nation's largest cases of pandemic-era welfare fraud, theft that handed Republicans a potent example of government waste from Democratic mismanagement. In a recent debate, Representative Angie Craig flashed anger as she connected the scandal to progressive Lieutenant Governor Peggy Flanagan, her opponent in the state's Democratic Senate primary on Tuesday. "It pisses me off that you completely put all of the responsibility on the governor of Minnesota when you were the number two elected leader in Minnesota during that period of time," she said. "Republicans, they are going to have a field day with this with you." Flanagan was alongside Governor Tim Walz when the fraud was uncovered. Craig, who represents a swing district, added she felt it was her responsibility to warn Democratic primary voters that Republicans are dying to run against you because they believe that you have a unique vulnerability on fraud. Flanagan has tried to play down her role in the scandal, saying at the debate that the governor has taken the lead in addressing fraud fallout. Balloting in Minnesota and neighboring Wisconsin, two of six states holding Tuesday's primaries, represent the latest test of strength between establishment Democrats and the party's far-left flank. Fraud has been a heated issue in a Minnesota contest that has similarities to a Democratic primary in Michigan last week, where Abdul El Sayed, a firebrand rising star for the left, narrowly won. Craig holds views closer to the center, as was the case for the defeated candidate in Michigan, Representative Haley Stevens. Total losses from fraudulent meal, housing, and Medicaid programs remain unknown, but estimates range from $300 million to billions. The scandal prompted Walz to abandon his bid for a third term. Attacks against Flanagan have shown up in ads run by a group backing Craig. When Tim Walz trusted Peggy Flanagan to take the lead on housing programs, Flanagan failed, one ad claims. She missed the fraud. Her work was called a dereliction of duty. The Flanagan-Craig winner is likely to compete in November against former sports broadcaster Michelle Tafoya, the GOP frontrunner. Tafoya repeatedly brought up the scandal at a forum last week that included Craig and Flanagan. "Minnesota has been the epicenter of fraud in this country. To our embarrassment," she said. Flanagan declined an interview request, but her campaign provided a statement that called fraud unacceptable and suggested significant reforms have been enacted. Congresswoman Craig's attack is a distraction, the statement said. Earlier this year, Walz's former chief of staff, Chris Schmitter, testified at a congressional hearing in Washington that Flanagan attended multiple meetings where Minnesota's misuse of federal funds was discussed. State Representative Larry Kraft, a suburban Minneapolis Democrat backing Flanagan, acknowledged the scandal is going to be an issue in the election. But Flanagan, he said, isn't responsible for the hiring at or managing of state agencies involved. Kraft said it was unexpected for Craig to join Republicans in trying to pin the scandal stink on any Democrat. He called it a disservice to what is known in Minnesota as the Democratic Farmer Labor Party. Primary voters are more concerned about the cost of living and the U.S. Immigration and Customs Enforcement Agency's aggressive enforcement actions in late 2025 and early 2026
that resulted in the deaths of two Minneapolis residents, Kraft said. The state Senate race is rated as likely Democratic in November by the nonpartisan Cook Political Report, although it could become more competitive after the primary. Tafoya, a strong fundraiser, is a rare abortion rights Republican. The title of this article was Democrats Battle Over Fraud Blame by John McCormick. Our next article is titled July Was the Hottest Month on Record by Victoria Albert. July was the hottest month ever recorded in the contiguous U.S., the National Oceanic and Atmospheric Administration said Monday, dramatically marking an already scorching summer. The average temperature was 76.9 degrees, the highest in the agency's 132-year record, and more than 3 degrees above the 20th century average. It was a fraction of a degree above the previous record holders, NOAA said. Daytime maximum temperatures in July averaged nearly 90 degrees. Every state landed in the top third of its July temperature records, according to NOAA. Wyoming was hit especially hard, with temperatures 5.1 degrees above average. And while the month was relatively dry, the agency said there was heavy rainfall in several regions and flash flooding in Texas and New York. It was a wild weather month, NOAA's National Centers for Environmental Information, which released the figures, said. The scorching temperatures disrupted major events across the country. A heat dome early in the month threatened World Cup matches and curbed celebrations of America's 250th birthday. Several day stretches of elevated temperatures led health officials to warn of serious, even deadly conditions such as heat stroke. The widespread heat also raised concerns about the toll of climate change, which scientists say has exacerbated extreme heat events and is contributing to higher global temperatures. The U.S. also recorded a minor uptick in drought. As of August 8th, about 48.5% of the continental U.S. was in a drought, an increase of about 0.7 percentage points from June. On Monday, temperatures in cities across the U.S. topped 90 degrees. This article was titled, July Was the Hottest Month on Record by Victoria Albert. The following article is from the opinion section of today's Wall Street Journal. WNBA asks, what is a W? The Women's National Basketball Association has crossed over into Saturday Night Live. In the latest episode, DeJona Carrington, a player for the Chicago Sky, struck the Indiana Fever Sophie Cunningham in the head as she made a layup. After officials reviewed the footage, Ms. Carrington was called for a flagrant foul and ejected from the game. Minutes later, she posted from the locker room on Threads, a social media platform, white privilege at Indiana Fever. Ms. Carrington is black and Ms. Cunningham is white. But the irony is that race isn't even the most divisive issue here. The most divisive issue regarding Sophie Cunningham and women's basketball is men in the WNBA. The key to understanding this fight is recognizing that as much as progressives want men who say they are women to be allowed in women's sports, they don't have to get that to win. The activists will be happy enough if they can simply ruin the game for those fighting to keep women's sports for women. For what this movement really opposes is truth and the norms based on truth. If all they achieve is to advance the idea that norms are arbitrary expressions of personal preference, they win big. That's what makes Ms. Cunningham a target.
Her offense is recognizing the truth that differences between men and women are real and substantive. I want to protect young girls in a locker room or young girls in a sport who shouldn't have to go against biological men, she told ESPN. It's a legitimate concern rooted in her experience as a professional basketball player and widely shared too. A 2025 New York Times poll reported that 79% of Americans believe men who identify as female should not be allowed to compete in women's sports. Yet, this is the headline in The Athletic, the sports department of the New York Times, after the Cunningham-Carrington dustup. The WNBA conversation is no longer about basketball, and Sophie Cunningham doesn't get why. Maybe it's The Athletic and the larger world of sports journalism that don't get it. Still, the challenge for the powers that be in sports is to define woman in a way that at once is coherent and pays obeisance to the progressive canon. The WNBA answer is to say that only players who are women are eligible to play in the WNBA, without saying what a woman is. That contradiction is proving untenable. WNBA Commissioner Kathy Engelbert issued a memo on Friday promising a task force to discuss the topic, thoughtfully, respectfully, and in alignment with the longstanding values of our league. Plainly, the last thing Ms. Engelbert wants is an official WNBA declaration of what the French once celebrated as la différence. Ms. Engelbert did point out one interesting fact about the asylum that is today's WNBA. It's run by the inmates. Our player eligibility rules, unlike the eligibility rules of some other leagues and governing bodies, are collectively bargained, she wrote. Only a few years back, men playing on women's teams largely centered on non-contact sports such as track and swimming. Leah Thomas started out as a male swimmer at the University of Pennsylvania, but after transitioning, won the NCAA Division I National Championship in the women's 500-yard freestyle in 2022. Today, we are debating men competing in women's basketball, a contact sport. When a jurist nominated for the Supreme Court can't say what a woman is, we are perhaps too hard on the WNBA. During the March 2022 Senate hearing on Ketanji Brown Jackson's nomination, Senator Marsha Blackburn, Republican from Tennessee, asked her a simple question. Can you provide a definition for the word woman? She answered, no, I can't. Now it's entered the absurd. Two men who played for the NBA, Enes Kanter, Freedom and Royce White, have just announced they will enter next year's WNBA draft. Mr. Kanter explained his move on X. If simply declaring who you are is all that's required, then I meet every single requirement necessary to compete in the WNBA. And he's right. The WNBA has worshipped the gods of identity for so long that it can't now insist on a reasonable definition for the first word in its name. The league has surrendered the most potent weapon at its disposal, reality. As this weekend's controversies underscored, the WNBA is now important mainly as a stage for everything but basketball. It's a backdrop for a highly volatile debate that serves only to divide. The Fever and Sophie Cunningham beat the sky 90-86 on Saturday. Not that anyone cares. This article was from the opinion section of today's Wall Street Journal and was titled, WNBA Ask, What is a W? The following are from the What's News section of today's Wall Street Journal. Deep in a $1 trillion pay package approved by Tesla's shareholders
is an escape clause that could pay off for Elon Musk in several ways if he folds the automaker into his SpaceX empire. Major U.S. stock indexes fell, with the S&P 500 slipping less than 0.1%, and the Dow and NASDAQ retreating 0.1% and 0.3% respectively. A reading of the U.S. labor market from the Conference Board rose in July, suggesting potential payroll growth ahead. Mark Zuckerberg charted a course for Meta platforms that includes releasing more open-weight AI models and investing in communities where the company hosts data centers. Intel said it would offer $15 billion in common stock, citing strong customer demand driven by unprecedented investment in AI computing. NVIDIA reached a deal with some of Wall Street's largest firms to help raise $500 billion to fund artificial intelligence infrastructure. Boeing agreed to take a minority stake in Archer Aviation in a deal that hands over control of its flying taxi venture, Wisk Aero. Trump's media company said more than 10 customers have bought a real-time feed of top Truth Social accounts, a product whose critics say smacks of abuse of office. Barrick Mining settled a long-standing dispute with rival Newmont over their operations in Nevada, paving the way for Barrick to publicly list its North American gold assets. That's all the time we have for today's reading of the Wall Street Journal. Thank you for listening. I'm Dan Lewis for the Virginia Voice. Don't forget, this recording is also available at www.virginiavoice.org.

0: 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It is currently midnight. Coming up is midnight music, followed by the late night book hour at 1 a.m. At 2 a.m., the rebroadcast of Richmond Free Press.
1: Hello, I'm Patricia Miller for the Virginia Voice. Welcome to Midnight Music. And we're wrapping up the celebration of Midnight Music's fifth anniversary. Tonight's program is a retrospective variety of selections from some of our programs broadcast during these 5 years. I'm looking forward to more good years of sharing Midnight Music with you. We'll start with several tunes from a very early program, Kinda Goofy. Cigarettes, Whiskey, and Wild Wild Women by the Sons of the Pioneers, Kay Kaiser and his orchestra with Three Little Fishies, and Fats Waller's classic, Your Feet's Too Big.

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2: Stop, said the mommy fishy, or you'll get lost. 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
0: Stop, said the mama fishy, you get washed. 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
0: Poop, poop, skiddly did. 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
2: Help, cried the fishies, oh, look at the whale. 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

0: Come on and walk that thing. 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
1: And now, three selections from another early program titled Musical Geography. I've Got a Gal in Kalamazoo by Glenn Miller, Roy Acuff playing Wabash Cannonball, and Winfred Shaw and Dick Juergens performing Lullaby of Broadway.

Here are two selections from 2008's program, All-Girl Bands of the Swing Era. We'll hear Swing Is the Thing by Valeda Snow and Wild Party by Ina Ray Hutton and the Melodeers.

We have three songs from the folk revival of the 1960s, or as some have called it, the folk scare. The new Christy Minstrels sing Last Farewell. We have Greenback Dollar by the Kingston Trio, and If I Had a Hammer, sung by Peter, Paul, and Mary.

Here's Gene Chandler singing Duke of Earl from one of our doo-wop programs, followed by three songs selected from our many jazz features. Sarah Vaughan singing Round Midnight, Airmail Special by Lionel Hampton, and Dizzy Atmosphere featuring, of course, Dizzy Gillespie.

We'll wrap up with an assortment of songs from past programs. They cannot possibly cover the many musical genres we have featured here. Oh well, I'm looking forward to adding even more variety to our programs in the years to come. We'll hear Eric Clapton performing Layla on his Unplugged album, Silver Dagger sung by Dolly Parton from her album The Grass is Blue, and Remember Me by Willie Nelson from our program celebrating his 75th birthday.

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0: 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It is currently 1 a.m. Coming up next is the Late Night Book Hour. That's followed at 2 a.m. by the Heritage News Review. And Life and Style at 2:30. Welcome to the Book Hour on the Virginia Voice. We are reading A Sundog Moment by Sharon Baldacci, narrated by Mitzi Friedlander. This is the 9th installment.
1: While they waited for their food, Elizabeth ventured to ask about the funeral. Adrienne's eyes suddenly misted, but she remained composed. It was beautiful. Everyone had a special memory to share about Thomas. It was beautiful and sad. It helped us heal a little, I think. Adrienne paused to sip some water. It reaffirmed what an incredible, loving child he was, yet so adult at times. He cared for other people. He was the most empathetic child I have ever known. The stories were happy, sad. His brother and sisters spoke of how much he meant to them. It was a poignant gathering filled with laughter and tears. Elizabeth waited as a few quiet moments slipped by before she could put together the next question, her voice tentative. How are the parents holding up? Ever since you've been gone, I've been thinking, carefully and very gingerly, how I would feel if something happened to Kellen. The thought makes me cringe. I don't think I'd be able to live with such a loss. Adrienne looked at her thoughtfully. Actually, if it happened, you wouldn't have a choice. Just as they have no choice. No, that's not right either. What they have decided is not to let this cripple them, but to instead strengthen them. I can tell you honestly that their faith is allowing them God's grace to deal with losing Thomas. Faith. Always faith. Compared to all of you, I don't think I have any, Elizabeth said flatly. You all seem to be handling it so well, and I... There's all these questions, all these hurts. What if you were to lose Kellen like Danielle lost her son? How you lost your godchild? How can God let this happen? Adrienne's eyes narrowed. You sound like Carl. Do you think God lets or makes these terrible things happen? Have you asked yourself how God could let this happen? Her gesture encompassed the chair and her body. Or this happen? The motion encompassed Elizabeth, her cane, and her weakened leg. Elizabeth rolled her eyes. Of course I have, haven't you? In the beginning, yes. We had some strenuous discussion over it, God and I. Adrienne's face clouded with past memories. But I have to say, I believe he doesn't let anything just happen. It's part of some magical master plan. It's up to us to choose if we are going to be players or not. Don't forget, we are the ones with free will. You are perfectly free to disbelieve if you choose. That's the premise of our faith. Pretty words, Elizabeth thought. Doesn't it all make you crazy? Adrienne waved her hand again in a broad gesture encompassing everything. Sometimes. Elizabeth pushed aside the plate of food. Then how? How do you deal with it, live with it, and on top of everything else, believe God has our best interests at heart? What is the point? On one level, Elizabeth was dimly aware she was stranded at a crossroads. On another level, she saw the easy beliefs of a lifetime start to smolder under the dark flame. And yet, there was something she couldn't let go of. How could Adrienne, whose health was far worse than her own, whose godchild was dead because of a senseless accident, keep such a strong faith? Adrienne leaned closer and touched Elizabeth's arm. Because to do otherwise is truly and absolutely unthinkable, unbearable. I meant what I told Carl a little while ago. I find it fascinating he is an atheist, but even more so that after a lifetime of belief he has chosen to disbelieve because of what people with free will choose to do. I think it's easy to forget that there really is an evil one, the evil force that rips and devastates and ruins life. That's the force behind all of the horrible things he has seen. Adrienne sipped a little water and then flattened her hand on the table. Her eyes were clear, intense. After I found out about the SMA, when my back was figuratively and literally against the wall, and life was so frightening I could hardly breathe, I discovered something I had never known. In desperate times, some people look down, and that's where they stay, letting the weight of their circumstances cripple them even further. Perhaps others are like Carl. They look straight ahead and accept each moment as merely finite, without meaning. Adrienne looked at Elizabeth intently. Me? I was too desperate to look any place but up. More than the words, Elizabeth heard the assurance wrap like steel bands around each word with solid certainty, and wished she could embrace it without hesitation. Elizabeth sat quietly, her face sad. But Adrienne wasn't finished. One more thing occurs to me. It's that marvelous story your good priest told about the sun dogs. Everyone needs a sun dog moment, when things become so clear you can almost see the other side of life. Circumstances blossom into something extraordinary, and the impossible becomes possible. Sun dogs, Elizabeth shivered. Do you know I still haven't seen one? Keep looking up and you'll find everything you need, Adrienne advised. That's what Father Wells had said, Elizabeth thought. With a sudden intense longing, Elizabeth looked toward the windows of the restaurant and noticed clouds had drawn curtains around the sun, casting a gray net without end, and she sighed. Chapter 21. You enjoyed yourself? Carol tried not to sound doubtful. Personally, she couldn't see it. Why would people who were sick want to get together with other people who were also sick? It sounded like a prescription for depression. Elizabeth had stopped by to see Carol before going on to the state library to help in the catalog department. They were still updating everything to a new, more advanced computer. It was great, and, she said, reading easily the expression on her cousin's face. No, it wasn't depressing, not in the least. You should come and visit. We meet once a month. You're going to drive all the way up there just for one meeting? Carol was incredulous. Don't they have support group meetings here? It's not the same. I told you Adrienne Moore is the force behind this, and I like her very much. You said you wanted to meet her, remember? Well, sure, one of these days, Carol said vaguely, feeling uncomfortable about the whole thing. Why did Elizabeth want to be around people in wheelchairs with diseases and such? Regardless of what she said, it was depressing, and Carol couldn't imagine willingly going. She'd rather go see her dentist, which, now that she thought of it, had been postponed to the point that it was inevitable. Carol simply pushed the idea of the dentist and the group away from her, ignoring the discomfort she felt, not realizing it had more to do with an undercurrent of fear. These people were tangible proof of what could happen, and there were enough things in the world to worry about without subjecting oneself to this on purpose. She changed the subject. Didn't Kellen look great on Friday? That girl just keeps getting more and more gorgeous. I don't know how you can stand to let her out of your sight. How come she doesn't have any boyfriends? Elizabeth picked up her purse, keeping an eye on the clock. She says she'd gone out with a bunch of guys this summer, but threw them all back. None were keepers. She's very discriminating, I am happy to report. Carol walked her to the sidewalk where her car was parked. She deserves the very best. So I'm glad she's being careful. I know what she means about keepers, though. They are hard to find. Uh-huh. Elizabeth murmured noncommittally and got into the car, but Carol held the door open. I'm surprised you aren't regaling me with how wonderful your husband is and how you knew he was a keeper the first time you laid your blue eyes on him. Elizabeth merely smiled, not surprised at all. She said goodbye, closing the door firmly. Father Joe, I've got a question for you, if you don't mind. Elizabeth had stopped at the church on the mere chance he might be here and not busy. For the past 2 weeks, she had been mulling over Adrienne's comments, since she had no idea if her priest would be available to talk when she had stopped by without calling first. Elizabeth took it as a good omen. He was even there this early afternoon. Come in, come in. He waved her to the upholstered chair and sat down opposite her. Your timing is perfect. I finished one meeting and have no one else to see until the vestry meeting tonight. Would you like something to drink? He held up a tea bag and a jar of instant coffee, but she shook her head. No, I wanted to ask you, how can God let terrible things happen? He whistled silently, shaking his head as he got up. You might not need anything for a question like that, but I do. A very strong cup of caffeine. Sorry, Elizabeth murmured, watching him heat up water in the microwave he kept in his office. Within moments, he stirred 2 heaping teaspoons of instant coffee briskly into the microwaved water, took a sip, and looked over the styrofoam cup at her. She glanced down and saw his brown shoes matched nicely with the khaki pants, black shirt, and priest's collar. How's Estelle? Staying so busy, she and I practically have to make an appointment to see each other. Now, he said as he focused on her, your question. Why does God let awful things happen? There are several possibilities, the least of which is that bad things happen because of the bad choices we make. He stopped as she held up her hand. Let me tell you something that happened recently to a friend's godchild, she began. When she finished, Father Joe's face was saddened in sympathy. God be with that family, he murmured. His eyes closed as if in a brief prayer, and then he looked hard at her. Accidents happen, Elizabeth. Isn't God supposed to be in control of everything? She countered. He nodded. But it's more than that. Things happen and we can't understand. But we survive by God's grace. And frankly, sometimes we need our hearts broken soundly. Sometimes that's the only way we will ever know how much God loves us. She rubbed her neck, weariness suddenly undermining this quest for answers. Surely you can understand that makes no sense. It does, he insisted. But if you've not been through it, it may be hard to understand. It sounds like a paradox, but trust me, it's vibrantly true. As far as bad things happening, we're not in this world alone. Just as there is a God of mercy and blessings, there is a Satan of evil. The devil? She wrinkled her nose, even as she remembered what Adrienne had tried to explain. Before she could stop it, an image of a cartoon devil popped into her head. Her rector was unfazed. Absolutely. There is God and there is Satan, good and evil. And with faith in God, we can overcome anything, or at least endure. Look at the example of Job. Look at the psalmists. Their faith and their hope in God were enough. More than enough, Elizabeth. By remaining faithful, it will always be more than enough. He could see he wasn't getting through to her and stopped. He thought hard and then finally offered, I have a story about good and evil that might help just a little. Years ago, when my grandson was 9 years old, he was spending the weekend with us. Saturday night, he came and curled up on the bed beside me and told me he had been talking to God. Papa," he said. "I just told God I would become a vegetarian, not watch television for the rest of the year, do one chore a day, and not be mean to anyone if he lets me have magical powers." He was dead earnest, and he wanted me to tell him God would make such a deal with him. Father Joe chuckled, and even Elizabeth's face wore an amused look. "What did you say to him?" "I told him, in my experience, God didn't really work that way. He doesn't expect us to give up a bunch of things in exchange for his doing something for us. Face it, God doesn't need or want anything from us but our love." Needless to say, that didn't set too well with him. "Papa, you said I should pray to God for everything." "Well," I said, "I could be wrong, but let me tell you something I have learned. If God gives you a wonderful gift, be it magic, wisdom, the ability to help people, whatever it is, make no mistake. Along with it comes a great responsibility to use it wisely and carefully. Because the moment you get such a gift from God, Satan will be right there wanting to snatch it away." He said this with such force, Elizabeth felt his certainty spread over her like a blanket. And for a moment she agreed without reservation. "I bet he's never forgotten that story." "No, I don't think he has. And as for being blessed with magic, he's been blessed with helping to heal children who have been abused by the people who were supposed to love them. He's a pediatric psychiatrist, and believe me, he has performed some mighty strong magic with God's help." She nodded doubtfully. "I see." But he wasn't quite finished with her yet. He clasped her hand, seeing her confusion. "Elizabeth, when you try to put God in a box, you limit not only him, but also yourself. The world's rules don't apply. So listen with your heart, pray with your heart, and listen carefully for God's answers." He thought briefly of what C.S. Lewis had once written. "We are not necessarily doubting that God will do the best for us. We are wondering how painful the best will turn out to be." He kept that thought to himself because she wouldn't understand, couldn't understand. Not yet. There was nothing more to say, and Elizabeth was too restless to hear anything. She stood up and was gone before anything else could be said. As soon as she was through the door, he bowed his head in prayer for her. She walked out to her car with all the uncertainties back in place. This had never happened before, and she wondered vaguely why. She looked up at the church as she stood in the parking lot by her car. There was sadness that kept her torn, and she didn't know which way to turn. Dinner was a silent affair. Michael had come home weary. She had not been up to fixing very much. Weekend leftovers filled their plates along with sandwiches. There was little conversation. How many times and in how many different ways can you ask, "How are you?" Michael wondered, watching Elizabeth out of the corner of his eye. She looked tired and depressed. He had asked her about her day, and she had mentioned the usual things, said that everything was fine. Maybe it was because he was tired. Maybe it was his fault the evening seemed so flat. "Would you like anything else?" she asked, beginning to pick up plates. He stood up and took the dishes away and waved her off. "Don't do that, Elizabeth. I'll clean up. After all, you fixed it." She gave him a brief smile and left the room without saying a word. He sat back down, thought about making some coffee. He also wondered if in a few minutes Elizabeth would sail right back in here, somehow magically rejuvenated and ready to clean the entire kitchen top to bottom. It had happened. She'd be tired, bounce back, then be fatigued for days, and then become energized. It made no sense, and Michael was discovering how much he hated things that didn't make sense. "How do you handle this without a script?" he complained to Gordon a week later. Michael was irritated. These days he could never second-guess his wife. They had met for lunch, and thankfully Carol had not intruded. She was in New York. He knew Elizabeth was spending the day at the river, packing up clothes and odds and ends to bring back home. "Just when I'm worried sick that she's getting worse, she'll surprise me and be back to almost normal. What am I supposed to think?" Gordon looked at him without sympathy. "Consider yourself lucky she has these reprieves. It could be a whole lot worse, trust me." Gordon had heard this complaint in different forms more than once. He spoke automatically, as if he were distracted. If Michael hadn't been so preoccupied, he might have noticed Gordon seemed to have something on his mind. "How do you know what you're supposed to do? There's no rhyme or reason. She gets mad when I try to help, yet gets upset when I don't, and I can't read her mind." Michael fumed, running a hand through his hair. Gordon shrugged and lifted his drink in a mock salute. "Have you told her you can't read her mind?" His face tightened when Michael merely shrugged. "She doesn't listen anyway." "I know husbands who'd kill to have the problem with their wives you're fussing about. Maybe you two should get counseling to learn to communicate better. I've got the name of a wonderful therapist." He stopped when Michael shook his head. "We don't need to talk to anybody. We just need to get used to things." He bent down and picked up his sandwich and began eating. Gordon looked at him, a deep frown creasing his face, and wondered how they were going to get used to things when the premise of their lives now was change. "Michael, let me ask you a question."
2: "What?"
1: "What would you do if your roles were reversed? What if you had the disease, not Elizabeth? What would you be doing?" Michael didn't hesitate. "I would avail myself of the best and latest information and then do everything the doctors advised me to do. Wouldn't you?" His voice held a smugness that was erased when Gordon shook his head. "Come on, Gordon, of course you would." Michael didn't believe him. Gordon rested his hand on either side of his plate and leaned forward, rigid with fury over what he was about to say. "No. I would keep up with all the research, but at this point I wouldn't follow standard advice for myself." "How can you say that?" Michael demanded. Gordon's jaw clenched at the information he had learned earlier that day, devastating news that had wrecked his life, his past, and forever his future. "I've been practicing medicine for over 20 years. My father was a doctor for over 40 years before he died. My grandfather, another 40. They each confirmed the same thing that I've also discovered to be true. Every patient will respond to the same medication differently. Sometimes it's a big difference, sometimes small. Why do you think there is such a wide range of possible side effects listed on most prescriptions?" "Because the drug companies have to cover their tails. They don't know how it will affect everyone. The therapies that Elizabeth won't use? No one knows how they work, what the long-term side effects are, and frankly, that scares the hell out of me." And that wasn't all, he thought, his chest tightening. That wasn't all. Yesterday afternoon, he'd opened one of the many AMA journals he hadn't had time to scan before. Glancing through the index, he saw the term bone marrow transplant. He immediately turned to the story and crashed into a nightmare. He took a deep breath, shifting back to this moment. "If they don't know how it works, then how do they know it does work?" "Because it does. I've seen the reports." Michael's patronizing tone grated and fueled Gordon's anger, making him dangerously precise. "Statistics. Statistically speaking, patients become about 29% less disabled over a 10-year period, give or take a few points, with the therapies." "Well, that's a damn sight better than doing nothing." "My patients aren't statistics. I've got an MS patient now. who has been on one of the therapies for years, has gone blind in one eye because of optic neuritis. He's in the hospital as we speak, being pumped with steroids while continuing the therapy, and it's been 3 weeks. No sight has returned. Statistically speaking, it won't. That patient is still doing the absolute best thing, Michael insisted, frustrated when Gordon shook his head. The bottom line is, no one knows. I tell you, between managed care telling me what I can and cannot do, and the pharmaceutical companies pouring money like water into advertisements to get my patients to buy only their brands, it's become a crazy, unbalanced playing field. And the drug industry pouring its money into research laboratories? Did you ever consider the incredible pressure to make the results pan out the way the guys who are footing the bill want it? Did you ever consider the possibility that pressure could slant and skew results? What is this world coming to when every tiny scrap of research is motivated solely and purposefully by money? Michael was affronted. So now you're saying we shouldn't have a capitalistic society? What's with you, Gordon? Without the massive amounts of money those horrible companies pour into research, you wouldn't have better and better drugs to help your patients. Put things in perspective, man. I'll put it in perspective for you. I'll be damn happy to put it in perspective. Gordon's anger boiled over and he couldn't contain it. Guess what I found out yesterday? When Allison was still alive and we were grabbing and clutching at straws, we relied on the best and latest information. She was in the last stages of breast cancer, and the only hope we had was high-dose chemo, followed by a bone marrow transplant. Research said it prolonged survival better than conventional treatment. He stopped abruptly, averted his face, and tried not to be overcome with the anger hammering at him. God, this was killing him. He wiped away sweat from his brow. Gordon, you did everything you could, Michael began impatiently, but Gordon held up a hand. He breathed deeply and fought to keep the words steady. I just found out the research was bogus. Wrong. Results had been misreported. There is no benefit from that dreadful procedure. But I talked her into it. I talked her into going through hell because I thought it would help. All it did was make the last several months that much harder. 1,000 times more painful. Struggling to control his emotions, Gordon stood up abruptly. Excuse me. Michael watched the doctor leave. He couldn't understand. Gordon had done everything, literally everything possible for Allison. So what if the research was proved wrong now? Gordon had made the best decisions based on the information available at the time. Michael shook his head, wondering why some people made things that much harder on themselves. Like Elizabeth was doing to him. When Gordon didn't come back, Michael paid the bill and left, his mind fully engaged with what was happening that afternoon at his business. He wasn't aware he had a mind that could compartmentalize, because it was something he had always been able to do. And since it was part of his inherent nature, he could not understand the majority of people who were not able to compartmentalize their thoughts and feelings. Gordon Jones was one who could not. Not when his heart had been smashed to pieces. Again. The hint of salt clung to the moist air, and breezes off the river cooled anyone near it on this day in late September. It was Indian summer, the season's last performance before bowing out formally to autumn's legitimate claim. The crowd of girls banded together was a multiracial gathering. Two of the girls were white, another dark, one light-skinned, and another whose skin was a beautiful mixture of dark cream and polished mahogany. This young woman was the star of whatever group she found herself in. Black, rippling waves of hair cascading down her back, Serenity Brown demanded attention simply by breathing. Tall and regal, she could never be anonymous. Her face held the mixture of all the best of several nationalities. Her cheekbones were as high and defined as any princess's from India. Her lips the best mixture of African and Greek features. Serenity Brown's eyes, large and surrounded by lush, dark lashes, were a mixture of browns and blacks and moods. Her body had an inherent grace that years of ballet lessons could never teach. School was finished. Part-time jobs had been completed this late afternoon on Thursday. These friends were hanging out at the Freeze, the only fast food joint in the area. Serenity's anger was eloquent, her low voice pleasant, even while spouting steam. I will not tolerate such behavior, either from her or from my grandmother. Her words were spoken with precision. It was the way she had been taught by her grandmother, each word and syllable clearly heard, and at this moment quivering with fury. Then she snapped to a low-class southern twang, notching the alto up higher. That rich bitch is going to get it. I'm going to make sure she gets hers. You be assured I get even with her. She'd be sorry for firing me. She seethed, recalling the afternoon. She had gone with her granny after school to clean up and help pack things away for the season. Sure, the lady had been all sweetness when Serenity first started working there in the summer, but now that white cripple had turned awful. She was missing some things and asked, oh, her voice had been the sweetest fake thing imaginable. Have you seen any of my jewelry, Serenity? Did you happen to move my ring, Serenity? The suspicious bitch had already convicted her, made all those snide insinuations. She felt anger flare up and burn all over again inside her, hands clenched in fists. No one, not even her grandmother who had raised her for the last 6 years, or these girls who thought they were her closest friends, could imagine what her life had been like before she came to this country. America, where so many had so little, and yet there was this abundance of stuff. Pretty things, valuable things, all reaching out for her attention. What did your granny say when she fired you? Casey asked, snickering. This outburst of temper was not unusual, because Serenity was always getting herself into some kind of trouble. The fun was watching her get out of it. You mean when that rich bitch said I took her stuff? That fool of a woman who calls herself my flesh and blood agreed with her. Took her side against me, and we are kin. She added a southern drenching to that last word, turning its meaning into a two-syllable slur. I said I didn't take anything, and then my grandmother made me turn my pockets inside out. Didn't give me one little minute to do anything else. What happened when you did that? Casey persisted. Serenity's mouth firmed into a slash of disapproval. There it was, her gold necklace. I tried and tried to explain. I had no idea how it got there. But would they listen? No. Just kicked me out. And now Granny says I have to clean up my act and stay out of trouble, or she's turning me over to the cops as a juvenile delinquent. The other girls twittered with sounds of admiration as Serenity suddenly pulled out another gold necklace with a diamond and emerald pendant from her bosom. Now tell me why that witch needs this down here in Slumtown. There's nowhere she's gonna wear something like this. She draped the necklace against her throat, modeling it with disdain. So you did her a favor? Casey cackled, slapping her leg while the others applauded. Quick as a cat, Serenity flicked the necklace back into her bra and grinned. She liked their admiration. The applause made her feel important. As suddenly as a spring thunderstorm, her triumphant smile turned into a fierce frown. That sick old witch still's gonna pay. She made my granny turn on me. It's all her fault. I'm gonna wait. Be patient. But she's gonna pay. Big time. She heard the girls giggle in support, and Serenity held her head up even higher. She, Serenity Brown, was never going to take any crap off a rich person again. What she left unsaid was that her granny had also threatened to send her back to Jamaica, back to the authorities, to wait until her mother got out of jail. For a moment, Serenity had been fearful her granny might actually do it. But after she'd left that stupid place and thought about it, she was sure that it wouldn't happen. For one thing, her grandmother would have to reach down and dig deep into her pockets for the cost of sending her back. No easy task. The other thing was that Serenity knew her granny really loved her. She knew the old woman could never send her back to that hole in the wall with her mother hopelessly addicted to that moment's chemical of choice, whatever she could find to shoot in her veins. Reassuring herself, Serenity calmed to a regal innocence that belied her clear thought about revenge. She realized how she was going to have to manipulate the truth to eventually succeed, and that would mean doing something totally distasteful, but necessary. While she planned her strategy, her grandmother and Elizabeth were commiserating in their worries about the girl. Inside her house, Elizabeth sat at the kitchen table trying to be consoling. "I'm sorry, Mahalia. I simply cannot call the police about this. She's just a child." Elizabeth was earnest and patted the old woman's hand. "I know, Elizabeth." The housekeeper's sigh was painful. "I know. And I do not want you feeling bad. I plainly do not know what to do with this child. She is so good in so many ways, bright, good at school, but she has gotten this attitude lately that the world owes her." Her voice was deep and smooth, forming each word specifically and correctly. Mahalia had always spoken her words precisely and taught all her children to do the same. She was an uneducated woman, but the words she spoke always sounded as they should. It was how she lived her life. She wore an honest dignity like a mantle and made no pretensions about herself. It grieved her that Serenity seemed to have slithered away from that example. Mahalia's steadfast demeanor was creasing with despair. "She's a beauty, but that's just on the outside," she slowly considered. "Maybe that's what makes her so needful. Beauty is nothing if it's not on the inside, too. But how do you make a child discover such a thing? I'm worrying myself to pieces. What is going to happen if, when she steals from someone who's not as nice as you?" Elizabeth shook her head. "I wish I had answers for you." She insisted that Mahalia stay sitting at the table while she got up and made tea for them both. Elizabeth wondered why she had decided to come here today. If she hadn't, no one would have known anything was missing. It just seemed the right time to come back and pack up the expensive pieces to take them home tomorrow or the day after. If she had called Mahalia earlier, would Serenity then have had time to put those pieces back? Calling Mahalia and her granddaughter had been as much for company as it was for the help. What a mess. "Here." She set the steaming cup of tea in front of the older woman, patting

and her granddaughter had been as much for company as it was for the help. What a mess. Here. She set the steaming cup of tea in front of the older woman, patting her arm gently. I wish I had some easy words for you, knew what to tell you to do, Mahalia. I don't have a clue. But you are right. She is one of the most beautiful young women I have ever seen. That sure complicates things. They shared brooding sighs and worried thoughts as they offered possible solutions that, once spoken, didn't seem possible after all. Finally, Elizabeth walked her part-time housekeeper to her old Chevrolet, offering to think hard about the problem. "Surely we can come up with some sort of plan for the child," Elizabeth said this earnestly, leaning down to give Mahalia another consoling hug. Chapter 22. When Gordon walked out of the restaurant, he wanted to escape from everything. Without thought, he called his office, feigned illness, and told them not to expect him for the next several days. "Ask one of the associates to cover for him," he'd told his assistant, "and if that doesn't work, cancel appointments until further notice." He drove the gray Lincoln, his mind fogged with grief and guilt. He was the doctor in the family. Bad enough he couldn't even save his own wife. But to have done that to her, to have failed to look at the research more carefully, scrutinized it before talking her into doing it. He returned home by way of the liquor store, stopping to load up with a variety of bottles to ensure his escape. The first bottle didn't do much to assuage the guilt, but blurred it, pushed it back. By the time he had opened a third bottle, his heart was no longer hurting because it was numb. There was an absurd delight in beating himself up intellectually. He, the big know-it-all doctor who got blindsided because he trusted the research. God, what a fool he was. He was well into that last bottle, knowing the anger was still there lurking but mercifully detached, when he heard the doorbell chime. Startled, he jerked up. Splashes of liquor stained the chair and floor. Damn, who could that be? He wondered, as he slowly made his way to the entry. His home had a large foyer that was practically empty. He had gotten rid of all family pictures as well as Allison's possessions after her death. Those reminders were too painful to have around. Now, as he stumbled past the bareness, he was aware of sorrow that he'd even done that in a confused, jumbled sort of way. He peered through the glass and saw Carol Stevens, looking very New York in black leather pants and a matching long trench coat. She looked like the modern version of an old Western gunslinger. The idea of her being a shootin' chick bubbled up a hilarity that got caught in his throat, and he opened the door in a spasm of coughing. She strode in, immediately pounding him on the back. "Good grief, Gordon, what did you do, swallow a fly?" She'd meant it as a joke. Her brows rose at the smell of liquor and his jagged movements. "My, my, must have been a rough day," she murmured, as she tried to take his arm and help him into the living room. He was hiccuping now, and his mind was riveted on snatches of an old, old childhood song. "I swallowed a fly. I sure as hell don't know why. There was an old coot who swallowed a bird to eat the damn fly. Swallowed a fly, I don't know why. Maybe I'll die." He flopped on the recliner as he said those last words. He looked around, momentarily confused about where he was. Then he looked up and smiled. "Where are my manners? Want a drink?" He started to get up again, and she pushed him back gently. "You've had enough for both of us, thank you." She said this with such a kind smile, he grinned, then burped loudly. The force of it sprawled him backward against the chair. He sighed and rested his head comfortably against the cushions and closed his eyes. Within moments, he was snoring. Carol sat across from him. "Oh, Gordon," she spoke softly, wondering what had pushed him over the edge. There had been plans to go out tonight, but she had come back from New York earlier because of how he sounded yesterday when they had talked on the phone. He had sounded odd.

0: man who maintained a carefully neutral emotional state, he sounded like he had slipped off the deep end, but was fighting to keep his head up. He had agreed to get together tonight, but in a distracted way. And she wondered if he had even remembered to write it down on his calendar, which was the only way he kept track of where he was supposed to be. She went into the kitchen and checked it herself. What had happened? She frowned as she saw where he had been yesterday and today, and then she did something she had never done before. She didn't even have to look the number up. She knew it by heart. Michael, this is Carol. No, nothing's happened to Elizabeth. I just wanted to know, have you talked with Gordon lately? You had lunch. Today? Oh, I see. She listened intently for several minutes, grimacing as she had to listen to Michael's whole account of the conversation instead of what she had asked about. How did he seem when he left? Depressed? I see. Well, we were supposed to get together tonight, but he seems a bit under the weather. Carol didn't like talking to Michael, but since the two men had been together today, she thought he might know something. For some reason, Gordon had claimed Michael as a best friend over 20 years ago. Really? He said that? And you told him? Oh, okay. That's certainly enlightening. No, I'm not being sarcastic. I'm just trying to... Okay, fine. Bye. She hung up the phone, feeling angry. Her dislike of Michael was reinforced yet again. The man had no heart. She walked back into the living room. Gordon hadn't moved a muscle. He was snoring loudly. She got a blanket from a linen closet and draped it over him, then picked up the two empty bottles and looked at them. She was impressed. He should be sleeping a long time. She took the bottles to the kitchen and put them in the recycled tub. She tidied up the room a bit. She was glad to be doing something constructive, although she was finished in moments. She wanted to do more. Carol understood his pain. She knew how devastated he must feel about Allison, but there was nothing he could do about changing the past. He had done the best he could for his wife at the time. That was fact. But emotions, as she well knew, don't listen to logic. She wondered what she could do to mute it, soften it for him. After several moments of reflection, she nodded to herself. With purpose, she went to her car, retrieved the laptop, found a space at the kitchen table, and plugged it in. The next few hours were spent searching the web for information that might not even exist. Evening drifted away into early morning. Like an internal alarm, Gordon woke up instantly, immediately aware of the intense quiet surrounding him. The sun was several minutes from gilding the eastern sky with color. Completely alert, palpable silence embraced him. For a long moment, he was inside it, part of it, and it made him invisible. Only it didn't last long enough. As the moment stretched forward, the inevitable memory also slid to the forefront of his mind, and he squeezed his eyes shut. When he could stand the darkness no longer, he opened them and was startled to see Carol curled up on his couch. A sudden thought made him sick. Weren't they supposed to get together sometime? Thoughts fluttered in disarray as the confusion mingled with the after effects of the booze. How had she gotten in? He had no recollection of yesterday after he left the liquor store and arrived home. Damn. He was in no mood for company. He wanted to be alone, completely alone, to continue drinking toward nothing but a soft oblivion. He must have made some unconscious noise because suddenly she was awake. He watched her legs swing to the floor, her hands stretching overhead, and then she was walking toward him. Gordon. She stopped in front of him, eyes warm with sympathy he didn't need or want. Carol. He was surprised he had a voice at all. How, did you get in here? You let me in. Oh. He squinted up at her. I don't really remember much. What happened last night? She sat on the edge of the hassock, pushing his feet over. The small smile was provocative, her voice low and amused. You mean after we consummated our friendship? Or before? A hand snaked up to rub his face. Aw, hell. He was dismissive. We didn't do any of that. I never get sick when I'm drunk. I have a cast-iron stomach. Her face was the picture of innocence, her voice soft, insinuating. That's not what I meant. Startled eyes met hers. She watched as clashing emotions slid over his face, easily reading his thoughts. We didn't. He looked at her, not sure of anything. Seeing her lift a seductive brow, he asked uneasily, What exactly do you mean by consummate? The last thing he wanted in this world was any more emotional baggage. His shoulders were simply not wide enough. Carol let the moment lengthen substantially before finally patting his hand. Nothing physical. His sigh was so full of relief it made her chuckle. That's just the way you made me feel. So consider this payback. Thanks, he murmured feebly, trying to sit up and then wincing. His head was splitting. So I take it you were upset enough to get sauced last night. I don't want to talk about it. God, my mouth stinks. Move, let me get up. She stood, letting him pass. Go get cleaned up. I'll make coffee, she instructed him, even escorting him to the back stairs. Humming, she fixed not only coffee, but also pancakes from a mix. By the time he came back down, his hair still damp from the shower, she had a place all fixed up for him at the table. He stopped at the bottom stair, taking in the food, coffee. She had even gone outside and plucked some colorful flowers that scented the room. He wasn't hungry. His head still hurt, and while he boasted of an iron stomach, it was letting him know how little it appreciated last night. What he really wanted was a drink. She pulled out the chair for him. There was nothing left to do but sit. He wondered how quickly he could get rid of her. It was then that he noticed a folder filled with papers next to the plate, which was heaped with pancakes. Butter and syrup were on the side, and a big mug of steaming coffee. Carol sat down next to him, her own cup half full, looking like she was settling in. Carol, thanks, but I wasn't expecting all this. To tell you the truth, I'm not hungry. He waved a hand at the plate. Then just eat what you can, she said reasonably. To tell you the truth, I'd rather... He bit the inside of his lip, wondering how to carry this out. She did it for him. Be alone, right? She watched him nod, then waited for him to look her in the eye. Not a chance. Not until we talk. You owe me. He put a hand to his thudding head, wondering what he had ever done to deserve this. You barge into my house, spend the night uninvited, and now you won't leave when you know I don't want you to be here, and I owe you. He was incredulous. She smiled sweetly. Now you know how I felt when you barged into my house last year, bringing food to while your way in, promising to leave on your scout's honor, when you were never a scout, and then staying even after I told you to leave. Have I got it right? He gave her a beleaguered look and wished he could say she was wrong. He took a quick sip of coffee. You forgot to mention I had your very best interests at heart. The two situations were not alike at all. She smiled and touched the folder next to his plate. And I have your very best interests at heart. But that's not why you owe me, she said softly. He sighed, knowing he was not going to get what he wanted. And why not? You owe me because... When I got here last night, you were three sheets to the wind, and very soon you passed out on the recliner. I saw on your calendar you had lunch with Michael. I figured if anyone knew why you got loaded last night, it would be him. Yeah. So? She grimaced. So I had to call him and talk to him. and found out more than I wanted to know. You don't want to live in a capitalistic country anymore. You're beating yourself up over something you had no control over. And you think Elizabeth is doing the right thing. Boy, that really pissed him off. She watched him rub his eyes vigorously before peeking around to look at her. I said all that? And more. So why don't you want to live in a capitalistic country anymore? What I meant, and I thought I said this, was that this is a capitalistic country without a heart. Only the bottom line is valid, and that's just not right. She watched as amusement started to dance in his eyes. So Michael was pissed? She nodded. Hell, you should just take me out and shoot me. He took a gulp of coffee, feeling a little more human. The thudding in his head was getting softer. I guess it comes as no surprise that I don't remember anything that happened after I got home last night. With raised eyebrows, he watched her shake her head. Doesn't surprise me. I saw what you were drinking. Very strong, very expensive. When you tie one on, you do it with style. Thanks. He set the coffee down and then noticed the folder again and began to pick it up. What's in this, anyway? This was the part she wasn't sure about. How would he take her digging up other cases where bone marrow transplants had been successful? Since she wasn't sure what kind of cancer Allison had, she knew it might not be accurate. But would it be worth anything? It's what I spent my time doing while you were snoring last night, she said lightly, watching intensely as he glanced through the pages she had printed from several sources on the Internet. He finally collected them all and put them back into the folder. Thank you, he said softly. But this has nothing to do with Allison's situation. It's like comparing an oyster to a water chestnut. I was afraid of that, she admitted, but I wanted you to understand. Her voice trailed off as she thought hard about how to say this. Understand what? That you and hundreds of others might have been duped by the research, but you did the best you could with what you had. And there are plenty of people who have had their lives saved by this very thing. And, as I recall, Michael kept saying over and over how you hate statistics, your patients don't fit into tiny molds, etc. Allison was terminal. Whatever you both decided to do was probably not going to work. And besides that, what right do you have to wallow in self-pity when you have other patients who need you now? Your office administrator called last night hoping you were feeling better because they really need you. Today. Or sooner rather than later. He looked at her, surprised. He hadn't thought of it that way at all. And besides the words, her caring touched him. Staying with him while he slept off the alcohol, making the effort to get this information, and then not leaving when he wanted to be alone. Damn, he hated it when she was right. With a reluctant smile, his hand covered hers. We really did consummate our friendship last night. So now we're really even. So, thank you. Her answering smile was relieved. My pleasure. And suddenly his appetite returned. As he helped himself to the pancakes, he asked about her New York trip. Do you have the television series? She fiddled with her coffee cup. Maybe. The powers that be are interested. Actually, I have an oral agreement. They're putting things in writing, but the one thing we haven't agreed on is talent. I want to pick an unknown for the lead character, and so far she doesn't exist anywhere but in my head. They want a known star, but... She looked up at him and smiled. We'll see. Of that, he was certain.
1: 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Narrated by Mitzi Friedlander. The Virginia Voice has borrowed this recording of A Sundog Moment from the Library and Resource Center. A Sundog Moment is available in audio cassette. 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
1: Hello, I'm Virginia Voice volunteer Gretchen Simpson-Nelson, and welcome to the Heritage News Review. 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Spanberger restores voting rights to more than 66,000 Virginians, by administrative staff writer. Governor Abigail Spanberger announced Friday that her administration has restored voting and other civil rights to more than 66,000 Virginians with past felony convictions since taking office in January, marking a significant shift from the policies of the previous administration. According to the governor's office, the rights of 66,085 Virginians have been restored during the administration's first 6 months. Those restored rights include the ability to vote, serve on juries, run for public office, and become a notary republic. Virginia is one of only three states where people convicted of felonies do not automatically regain these civil rights. Instead, the Virginia Constitution gives the governor the authority to restore them on an individual basis. Spanberger said the restoration effort reflects her administration's commitment to helping Virginians who have completed their sentences rejoin civic life. The right to vote is foundational to who we are as Americans, Spanberger said in a statement. These Virginians deserve the right to use their vote, make their voices heard, and be recognized as contributing citizens to our Commonwealth and country. The announcement also drew a contrast with former Governor Glenn Youngkin's administration. Spanberger said her predecessor dismantled a streamlined restoration process that had been used by previous governors of both political parties. Her administration says it has reinstated a system that both reviews applications and proactively identifies eligible Virginians whose rights can be restored. Secretary of the Commonwealth Candy Munden King said the administration has worked to review each case while coordinating with law enforcement agencies to verify eligibility. Today is an important day for the Commonwealth and the more than 66,000 Virginians who now have their voting rights restored, King said. The announcement comes as Virginia voters prepare to decide a constitutional amendment this fall that would automatically restore voting rights to individuals convicted of felonies once they are released from incarceration. If approved, the amendment would remove the governor's role in restoring voting rights, although other civil rights could remain subject to existing constitutional provisions. Supporters of the amendment argue that automatic restoration would eliminate a system rooted in Virginia's 1902 Constitution, which historians have linked to the state's Jim Crow era. Opponents have argued that governors should continue exercising individual discretion when determining whether voting rights should be restored. Early voting for the November 3rd election begins September 18. The Spanberger administration also announced that Virginians seeking restoration of their rights may continue to apply through an online application system that officials say has been simplified by removing additional questions added during the Youngkin administration. State lawmakers supporting the governor's efforts praised the announcement. Senator Mamie Locke called restoration of rights an important responsibility, while Delegate Sia Price said she hopes voters will approve the proposed constitutional amendment in November. Virginia has relied on gubernatorial restoration of rights since the adoption of its 1902 Constitution. While governors of both parties have restored rights over the past two decades, administrations have differed significantly in how broadly and proactively they have exercised that authority. Spanberger restores voting rights to more than 66,000 Virginians, by staff reporter. News of interest from the WashingtonInformer.com. First Black woman to lead CDC takes helm as agency faces public health challenges, by Stacey M. Brown. The U.S. Senate has confirmed Dr. Erica Schwartz as director of the Centers for Disease Control and Prevention, CDC, making the physician, attorney, and retired military health leader the first Black woman to lead the nation's historic premier public health agency. The Senate voted 51-44 on Wednesday to confirm Schwartz, ending nearly a year without a Senate-confirmed CDC director. She assumes leadership as the agency confronts disease outbreaks, declining public confidence in public health institutions, and significant workforce reductions. Dr. Schwartz's experience and dedication to public health make her uniquely qualified to lead CDC during this critical time, George's C. Benjamin, executive director of the American Public Health Association, said after the vote. We congratulate her on her confirmation and stand ready to work with her to strengthen the nation's public health infrastructure and improve the health of all people. The barrier-breaking physician served as Deputy Surgeon General of the United States and Chief Medical Officer for the U.S. Coast Guard, a retired Rear Admiral in the U.S. Public Health Service Commissioned Corps. She also directed health, safety, and work-life programs for the Coast Guard, overseeing medical readiness, healthcare delivery, and emergency preparedness for service members and their families. She takes charge of the Atlanta-based agency as federal health officials continue responding to measles outbreaks, foodborne illness investigations, and other emerging public health threats, while the CDC adjusts to staffing losses and organizational changes over the past year. During her confirmation hearing, senators from both parties questioned Schwartz about how she would preserve the CDC's scientific independence while serving under Health and Human Services Secretary Robert F. Kennedy Jr., whose views on vaccines and public health have drawn criticism from many medical and scientific organizations. Republican Senator Bill Cassidy of Louisiana ultimately backed her nomination after seeing assurances about her commitment to evidence-based science, while Democrats, including Senator Bernie Sanders of Vermont, said they remain concerned about the agency's independence. Schwartz becomes the CDC's 22nd director. Her career has included leadership roles in military medicine, public health policy, and federal health administration. Experienced supporters say prepared her to guide one of the nation's most visible health agencies during a period of heightened scrutiny. Benjamin said the CDC's mission remains essential to protecting communities across the country. We look forward to partnering with Dr. Schwartz to ensure CDC remains a trusted source of science-based guidance that protects the health of every community in America. First Black woman to lead CDC takes helm as agency faces public health challenges. From the opinion section in the WashingtonInformer.com, Morissette, what isn't measured can be denied, a call to defend the EEO-1 before August 24th by Eric Morissette. The Equal Employment Opportunity Commission, EEOC, an agency formed in direct response to the Civil Rights Act, has today become a tool for dismantling an anchored economic civil rights tenet, data that would prove civil rights violations occurred in big businesses. This is happening amid a systemic effort to disappear, challenge, and end the data collection that would prove institutional discrimination at the exact moment federal courts are demanding that very data before they'll grant a claim consideration. The coordinated effort of confirming jurists who require a high evidentiary bar while simultaneously removing the proof needed to meet it is a frightening scene for anyone who knows the exhaustion of working twice as hard to get half as far. The numbers still make the case plainly. According to the Bureau of Labor Statistics data for the second quarter of 2026, women earn 82 cents for every dollar earned by men among full-time workers. Black workers earn 81 cents and Hispanic workers roughly 78 cents for every dollar earned by their white counterparts. Not to mention being a woman of color is seeking a fair economic shot. I think about Lily Ledbetter, who often when I think about employment rights and workplace discrimination. But for this particular piece of EEOC action, the truer forerunner is Coretta Scott King. It was Mrs. King and the broader generation of civil rights leaders she stood alongside who understood that economic subjugation could not be dismantled unless it could first be measured. The EEO-1 form became the federal mechanism built in part to answer that call, force corporate America to prove it was distributing income promotions and hiring opportunities fairly to Black and female workers. That imperative traces the Executive Order 10925, signed by President John F. Kennedy in March 1961, which established the President's Committee on Equal Employment Opportunity, and it's widely regarded as the forerunner to the EEOC itself. That history, a tool built specifically to measure systemic discrimination, is precisely why it's under attack now. It is being dismantled because it is capable of doing exactly what civil rights leaders of that era sought, and what courts today still demand, proof of disparate impact. Disparate impact is the legal doctrine established under Title VII, holding that an employment practice can be unlawful if it disproportionately harms a protected group, even without proof the employer intended to discriminate. That doctrine is now being unwound by design, not by accident. On April 23, 2025, President Trump signed an executive order directing federal agencies to eliminate the use of the disparate impact standard in all contexts to the maximum degree possible, reaching across housing, lending, employment, education, and healthcare. The order behind the EEOC's move on July 21, 2026 didn't happen in isolation. It follows a continuum of actions in response to this call reset of this White House. On July 21, 2026, the EEOC voted 2-1 along party lines to advance a proposed rule rescinding the EEO-1 report and related demographic reporting requirements. The stated rationale is cost and burden reduction, but that rationale fails a basic balancing test for the businesses actually covered by the rule, larger employees, since EEO-1 filing applies to private employers with at least 100 employees and certain federal contractors with at least 50. These firms are being asked to share data that already lives in the HR systems, data that shareholders of public companies would reasonably want disclosed, given that it speaks to whether a company is exposed to economic and legal risk. We know empirically that firms with greater workforce diversity also tend toward greater economic output. Losing this reporting won't erase that relationship. It will simply hide it from the investors, regulators, and workers who have a stake in seeing it. This is not a done deal, and there is a moment to say and do something. The EEOC's proposal was officially published in the Federal Register on July 23, 2026, opening a 30-day public comment period that runs through August 24, 2026. The commission has also scheduled a public hearing for August 11, 2026, from 10 a.m. to 12 p.m. Eastern Time at EEOC headquarters in Washington, D.C., and anyone who wants to testify can submit a request in writing. Public comments can be filed at www.regulations.gov, and hearing requests go through the same portal. If you believe that these matters that the civil rights forerunners sacrificed their lives for are worth preserving for a generation yet to be born who deserves a fair chance at equal treatment under the law, this is your moment to say something. Coretta Scott King understood that what isn't measured can be denied. 65 years later, the burden is on us to put our bodies where our values are. File the comment, request the testimony slot, show up at 131 M Street Northeast. The record the EEOC builds this August will either include our voices or it won't, but I, for one, will not allow my child's protections to fade quietly into a silent room. What isn't measured can be denied. A call to defend the EEO-1 before August 24. In faith news from the Washington Informer, from pulpits to pavements, faith leaders rally ahead of midterms, by Jada Ingleton. Less than 100 days out from midterm elections, faith leaders across the nation are hitting the pavement with their own campaigns to mobilize ahead of what many consider far more than a political vote. As the nation marks a series of grassroots efforts through Election Day and 61 years of the Voting Rights Act of 1965, on August 6th, the fall election season is unfolding with various approaches to chart the path to the ballot box this November. It really is about strategizing how to use our strength in this particular moment, the Reverend Dr. William J. Barber, founder of Repairers of the Breach, told The Informer. This moment and the level of authoritarianism we're seeing, attacks on voting rights, refusal to pass living wages, immoral war, this is not just a midterm election. It is a time for the electorate to say what kind of America we want to keep pressing towards, or whether or not we want to keep going backwards. July 27 officially marked the 100-day countdown to November 3rd, and with it came added pressure to perform what Barber calls a massive movement vote across civic campaigns nationally. In the second Episcopal district encompassing D.C., Maryland, Virginia, and North Carolina, presiding prelate the Reverend Harry L. Seawright has launched a robust voter empowerment and education campaign, which includes emulating some of the roots of mobilization pre-August 6, 1965. Much like the 1964 Freedom Summer Project, which was organized by groups like the Student Nonviolent Coordinating Committee, the Council Federated Organizations, African Methodist Episcopal churches around the region are working to educate voters, host events and communal partnerships, and serve communities with resources now through Election Day. Black Church PAC has been working to boost education alongside other African American faith leaders by organizing Freedom Summer Justice Revivals nationally. while Community of Hope AME Church lead pastor, the Reverend Tony Lee, goes beyond his Maryland pulpit to serve as a Virginia coordinator for poll chaplain slash peacekeepers training. Some people talk about voter turnout, but it's voter security in this season, Lee told The Informer. Election protection from the standpoint of protecting people, but also from the standpoint of protecting systems, protecting ballots, all of those kinds of pieces that are necessary if we're really going to talk about what's at stake in securing democracy. Meanwhile, the National Action Network, NAM, partnered with the Drum Institute and family of the late Reverend Dr. Martin Luther King Jr. to host a transformative revival of the August 28, 1963 demonstration that once took over the Lincoln Memorial in Washington, D.C. Marching to the beat of Defund the Vote and honoring the anniversary of the historic 1963 March on Washington for Jobs and Freedom, the 2026 demonstration amplifies the parallel of King's battle cry that he dreamed into a demand. We stand on the same ground because the work is not finished. The right to vote, the very foundation of our power, is being chipped away in state house after state house, said global civil rights activist and NAN founder, the Reverend Al Sharpton. When the vote is weakened, every other right grows fragile with it. That is why we march. That is why we mean when we say defend the vote. According to Barber, election year 2026 should also reflect more than what was seen in 1964. In 64, they marched to the polls, Barber reminded, emphasizing the focus of vision forward voting. On July 27, the bishop hailed the call for 100 days of action, planning to commence nationwide, calling on churches, synagogues, college campus groups, street corners, everyone, to mobilize with 1,000 marches to the polls beginning the first day of early voting. At the August 3rd edition of his weekly Moral Mondays movement, he was joined by hundreds of protesters and thousands virtually in delivering letters to Senate Majority Leader John Thune's office, demanding a halt to the more than 87 various forms of suppression bills that have recently passed in southern states, including Barber's North Carolina home turf. Among various examples and beyond the redistricting ploy threatening at least a third of the Congressional Black Caucus, CBC, is the GOP-led Safeguard Voter Eligibility Act, SAVE Act, which, if passed in the Senate, could threaten votership for 66 million Americans who would fail to meet the limited documentation requirements needed for first-time registrants or U.S. citizens looking to update their voter registration. Nearly 61 years to the exact date of fruition, Lee says, the idea of voters turning out in droves this November to be met with suppressive tactics like snatching and questioning ballots is not that far-fetched in a time when the 1965 legislation has been proven all but disposable. We've seen it coming out of Reconstruction, we've seen it coming out of civil rights, and we watched it coming out of the election of the first Black president, Lee told The Informer, sharing some of his priorities ahead of the midterm election. Some people talk about voter turnout, but it's voter security in this season. Election protection from the standpoint of protecting people, protecting systems, protecting ballots, all of those kinds of pieces are necessary if we're really going to talk about what's at stake in securing democracy. With the Louisiana v. Calais decision in April of this year, the Supreme Court gutted Section 2 of the Voting Rights Act, the clause that protected voters of color from racial discrimination in congressional appointment and legislative mapping. While the move simultaneously obliterated six decades of precedent, Barber said it also reinforced the strength in Lake King's "Our God is Marching On" speech, the culmination of a 54-mile march from Selma to Montgomery that ultimately catalyzed the passage of the 1965 legislation now ceasing to exist. On August 6, we have to remember the legislation that was signed. What was signed is part of the rationale behind fighting for it. Dr. King and us, Black civil rights activists, saying, "Give us the ballot," Barber said. People don't know the power they have. They don't know these margins, that Trump only got elected by a couple of million votes. They don't know that in some of the states that were won, over 7 million people didn't vote. From a new National Voting Rights Act to restructuring the focus on statewide action, Barber said the push means nothing if it's not strategic, united, and focused on avenues that can actually affect change. If they are cynical enough to work together to hurt, harm, and suppress people's humanity and votes, he said, We ought to be courageous enough and loving enough to come together and focus heavily at the state level if you want to change DC. Engage, empower, and equity. Priorities for November 3rd. With early voting as early as mid-September in certain states, the midterm election signifies the potential for a major political shift. And 435 districts are up for election in the United States House of Representatives, along with five of the chamber's six non-voting members. Meanwhile, constituents will vote on more than a third of the Senate, while the National Governors Association maps 39 gubernatorial races slated for November 3rd, ousting 21 incumbents who are term-limited or not seeking re-election. In the meantime, record-breaking numbers of Black women candidates turned out in primaries across the nation, showcasing a slew of platforms poised to address some of the new age attacks on healthcare, living wages, and other safety net protections on the ballot for voters like Holly Holiday, president of Sisters Lead, Sisters Vote. I would say if you are a person who's running for office and you want Black women to be how you attract voters, you better be talking about economic issues, Holiday said during the Black Women's Equal Pay Day virtual media briefing on July 21. Not cost of living, but quality jobs that allow us to pay for our families, benefits that allow us the security for when we are ill, and issues that protect not just today, but allow us to grow and experience growth in our future. The Black Women's Roundtable, BWR, and the National Coalition on Black Civic Participation, NCBCP, in partnership with The Root, released the 10th Annual Power of the Sister Vote polling findings. Uncoincidentally, on the day of celebration of African-American women's progress in advancing pay equity. Powered by Oxfam America and SEIU, Holiday sees the results as a guidepost to where Black women stand and how they might vote in November, coupled with insights on the wage, economic, and, let's face it, survival issues predicted to tip the scales. In North Carolina's primary, we saw well over 100 Black women running for office, and guess what their issues are? They're fighting for Medicaid. They're fighting for Social Security. They're fighting for living wages, Holiday said. They're basically fighting for their own survival and the survival of their families. As the largest voting demographic and deemed matriarchs and influencers of their families, Black women's role in civic engagement remains the most crucial, yet they're one of the most targeted groups when it comes to economic and social disruption. Aside from the more than 300,000 Black women who lost their jobs in early to mid-2025, a direct result of the infamous 43-day federal government shutdown, African Americans are combating administrative acts all too determined to regress decades of advancements in healthcare, academic literature, environmental policy, and more. This generation is fighting a fight that none of us have had to fight, where you have a government that has been taken over by fascists, said NCBCP President and CEO Melanie Campbell on July 21. It's a different moment for us, but it's also a moment of opportunity. According to the Power of the Sister Vote poll, target policies within or close to the 90th percentile include voting, protecting voting rights, reducing Black maternal deaths in childbirth, and lowering taxes for working families, while protecting Social Security and Medicare and reducing the cost of living come in at 92 and 91%. 91% of the 1,000 Black women registered voters surveyed outlined fighting discrimination and racism, reducing healthcare and prescription costs, and the cost of living as core priorities, ostensibly when 38% say their pay does not align with rising prices. Notably, Gen Z, despite struggling the most with meal fulfillment and rent payment, deem themselves very hopeful on the future. At least that's the case for 32% of the Black women surveyed. They're not excited about democracy as it was, but they are excited about democracy as it could be. They're excited to be engaged in democracy as it could be, Holiday explained. As we continue to reach those voters, what we can do quite specifically is to join them in reimagining what's next and what we can build together. An avid advocate for intergenerational collaboration, Lee reminded that many of the household names that came out of the civil rights movement were nothing short of fearless pupils who didn't ask for permission. Be it rallying in arms across state landmarks or driving direct action through boycotts, sit-ins, and organizations like the SNCC, youth resistance historically responds to a need in the world, says Lee, and he sees that call still brewing in the young minds today. They just went and they did the daggone thing, Lee said, reflecting on the work of leaders like King and former Congressman John Lewis, both of whom were no older than college age when they entered the movement. if there's room for more collaboration, I do think it's intergenerational, but I also think it's us being able to share the reality of history, Lee continued, that a younger generation doesn't need to wait on it. At the historic intersection of religion and politics, he says, he considers the role of the Black church the same as it has always been, to keep on fighting the good fight of faith. It's a job of education, it's a job of mobilization, it's a job of protection, and it's a job of continuing to keep hope alive, said the Community Hope AME lead pastor. This scripture talks about faith being the substance of things hoped for, the evidence of things not seen. We expect people to be faithful, yet we send them to hopeless school systems, hopeless healthcare systems, hopeless criminal justice systems, and government systems. It's the church's role to be able to keep hope alive, and sometimes that means to fight against institutions that are shaped intentionally to tear people's hope down. 100 days, 1,000 marches, Barber's plan to change D.C. from the states up. As Lee calls on the church to put faith in the forefront of the voting rights fight, Bishop Barber echoed one call to action to leaders across all denominations. Mobilize nonpartisan strolls to the polls. Think about what it would look like for people to see 1,000 of these marches. It would have a magnetic impact on drawing people out, Barber told The Informer. Jesus did his miracles based on what he met on the road, right in his immediate space. And pastors need to be mobilizing right now in their immediate space. Barber pointed to evidence in North Carolina, where back in 2008, faith activists rallied for early voting registration to the beat of a million new voters. They never endorsed a candidate, but instead endorsed principles, he added, establishing a moral movement strictly to uplift democratic promises and ensure all American voices are heard through the power of a vote. That same election would go on to see the first Black president of the United States. If we look through history, you change D.C. from the states up, from Birmingham up, from North Carolina up, said the bishop. Maybe next year we need to have a massive agenda around particular pieces of public policy, but right now, many of us believe we need to say to everybody, organize your state, organize your local community, your city. That's where the power is. Moreover, the senior lecturer said it's not enough to rally in arms, but rather to delve into a principle-based plan that he calls the Acts 1 mobilization. In other words, advising faith leaders to start with their institution and make sure everybody there is registered and mobilized. Make sure congregants know what the issues are, and then mobilize the 2-mile radius around it. And after you get that, then go out a little further, but start right where you are, he said. Piggybacking off the push for a movement vote, the Moral Mondays movement founder highlighted a timely note of why voter education and empowerment are crucial in any election, and especially at the state level. In North Carolina, we found out that when they gerrymander some districts, they gerrymander those districts based on 41% turnout. Those districts don't work if 45% of people turn out, if 48%, if 70% of Black folks, not even 100, turn out. Barber explained to The Informer. Right now, over 60% of people stay home and 40% don't vote. But if you flip that by just 20%, everything shifts, or it's possible. And that's what gives me a great deal of hope. Dr. Katrina Gamble, a Sojourn Strategies pollster and one of the guest speakers at the July 21 media briefing, said years of research show voter mobilization can thrive through passed down stories where risks meet reward. In other words, she'd like to see the 90 million who chose not to vote 2 years ago find their power in our democracy in 2026. When people say voting is not important, it's because they feel powerless. It's a characteristic of people feeling hopeless, Gamble said, offering parting advice for participants. If you can, have a conversation with someone and help them understand their power in our democracy, showing examples of when people came together and they had an impact, even if it's a small impact. In the meantime, CEO Campbell finds solace in knowing that the journey ahead is a collective effort and the people, American people, have God on their side. I'm cautiously optimistic, Campbell admitted. I'm on the hope side of what is being said and believe that what the good devil meant for bad, our God is doing to make it good. God is still in control and we have all we need. It's a battle, but it's a battle we can win, Campbell said. From pulpits to pavements, faith leaders rally ahead of midterms. 61 years after the Voting Rights Act, America is still securing democracy. That's all the time we have for today's edition of the Heritage News Review. Thank you for joining us. I'm Gretchen Simpson-Nelson for the Virginia Voice. You can listen to this program on demand anytime at virginiavoice.org.
2: Welcome to Life in Style. I'm Virginia Voice volunteer reader Renee Jenkins. Today we'll be reading from O Magazine, as well as Cosmopolitan and Elle. Let's start with an article from O. It's entitled, Become the Person You Were Meant to Be. Who is the real you? If you're not 100% sure, take a number. Where to Start? Anne Lamott on Taking Actions and Letting the Insight Follow. We begin to find and become ourselves when we notice how we are already found, already truly, entirely, wildly, messily, marvelously, who we were born to be. The only problem is that there is also so much other stuff, typically fixations with how people perceive us, how to get more of the things that we think will make us happy, and with keeping our weight down. So the real issue is, how do we gently stop being who we aren't? Here's how I became myself. Mess, failure, mistakes, disappointments, and extensive reading, limbo, indecision, setbacks, addiction, public embarrassment, and endless conversations with my best women friends, the loss of people without whom I could not live, the loss of pets that left me reeling, betrayals, but much greater loyalty, and overall, choosing as my motto, William Blake's line, that we are all here to learn, to endure the beams of love. You have to make mistakes to find out who you aren't. You take the action and the insight follows. You don't think your way into becoming yourself. I can't tell you what your next action will be, but mine involved a full stop. I had to stop living unconsciously, as if I had all the time in the world. The love and good and the wild and the peace and creation that are you will reveal themselves, but it is harder when they have to catch up to you in roadrunner mode. So one day I did a stop. I began consciously to break the rules I learned in childhood. I wasted more time as a radical act. I stared off into space more, into the middle distance like a cat. This is when I have my best ideas, my deepest insights. I wasted more paper printing out instead of reading things on the computer screen. Then I sent off more small checks to the Sierra Club. Every single day, I try to figure out something I no longer agree to do. You get to change your mind. Your parents may have accidentally forgotten to mention this to you. You can say no. And you are probably going to have to deal with whatever fugitive anger still needs to be examined. It may not look like anger. It may look like compulsive dieting or binging or exercising or shopping. But you must find a path and a person to help you deal with that anger. It will not be a Hallmark card. It is not the yellow brick road with lovely trees on both sides, constant sunshine, birdsong, friends. It is going to be unbelievably hard some days, like the rawness of birth, all that blood and those fluids and shouting horrible, terrible things. But then there will be that wonderful child right in the middle, and that wonderful child is you, with your exact mind and butt and thighs and goofy greatness. Dealing with your rage and grief will give you life. That is both the good news and the bad news. The solution is at hand. Wherever the great dilemma exists is where the great growth is, too. It would be very nice for nervous types like me if things were black and white and you could tell where one thing ended and the next began. But as Einstein taught us, everything in the future and the past is right here now. There's always something ending and something beginning. Yet, in the very center is the truth of your spiritual identity, is you. Fabulous, hilarious, darling, screwed up you. Beloved of God and of your truest, deepest self, the self that is revealed when tears wash off and makeup and grime, the self that is revealed when dealing with your anger blows through all the clarification in your soul's pipes, the self that is reflected in the love of your very best friend's eyes, the self that is revealed in divine feminine energy, your own, Bette Midler's, Hillary Clinton's, Tina Fey's, Michelle Obama's. I mean, you can see that they are divine, right? Well, you are too. I absolutely promise. I hope you have gotten sufficiently tired of hitting the snooze button. I know that what you need or need to activate in yourself will appear. I pray that your awakening comes with ease and grace and stamina when the going gets hard. To love yourself as you are is a miracle, and to seek yourself is to have found yourself for now. And now is all we have, and love is who we are. That article is from O Magazine, and it's entitled, Become the Person You Were Meant to Be, Where to Start, and Lamott on Taking Actions and Letting the Insight Follow. Our next article is one we started last time from L Magazine, entitled Women of the Odyssey, and Grown and Grateful. After weathering the storms of Hollywood, the wildly busy star is collecting her flowers, by Kayla Webley Adler. Let's pick up where we left off last time. Some of Hathaway's generosity as a performer and a person has come as a result of the self-work she's done to move beyond the Hathahate years and learn to trust more deeply and not give way to panic so easily. But that's not to say she's now immune from internet chatter. The night before our interview, she shared a video on her Instagram showing off the trick her hairstylist uses to give her face a little extra lift, two small braids near each temple that are pulled back and pinned. The trick worked so well for her that rumors have swirled in recent months that Hathaway has had a facelift. I tell her it seems like posting the video was a pointed denial. I wouldn't say pointed, but we're at a time when people feel very confident in assuming what they think is fact, and sometimes what they think is accurate and sometimes it's not, she says diplomatically. My preference would be to never comment on anything and to just live in the mystery and not draw attention to myself, but the speculation has gotten so loud that you do feel the need to just get your truth out there. And I'll probably always wonder, should I have posted that or not? Should I have just kept going and done the thing that makes me happy and makes me feel more confident on the red carpet? But I felt like the conversation was becoming distracting. Also, by the way, these are huge medical decisions that people are presuming, she adds. I wanted to show that, like, no, I didn't make a huge medical decision. It's just two braids. She takes me over to the mirror to demonstrate the trick on my hair, and I have to say my eyes instantly looked a little less tired. And, by the way, the other thing about all this, I might still get a facelift someday, she notes. Had the rumors come earlier in her career, she may not have rolled with the punches so well. One of the things about younger me is she was really scared. And I think that fear made me harsh with myself, Hathaway says. I shudder at the thought that I might have inadvertently been harsh with other people. While I was being harsh with myself, I actually get nauseous thinking about it. Hathaway says she was a mess on the set of The Devil Wears Prada, but thankfully she was surrounded by these amazing people who just took care of me. Understood I was 22, and made so many things okay, she says. Filming the sequel gave Hathaway a do-over. You know how you'll have certain memories or times in your life that you wish you could

surrounded by these amazing people who just took care of me, understood I was 22, and made so many things okay, she says. Filming the sequel gave Hathaway a do-over. You know how you'll have certain memories or times in your life that you wish you could revisit because you're like, God, I wish I could go back there and be the person that I am now and know what I know now. That's what it was like, she says. I've always felt this enormous debt of gratitude to the movie and how I was protected, especially by director David Frankel. So it was exciting to get to go back and say thank you and show all the work that I've done on myself and just aim to be an absolute delight every day. Learning to be more gentle with herself has made her gentler with others. To have worked so hard in my life to have, sorry, I do get emotional thinking about it, she says, her eyes welling up with tears. To have become a more positive person, to have become a healthier person, to have become a safer person. I was really happy that I could share that with people who were so formative and responsible for so many of the beautiful things that I have in my life. When I ask her if she still worries it will all disappear tomorrow, she admits that she does. But what I do feel secure in is how I would hold it if it were all to disappear tomorrow. If nothing big ever happens to me ever again, I've still had more than most. And the truth is that, of course, I want to keep pushing myself. Of course I want to keep doing this. I want to see what I'm like as an actor when I'm in my 50s and 60s and 70s and 80s, which doesn't seem so far off now. But if that's not in the cards for me, I certainly can keep my head held high and be very proud and very grateful for all the generosity that has been shown to me. That article is from Elle magazine, and it's entitled Women of the Odyssey, Anne, Grown and Grateful. After weathering the storms of Hollywood, the wildly busy star is collecting her flowers, by Kayla Webley Adler. Our next article is from Cosmopolitan magazine. It's entitled, Could GLP-1s Fix My Unhealthy Relationship with Sex? I was desperate to blunt the desire that too often tipped into obsession. It worked a little too well, by Jessica Key. I won't pretend the appetite-suppressing effects of weight loss injections aren't appealing to me. As a woman living in a culture that still treats thinness as a kind of moral achievement, this is to be expected. But weight loss wasn't the real reason I tried a GLP-1 drug. What really caught my attention were the growing observational reports from doctors and researchers that semaglutide, the active ingredient in many GLP-1 medications, might dampen desire more broadly, not just hunger, but cravings of all kinds, including sex. Appetite, after all, is not just about food. It's bound up with desirability, sexuality, and the idea that wanting less is a form of discipline or virtue. We're encouraged to see excess as something to be embarrassed about, whether that's hunger, emotional need, or lust. In my 20s, I struggled with alcoholism and drug addiction, and I'm glad to say that at 36, I'm still sober. But getting sober didn't solve all my problems. I've continued to struggle with other compulsions, namely unsuitable relationships and the chasing sexual intensity that tipped into obsession. Sex for me often felt less like pleasure and more like pursuit, something fused with urgency. Sometimes it felt like sex brought me closer to something vital, like I was brushing up against what it was meant to be really alive. But it also made me feel like a pinball in a machine, hurtling back and forth between overwhelming desires, and I'd question whether I could really trust the forces that were driving me. Anecdotal reports on Reddit mention semaglutide helping people with their shopping addictions and debt management, with quitting vaping and curbing other unwanted habits like nail biting. Research into why this happens is ongoing,
but experts suspect it's because

GLP-1s target the brain's reward system, diminishing the returns we get from compulsive behaviors. Who would I be, I wondered, without my compulsions, without a constant hunger for validation and intensity? I accessed semaglutide through an online pharmacy, navigating the increasingly common gray area of off-label prescriptions. I should say up front that this isn't recommended, and the risk, especially for people who aren't diabetic or obese, are well documented. But it also feels disingenuous to pretend that curiosity like mine exists in a vacuum. We live in a world where bodies are shrinking in real time. Desire is both sold to us and policed, and women are routinely encouraged to control ourselves, just not too obviously. Inevitably, I lost weight that I've since regained, as I was already at a healthy size for my height and age. But more striking than the physical change was a sudden sense of freedom I hadn't felt since learning what a calorie was at age 16. The quieting of food noise, quote-unquote, that constant internal negotiation about what to eat and when, is a well-known effect of semaglutide. But feeling it firsthand was extraordinary. I hadn't realized how much mental space was occupied by thoughts of food until almost overnight, the part of my brain that endlessly calculated calories seemed to switch off. Suddenly, I had energy to think about other things, or rather, I noticed how little I wanted to chase anything at all. My morning coffee, once sacred and essential, became unnecessary. Then there was the question of sex. I'd just started dating someone new, and it was going surprisingly well. I worried that semi-glutide might dampen the erotic spark of our early encounters at the same time as it quelled the desire for the more destructive sex I'd had in the past. I explained what I was doing, and he was supportive, so I decided to bring the drug into our sex life rather than letting it get in the way. The first night I planned to inject the drug, I greeted him at the door in lingerie. I placed the pen in his hand and opened my legs. A quiet charge passed between us as he cleaned a patch of skin on my inner thigh with an alcohol swab. Then came the brief, sharp scratch of the needle as he pressed it in. Certainly, that first time, desire wasn't a problem. After that, we look forward to our erotic ritual. But I noticed as the weeks went by, I got less and less out of it. After around a month, sex, even with him, seemed less urgent, not unpleasant or aversive, just oddly muted, like the volume had been turned down on a familiar song. Desire had lost its sharp edge. It was working, but maybe not how I wanted it to. The chaos was gone, but so was the current. I couldn't tell whether I cured my compulsion or dulled something vital. As my desire was fading, I met with a friend, a fellow addict in recovery, and someone who had also experienced a compulsive relationship with sex, who was taking semaglutide. I wanted to understand how his emotional and erotic landscape had shifted. He told me that since starting the medication, his mental state had changed so profoundly that he almost felt no craving at all for alcohol, sex, or external stimulation of any kind. He was, as he put it, completely content with life as it was. I was struck by this and thought of other friends who had spent years in therapy or on meditation retreats trying to cultivate that same equanimity. What if we could just inject enlightenment instead? Naturally, I turned back to Reddit, where I found many users who described a strange emotional flatness, distinct from depression by its lack of negativity. Not happy, not sad, just kind of nothing, one wrote. Another person weighed in, I don't seem to be interested in anything very much. All my desires and impulses seem low-key. Yet another expressed reduction in not just desire, but getting to climax, and suppression of intensity. Whatever these people were describing, it didn't seem like nirvana to me. I stopped taking semaglutide after around 6 weeks because as the cravings fell away,
I realized that desire itself, including sexual desire, with all its mess and risks, wasn't the enemy, but a part of what makes life textured and real. Within weeks of stopping, I noticed things returning. Sex with the guy I was dating felt vivid again, like seeing a film in Technicolor for the first time. That's when the distinction became clearer to me. In trying to dull my compulsions with semaglutide, I had dulled my aliveness too. The destructive edge softened, but so did the generative spark. The drug didn't differentiate between the kind of wanting that erodes you and the kind that animates you. Perhaps freedom doesn't come from erasing desire, but from understanding it, from knowing which kinds sustain us and which consume us. I've since dedicated time in therapy to getting to the root of my compulsions, trying to listen to what they're asking for rather than shutting them out completely. Desire is what makes us human, sexually, emotionally, creatively. The work is not to suppress it, but to live alongside it. Jessica Key is a writer exploring relationships, desire, and modern intimacy. She is currently working on a novel about growing up online and learning how to love offline. That article from Cosmopolitan Magazine is entitled, Could GLP-1s Fix My Unhealthy Relationship with Sex? I was desperate to blunt the desire that too often tipped into obsession. It worked a little too well, by Jessica Key. Also from Cosmopolitan Magazine, we have an article entitled Cosmo Reads Rain, a Cosmo Reads book by Beth Ann Kroom. Novelist Beth Ann Kroom holds nothing back in her epic romanticy debut set in a war-torn medieval world where nothing is as it seems. Rain has the best of the genre, knights, witches, and mystical creatures embroiled in deadly secrets, forbidden magic, and complicated politics, and also, of course, delicious slow-burn romance and plenty of high-stakes adventure. The book follows protagonist Niyama, who's forced to flee her village in disguise after her own outlawed powers are discovered, setting off a heart-pounding chain of events. Let's begin. The kingdom of Lioness was absent of magic, but not of rain. A tempest had raged since the harvest festival, but it was a different kind of wet than yesterday. The night before, as I finally settled to sleep, the wind battered the thatch roof and the rain knocked against the wattle and dub, as if pleading to be let in. That afternoon, walking out of my village, Greenvale, I ventured toward the forest. The rain no longer lashed from the skies. Instead, it hung in the air, a thick mist that clung to my skin and veiled my path. The constant drizzle made me yearn for shelter, whether at the smithy, the tavern, or beneath the hawthorn trees. Yet I knew she'd be waiting, hungry, for me to feed her. No one would notice my departure as I slipped away into the surrounding woodland. My father, the village blacksmith, had been set on foot with the knights sworn to their liege, the lord of the wetlands, to push back a malviolent invasion on the far shores of Cambus. Meanwhile, my mother was busy raising my younger sibling or tending to her endless domestic duties, and in our father's absence, my elder brother was consumed by forging iron to the high standards he was renowned for. I tucked my long brown braid into my woolen hood, which hung heavy over my face. It was so saturated with water that I longed for the dry days before my cloak grew mossier than a tree stump. Clutching the basket of leftovers close to my chest, I feared that a hungry villager might smell the food and fight me for the feast hidden beneath my cloak. Once I reached the dense forest on the outskirts of the wetlands, I lowered my hood and silently thanked the trees for their shelter before hurrying to where I'd been nursing her. Amid the gentle patter of raindrops on the leaves,
I hearkened to the sound of faint whimpers. In my haste, I moved the branches that formed the nest I built, and, overcome with impatience, thrust my hand between the sticks. Before I could feel her, a burst of warmth radiated from her hiding spot. A tussle of fur rubbed against my outstretched hand, followed by a wet nose that sniffed and licked my fingertips. I shifted the final twigs aside to be greeted by a wagging black tail. Dog rolled onto her back, showing me her empty belly. I rubbed it until her leg kicked with joy. "Good girl," I murmured. Sometimes I wished I'd given her a name. When I first found her a few months ago, I never imagined she'd make it through the night. Unearthing her from a burrow where she'd whimpered in despair, I discovered that she had more black fur than meat on her bones. She limped when she walked, and flies rested on her face as if awaiting her death. I knew I'd become too fond of a sickly animal if I gave her a proper name. Instead, I simply called her what she was, a dog. I placed the basket down as Dog eagerly nuzzled her nose against the wicker. The moment the lid flipped open, she buried her face among the scraps. I scratched the scruff of her neck while she ate. Thin strands of light flowed through the breaks in the trees as if spun from golden thread. The rainfall quickened, dripping rhythmically from the sheltering leaves, its drumming the lone sound in the quiet. My mother once told me tales from her girlhood, times when the forest hummed with life, hares hopping through the long grass, while sprites swooped from the branch to branch. Even during the chilling winter, when the grass wilted underneath a blanket of ice-cold snow, deer darted through the open plains. But now, after the dark days, when bloodshed rivaled the rain for what would sodden the wetlands, Mother said she had not once heard the growl of a griffin. The forest might have still been green, but almost all creatures were gone. Dog's ears pricked up as she stopped eating and stared into nothingness, twitching as if attuned to something I couldn't hear. My heart pounded harder than drumsticks beating a timbre at the thought of being caught, alone in the forest with a dog. If a villager stumbled upon me, hunched between the nettles, nursing a creature, they'd suspect I was a witch practicing magic, and I'd be hanged. Then Dog dove her head back into the basket. She no longer sensed a threat. If she felt safe, so did I. Some villagers believed that animals understood the magical language of Yafel. One frequent patron of our local tavern claimed to have heard a hound fluently speak the forbidden tongue as he staggered back to his lodgings after one too many tankards. I believe that Yafel would soon be remembered as a myth. Though the dark days were long ago, I grew up hearing grim stories of the slaughter, of how every wizard, witch, and magical creature had been executed or forced into hiding because of their abilities. Despite all the fables bred from fear, one certainty remained. Anyone or anything caught speaking Yafel was killed. My mother reminded me daily. As Dog ate, I foraged for things only the forest could offer. I gathered sticks for the furnace and scavenged wild herbs for Mother to pestle into medicines. Dog tipped over the basket in search of more food, but she had eaten it all. After a final rub behind her ears, I set off toward Greenvale. Emerging from the sheltering trees into the rainy wetlands, I felt something brush against my leg. Glancing down, I saw Dog nuzzling into me. "Stay," I commanded. Dog whined but obeyed. Her gaze tugged at my heartstrings. Guilt gnawed at me for leaving her behind, yet I knew it was the only way to keep her safe. And we will pause there and continue this article next time. That article is from Cosmopolitan Magazine, and it's entitled Cosmo Reads Rain, a Cosmo Reads book by Beth Ann Kroom. And that's all the time we have today for Life and Style.
I'm Virginia Voice volunteer reader Renee Jenkins. This program is also available on demand at www.virginiavoice.org. Have a great day.

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1: Hello, and welcome to Virginia Voice's presentation of Vanity Fair. I'm Virginia Voice volunteer Christy Pearl, and the articles you'll be hearing today are being read to you from vanityfair.com. We'll begin with the story, Silicon Valley's Empire State of Minds. Can a generation of tech bros raised to believe that the most prestigious careers involved sitting in front of a screen all day be persuaded that the rugged pioneer lifestyle is sexy again? By Margot McCall, July 28, 2026. At the National Gallery of Art, the mining exhibit doesn't paint the rosiest picture of the industry. Adorning the walls are photos of barren land, pockmarked by black sloped pits, and Native Americans standing defiantly in front of refineries. I'm there with Mariana Minerals co-founder Turner Caldwell, a slender 33-year-old Stanford graduate, standing in front of a portrait depicting two miners, rugged and soot-covered. When a passerby sees me with my phone out recording Caldwell, I explain that I'm interviewing the founder because he owns a copper mine in Utah. I should have added that he's an ex-Tesla acolyte using an $85 million war chest from leading venture capital firm Andreessen Horowitz to outfit the mine with AI, and that he's one of the many young men investors are wooing out of California and back into the mines. The man laughs and insists on snapping a picture of Caldwell, dressed in a quarter zip and slacks, in front of the dirt-covered men. "I'm just going to call it the copper miner," the man says, looking at the photo on his phone. In Caldwell's dream world, those men in the mining exhibit with their blackened cheeks would have been safe in a nearby control room, overseeing autonomous equipment and using AI management software to better allocate their resources. If Silicon Valley is to be believed, we are entering a new chapter of the American project, one in which the dirty work of industry comes stateside, and the fresh college graduate who used to arrive in California for a $300,000 big tech gig will now decamp to a pit in Utah. It is an age fueled by fears over China and a resource-guzzling AI boom, powered by tech's top investors who have put more than $1 billion behind mining this year alone. Caldwell sells prospective employees and himself on the chance to be on the winning side of an economy in mid-revolution. He tells them, "The last 150 years have been dominated by oil and gas. The next 150 years are going to be dominated by metals." For the tech moguls who have invested fortunes in frontier AI labs, the lifestyle is romantic, but the work is practical. Silicon Valley cares about this because data centers are made of metal. That's it, one executive at a mining startup tells me. They're levered to the tits on a big bet that depends on the build-out of AI infrastructure. Demand for copper, which is for wiring in data centers, will increase by 50% by 2040, according to the data company S&P Global. At the same time, America's energy consumption is expected to skyrocket, prompting a scramble to build nuclear reactors, solar farms, and natural gas power plants, which will require even more critical minerals like lithium, cobalt, nickel, and copper. Today, China has a near-total dominance over the critical minerals market, according to the Council on Foreign Relations. There's now a critical mineral startup for every preferred brand of cowboy. Want to explore the open ocean? Try Whetstone, which is pursuing deep-sea mining rights. More of a space cowboy? Astroforge has raised $55 million to mine metals on asteroids, prefer trekking through foreign forests? Kobold Metals, which has raised $1 billion from investors including Andreessen Horowitz and Jeff Bezos, is using AI to discover untapped minerals in places like Zambia. And Uber founder Travis Kalanick just announced a $1.7 billion equity investment to build physical AI, including autonomous mining machines at the Iraq-Saudi Arabia border. All these companies offer some version of the same promise. In order to keep up with the demands of AI, we must use AI to usher in a new era of ore discovery, mining, and refining, one that is safer and more efficient. But there's a reason mining is not typically a venture-backed industry. It's massively expensive. $100 million is literally nothing in the mining industry, says Robert Friedland, the billionaire founder of Ivanhoe Mines. I mean, just on one project in Mongolia, just to see whether the metal was there, we'd spend a couple billion dollars drilling. Morgan Bazilian, a professor of public policy at the Colorado School of Mines, says that Silicon Valley can pour all the capital it wants into New Age mining. It won't change the fact that it's a brutal industry, plagued by a shrinking labor pool and stunted by permits that can take a decade to get. Digging up ore is a totally different thing than whether you can raise money in Silicon Valley, Bazilian says. A lot of those companies will go bankrupt. So why, then, are young men armed with hundreds of millions of dollars heading back into the mines? Historically, one of the biggest challenges in mining has been finding people who actually want to mine. While the gold rush may have kickstarted an era of large-scale American mining, public sentiment curdled over the next century. Between the environmental impact and backbreaking labor, people wondered if it was too high a cost. It's very difficult to convince people, says Bazilian, because they'll say to you, well, why do I have to go into a mine and not sit in my little coffee shop in Santa Cruz? By the early 2000s, America's mining industry was shrinking as China's was rapidly expanding. Not only did we cede the actual structures of this manufacturing supply chain, but also all of the workforce, Bazilian says. He estimated that while America produces about 200 mining engineers every year, China graduates several thousand. Caldwell saw China's mining dominance firsthand after graduating from Stanford University with a degree in mechanical engineering. He worked at a company designing thermal systems for commercial buildings before getting hired at Tesla. Over the next decade, he helped build its Gigafactory Nevada facility and develop its battery cell manufacturing technology, which sent him across Asia to source materials. Regardless of where minerals were being mined and where end products were being fabricated, everything was actually going to China and back out to the world, he says. Before Caldwell's bet has a chance to pay off, he will need to recruit Stanford graduates like himself, as well as mining veterans, and convince them to leave their prestigious careers sitting in front of a screen all day and adjust to the rugged pioneer lifestyle that was once the model of American masculinity. It hasn't been as hard as he thought. In an increasingly digital world, landing a high-paying job at a company that makes something physical has become its own kind of clout among America's tech bro set. The thing with being at Jane Street or McKinsey or Goldman or whatever else, they're all the same effing job, says one startup executive who left a career on Wall Street to go into mining. You realize that all this prestigious stuff that you were trying to do is just not actually all that interesting. There's a thrill, he says, in telling your friends who are still at their consulting gig, oh, I'm on site in Central Africa right now. Many of the mining founders tell me that employees view their pioneering lifestyle as a feature, not a flaw. Kobold Metals has mandatory trips for everyone, whether they're a miner or software engineer, to work for a few weeks on site at mines in Sweden, Arizona, or Zambia. The Kobold Metals team tells me it's a hit among employees, and there's a waitlist to go on multiple trips. For startups like Mariana and General Matter, a uranium enrichment startup backed by Peter Thiel's Founders Fund, there's an appeal to trading urbanization for Americana small-town life. General Matter founder Scott Nolan says that many of the employees end up enjoying life at the enrichment facility in Paducah, Kentucky. When people get to experience it firsthand, many of them don't want to live in California anymore, he says. All these companies are also benefiting from a generational sense of ennui, driven by the very technology they're working to supply. While it's unclear exactly how AI has impacted the job market, data suggests that computer science majors are hurting. One 2025 Stanford study found that since the launch of ChatGPT, there has been a 20% employment decline in entry-level jobs for software developers. Other research also showed that for the first time in two decades, there has been a drop in enrollment for computer science majors. Kobold Metals CEO Kurt House says that there's a perception in Silicon Valley that AI will kill many, if not most, purely software companies. If anyone can spin up a replica of your product in minutes, how will any young, scrappy founder survive? If you're not Anthropic or a handful of companies that make the frontier models, he says, what are you going to do? That mining executive I spoke with says he recently hired a Columbia Law graduate who chose his company over big law positions, in no small part because of AI. It's like you think legal associate is going to be a job in 5 years? He doesn't, the executive said. Caldwell has a more optimistic take. AI may take jobs from lawyers and computer software engineers and writers, but it will be hard to take jobs away from miners. Even at Caldwell's automated mines, he says it'll still require workers to maintain the machines. The things that we have not cracked are the design of physical systems and control of physical systems, Caldwell says. At the end of my day with Caldwell, he leaves me at the museum. He's got meetings, and then Andreessen Horowitz is hosting a screening party for a Mariana documentary the firm produced, featuring workers strolling through factories and trucks zooming driverless through the copper mine. As he walks out, he passes two black and white photos hung together, one atop the other. One features only a few men dressed in black suits, standing in an ornate bank. The other is of a large group of workers, men in dirty uniforms posed on a pile of dirt, the ones who went west for a new life and didn't find what they were looking for. That concludes Silicon Valley's Empire State of Minds by Margot McCall. Our next article is RFK Jr.'s cooking show is even more bizarre than you could imagine. Considering the guy is known for all kinds of strangeness in the biome, from protein to emus to brainworms, The Real Food Show is quite the surreal experience. By Case Wickman. July 31st, 2026. Our scene unfolds in a kitchen worthy of a Nancy Meyers movie. Monochrome dishes stacked neatly in open shelving, tasteful beigey tile backsplash with a hint of opalescence, stark white range hood with decorative tone-on-tone molding. So many lemons. Who needs that many lemons within arm's reach at a given moment? Both Meghan Markle and Robert F. Kennedy Jr., newly minted YouTube cooking show host, apparently. Yes, Kennedy, Maha Maestro and Secretary of the Department of Health and Human Services under Donald Trump, has taken his culinary talents to the streaming space, releasing the first episode of The Real Food Show on Thursday. Andrew Gruhl, a chef and member of the Huntington Beach City Council in California, guested on the first episode, where the duo made salmon cakes and arugula salad, a meal that they claimed would cost under $5 a portion for a family of four, and which Kennedy declared amazing after taking a single bite on camera. I'm traveling across America connecting with renowned chefs to show families how to cook delicious, nutritious meals with real ingredients at all affordable prices, Kennedy says at the beginning of the video, which clocks in at just under 20 minutes. America, it's time to eat real food. From here, Kennedy takes more than just visual cues from the Duchess of Sussex's Netflix series, With Love, Meghan. Both feature our celebrity host and a friend chatting while cooking together, while promoting their personal agendas. For Meghan, her message is one of normalcy. She's just a mom, a gal with gal pals, and a busy life, albeit one that comes with a noble title and mom's gotta eat. They must also play Mahjong, Natch. Kennedy, on the other hand, is donning a tasteful neutral apron, manly khaki, don't get it wrong, to get the word out about his upside-down food pyramid overhaul and to prove that men can get into the kitchen and eat a protein that isn't red meat without being a sissy. We have a lot of seafood in this country, and we're used to eating meat, and think of that as our protein, he said in the video. Today, we have the lowest level of cattle herds in history in at least 100 years. The cost of meat has gone up. We're doing everything that we can in the administration to bring that down and increase the size of the herd. But until that happens, this is a fantastic option. In an interview with USA Today promoting the project, Kennedy claimed that home cooking is a sacred ritual that has been abandoned. Despite data showing that more than half of American men and three-quarters of women regularly cook at home. He said in the same interview that his own culinary specialties include steak, burgers, fish, and omelets, the last of which he credited Gruhl with teaching him to cook. Throughout the episode, both Gruhl and Kennedy employ dog whistles of varying overtness. Gruhl assures viewers that he'll be using a couple of chef tricks, but nothing overly intellectual, none of that namby-pamby liberal glasses polishing here, to pack in flavor. While Kennedy knocked old nutritional guidelines, claiming that the government had been lying to us and telling us that protein caused heart attacks. There was no science to support that. Source, please. The siren song of Maha's love affair with protein maxing is also well represented in this first episode, with noted animal lover Kennedy grimly intoning, "One of the things we found when we started looking at the real science was that when you don't eat protein, you eat something else, and it was ultra-processed foods." As for Gruhl, he doesn't seem too worried about viewers cooking well. "Now, don't worry if you overcook this," he says of his dish. He also focuses on the cost of ingredients without noting the trade-offs that might come with choices that will lower the grocery bill, such as nutritional differences between a fish fillet and canned fish, or the difference between different types of eggs. He recommends using panko as a binder in the cakes, assuring the audience that it's really just a lightened breadcrumb. Is it any wonder that multiple commenters on the video suggested using pork rinds, which are high in fat and sodium and not a good source of vitamins, in the place of panko? The Department of Health and Human Services had not responded to Vanity Fair's request for comment at publication time, and has not shared plans for the frequency of new episodes. Gruhl, throughout the episode, stands alongside recovering addict Kennedy and claims to be addicted to many things. Seafood, positive. Salad dressing, negative. Condiments, negative. And seed oils, negative. Another stab at humor falls similarly awkwardly. Gruhl mentions involving his four children in food prep, claiming that if they help cook the food, they're more likely to eat it. Common enough advice in parenting articles about picky eating. But then adds, "We've got restaurants and labor cost is high, so I keep having more kids, so we have free labor." Kennedy, who positioned his food pyramid overhaul as finding top nutritionists and then locking them into a room for 11 months, replied, "Good plan. And hey, the pronatalism comes free of charge." Another upside from Gruhl, "I've also learned in California, kids can't sue you, so that's helpful." Lifestyle guru indeed. Whatever Kennedy's future as a celebrity chef holds, he'll be able to choke it down, he assured USA Today, saying, "I will literally eat anything because I don't have a gag reflex." Bon appetit, America. That concludes our article, "RFK Jr.'s Cooking Show is Even More Bizarre Than You Could Imagine," by Case Wickman. Our next article, "The Tragic Story of Princess Diana's Unfinished Diamond and Pearl Jewelry Set." The Princess of Wales wore the famed Swan Lake Suite necklace during a performance at the English National Ballet only a few months before her death. She died before receiving the matching earrings. By Marta Martinez Tato, July 23, 2026. On the night of June 3, 1997, Princess Diana attended the opening night of the English National Ballet's season in what would become one of her last major public appearances. As she cheerfully greeted the ballerinas in London's Royal Albert Hall, no one could imagine that the 36-year-old princess would meet an untimely fate less than 3 months later. The necklace she chose to wear that night, which met a devastating fate, has become one of the most symbolic pieces in Diana's entire collection. The necklace, designed by Gerard, was part of a set that was unfinished. Following the ballet, Diana returned the piece so that the jeweler could craft a pair of matching earrings. She was tragically killed in Paris on August 31st before she could receive them. Over time, the set became known as the Swan Lake Suite because Diana first wore the necklace during a Swan Lake performance. Unlike the crown jewels she received during her marriage to the then Prince Charles, the set has always been shrouded in mystery. Nobody quite knows who commissioned it or why Diana wore it that night, and its fate has been complicated, to say the least. The Swan Lake Suite earrings are a matching pair of two South Sea pearls. The necklace is made up of 178 diamonds, totaling about 52 carats, and another 7 South Sea cultured pearls. Both were designed by Gerard, the British crown jeweler at the time, alongside Diana herself. She debuted the necklace that June alongside an ice blue crystal beaded cocktail dress designed by Jacques Azaguri. Some believe that the set was commissioned by Dodi Fayed, even though Diana didn't start dating the Egyptian film producer until July. The pair had a whirlwind summer romance before they both tragically died beside each other in an August car crash. After the princess's death, most of her jewelry was inherited by her sons, Prince William and Prince Harry. Loaned pieces returned to the royal vault. But the Swan Lake Suite did not belong to the British royal family's estate, and it never officially became part of Diana's private collection. Instead, it was sold. In December 1999, the set was auctioned by Guernsey's and purchased by American businessman James McInvale for $1 million. In 2008, It changed hands again through a private sale and was passed to a Ukrainian family, the Ginsburgs. Years later, the owners once again entrusted the jewelry to Guernseys in the hopes of donating part of the proceeds, estimated at between $5 million and $15 million, to the reconstruction of Ukraine. But the Ginsburgs' wish never came true. The June 2023 auction was canceled at the last minute after the collection found a private buyer. Guernseys later reported that it had been acquired by a museum, though it did not disclose either the museum's name or the price of the transaction. Today, few know what really happened to the Swan Lake Suite and who possesses it today. That concludes the tragic story of Princess Diana's unfinished diamond and pearl jewelry set by Marta Martinez Tato. And finally, Ariana Grande to step back from the spotlight due to public scrutiny. Grande has dropped out of the upcoming production of Sunday in the Park with George and will take a step back from visibility after she completes the Eternal Sunshine tour by Roberta Mercury. After wrapping up her Eternal Sunshine tour in London on September 1st, Ariana Grande will be stepping away from the public eye. Her spokesperson revealed this to People, explaining, "She looks forward to finishing the tour and ending it on a high note, both healthily and happily, and then taking a much-deserved break from public-facing work and appearances, which has led to endless ongoing public scrutiny." The spokesperson thus sought to dispel, in his own words, the speculation of countless online users who, for months, due to the pop star's noticeable weight loss, have expressed serious concerns about her physical and mental health. These speculations were also refuted by an insider who told People, "Grande performs a very physical show, and there is a lot of athleticism involved. She performs healthily and successfully at a very high level night after night." In the past, incidentally, Ariana herself had repeatedly asked fans and the media to avoid intrusive comments about her appearance, noting that healthy can look different. It appears the 33-year-old will be taking a fairly long break. And this summer, contrary to what was planned, she will not be among the lead actors in the new London stage production of Stephen Sondheim's musical, Sunday in the Park with George. Ariana won't be taking the stage, but she cannot wait to support the brilliant team bringing this project to life. The intense media attention surrounding her may have hastened her decision to step away from the spotlight, but the hiatus may have been in the works for some time. Last November, on the Good Hang with Amy Poehler podcast, while discussing her new tour, Ariana stated, "I don't want to say anything definitive. I do know that I'm very excited to do this small tour, but I think it might not happen again for a long, long time. One last hurrah for now." That was Ariana Grande to step back from the spotlight due to public scrutiny by Roberta Mercury. That's all the time we have for this week's edition of Vanity Fair. I'm Christy Pearl for Virginia Voice. The articles you just heard were read to you from vanityfair.com. If you would like any of these articles again, this program is also available for replay at virginiavoice.org.

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I'm Virginia Voice volunteer Garrett Brown, reading stories taken from styleweekly.com. For our first story this week, we'll have A Strong Standing by Rachel Kester. These area farm stands provide fresh, locally grown produce, and more. There's nothing more frustrating than realizing you forgot to pick up something at the weekend farmer's market. Thankfully, some local farm stands are open throughout the week to help. Mama Kelly's Market, 12302 Patterson Avenue. Mama Kelly's Market offers some of the best produce grown by local farmers, including Hanover-based ones like Tally and Dunn. Run by Kelly Minozzi and daughter Amber, the market started in 2018 with the help of Minozzi's late father, who owned what is now Berry's Produce. We carry Hanover tomatoes along with Chesterfield tomatoes, so customers have a choice of several, says Minozzi. We also have heirloom tomatoes and green tomatoes, which are difficult to find in grocery stores. Other goods include butter beans, peaches, cantaloupes, seedless and seeded watermelons, as well as honey, jams, and pickled vegetables. The daily market runs through October, with cash, card, and check accepted. 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Berry's Produce, 9592 Chamberlain Road, Mechanicsville. 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
That is currently in production and in good supply, says owner Steve Gallmeyer. While here, don't forget to take a sunflower stroll. The small yet magnificent patch of lonesome dove blooms rests next to the stand and is currently in its full glory. It's our gift to the community, says Gallmeyer, who notes the sunflowers aren't harvested or sold, making it a great spot to relax amongst nature for a few minutes or to take some fun photos. As autumn approaches, watch for the opening of their Pick Your Own Pumpkin patch with varieties listed in their pumpkin catalog. 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Charlie's Produce, 800 Libby Avenue. Running through October, Charlie's Produce is one of the area's hidden gems. Current seasonal highlights include okra, watermelon, tomatoes, corn, and butter beans. The stand is open Tuesday to Friday from 9 a.m. to 6 p.m. and Saturday from 9 a.m. to 4 p.m. Keep an eye on Facebook at charlies-produce-llc for the latest info. The Willow Farm Stand at Trotter Creek Farm, 1673 Rocky Ford Road, Powhatan. Since May 2024, Trotter Creek Farm Stand has been providing the community with delicious produce and all for a good cause. Held in partnership with the Willow Collaborative, a Powhatan-based nonprofit women's advocacy group, the stand offers an assortment of the farm's produce, including zucchini, garlic, yellow squash, okra, tomatoes, eggplant, green beans, cucumbers, melons, and plenty of sweet and hot peppers in the coming weeks.

melons, and plenty of sweet and hot peppers in the coming weeks. Currently, our bell peppers are particularly abundant and look beautiful, says owner Kim Saffret. There are also baked goods and dried herbs available. While only open on Wednesdays from 4 to 7 p.m., the stand is a worthwhile midweek stop and is donation-based with a take what you need, pay what you can if you can model. Cash is accepted, and there's a QR code at the stand to donate via PayPal, Venmo, or card, with all proceeds going to the Willow Collaborative. And visit while you can. While it depends on how the gardens are doing, the end of August is usually when the stand goes into hibernation. That was A Strong Standing by Rachel Kester. Next, from Style Weekly, we'll have Broad City by Rich Brissette. The ICA at VCU launches Broad Signals, a multi-year public art series that aims to further connect the institution with its surrounding community. On the backside of the Institute for Contemporary Art at Virginia Commonwealth University, a new Barbie Pink edition has made an appearance. Titled Pond Theater, this art installation features a rotating round platform made from wood and fiberglass that floats in the ICA's reflecting pool. Created by Rotterdam-based design studio Studio Ossidiana, the installation allows visitors to step aboard and interact with this floating artwork. Pond Theater is the first public art commission of Broad Signals, a new initiative that will see internationally renowned artists transform the exterior of the ICA over the coming years. Broad Signals is the ICA's offering back to the campus and the city, says Jessica Bell Brown, the ICA's executive director. We really were interested in activating our site and thinking about how we can be a bit more porous as an institution and really being this gateway for creativity. Amber Esaiva, the ICA's senior curator, says that while the ICA has featured artwork on the exterior of its building in the past, such as Tavares Strachan's neon You Belong Here sign that once faced Broad Street, Pond Theater marks the first time that the Institute has invited artists to create site-specific installations. In the coming years, artists Chloe Bass and Bill Dietz, Diana Al-Hadid, and Allison Schatz will have the opportunity to reimagine the ICA's exterior. Every project will take a different material shape and a different footprint around our building, Esaiva says. Part of the thinking behind Broad Signals is to further the connection between the ICA, Richmond, and the city's arts district. We are a part of this rich fabric and want to open it up, Brown says. This is what Broad Signals is. It's broadcasting who we are as an institution. Studio Ossidiana.
Pond Theater.

through November 29th. Led by Italian duo Giovanni Bellotti and Alessandro Cavini, Studio Ossidiana is an architecture, design, and landscape practice that has presented work at the Venice Architecture Biennale, Istanbul Design Biennale, Chicago Architecture Biennale, and other international exhibitions. In 2018, they received the Dutch Prix de Rome, the most prestigious prize for architects under the age of 35. They have an extensive practice of transforming public space around Europe and some parts of the Middle East through these incredibly dynamic, beautiful, civic, special transformations, as Eva says. Studio Ossidiana often tries to integrate its work into the surrounding environment. When Bellotti and Cavini visited the ICA, they were immediately drawn to the reflecting pool on the Pine Street side of the institution. As Italians, they have a kind of memory and affinity towards both waterway theaters and luscious, gorgeous, accessible waterways in Italy where people convene. Events happen, as Eva says. They came up with this sailing platform that is almost like a sundial, but feels more like a wind dial. It moves around and allows people to jump around from space to space. To create the installation, Studio Ossidiana worked with boatmakers in Matthews County, emphasizing Virginia's connection to the water. On opening night in June, the installation was activated by Forced Resonance, a local acoustic flute ensemble that has developed music for the river system and other waterways they live near. On August 15th, the ICA will host an artist talk with Studio Ossidiana, followed by a performance by Line in the Sand, which is a connected but separate part of the Forced Resonance ensemble. The exhibition will close November 29th. Chloe Bass and Bill Dietz. Name undetermined. 2027. Next year, Chloe Bass and Bill Dietz will add a sonic intervention to the ICA. Their as-of-yet-untitled piece will be a co-commission with the Sharjah Architecture Triennial in the United Arab Emirates. The installation will be reimagined in the context of Richmond and the ICA's proximity to Richmond's long-defunct streetcar system. They're making this multi-site piece that is teaching the building how to sing newly composed railway songs, and thereby teach the public how to sing these songs, as Eva says. The installation will include graphic elements and wires that will change over the course of the exhibition. Brown says the installation reflects the ICA's long-standing practice of bringing in works from international biennials and triennials, such as 2024's Traces of Ecstasy, which adapted a pavilion and exhibition project from Nigeria's Lagos Biennial. The hope is that this practice helps break down barriers of access for Richmonders.
Diana al-Hadid. Self-evident. April to December 2028. Diana al-Hadid's upcoming installation builds on a concept about Corinthian columns that the Syrian-born artist first explored as a VCU Arts grad student. Now, self-evident will further that idea, presenting a Corinthian column crafted from glass and zinc that will face the Belvedere side of the building. What a wonderful interruption to the ICA's modernist facade, introducing this playful, delicate, architectural element, as Eva says. Think of a giant, cracked Corinthian column made of aluminum foil that will pierce through our building and appear to crack and start to fall down the facade of our building. As the Corinthian order of architecture is sometimes called the feminine order because of its slender ratios and sophisticated look, al-Hadid uses this form as an homage to womanhood. Its construction will pay homage to the fact that Reynolds Metals, the longtime manufacturer of Reynolds Wrap, was headquartered in Richmond for most of its existence. She's incredibly interested in engaging with Richmond's history, with the production of Reynolds Wrap and aluminum manufacturing. So this piece will be adorned with aluminum foil, as Eva says. Allison Schatz. Name and dates undetermined. Brooklyn-based sculptor Allison Schatz plans to feature her art at the ICA in 2029. But things are still very much in the planning stages. At this point, the plan is for Schatz to add a large-scale installation to the Broad Street side of the ICA. As Eva says that Schatz often used stainless steel that casts dramatic shadows in her work. The ICA will release more details as they become available. Pond Theater is on display at the ICA at VCU through November 29th. Studio Ossidiana will appear at the ICA for an artist talk on August 15th, followed by a performance by The Line in the Sand. Visit ICAVCU.org for more information. That was Broad City by Rich Grisette. That's all the time we have for this week. The stories you've just heard were taken from styleweekly.com. For the Virginia Voice, I'm Garrett Brown. Thank you for listening. And remember, this program can be heard anytime, on demand, at www.virginiavoice.org.

0: 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It is currently 4 a.m. Coming up is the Washington Post. That's followed at 5 a.m. by the Atlantic. And the News in Perspective at 6 a.m. Today's reading of the Washington Post is made available by the Cincinnati Association for the Blind and Visually Impaired.
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2: Good morning. This is Kelly Addy with the Radio Reading Services for the Cincinnati Association for the Blind and Visually Impaired. And I'll be reading the Washington Post today, August 11th, 2026. In national security news, contradicting public statements, Trump took secret flight from Turkey amid Iranian threat. An Iranian assassination threat against President Donald Trump prompted an extraordinary operation last month in which he flew secretly from Turkey on an alternate military aircraft while the White House said he was aboard Air Force One, the Washington Post has learned. The clandestine mission, which has not been reported previously, was carried out unbeknownst to journalists and some White House staff members who believe they were on the same plane as the president. According to material reviewed by the Post, a U.S. official familiar with the operation and another person with the knowledge of the president's travel. The administration has claimed that Trump departed Turkey on July 8th on the former Air Force One. Trump announced on social media that he would use the former Air Force One rather than the plane that flew him there, a newer Boeing 747-8 gifted to the U.S. by Qatar. The security of the Qatar-provided aircraft has been called into question, and Trump said last month after the trip that it would undergo additional upgrades. In Ankara, Trump boarded the old Air Force One jumbo jet in view of television cameras. He was secretly shuttled minutes later to a smaller plane, an Air Force C-32A, via an airport catering truck typically used to load meals and other supplies pre-flight, according to the U.S. official and corroborating material reviewed by the Post, that made Air Force One a decoy with media and some White House staff aboard. Trump had been in Ankara for a NATO summit with world leaders. The operation occurred a night after U.S. forces renewed military strikes on Iran at Trump's direction, following a breakdown of negotiations between Washington and Tehran to end their months-long war. The maneuver meant that Trump's actual location was concealed from the American public and many senior U.S. officials for hours. Weeks later, it remains unclear how widely the administration has disclosed the operation. The Post provided the White House with details from its reporting, along with a list of questions. In response, White House Communications Director Stephen Chung issued a statement defending the jet gifted by Qatar. The new Air Force One is a state-of-the-art aircraft that has been fitted with high-level security protocols that ensure the safety of the president and his staff. As the president has recently said, there are many enemies of America who have their sights on him, and we used every tool at our disposal to address those threats. A spokesman for the Pentagon referred questions to the White House. A Secret Service spokesman referred questions to the White House and Pentagon, and publicly the White House has repeated its account that the president left Turkey on the legacy blue and white Boeing 747 that served as Air Force One before Trump began using the former Qatari jet. And in political news, GOP lawmakers released Fauci text discussing COVID vaccine and pregnancy. Two Republican senators on Monday released the first in a trove of text messages from Anthony Fauci's former government cell phone, including a discussion with health officials about whether the COVID vaccine posed a risk for pregnant women. The messages were released by Senators Ron Johnson of Wisconsin and Rand Paul of Kentucky, who led panels investigating Fauci, the longtime infectious disease scientist who left government at the end of 2022 after becoming a highly visible official, helping lead the pandemic response. The texts appear to show an exchange between Fauci and top health officials in January of 2021 related to the safety of the COVID-19 vaccine for pregnant women. In one message, according to screenshots the senators released, Fauci wrote, "Since many people have significant cytokines, storm and fever after the second dose. This theoretically could be associated with miscarriage in the first trimester. Definitely a good point, especially after dose two, then Center for Disease Control and Prevention Director Rochelle Walensky responded. In a news release, the senators pointed to several subsequent public statements from Fauci and other administration officials in which they said the benefits of pregnant women getting vaccinated appear to outweigh the risks. In February 2021, for instance, Fauci said the Food and Drug Administration has found thus far, and we've got to be careful, but thus far, no red flags about that, about pregnant women. Some of the statements cited by Johnson and Paul occurred after the CDC officially recommended pregnant women get the vaccine in August 2021, citing an agency analysis that found no increase in miscarriage in pregnant women. In a statement, Johnson said the release of the text could have an immediate impact on public health. He added that you don't wait a day, months, or years to inform the public of potential dangers. The CDC states that with more than a million pregnant women vaccinated globally, studies have not shown increased risk for complications like miscarriage, preterm delivery, and more. Health officials have said such past exchanges reflected the revolving nature of the science and the debate at the time. Fauci declined to comment on the released messages. Walensky and Vivek Murthy, at the time a member of President Biden's COVID advisory board, who was also included in the text, did not immediately respond to requests for comment. Pregnant women are historically excluded from clinical trials, including those for the coronavirus vaccine, but it became clear that contracting the virus during pregnancy could be associated with increased risk of preterm birth and other adverse outcomes, and so health officials concluded that the benefits of vaccination appear to outweigh the risks, according to a former public health official who spoke on the condition of anonymity. The senator said the texts are among more than 34,000 recovered from a copy of Fauci's former iPhone. It also contains 522 voicemails. The phone was obtained from the Department of Health and Human Services, now led by fellow Fauci critics, including Health Secretary Robert Kennedy Jr. And in courts and law news, Trump refuses to back down as Supreme Court blocks major policies. Over the past few weeks, President Trump has made it clear that he will not take Supreme Court decisions as the final word on some of his most cherished priorities. The president has introduced new tariffs, renewed efforts to fire Federal Reserve Governor Lisa Cook, and issued new executive orders to limit birthright citizenship. While experts said the moves do not signal outright defiance of the high court, they nonetheless push the limits of the rulings that Trump lost earlier this summer. Without question, President Trump is challenging the bounds of the court's opinions, particularly regarding Cook's firing and birthright citizenship, said Richard Lazarus, a law professor at Harvard University. The high court's opinion affirming that nearly everyone born in the U.S. is a citizen does not allow Trump to create exceptions like some set out in his recent executive orders, Lazarus said. Those orders say children are ineligible for birthright citizenship if born to alien enemies, foreign terrorists, foreign lobbyists, or people who fraudulently request tourist visas in order to give birth in the U.S. In signing the orders, Trump referred to the Supreme Court decision on birthright citizenship, saying, "We're ending it a different way." The Trump administration has always followed court orders, said White House spokesman Lauren Viss. All actions taken by the president since the recent Supreme Court rulings are consistent with the holdings and analysis set forth by the court. As for Cook, the justices ruled that she deserved notice and a chance to respond before being fired, and Trump's latest move seeks to provide that. The White House sent a letter to Cook last week renewing the threat to fire her, giving her 21 days to respond and directing her to submit any response to the White House by August 26th. The Supreme Court's ruling on the Cook case required notice and an opportunity for a hearing in considering whether the president should take certain adverse employment actions, Biss added. The president's notice sent to federal Governor Cook offers exactly that within the precise structure enunciated by the court. Still, Trump's underlying rationale for dismissing Cook, that she engaged in a mortgage fraud, remains unproved, and she has not been charged. While the renewed push to fire her does not repudiate the Supreme Court's opinion, Lazarus said, it certainly confronts it by challenging its limits. Trump is not the first president to look for ways around adverse Supreme Court rulings. Most recently, when President Joe Biden's plan to forgive student loan debt was struck down by the Supreme Court, Biden within hours announced a separate plan to forgive the debt. Two decades earlier, President Bush wrestled with the court over procedures for detainees seeking freedom from the military prison at Guantanamo Bay, Cuba. But such instances appear to be historical exceptions rather than the rule, said David Supper, a professor at Georgetown Law. Most presidents treated Supreme Court rulings as dispositive of the issues involved rather than as technical documents to be evaded. That includes an earlier version of Trump. During his first term, the president was more willing to accept losses at the Supreme Court and move on. He cited rulings against Trump's efforts to end the Deferred Action for Childhood Arrivals program and to add a question on citizenship status to the 2020 census. The second-term President Trump appears to have much less regard for the other branches of the federal government than the first-term one did. Similarly, the Trump administration last month imposed new tariffs on U.S. imports from 60 economies under an authority different from the one the Supreme Court rejected in February. The new duties imposed under Section 301 of the Trade Act of 1974 purport to penalize countries that fail to curb imports produced by forced labor. That does not directly go against the Supreme Court's decision, but critics call the forced labor rationale a pretext for reimposing the sweeping tariffs struck down by the court, and small businesses have sued to block them for that reason. Some experts say Trump, far from challenging the Supreme Court, is working within the bounds of the justices' rulings. The court ruled against Trump in these three big cases, and all of them sort of left openings to do something else. And in all three cases, he did something else, said Josh Blackman, a law professor at South Texas College of Law at Houston. Trump is more aggressive because he views rulings as political, Blackman added. He's willing to push back, especially with conservative judges, three of whom he appointed. Still, Trump has added to the sense that he is challenging the court by using heated rhetoric against it. After the court overturned his tariff regime in February, the president called the conservative justices who ruled against him fools and lapdogs. Last week, when Trump introduced his new birthright measure, he called the court's decision a bad decision, very unfair decision, saying the country suffers because of it. Barack Obama criticized the court in his 2010 State of the Union address, though he did so in a more genteel manner. With all due deference to the separation of powers, Obama said in criticizing the Citizens United decision, which lifted limits on independent political expenditures by corporations and unions, the court has reversed a century of law that I believe will open the floodgates for special interests. The Trump administration has also had a tense relationship with the federal judiciary more broadly. A Washington Post analysis last year found that Trump and his appointees were accused of flouting the courts in more than a third of 160-plus lawsuits against the administration in which a judge had issued a substantive ruling. The administration has also sparred with the judiciary over Trump's pick to lead federal prosecutors' offices. But Mike Fragoso, a former chief counsel to Senator Mitch McConnell, said Trump's responses to the Supreme Court most recent decisions do not appear out of the norm. Instead, particularly with regard to the new birthright order, Trump appears to be adopting the longtime conservative view that a Supreme Court decision binds the president only to the specific case at issue, not necessarily to its broader reasoning. And an ex-ICE agent's group is awarded $158 million to represent migrant children. To a nonprofit group founded by a former immigration agent who inspired the film Sound of Freedom, a federal contracting database shows. A notice of award to the Minneapolis-based group Our Rescue, which combats child trafficking, was posted online late Friday. The contract is with the Office of Refugee Resettlement, which oversees the care of minors who cross the border without authorization and without a parent or guardian. President Trump's administration in recent weeks has pivoted away from working with advocacy groups that previously represented the minors. Last week, a small Texas law firm with ties to the Trump administration was awarded a $150 million no-bid contract to represent unaccompanied minors in their immigration court proceedings. That firm, Burke Law Group, is helmed by Marcella Burke, a former Trump appointee. Immigration advocates criticized the contract and the Trump administration's decision to cut ties with groups that had two decades of experience in legally represented minors. Our Rescue was founded in 2013 by Tim Ballard, a former U.S. Immigration and Customs Enforcement agent who quit his job and embarked on efforts to rescue children from sex trafficking rings in countries including Colombia, Haiti, Mexico, and Thailand. His work was loosely fictionalized in Sound of Freedom, a 2023 film starring actor Jim Caviezel that drew acclaim from conservatives. Others, however, criticized the movie for catering to unfounded conspiracy theories, including those peddled by the far-right group QAnon. During Trump's first term, Ballard was appointed in 2019 as a co-chair of a council tasked with making anti-trafficking recommendations to the White House. Ballard abruptly left Our Rescue in July 2023, days before Sound of Freedom was screened at Trump's private club in Bedminster, New Jersey. 3 months later, a group of five women filed a lawsuit in Utah State Court alleging Ballard had coerced them into sexual acts as part of his trafficking rescue missions tied to the organization, then known as Operation Underground Railroad. A separate federal lawsuit in 2024 accused him of sex trafficking and forced labor. Both lawsuits remain active. The Office of Refugee Resettlement and Ballard's attorney did not respond to requests for comment. Our Rescue's website states that it works with law enforcement and other partners around the world to provide services to people who are vulnerable to trafficking and exploitation. It is not clear whether the organization employs immigration attorneys with expertise in providing legal counsel to minors. And in rural Texas, data center opposition is scrambling conservative tradition. Centerville, Texas, Nikki Meter grew up here in East Texas. She's a lifelong conservative and a three-time Trump voter, unaccustomed to activism. That's mostly because there's never been much to protest in rural Leon County. That changed when the nurse practitioner heard data centers were coming. We are the people who built this community, and we intend to pass it down to our children. We deserve protection, not to be sacrificed for outside investment. Industrialization is irreversible, said Meter, 43. Meter, wearing a camo green T-shirt bearing the state's unofficial motto, Come and Take It, was among several dozen attending the county commissioner's regular meeting on a recent Monday. We're asking you to consider the long-term cost to taxpayers, the environmental and safety risks, the permanent loss of what makes this place a home, she said. Texas conservatives love free markets, the energy industry, development, and small government. But in scores of deep red Texas communities, such as Leon County, longtime Republican voters are setting aside those principles to battle an onslaught of data center projects that pro-business GOP leaders initially welcomed. Opposition to data centers has been notably bipartisan in communities across the country, but the fierce pushback from conservatives in Texas has required no help from liberal groups, and it has been felt everywhere from the state GOP's new party platform to the campaigns of Lieutenant Governor Dan Patrick and Governor Greg Abbott, Republicans who now support varying degrees of increased data center regulation. At the GOP convention in June, the platform included a new plank that would require data centers to disclose and finance infrastructure needs without shifting costs to residents, prioritize the use of reclaimed water, and protect aquifers and the state's electric grid. Patrick, a staunch Trump ally, has made AI regulation a priority for the next legislative session in January. On the campaign trail, Abbott and other elected officials speak openly about restraining data centers. On August 3rd, Abbott announced he is requiring audits of every data center seeking power from the Texas grid before they can connect. On Thursday and Friday, he announced that several data center companies had agreed to state audits. I established clear guardrails to ensure data centers protect our electric grid, conserve our water, respect our neighborhoods, and pay their own way, Abbott said in a Monday post on X, noting OpenAI had agreed to comply with the new Texas standards. They must not pass cost on to Texas families or interfere with their quality of life. Still, Meter said Abbott has not done enough to stop data centers. He's just trying to scramble because he realizes he's basically making rural Texas mad, and that's where a lot of his votes come from, she said, dismissing the governor's audits as very vague. Meter said she won't vote for Abbott and instead might vote for a Democrat for the first time, Gina Hinojosa, a state representative from Austin and South Texas, because she's against data centers in rural areas. In Leon County, population 17,000, where 88% of voters like Meter chose Donald Trump last election, residents have been frustrated to learn how little their local GOP elected officials can do to stop the projects being proposed. Until now, the largest industries Leon County had were oil and gas, a steel plant, and chicken farms, which drew much less opposition. Last month, commissioners refused an application from Crusoe Technologies for tax breaks for its proposed 800-acre, $34 billion data center, citing an incomplete submission. But Crusoe can reapply or build without the tax breaks, and commissioners said they'll be helpless to block the project because the county, unlike many cities, has only narrow zoning authority to regulate places like landfills, liquor, and adult video stores. Commissioners attempted to reassure residents that they, too, were troubled by the Crusoe project, which is expected to break ground within a year and cost the county $4 million to $5 million in added services. Commissioner Thomas Jefferson T.J. Foley noted that he is responsible for the volunteer fire department, lives within 600 feet of one of the proposed power plants expected to fuel the data center, and worries about how the county will cope with their increased demand for resources and services, especially if there's a disaster at the massive sites. Leon County and no rural county is prepared to handle this. Until there's a catastrophe and one of these things blows up, there's probably nothing we can say. That's not very comforting, a man shouted from the audience. Leon County GOP Chair Carol Milder is emblematic of the shift among conservatives when it comes to opposition to data centers. The retired real estate appraiser's father worked on an oil rig. Growing up in Houston, she saw the oil and gas industry build the middle class. But attending a panel on data centers at the state GOP convention in June in Houston awakened her to the differences between the industries. Panel experts, including her neighbor Michael Rice, 46, who used to work at an Austin data center, explained that unlike oil rigs and refineries, data centers bring few jobs. 40 proposed so far in Leon County, and even those are often staffed by workers from elsewhere. Milder and others at the commissioner's meeting said they resented paying taxes only to see data centers initially get tax exemptions, effectively subsidized by residents the way manufacturing and solar industries have been. She told the commissioners, "We're being held hostage for the money for them to build. We're trying to be as prepared as we can," said Commissioner Kyle Workman, a construction consultant. He said that unlike in Texas cities, the unincorporated community's limited government, which many in the audience historically favored, left commissioners with few tools to block the data centers. Leon County has kept government down over the years. There's limits to what we can do. Residents said they thought that that was precisely why data center companies were targeting rural areas. Of the nearly 248 data center projects proposed statewide, nearly half are in unincorporated rural areas where zoning and other restrictions cannot be used to block them. And residents worried that any state legislation that might help defend against the projects would not pass until late next year, too late to block the data center proposed by Crusoe and others expected to follow. Belltown Power has proposed building a 900-acre data center in Leon County, and Black Mountain, another North Texas-based company, bought property and announced plans to build a massive power plant there. And in tech news, Mark Zuckerberg's latest manifesto promises to save America with AI. The American public is increasingly hostile to artificial intelligence. Politicians across the political spectrum want to regulate technology, and even leading AI companies say it may be wise for the industry to slow down. But Mark Zuckerberg says he's optimistic that the best is yet to come. In a 6,500-word manifesto released Monday, the co-founder and chief exec of Meta laid out a vision for how AI will make the world a better place. It places his company at the center of a more prosperous future for the U.S. and argues regulators shouldn't constrain the AI technology Meta and other large tech firms are betting billions of dollars on. It is surprising that the discourse from many developing AI is so filled with doom. I do not understand why anyone who believes that AI will eliminate most jobs and much of humanity's relevance would rush to build that future. He argues instead that AI will provide individuals with personal superintelligence that supercharges their capabilities, lowering the barriers to starting new businesses, creating inspiring art, or conducting life-changing medical research. Meta's mission since our founding is focused on putting power in people's hands. If our beliefs and principles lead, then the balance of power will favor individuals and a better future for everyone. Zuckerberg's public letter comes at a time when the AI industry, policymakers, and the Trump administration are locked in a vigorous debate over how AI should be regulated as the technology's capabilities continue to rapidly grow. a string of recent incidents in which AI systems being tested inside top AI companies, including Meta, misbehaved and hacked into other companies has made the issue more pressing. President Trump previously favored leaving AI firms free of government oversight, but more recently, the White House has moved to regulate the sector and blocked wide release of some new AI systems. Zuckerberg's claim that minimal regulation would allow his company to lift up Americans echoes arguments he has made before during earlier debates about regulation on the tech sector. In 2018, he defended Facebook's advertising-driven business model as necessary to provide its important service without charge and bring the world closer together. In 2019, he said in an interview with the Washington Post that the U.S. should avoid limiting online speech to set an example to other countries, including China. In his manifesto, Zuckerberg says that any government action that slows down the release of new AI models by American companies could add significant risk to American leadership while letting foreign models race ahead. Adam Billen, co-executive director of Encode AI, an advocacy group that has pushed for AI regulations, said that argument was not surprising. It's the exact thing I would expect Mark Zuckerberg to say. It's the same thing he's been saying for 20 years now. It's just that what it is framed around now is an even more extraordinary statement of desire to control the future. Meta has in recent years been seen in the tech industry as lagging behind leading companies such as OpenAI, Anthropic, and Google in AI development. Meta spent billions betting on Zuckerberg's vision for a virtual reality metaverse that would become the next hit tech platform after the smartphone, but has not won mass adoption. Zuckerberg reworked Meta's AI teams last year, hiring top researchers and launching ambitious new projects under Alexander Wang, the young founder of a data labeling firm that Meta bought a stake in for $15 billion. Meta's latest AI model, Muse Spark 1.2, is currently ranked behind those of rivals such as Anthropic, OpenAI, and some Chinese AI companies. But Wang said Monday that a version of it would soon be released free as an open weights model for others to build on and modify. Chinese companies currently build the most capable open models, a situation that concerns some U.S. tech and political leaders. Zuckerberg wrote in his manifesto that he was committed to releasing Meta's AI technology openly, effectively positioning Meta as a national champion in AI. He called on the government not to impose policies that would slow his company down in that effort. White House science and tech advisor Michael Kratsios wrote in a post on X that Meta's new embrace of open weights models was exactly the kind of leadership the administration has called for. Zuckerberg did acknowledge in his manifesto that some AI regulation is needed and appeared to respond to the industry's public perception problems. He wrote that Meta would do more to help and invest in communities that host the company's data centers in a concession to the widespread unpopularity of the facilities. And he said tech companies should share information about their AI capabilities with regulators and help them to review models as they are being built. Andrew Friedman, CEO of Fathom, a nonprofit organization that develops novel ideas for regulating AI, said that the idea of leaving AI unregulated is now in the rear window. The world is waking up that this is the governance challenge of our generation, he said. And the college experience now includes laundry and maid service. That's all we need to do, right, is have people, young people, not know how to clean. The summer before starting college, Elijah Horowitz-Ravitch sat in the family room with his dad discussing what to pack for Yale. His dad handed him one of E&R Laundry's flyers, assuring Horowitz-Ravitch that a campus laundry service would save him time. Although Horowitz, now headed into his junior year of college, says laundry is a basic domestic skill that everyone should probably know, his parents still don't know how to do their own laundry, much less how to teach him. His parents had acted like helicopters, overprotective and micromanaging throughout his life, and Horowitz says a college laundry service was a way to extend the parental veil even after he moved away from home. So when he started school, he fell into a routine. He'd finish work for the Yale Daily News by 10 p.m., read for his history classes until 2 a.m., and then drop off a blue bag full of dirty clothes at the E&R pickup point tucked away in a campus basement. Everyone who gets E&R is a little embarrassed, Horowitz-Ravitch adds. I know plenty of people who would not want to admit it, And the only way to find out who would out would be to go into the basement and see their names on the bag. Nevertheless, personal service providers to college students have exploded in the past decade. Laundry, dorm cleaning, moving, and meal prep companies target elite schools where wealthy families will fork over thousands to save their child a few extra hours each week. E&R Laundry advertises up to 100 hours saved. There are better things you do with your time in college, reads the website of Dorm Mom, which offers laundry, dorm cleaning, grocery delivery, and moving services. Meal prep companies for students make similar claims. Planning what to make for breakfast, lunch, and dinner 7 days a week quickly becomes exhausting as a student with a full schedule. Rick Botnick had just graduated from college. When his family bought E&R Laundry in 1986, he immediately began work folding, sorting dirty clothes, and pressing shirts. Back then, E&R did laundry for students at 24 schools. Now they have more than 10,000 customers spanning 106 schools. It costs between $800 and $1,800 each academic year to have your students' dirty laundry driven to a central plant in Manchester, New Hampshire to be cleaned. But as tuition costs rise, Botnick says, this price seems reasonable. Students not only save time, when you dress well, when your clothes are clean, you act better, okay? The heart of the personal service industry's marketing campaign is about maximizing a student's productivity. John Grant, who owns the Maids of Capitol Hill, says college students are becoming a significant part of their client base. A clean and clutter-free environment gives them the best opportunity to excel and focus, but they're learning no skills for later on. I don't agree. And I don't think we need a study for this one, but dogs can tell when you're happy, sad, or frustrated, a study shows. If you spend any time with dogs, it's probably not news to you that they can sense the difference between positive and negative human emotions. A pup may match your excited energy when it's time for a walk, or check on you if you're appearing glum. But canine brains might have a deeper understanding of human emotions than you might think, a new study suggests. Researchers put dogs, awake and unrestrained, in MRI scanners to see the activity in different regions of their brains, while the pooches looked at images of human facial expressions. They found one thing they already knew. Dogs can tell the difference between joy and a blank stare and between happy and angry faces. But then the brain scan showed something novel. The dogs were making distinctions between fear and anger and fear and sadness, showing they could tell the difference between somewhat nuanced negative emotions. As far as we know, it's the first time there's proof that dogs can distinguish between faces expressing two similar emotions, said Laura Kuaya, a co-author of the study and postdoctoral researcher at the Scan Unit, University of Vienna. The study, which included two separate experiments, was published in August in the Cell Press journal Science. It was started at the National Autonomous University of Mexico, then expanded to Eötvös Loránd University in Hungary. In the first experiment, eight pet dogs were shown images of happy and neutral human faces that were unfamiliar to them. Happy faces elicited a stronger response in a part of their brain known as the right temporal cluster, extending to the caudate nucleus, which is notable because it's associated with rewards. Other studies show, for example, that this activation is related when the dog is expecting a snack or a food reward, but also when they hear praise. The team was interested in learning whether the same brain regions would be activated if dogs were exposed to images of negative human emotions, as well as happy ones. They designed the second experiment with 12 pet dogs, comparing brain regions where happy faces, as well as those exhibiting sadness, anger, and fear, were processed. Their results suggested there's a distinction between happiness and the negative emotions, said Raul Hernandez Perez, a postdoctoral researcher at the Scan Unit, University of Vienna, and author of the study. The researchers ran a whole brain analysis to look at patterns of response between those three negative emotions. We found that in a different part of the brain, there could be a distinction between fear and anger and between fear and sadness. She added that there did not seem to be a difference in processing between sadness and anger. The researchers stressed that these findings do not mean dogs understand or experience emotions in the same way humans do. What they have demonstrated here is that the dog brain can distinguish human faces that are showing different emotions, but it does not show that the dog brain is perceiving, processing those emotions. Oh, I think they do, for sure. Undergoing an MRI is hard enough for a human who understands why they need to remain still. So the dogs that are able to do this MRI work are very specific types. The researchers mostly work with border collies, and they pointed out that this breed is highly skilled at following social cues and particularly willing to interact with humans. More studies are needed to determine whether other breeds show similar brain activity. A border collie is bred for a job like herding. Over the course of many generations, they selected the dogs that listen the best and pay the most attention to what humans have to say. And unfortunately, wildfire smoke is once again pouring across the United States. Wildfire smoke is once again pouring across the U.S. following a weekend of new blazes across Canada's British Columbia. A total of 11 new fires were reported across that province, where a state of emergency was declared on Saturday, with thousands forced to evacuate near Summerland, located 40 miles north of British Columbia, Washington state border. The largest fire in this region, called the Bald Range Fire, had burned through more than 33,000 acres as of Sunday and remained out of control. Last week, the Canadian Interagency Forest Fire Center raised the national preparedness level to 5 out of 5, meaning that emergency measures may be necessary to sustain incident operations. Smoke from fires in British Columbia, as well as other fires in the U.S. Pacific Northwest, created hazy skies that spanned thousands of miles to New England late Sunday. On Monday, this haze is expected to thicken across the Midwest as it pushes toward the Northeast. That was yesterday, the Mid-Atlantic, and where it will be dense on Tuesday and Wednesday in parts of the Southeast, may linger until Thursday. And in other weather news, it may be possible to catch a daytime meteor shower thanks to a solar eclipse. A total solar eclipse will grace the skies Wednesday in a roughly 180-mile-wide corridor across eastern Greenland, western Iceland, and Spain, allowing the sun's shimmering white atmosphere to visibly fan into space. As if the scene wasn't already awe-evoking enough, sky watchers may also notice something else, a rogue meteor or two. The Perseid meteor shower also peaks on Wednesday night. The Perseid shower will be most active between Tuesday and Thursday. More than 75 meteors per hour may be visible under clear, dark skies, and the Perseids are widely heralded as the best meteor shower of the year. And CBD versus THC, what's the difference between these cannabis components? You might think it's just marijuana, but the cannabis plant is actually made up of more than 560 compounds, more than 100 of which are considered cannabinoids. And there's a reason people have been using this plant for more than 1,000 years for its feel-good and medicinal properties. These chemicals have a similar structure to the molecules our bodies naturally make and operate in the endocannabinoid system, a cellular network that's involved in regulating sleep, pain, inflammatory and immune responses, and hunger. The two most prominent cannabinoids in marijuana, and most studied for their effects in the human body, are delta-9 tetrahydrocannabinoid, or THC, and cannabidiol, or CBD. Both have therapeutic potential for various health concerns, but there's still a lot we don't know about. The goal then is to maximize the benefits and minimize the risks, said Nefi Stella, a professor in the Department of Pharmacology, Psychiatry, and Behavioral Sciences at the University of Washington School of Medicine, and author of a review article in Neuron about the similarities and differences between THC and CBD. Researching cannabinoids in marijuana has been difficult historically because it's been classified as a Schedule I substance, meaning it has no currently accepted medical use and a high potential for abuse, according to U.S. Drug Enforcement Administration. THC is the primary psychoactive compound in cannabis, the one that produces a high. THC activates specific receptors in the endocannabinoid system called CB1 receptors, which are prominent in our brains, said Ryan Vondry, a professor in the Department of Psychiatry and Behavioral Science at Johns Hopkins. It's the activation of CB1 receptors that makes THC intoxicating. THC is linked with certain benefits, including easing chronic pain and helping with sleep. Synthetic forms of THC are also used in Food and Drug Administration approved medications to treat nausea and vomiting from chemotherapy, as well as weight loss and loss of appetite in people with HIV and AIDS. In a recent study done in Germany on people with post-traumatic stress disorder and frequent intense nightmares, more than a third of the patients treated with a medication containing THC reported that they no longer experienced nightmares after 10 weeks. Like anything used for therapeutic purposes, there are potential risks. Frequent use of high doses of THC-rich cannabis can increase your chances of developing cannabinoid hypermesis syndrome or severe cyclic vomiting tied to cannabis use. Okay, that's gross. It's estimated

of developing cannabinoid hypermesis syndrome, or severe cyclic vomiting tied to cannabis use. Okay, that's gross. It's estimated that up to 30% of people who use cannabis may meet criteria for cannabis use disorder, which is characterized by building tolerance to cannabis, compulsive behavior, and a loss of control over cannabis use. THC is also linked to an earlier diagnosis of psychosis and schizophrenia in those who are genetically predisposed or otherwise at high risk, and is associated with worse symptoms and more relapses of both. That's not good. CBD, or cannabidiol, doesn't induce a high and doesn't have the same abuse liability as THC. It affects a number of brain receptors, but we've pinpointed only a few so far, and there's more to understand about how CBD work in the brain. For example, we know it affects a receptor called transient receptor potential vanilloid, TRPV1, which is involved in seizures, making it useful as an epilepsy treatment. When CBD was approved by the FDA as an anti-epileptic, that was a huge landmark for the field, referring to the 2020 approval of an oral CBD formulation. How it works is exactly unclear, but the leading theory is that it may desensitize some neuron activity. We also know CBD can affect serotonin receptors in the brain, which affects mood. Additionally, CBD is being studied for possible benefits for substance use disorder and pain management without the risk of intoxication or abuse that other drugs have. This benefit is particularly attractive for people with chronic pain. Emerging evidence suggests CBD may have potential benefits for improving social interactions and sleep in people with autism and easing anxiety symptoms, although more and larger studies are needed. CBD can work synergistically with THC. Many medical CBD products also contain low doses of THC. Research is starting to look into these ratios more in hopes of identifying how much THC in relation to CBD might optimize the benefits. And at least 111 dead as 7.4 magnitude earthquake strikes Colombia. Cali, Colombia, at least 111 people are dead and scores of buildings collapsed after a 7.4 magnitude earthquake struck western Colombia on Monday. The temblor, which struck near San Jose del Palmar on Colombia's Pacific coast shortly after 7:30 a.m. local time, was the strongest to hit the country in a decade, according to Colombian Geological Service. It was felt in Bogota, some 150 miles away, and in neighboring Ecuador, Panama, and Venezuela, where twin earthquakes in June killed thousands. Rescue workers were searching for survivors in the rubble of fallen buildings in several cities. At least 61 buildings collapsed, and 52 schools, 18 health centers, 17 community centers, and 6 airports have been affected. The disaster is an early challenge for De La Esparza, a right-wing president and ally of Trump, who was inaugurated in Cali on Friday, 3 days before the country's third-largest city was thrust into the center of a national crisis. In Cali, home to more than 2 million people, at least 30 buildings collapsed with people trapped inside. Cali Mayor Alejandro Eder said at least 15 people were dead and 380 injured. 7 major health centers, including hospitals, clinics, and labs, were evacuated due to structural damage and will likely remain closed. Eder's office, one was the city's hospital, University Taro del Valle, was partially collapsed. 4 patients were rescued from the rubble and 4 more were in the process of being rescued. 25 other health centers suffered possible structural damage and were under evaluation. And Louisiana warns of rise in flesh-eating bacteria infections. Louisiana urged beachgoers to take precautions against Vibrio vulnificus, an infectious as infections from the flesh-eating bacteria spike. 9 people have been infected and 5 have died this year after coming into contact with warm seawater where the bacteria naturally live. During the last decade, the state averaged 7 infections and 1 death per year. People with open wounds are especially at risk of infection, and the bacteria can cause necrotizing fasciitis, a rapid death of the flesh around the wound. 1 in 5 people die after getting a Vibrio vulnificus infection, and others need limbs amputated. Louise, let's see, hold on a minute. Sorry, just jumped around on me. The infections are rare, with only a few hundred cases.

0: cases reported to the Center for Disease Control and Prevention a year. But as coastal waters have warmed due to climate change, several East Coast states have reported more infections. Symptoms of a Vibrio vulnificus infection include vomiting, diarrhea, and abdominal pain. If the bacteria enters the bloodstream, victims may experience ulcers, fever, chills, decreased blood pressure, and blistering skin lesions. That's disgusting. And Taylor Farms also now recalled foods made with jalapenos over salmonella concerns. Taylor Farms has recalled a wide range of prepared foods containing jalapenos, including dips, salsa, and guacamole, as a multi-state salmonella outbreak linked to peppers grown in Mexico expands. Taylor Fresh Foods announced Sunday that it was recalling products made with jalapenos, which is recalling fresh peppers because of potential salmonella. The affected products were sent to retail distribution centers in 26 states. They include salsa, pico de gallo, guacamole, cheese dips, rice and bean burritos, and roast beef sandwiches sold through Walmart, Target, Whole Foods, Trader Joe's, Kroger's, Hannaford, and Stop and Shop. So it, some have best if used by dates as late as August 16th, so be prepared. And three science-backed remedies for low back pain that experts recommend. Back pain comes for most of us at some point. Chronic low back pain, defined as lasting more than 12 weeks, is a leading cause of disability. It can be caused by arthritis, a herniated disc, spinal stenosis, which is a narrowing inside the backbone that squeezes the spinal cord, in the vast majority of cases, for no reason at all. When it comes to low back pain, the American College of Physicians guidelines favors treatments such as acupuncture, exercise, or cognitive behavioral therapy over medications when possible. But it can be tough to find a treatment that works. So acupuncture, the insertion of needles, has been shown to be effective alone or when used alongside more conventional therapies such as exercise and rehabilitation. But as a passive therapy, it's better when used as an adjunct to the more active therapy, such as exercise in or out of water, including hydrotherapy, not as the only or main therapy. Hydrotherapy. Simply put, hydrotherapy is physical therapy in water, and physical therapy or exercise is well studied for chronic low back pain. This is considered a type of active therapy, and the buoyancy and gentle resistance from the water may help lessen joint pressure when exercising or stretching. Studies show it may help people with chronic low back pain. In a 2022 small clinical trial of 113 people with chronic low back pain, researchers found that aquatic exercise may have an edge over traditional physical therapy. Researchers divided into two groups. One had traditional physical therapy and the other aquatic. After 3 months, those who did aquatic showed greater improvement in pain, function, and quality of life. Cognitive behavioral therapy. Contrary to what scientists once believed, pain is rarely just a biological response. Instead, pain, including chronic low back pain, often falls into what experts call psychosocial, with biological, psychological, and social factors that affect people's experience. Pain is created by the brain to help protect us from potential damage. So, in fact, the body is built to experience pain before damage occurs. That does not mean your pain is imagined. Nobody makes up their pain. Of course, the pain is in the head because it's the brain that creates the pain. But it's very real. While people with chronic pain should have a thorough medical examination, with most chronic low back pain, there may not be a threat to the body. The message is sent to the brain or like a habit your body can't break. That's why treatment should address how the brain responds to pain. CBT is a type of therapy that has been shown to help some people reevaluate the belief that their pain is a warning sign. Studies have shown that many people have meaningful improvement in pain and function after CBT. In a 2025 clinical trial that included 2,331 people with various types of chronic musculoskeletal pain, those who did CBT with a health coach were 50% more likely to see a meaningful drop in pain after 3 months compared with those who did not do any form of CBT. Similarly, other studies have shown a reduction in chronic low back pain with CBT and mindfulness-based stress reduction, as well as cognitive functional therapy. A related approach that also addresses how people move and hold their bodies, including protective or guarding behaviors. However, with any treatment, it's important to manage expectations. Will anybody have their pain go away completely? I've never seen that. What's more likely is that you will suffer less and be able to get back to a meaningful life with less pain. And in more political news, Trump-Netanyahu rift widens as election pressures pull them in opposite directions. With less than 3 months remaining before critical elections in the U.S. and Israel, Trump and Netanyahu are being pulled in opposite directions. On Sunday, Netanyahu delivered an unusually public and blunt rebuke of the White House, rejecting a U.S.-approved plan for implementing the next stage of Trump's Gaza peace proposal. Trump had earlier announced agreement by both Hamas and Israel to plan a step-by-step reciprocal process in which the militants would gradually give up their arms in exchange for the incremental withdrawal of Israeli troops from more than 60% of Gaza they occupy. Speaking Sunday at a government meeting, Netanyahu presented himself as someone capable of saying no to the U.S. president. The process, he said, was unacceptable, and there would be no Israeli withdrawal until every Hamas weapon and tunnel was first surrendered. We can and know how to stand our ground, even against our best friends when necessary, Netanyahu said. Trump, who had hailed the demilitarizing framework as a historic breakthrough, faces mounting political pressure to demonstrate progress as public dissatisfaction with his handling of international affairs grows, including over the increasingly unpopular war with Iran. Trump needs to show achievements ahead of the midterm elections, particularly given the lack of progress with Iran and Ukraine. The disagreement marked an unusually overt display of tensions that have long simmered between Israel and the U.S. over the future of Gaza. Aaron David Miller, who worked as a Middle East negotiator through several Democratic and Republican administrations and is currently at the Carnegie Endowment for International Peace, said he has never seen the U.S.-Israeli relationship under greater stress as both play to their domestic electorates. But Trump and Netanyahu, he said, are two politicians very adept in the art of the con, and they still need one another, Bibi more than Trump for sure. Miller and other experts with long experience in the region portrayed the current situation as still at the stage of what U.S. former U.S. ambassador to Israel Tom Nides called performance art, which hasn't yet affected the fundamentals of the U.S.-Israeli relationship. But that could change, they said. Both leaders are such power-hungry chameleons who want to stay in power. I think they'll just adjust according to the circumstances, said Brian Kotulis, who served in a number of government defense and foreign policy positions and is now at the Middle East Institute. The White House has not publicly responded to Netanyahu's Sunday remarks. A U.S. official speaking on the condition of anonymity said Trump has a strong relationship with Netanyahu and said Israel has always been a great ally to the United States. The roadmap is between the Board of Peace and Hamas, and discussions with Israel are continuing, the official said. Israel is not being asked to rely on trust or to make irreversible moves before verified steps are taken on the ground. The objective remains the full decommissioning of weapons and ensuring Gaza can never again pose the kind of threat Israel faced on October 7th, when a Hamas attack left more than 1,200 Israelis dead and dozens taken inside Gaza as hostages. Still, strains in the relationship are showing over Gaza and also the Iran war. In an expletive-laden June 1 telephone call with Netanyahu, reported by Axios and later confirmed by Trump, Trump called the prime minister crazy and criticized Israel's military strikes in Lebanon as a threat to negotiations with Tehran. If I tell him to do something, he does it, Trump said of Netanyahu in a follow-up call with the BBC. Netanyahu has pressed Trump to expand attacks against Iran, but Trump has told him it's not your war anymore, Miller said. I think Trump has defaulted into an economic strategy now, which, if it lasted 6 or 8 months, maybe could break the Iranian economy. As Trump's domestic approval level falls and the U.S. public grows more disillusioned about Israel, allied Arab governments have become more skeptical of the president's foreign policy prowess. This war of choice in Iran has embroiled him in a relationship with the Persian Gulf states that I think is not creating a whole lot of confidence in Trump's ability to strategize. He has opened up this box without any way to try and close it. Across the Middle East, Their perception is that Trump actually can't get things done, in part because of the characteristic he prides himself on, his unpredictability. His ability to get outcomes is diminishing. If Iran retreats from the headlines, political pressure on Trump and Trump's pressure on Israel to get to the next phase of the Gaza peace plan is only likely to intensify. Many Trump voters want to see Trump pursue an American first agenda abroad and are dismayed that he started a conflict in Iran after running on promises to keep the United States out of foreign wars, said Brent Buchanan, the president and founder of the Republican polling firm Signal. Almost nobody in America wants us putting energy toward foreign issues right now, Buchanan said, adding that voters are far more concerned about affordability and the economy.
1: And that concludes today's reading of the Washington Post. This recording was made available by the Cincinnati Association for the Blind and Visually Impaired.

0: 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It is currently 5 a.m. Coming up is the Atlantic, followed at 6 a.m. by the News and Perspective, and Green Thumb at 7 a.m.
1: Hello. Welcome to this week's reading of the Atlantic. I'm Virginia Voice volunteer Emmanuel Zimbakakis, reading today from the August issue of the Atlantic magazine and from current post to theatlantic.com. Today's first article is What AI Will Do to Art. Holly Herndon and Matt Dryhurst believe the future doesn't have to belong to slop, by Spencer Kornhaber. The art was way too heavy. In mid-March, the artists Holly Herndon and Matt Dryhurst were preparing an installation to coincide with the Venice Biennale, the prestigious international art festival, but the execution was becoming tricky. They wanted to suspend sculptures of a trippy cityscape upside down from the ceiling of an 18th century palazzo. But the construction material they envisioned, 3D printed sand, would weigh tons, which was more than the antique building could bear. The sculptures, they realized, might fall and crush someone. This was a rather analog problem for a married couple widely seen as technological prophets. Herndon, 46, and Dryhurst, 41, have reached the upper echelons of the art world thanks to a media-spanning output, music, images, software, and reams of commentary with a cybernetic bent. They are high culture's most influential exponents of artificial intelligence, an invention that many people believe spells doom for the arts, but that they think could lead to a renaissance. I met them on a cold, bright Tuesday in Berlin. Their studio resembled a co-working space with one long table standing in a sparse room. Herndon sat dwarfed by an AI-generated portrait of herself in which her red hair and light blue eyes appeared to drift across her face like leaves in a pond. Dryhurst, bald with round glasses, fiddled with a vape. They greeted me cheerfully, but warned that they were scrambling to rethink their plans for the show, just 7 weeks away. Working in Venice, Herndon said with a trace of twang from her native Tennessee, quote, is way harder to do because everything's on boats, unquote. As we walked around their shabbily idyllic neighborhood, daycares kissed by graffiti, gleaming malls near World War II ruins, they described their backup idea, not an upside-down city, but a, quote, upside-down parliament, unquote, comprising rows of benches on the ground mirrored by rows of benches hanging from the ceiling. The space would be filled with the quote-unquote voices of four AI agents talking with one another in a made-up musical language akin to birdsong. As I struggled to picture how this would look and feel, Dryhurst spun a complex web of ideas about high-tech democracy and global knowledge sharing. The artwork, he said, would suggest how AI might change public life and ask the question, quote, how could you imagine living with the presence of these things, unquote. For a while, I'd been turning over that same question with dread. AI poses challenges to the economy and the environment, but what keeps me up at night is its hideous aesthetic implications. The chirpy prose of ChatGPT, the exaggerated handsomeness of Grok-drawn characters, the cloying songs conjured by Suno, all of it can seem like a pitiless satire of human desire. Art forms that once expressed creators' personal visions are reduced to fulfilling the audience's cravings. In theory, I understand why some people say AI is just another creative tool, like the camera or the keyboard. In practice, that tool is filling our world with ugly, frictionless, disposable content we've quickly come to call quote-unquote slop. I'm not alone in my revulsion. Although AI has achieved mass adoption, ChatGPT has nearly 1 billion weekly active users worldwide, and the entertainment industry has begun to integrate its efficiencies. Large parts of the cultural establishment have taken a hard-line stance against it. Prominent painters, musicians, graphic designers, writers, and filmmakers, along with their associated trade organizations, have strongly objected to the way AI models are trained on human-made work without permission. The critic, Hilton Alls, has written that it's difficult to think of people who, quote, condone the use of AI sources in the creation of art as artists themselves, unquote. The musician Jack Antonoff suggests another term, quote, godless whores, unquote. Herndon and Dryhurst have nevertheless risen to prominence by using AI to make art about AI. At the 2024 Whitney Biennial, the definitive survey of the state of American art, they were the only artist out of 71 participants who used machine learning, training a model to create images of fantastical creatures and characters outfitted with Herndon's trademark ginger braids. The next year, a print from that show sold for nearly $100,000 at Christie's first auction devoted entirely to AI art, which drew condemnation and an open letter with thousands of signatures. When the music platform Bandcamp announced a ban on AI songs in January, Herndon was the only prominent artist to object publicly. Online backlash labeled her as quote-unquote shill and quote-unquote a tech bro. Shills are trying to sell something, and tech bros cheer progress at all costs. But Dryhurst and Herndon see themselves as realists. Because AI is already transforming our world, they think the way artists can help guide that transformation is to engage with it. Still, their ambitions are quite idealistic, even verging on evangelical. While many of their peers are worried about saving human culture from destruction, they're trying to build a new and greater one. At one point, Herndon asked me, quote, "What if everything you fear, but good," unquote. In 2018, before most people knew what generative AI was, Herndon and Dryhurst got a machine to sing, kind of. They played me their early experiments in AI music while we sat in their airy old world apartment. Their three-year-old son's toys were strewn across the wooden floor, and powerful NVIDIA graphics processors lay on the dining table. One track seemed to blend wind chimes with the clicks of a predator from Predator and the gargle of a fork in a garbage disposal. It was far from the perfect pop that today's software can instantly whip up. But, quote, "at the time," unquote, Herndon said, quote, "we were like, this is sick," unquote. The two had long idolized the pioneers of early electronic music for discovering sounds that had never been heard before. Now, drawing on their limited coding skills and the expertise of a computer programmer friend, Jules Laplace, they were using rudimentary neural networks to do the same thing. Herndon realized, quote, "oh, wow, I'm alive during one of these moments," unquote. Both of them had spent much of their lives searching out novelty. Herndon grew up singing in Bible Belt church choirs, but, quote, "insane wanderlust," unquote, brought her to Berlin as an exchange student at age 16, and then, eventually, to a doctoral program in computer music at Stanford. Dryhurst, English by birth, was raised in Kuwait, where his free spirit father had moved to teach in private schools. At 16, he relocated to London and began playing in extreme metal bands. The two met in 2006 when Herndon emailed the record company that employed Dryhurst. She was seeking information about the label's work on a media format that was cutting edge back then, podcasts. Avant-garde figures have a reputation for severity or inscrutability, but Dryhurst and Herndon are talkative and friendly, like camp counselors. He tends to monologue while she maintains a knowing smile before cutting in with a sharp, summarizing point. In our time together, they mostly just riff off each other, trading references to thinkers and software that are household names only to them. Their brains, they joked, were fused into a quote-unquote hive mind. When they met, music culture was being revolutionized by software that made laptops into portable recording studios and mixing stations. But many artists still view digital production tools as an unfair shortcut. Parts of the music world were stuck in what Herndon saw as a, quote, "boring nostalgia loop," unquote, fetishizing vintage guitars and synths. She set out to break that loop, using electronic music to probe the way technology had become an intimate part of human experience. Her 2011 mixtape, Car, was compiled from noises recorded while driving. In parentheses, who among us hasn't meditated upon the soothing timbre of power windows? End of parentheses. As Herndon's work began drawing acclaim and opportunities such as opening for Radiohead, Dryhurst became her full-time collaborator. Her 2015 album, Platform, captured the chaos of internet life with beats assembled from browser notifications and snippets of Skype conversations. At concerts, she and Dryhurst projected the faces of attendees who'd Facebooked RSVP'd to the show. Their early AI dabblings led to Herndon's landmark 2019 album, Proto. It was recorded with a home-built neural network christened, quote-unquote, Spawn, which sang in a tone that called to mind Enya trapped in a wormhole. Spawn had been fed samples of Herndon's voice and the voices of other singers who'd participated in, quote-unquote, training ceremonies at the artist's studio, concerts, and one majestically orchestrated event at a Berlin art museum. Eerie, yet hopeful, Blending radical sound design and appealing pop structures, Proto earned rave reviews. But much of that coverage treated it as a sci-fi statement about some distant future, rather than a test run for the age of AI that was imminent. As the technology moved to the center of the cultural conversation, Herndon and Dryhurst began to act less like musicians and more like inventors. They created a web platform called Holly Plus that allowed anyone to transform their own voice to sound like Herndon's bell clear soprano. They generated and sold portraits of her in a variety of styles: psychedelia, Renaissance painting, Futurama character, and published a tool that Herdonified any image the user wanted. When invited to test an unreleased early version of the now popular image generator DALL-E, they spent days in a frenzy of inspiration, stitching small images together to make huge, mural-like landscapes. The process, they later wrote in an online essay, was, quote, very challenging, quite like attempting to paint a wall-sized work from the vantage point of a magnifying glass, unquote. Much of this work existed only in digital form, but Herndon and Dryhurst also rendered their ideas in large-scale interactive installations. For a 2024 exhibition at the Serpentine in London, a renowned contemporary art space, they crisscrossed the United Kingdom to record local choirs. Those voices were fed into an AI that generated new music based on classic English hymns. Visitors could step up to a mic and sing with a ghostly backing band. The effect was to draw a parallel between the training of an AI and the formation of a folk canon. Both have many contributors and no sole author. Dryhurst and Herndon's work usually involves this kind of collective, largely unseen effort. Their artistic process entails endless calls and texts with coders, fabricators, sound engineers, and frequently their friends at the Berlin architecture company Sub, which is best known for the chic stage design of rappers and fashion houses. The data scientist Jordan Meyer, who was part of a team that won a $1 million prize from Zillow to improve its algorithm for estimating home prices, consults with them constantly, though he lives in North Carolina and still hasn't met either artist in person. Quote, they talk aesthetic, and I talk technical, and we kind of meet in the middle, unquote, Meyer told me. When I was in Berlin, the couple were auditioning a new studio assistant, an AI-powered WhatsApp bot that read their meeting transcripts. In parentheses, it texted me, quote, Matt and Holly are working on the show's public-facing shape today, tightening the tone, clarity, and how the exhibition lands for people beyond a technical audience, unquote, end of parentheses. Artists have relied on workshops and assistants for centuries, but Herndon and Dryhurst think that AI complicates the notion of authorship in new ways. A 2024 book cataloging their work, All Media is Training Data, proposes maxims for an era of, quote, infinite media, unquote. One, quote, identity play is the new IP, unquote, suggests that trying on another persona with its owner's consent could be a new frontier for art. In parentheses, this was the idea behind Holly Plus, end of parentheses. Another, quote, creation is collective, unquote, encourages people to build new things out of a shared pool of knowledge as an AI does. Great artists might create their own AI models or use existing ones in highly specific and visionary ways. Their work is full of examples of what that might look like. In 2022, Herndon experienced nearly fatal complications after childbirth. As she recovered, Dryhurst recorded her talking about a dream she'd had while in a medically induced coma. He then fed photos he took in the hospital into an AI model and used it to generate a tender, fantastical short film. Quote, one thing that the tools are really good at is illustrating a memory, unquote, Herndon told me. As she and Dryhurst used their laptops to pull up example after example of their work, I pondered the aesthetic that unified all of it. Images, installations, software, each conveyed gentle wonder, often with swirling, soft blues and reds, as well as subtle strangeness, in parentheses. An installation in Berlin featured sculptures engraved with images of human teeth. Their art seemed to be made up of refracted bits of their personhoods, her religious background, her hair and eye colors, his geeky humor. But when I tried to get them to describe their visual style, they seemed taken aback, like they'd never thought of it. Quote, the aesthetic is more a product of the process, unquote, Dryhurst said. And the process usually involved feeding AI models information drawn from their lives and then instinctively messing around with the prompts. Software had distilled these two people into a rather lovely sensory language. I wondered what it would do for others. On my second morning in Berlin, I had breakfast with a friend of Herndon and Dryhurst's who worked under the name Lil Internet. He's had a Zelig-like career in the entertainment industry as a music producer and filmmaker, and once directed a Beyoncé video. These days, he's focused on running the brainy arts publication, New Models, with his wife, Caroline Busta. Still, he presents himself with flash. When we met, he was wearing a baseball cap emblazoned with silver spikes and the word Dubai. In the past few years, Lil Internet has released two DJ mixes, Illegal Generation Volume 1 and Volume 2, of endorphin-raising dance music with careening tempos, wild stylistic juxtapositions, and lyrics in made-up languages. Jokey voiceovers narrate an imaginary future in which AI music is banned and heard only at underground raves. When I listened, I had a strange feeling. It was as if the music itself was alive, partying, and quite drunk. He made the mixes to figure out for himself whether AI could create something original. After many days of experimenting with the popular music-making platform Udio, he determined that it could. He'd type in long spools of words to prompt sounds, and then tweak and retweak the results. Parentheses. He wouldn't tell me what he'd typed. It was a proprietary blend. Unparentheses. The process seemed like hacking, not simply using the software. AI models are full of, quote, troughs or like gravity wells, where it'll always want to pull you towards kind of a trope, unquote, he said. To fight that pull, you have to, quote, introduce incoherence, unquote, with your prompts. In some ways, that process resembles how AI is being used in the tech world. One-time coders have reimagined themselves as, quote, unquote, prompt engineers, instructing AI to accomplish the kind of projects they used to painstakingly execute themselves. Prompt engineering is also happening in the mainstream music industry, in which hitmakers have praised AI as a shortcut for lyrics and arrangements. But Lil Internet flinched when I referred to AI as a quote-unquote tool. Quote, I mean, you're kind of interfacing with another mind, unquote, he said. He was choosing his words carefully, leery of giving this technology the quote-unquote metaphysical weight that its truest believers ascribe to it. But I got his gist. A hammer doesn't offer advice about how to hit a nail. A guitar can't write its own riffs. Quote, it is not a tool, it is a feedback loop, and it is changing you while you change it, unquote, he said. That loop can have dystopian implications, such as so-called AI psychosis, when a chatbot deepens a user's delusions or paranoia. But the creative possibilities were only beginning to become clear to me. One night, I visited Berlin's famously intimidating, fortress-like nightclub, Bergane. I was there to see Tuchel, an acclaimed UK duo that makes mischievous, overstimulating electronic music layered with surprising pockets of melancholy and irrepressible heights of joy. They've kept their identity secret and avoided traditional interviews. I suspected that they used AI because, in 2024, they put out songs that duped the voices of Taylor Swift and Chris Martin of Coldplay, though those tracks didn't stay online for long. To my surprise, the duo was willing to meet up at the club. Shouting in my ear by the DJ booth before the set, one of them spoke glowingly about the role AI has played in their process. The conversation about AI can all too easily, quote, get intellectualized, unquote, he said, quote, which can really take away from whether the actual thing makes you feel something, unquote. Conjuring sounds with AI is more like discovering them than inventing them, which is a freeing sensation. Quote, ownership feels like the opposite of the purpose of creativity sometimes, for me anyway, unquote. He put on a mask with a pixelated print, like a face deliberately obscured on camera, and joined his partner behind the booth. A high-pitched disembodied voice squealed, quote, let's go, unquote, and a bass line trembled with quantum complexity. I'd enjoyed Tuchel's music for its strangeness. Whoever the people behind it were, they seemed to have utterly unique ears. Now I wondered whether the music's quirks were just a glitchy side effect of a computer turning data into songs. But as the black-booted crowd got moving, those concerns fell away. DJing, Dryhurst often argues, shows why fears of AI replacing human artists are overblown. We've long been able to automate the job, yet people still want people behind the boards. The longer I spent in Herndon and Dryhurst's Berlin, the more I felt my skepticism about AI art giving way to excitement. I was hanging out with people who are trying to do to AI what Jackson Pollock did to paint. Misuse the medium, turn it into a serendipity engine, conjure meaning out of unpredictability. In the right hands, This technology is clearly capable of unleashing art we can't yet imagine. Yet I kept a reality check in my bag. The book, Medium Hot, Images in the Age of Heat, by the German artist Hedo Steierl. It's a scathing tour through AI's dark externalities, including ballooning carbon emissions and potential displacement of workers. In a section titled, quote, Creativity as Pretext, unquote, Steierl, a 60-year-old contemporary artist known for her playful video essays, argues that any artistic applications of AI just distract from the technology's more terrifying uses, such as autonomous weapons. So I was surprised when, as we sat at a cafe, Dryhurst mentioned that Steierl was a friend. He and Steierl, quote, spar, unquote, he said, but they also have mutual respect. Steierl later confirmed this to me, both the respect and the sparring. Though she's deeply pessimistic about AI, she appreciates that Dryhurst and Herndon have tried to propose solutions to some of the problems surrounding it. Quote, I mean, unquote, she said, quote, someone's got to try, unquote. Their main efforts have involved trying to fix one of AI's thorniest issues, data rights. In 2022, Herndon, Dryhurst, Meyer, and the software engineer Patrick Heppner founded a company called Spawning, which built a registry allowing content creators to flag their images to be removed from AI datasets. Venture capitalists invested $3 million, and at least 2 billion opt-out requests were soon logged. Spawning would need AI firms to respect its opt-out list. And Dryhurst and Herndon told me the meetings they had with leaders in the industry were promising. But the artists soon began to realize that their initial vision of solving the copyright problem with a small startup, rather than, say, through government enforcement, had been a bit naive. AI companies were, quote, justifiably uneasy with the idea of committing to protocols/standards maintained by small groups of people who may disappear in a year or two, unquote, Dryhurst explained. In 2025, the firm shut down. The story might seem like a sad fable about how AI companies perform concern over the impacts of their technologies while still barreling ahead recklessly. But talking with me, Herndon and Dryhurst seemed more irritated by Spawning's critics in the creative community who resented striking any deal with the tech industry at all. Such an unyielding stance, the couple think, abdicates the role that artists can play in helping shape AI's place in society. Quote, we cede so much power when we're like, oh no, you also solve the social contract issue. You also solve the future of employment, unquote, Herndon said. Quote, it should be on all of us, unquote. For my last meeting with them in Berlin, I joined Herndon and Dryhurst while they took their son, Link, shopping for sticker books. He walked around a department store identifying every truck or train he saw, and Herndon described their parenting approach. They avoid sugar, they throw out high-tech toys that could be spying on him, and they are working on an AI clone of his voice for sentimental reasons. In parentheses, seeing my expression after the last one, Herndon laughed, quote, you're like, that's so creepy, unquote, end of parentheses. What's crucial, Dryhurst said, quote, is he's not chained to a screen, unquote. He's referring to one of the couple's most strongly held and counterintuitive beliefs, that AI can actually help free us from technological exploitation. As they see it, the past 2 decades of social media, the selfies, the influencer worship, the addictive apps, have pushed humanity in terribly stupid directions. They want Link to grow up in a better world. Quote, the dream is that in 30 years' time, we look back and this was the uncivilized slot period, unquote, Dryhurst said. The theory goes like this. Now that AI can imitate thirst trappers, rage baiters, and hacky pop stars, a flood of AI-generated entertainment will overwhelm the attention economy, and the most cynical content creators will see their influence fade. This might clear the way for, as Dryhurst puts it, and quote-unquote, intention economy. Compared with scrolling through Facebook or TikTok, chatting with an AI is, quote-unquote, civilized, he said. You ask for what you need, and you get it, without the hidden agendas of recommendation algorithms. AI creation tools will enable everyday people to jam on personal art projects. What friends make together could become more important than what celebrities make to sell us. Those shifts may bring a spiritual revolution of sorts. For most of human history, art wasn't something you admired at a gallery, but was woven into daily life, the work of craftspeople who were fulfilling a social role, whether by performing in taverns or painting cathedrals. In Dryhurst and Herndon's view, the recombinant nature of AI, quote-unquote, creation is collective, might dethrone the cult of the individual genius and restore the sense that art serves a shared purpose. It might, like the member of Two Shell suggested, erode the assumption that being creative means creating property. Even after days of questioning Herndon and Dryhurst about it, I felt skeptical of this line of argument. If the major AI companies weren't interested in addicting users, their chatbots probably wouldn't be so sycophantic. Quote unquote, great question. Deconstructing the concept of the author could be a path to paying artists even less for their work, and I just couldn't wrap my head around how such deconstruction would function in practice. The thing I love most about art and music is the way they can take me out of my own perspective and into someone else's. The couple hardly denied that AI could worsen some of the internet's most corrosive effects. One nightmare scenario was that AI would send people into splinter realities, simulated versions of their own lives. Quote, we are an insanely narcissistic species, unquote, Herndon said. But she and Dryhurst believe that art can help counter that danger by pointing to healthier uses for the technology, uses that ground people more firmly in the real world instead of pulling them out of it. Outside the mall, as Herndon pushed Link in a stroller, the family grooved to a cheesy EDM song playing on Dryhurst's phone. It had been generated by Suno and featured samples of the three of them singing about monster trucks, ice cream, and going to the market. Quote, it's trash, but whatever, unquote, Dryhurst said. Quote, it's fun, unquote. When I arrived in Venice for the exhibition in early May, I had just sat down for a jet-lagged canal-side bite when I saw a few texts from Dryhurst. Quote, bit of drama, unquote, he wrote. Quote, we will probably be here all night in case you want to come by, unquote. Quote, unquote, here was Palazzo Diedo, a handsome white stone building with orderly balustrades outside and heavenly frescoes within. Its waterside facade was strung with a yellow banner reading, Strange Rules, the title of a group exhibition Dryhurst and Herndon were co-curating, in which their installation would appear. It was set to open the next day. A security guard let me in a little past 8 p.m., and I found myself standing, at last, in the upside-down Parliament. It was like stepping into an M.C. Escher print with a goth twist. On the floor, tiers of benches resembling pews, three deep, faced each other to form an aisle, connecting the huge arch doors at each end of the Palazzo's grand hall. Benches suspended from the ceiling formed a mirror image in the air above. I craned my neck to see small boxes carved with geometric angels and ornate microphones that dangled from the ceiling like hanging votives in a cathedral. The tarlite color of the benches made Herndon's red hair stand out. She was seated on one of the benches and jiggling her legs under a laptop. When Dryhurst offered to give me a tour of the exhibition, she looked up with a grimace. Quote, don't let him procrastinate too long, unquote, she said to me. Construction noises buzzed as people darted around the exhibition space, identifying crises and solving them. One artist had missed her scheduled pickup from the airport, and no one knew where she or one of the robotic flowers she'd been set to bring to display had gone, in parentheses. Dryhurst soon located her via telegram, end parentheses. We stopped in front of a large and glowing face-like image created by Ken Stanley, a computer scientist who co-wrote a book encouraging tech workers to think more like artists. Dryhurst puzzled over what looked like a scuff on the display, unsure about whether it was part of the art. Quote, there's just lots of little friggin' things that people won't notice, unquote, he said. What he wanted people to focus on were the ideas behind these oddities. Quote unquote, Strange Rules, which runs until November, explores quote unquote, protocol art, a term for work that's created by or about rules and systems. He and Herndon are fascinated by the notion that AI is devaluing individual cultural works while pushing creativity, quote-unquote, upstream to the concepts and intentions behind those works. Designing software that generates images, for example, is more consequential than creating any single image and possibly just as artistic. The protocols behind Dryhurst and Herndon's installation were intricate, to say the least. The angel statues contained speakers that broadcast the, quote-unquote, voices of the four AI agents, whose digital communications with one another were translated into the quote-unquote birdsong Dryhurst had told me about. Really, the music resembled an electronic take on 20th century minimalist composers. A meditative drone here, a plink or a plunk there. The agents had individual personalities, materialist, formalist, iconoclast, historian, with different sonic characteristics, in parentheses. The iconoclast skewed sharp and percussive. The historian made slow bass sounds. end of parentheses. The AIs were, quote-unquote, talking about projects Dryhurst had assigned them. One task was to develop an app that would scan users' phones for photos that could be donated to the public domain to help train AI models. The real challenge would be ensuring that people trust the software to not use, quote, a picture you took in the shower, unquote, Dryhurst said. Another mission, conducting research for a book about protocol art. The book would incorporate insights from the installation's visitors, whose words were being recorded and transcribed. This unseen wizardry was the point of the work, more than the benches. Dryhurst envisioned exhibition-goers sitting down and talking out loud to the agents, quote, like when people first got earbuds, and you'd see them walking around taking meetings and they looked like crazy people, unquote. Waltext explained that the title of the installation, Attention Guild, quote, refers to a network of people and agents who coordinate attention, context, and computational resources toward a shared mission, unquote. The plaque ended with a line that seemed to sum up Herndon and Dryhurst's worldview, quote, when machines are capable of building anything, the most difficult question is understanding what we want and why, unquote. But the guild needed some troubleshooting. Dryhurst and Herndon had realized that the agents' conversations with one another were pretty tedious, more C-SPAN than Crossfire. Quote, they'll get stuck onto something very anal and procedural, unquote, Dryhurst said, and the effect was to make music repetitive to listen to. So one task for the night was to reprogram the agents to, quote, hurry the frick up, unquote, Dryhurst said. A bigger problem loomed. The walls behind the benches were supposed to be adorned with two screens. One would display transcriptions of anything that visitors said in the room, letting them know the AIs were listening. Another was supposed to show text snippets of the messages that the agents were sending to one another. But because of a shipping delay, the screens hadn't arrived yet. Herndon and Dryhurst hoped they would get there by 11 a.m. the next day, the beginning of the exhibition's press preview. I showed up that morning to find Dryhurst and Herndon, along with their co-curators, Hans-Ulrich Obrist and Adriana Rispoli, leading packs of journalists around the installations. When I caught a moment with Herndon, she smiled weakly. She had gone to bed at 1 a.m. and Dryhurst hadn't slept. The screen still hadn't arrived, and she could see visitors' eyes glaze over when she explained the AI mechanics behind Attention Guild. Quote, I'm just a little bit sad that all of the nerd crap is not really visible, unquote, she said. Yet the installation quickly proved its value as an old-fashioned public space. Over the course of the opening day, the Palazzo got busier and busier with visitors. Before the official start of the evening cocktail party, the building was already packed, and soon a line of artsy socialites waited outside the door. Revelers sipping Bellinis sat on the benches, scuffing them with shoe prints. One couple used a bench to change their baby's diaper. I found Dryhurst merrily chain-smoking in a crowded courtyard. Despite the snafus, the reception seemed positive. He relayed feedback from a famous curator, quote, this is incredibly weird, and I love it, unquote. Still, Dryhurst told me, he was feeling something he often felt after completing a project, deflation. Attention Guild was meant to convey ideas that he felt were urgently important, ideas about transforming public spaces to become more interactive, and about bringing people and machines together to fix big problems. No one was complaining about the lack of screens, but also no one was having their mind blown about the potential of AI-assisted deliberative democracy. He described the, quote, unreasonable expectations, unquote, he held for his work. Quote, we're just one project away from the world completely transforming, unquote. Looking to reorient myself, I later visited a more famous palazzo, the Doge's Palace on St. Mark's Square, the seat of the Venetian Empire, the mercantile republic that dominated much of northern Mediterranean trade for centuries. The palace's ceilings and upper walls are festooned with enormous paintings of naval battles and biblical scenes. Again, craning my neck, I took in the incredible amount of detail and human drama above. The creator of much of the artwork, Tintoretto, pioneered the prestezza technique of using rapid brushstrokes and blurred backgrounds, which allowed his workshop to turn out paintings on commission with unheard-of speed. He used apprentices to fill up his canvases, just as Herndon and Dryhurst had hired a contractor to manufacture their benches. Still, the magic of the paintings wasn't in the process behind them. It was in the bulging muscles and agonized expressions, the blend of realism and exaggeration, the paint marks and the flaws, signs of humans' idiosyncratic vision and touch. By this point, I'd started to worry that new technology is pulling the creative act too far upstream from the final product, away from matters of execution. This is true for slot merchants, who write prompts and then spam the internet with the results regardless of their merit. It was also true for many, not all, but many, of the AI works in quote-unquote strange rules, which tended to make me think a lot about abstract ideas while feeling very little. A video installation by the French artist Fabien Giraud had a fabulously interesting backstory. AI-operated cameras set up in a forest were programmed to film whatever happened there for the next 1,000 years. The artist had staged a scene for those cameras to capture, featuring actors playing medieval hermits getting high on psychoactive fungus. But the footage shown in the palazzo was deadly boring. Another artist, Trevor Paglen, had set up private listening booths for visitors to experience AI-assisted hypnosis, the latest effort in his career-long exploration of surveillance and psyops, in parentheses, including photographing secret military bases such as Area 51, end of parentheses. I lay back in a chaise lounge and put a biometric reader on my finger, nervous about what was going to happen. But the voice in my headphones just led me through a hokey guided meditation about meeting my quote-unquote future self, which was less entrancing than any given therapy app. These works were, alas, closer to janky science experiments than powerful aesthetic objects. AI can automate the craft that once went into creating images, stories, and songs. It can also enable mind-bending new projects. But there's no shortcut to accomplishing the true task of art, bridging the creator's subjectivity and the viewer's, casting an emotional spell, and communicating beyond language. When media are infinite, the details poured into any individual work matter more, not less. By the time I came back to the Palazzo Diedo on my last full day in Venice, the screens had finally arrived. They were rather puny and slender, like something that displays your order at a drive-thru, and they were showing a distorted Linux desktop. Dryhurst explained that the screens were half the size he'd ordered and had malfunctioned due to what he suspected was tampering just a few hours after they were mounted. Quote, "In my heart of hearts, I'd love for it to be some protest gesture," unquote, he said. Quote, "It probably isn't," unquote. He was considering taking the screens down entirely and letting the work exist as simply a sound installation. With the palazzo largely empty of visitors that morning, I finally had time to closely contemplate Herndon and Dryhurst's work. Synthetic sounds whizzed and ricocheted through the air, creating a strange yet satisfying counterpoint and harmony. Every so often, the weather in the room seemed to change, from tense discordance to rhythmic intensity to heavenly arpeggios. Herndon had spent the previous month figuring out, with Claude Code's help, how to generate music based on the AI's quote-unquote conversations. It was challenging, she said, to give up the composer's prerogative to quote-unquote control time. The agents decided what happened when, not her. Even so, the result sounded and felt like her handiwork. Sitting on one of the benches, I couldn't tell whether the AIs were wise or unwise, helpful consultants or tyrannical overlords, but the art hummed with the same sense of anticipation and curiosity I'd often felt when speaking with Herndon and Dryhurst. Visually, the installation was closer to a chapel than a parliament, but it didn't feel like it existed for the worship of AI. Rather, it conveyed belief in the prerogative to explore. I felt immersed in something larger than myself, while also situated in an achingly specific time and place. I could have sat there for a long time. Herndon, Dryhurst, and I went out for coffee and sat on a small bridge over a canal. Tourists stepped over us to take selfies in front of the gondolas below. We got to talking about the challenges, logistical, budgetary, personal, that always come with doing ambitious work, no matter the technological era. Their exhibition had been planned and created with all sorts of AI tools, but as Herndon put it, quote, "There's a lot you can't AI your way out of," unquote. One, quote, "Strange Rules," unquote, work by Simon Denny and Venkatesh Rao was titled Monsters Between Worlds, a reference to a quotation often attributed to Antonio Gramsci, quote, "The old world is dying, and the new world struggles to be born. Now is the time of monsters," unquote. That gap, Dryhurst said, is, quote, "being populated by scammers and idealists and utopians and really good people filling a vacuum left by a failing story of the 20th century that needs to be updated," unquote. But I'd come to suspect that AI will neither redeem nor destroy the old world, just spackle on another layer of imperfect creation upon it, and maybe soon, with enough human care, a bit of greatness. That was the article, What AI Will Do to Art, written by Spencer Kornhaber. Our next article today comes from theatlantic.com. Someone is mysteriously snapping up used books around the world. Are AI companies to blame? By Alex Reisner. August 5th, 2026. Last week, the internet raged as social media posts and news articles accused AI companies of, quote, destroying the world's books, unquote, including, quote, millions of rare, unquote, ones by chopping off their spines to scan them more easily and discarding them afterward. One article said the news was, quote, sparking concerns that the last remaining copies of out-of-print texts are being destroyed, unquote. The investor and AI skeptic Michael Burry called the practice of sacrificing rare books, quote, evil incarnate, unquote. Even Elon Musk weighed in, posting that he had asked the engineers training xAI's models to, quote, preserve any rare books in a library and scan them the hard way, unquote. The destruction of physical books and the process of training AI has been public knowledge for more than a year. But debate over the practice intensified after an article by 404 Media, which described a large number of books coming to booksellers, suggested that rare books might be included and named a book database.

destruction of physical books in the process of training AI has been public knowledge for more than a year. But debate over the practice intensified after an article by 404 Media, which described a large number of books coming to booksellers, suggested that rare books might be included and named a book database company called ISBNDB as the possible buyer. Lost in the outrage, however, are several unanswered questions. The 404 Media story said ISBNDB had advertised bulk buying of books for AI companies, but acknowledged that no evidence directly connects the company to the recent wave of purchases that booksellers have described. And although the story calls out rare booksellers, it's unclear how rare most of the books being bought actually are, or whether they're of great value. Despite that, the conversation rapidly intensified into a panic. So what is actually going on, and who is actually responsible? Many of the specifics of this situation are obscured by hard-to-trace purchasing histories and the silence of AI companies and other potential buyers, so let's lay out what we know. We know that at least one major AI company has used physical books to train their models. Documents unsealed earlier this year in a lawsuit against Anthropic reveal that in the spring of 2024, the AI giant bought millions of new and used books and destroyed them in order to scan the pages to train its AI models. Anthropic and other AI companies are likely keen on books published before the launch of ChatGPT in 2022, which are all but guaranteed to be free of AI-generated text. Although AI-generated text is readable, if often unpleasant to humans, it can be devastating to AI models. When trained on their own output, they can degrade significantly in quality in a phenomenon known as, quote, model collapse, unquote. We also know that something mysterious is afoot. Someone, if not more than one group or company, has been snapping up massive volumes of books from shops around the world. Quote, what's the online purchasing bonanza of used books right now, unquote, asked one bookseller on Reddit 3 months ago. Several people who identified themselves as booksellers responded with their own stories of unusually large orders. Charlie Becker, the manager of Becker's Books in Houston, told me that 95 of the past 100 books ordered through one of his online selling platforms went to a single buyer. One of the orders was for 70 books. In parentheses, to avoid breaking the terms of service of his selling platform, Becker would not tell me the name of the buyer. End parentheses. But contrary to many news reports, the old books bought from these sellers do not appear to be quote-unquote rare in the typical sense of the word. According to Becker and the online discussions I read, the books in these orders are almost entirely nonfiction, were mostly published from the 1970s to the 1990s, and were written in a variety of languages. Becker wrote in a blog post that he has received orders for, quote, stuff like The Insider's Guide to Metro Denver from 1995, or How to Use Corel Word Perfect 1991, unquote. These books belong to a category of books that you could call rare because a small number of copies remain, but they may also be out of date, undesirable to readers, and not valuable per se. In some cases, booksellers have noted the cost of shipping exceeds the book's resale value. By most accounts, AI companies want a large volume of text for as little cost as possible. It would be strange if they were intentionally paying premium prices for first editions, unusual printings of cult classics, or yellowed books of esoteric knowledge. Yet it's possible the pursuit of training data that their competitors don't have could lead them to such titles. We also have a good sense of who's behind the book buying, and it seems unlikely to be ISBNDB.com, the subject of the 404 Media story. For one thing, no bookseller I could find in online discussions had mentioned an order from ISBNDB. The company maintains a public book database and charges for access to it, but does not appear to buy or sell any books. Things get confusing because, in March, the company added a page to its website that offered AI developers the ability to buy physical books, quote, up to 1 million titles per order, unquote, with a non-disclosure agreement to preserve anonymity. When I asked ISBNDB about the service, I received an email from a customer support representative claiming that, quote, ISBNDB has never purchased, scanned, or destroyed a book for AI training or anything else. We don't train AI models, and we never have. The page was up to explore demand for a service we never brought to life, unquote. In response to recent, quote-unquote, concerns,

turn, the representative said the company had removed the page advertising that surfaced from its website. Reddit users did call out a different company for, quote, frequent and sizable online orders, unquote. Zoom Books, based in Canada, claims to use, quote, smart logistics, unquote, to, quote, acquire, sort, and resell over 2 million books monthly, unquote. Booksellers in Germany mentioned similar orders from Zoom, as did a New Zealand bookseller who wrote that Zoom had placed multiple orders, including one for 71 titles. Becker would not confirm or deny whether his bulk buyer was Zoom. On May 26, a book industry newsletter called Publisher's Lunch noted accusations that Zoom was buying books for AI companies. On the following day, the newsletter included a response from Zoom claiming that it, quote, has no involvement in digitization, scanning, or destruction of books, and we do not sell books for those purposes to our knowledge, unquote. In parentheses, Zoom did not respond to a request for comment, end parentheses. Some booksellers who received orders from Zoom have reported that the shipping addresses on these orders belong to a company called PrepFort. PrepFort specializes in preparing items for sale on Amazon and Walmart, but as a third-party logistics company, it can route books to other destinations as well. Using such a company would be consistent with the AI industry's practice of acquiring training data through intermediaries, a strategy that has been used for images, paywalled articles, and other media. I emailed PrepFort to see if it could provide any details about these orders. Sufyan Kalota, a co-founder of the company, responded, quote, while we would love to assist, we unfortunately cannot share any details regarding our customer agreements due to our confidentiality commitments, unquote. In June, the NL Times, an Amsterdam-based publication, reported that some booksellers had received emails from a Singapore-based organization called 2077 AI, which claims to be, quote, revolutionizing AI data, unquote, partly by creating training data sets. One bookseller reported that the email from 2077 AI was accompanied by a list of 3,000 English language titles the company wanted to purchase. The examples given were academic books such as Distinct Element Modeling in Geomechanics and Laser Shock Peening of Advanced Ceramics. Such books might legitimately be considered quote-unquote rare. They had small print runs, contain esoteric knowledge, but are important within a specific field. In parentheses, 404 Media linked to this story but did not reference these books specifically or 2077 AI, end parentheses. 2077 AI did not immediately respond to a request for comment. For now, this is what we know. A lot of used books are suddenly being bought up by companies including Zoom Books. But we do not know how many of these orders are coming from AI companies or whether these books will be destroyed. Based on the practices of Anthropic and the attempted purchases by 2077 AI, it seems very possible that the books are destined for AI companies, but we can't be certain. Regardless, the idea of an AI behemoth destroying books has sent a bolt through the collective psyche. Book destruction is historically linked to authoritarian regimes and attempts to control public discourse, as well as ancient tragedies. The burning of the Library of Alexandria comes to mind. The encroachment of AI, particularly in the realm of books, is now everyday news. Last month, it emerged that a top-selling Kindle book may have been partly written by AI, and grandparents are buying children's books filled with AI-generated slop. Even if a literal book burning is not underway, the process of ingesting millions of books, stripping them of authorship, and blending them into a homogeneous, quote-unquote, intelligence branded with the name of a chatbot certainly feels destructive. It masks the hard work and collaboration that goes into knowledge creation, undermines incentives for authors to write books, prevents experts from finding one another, and gives AI companies tremendous power over what information people can access. Given the scale of cultural damage, the physical destruction of books seems almost quaint. And that was Someone is Mysteriously Snapping Up Used Books Around the World by Alex Reisner. Our final article for today is titled, The Human Origin Story is Being Radically Revised. New secrets from our past have been coming out in droves. By Ross Anderson, TheAtlantic.com, August 8, 2026. Some 50,000 years ago, modern humans wandered into Ice Age Europe. The continent was new to us Homo sapiens, but not for beings of our general kind. Neanderthals and their ancestors had been living among Eurasia's glaciers for ages, and in ways that would have struck us as familiar.
Evidence suggests that they may have strung eagle talons together into necklaces and stained their bodily ornaments with pigments. They tended fires, cooked food, and maybe even made their own glue. On sandstone cave walls, they etched wavy lines, dots, and other geometric designs. After first contact, under social circumstances that we cannot possibly imagine, modern humans and Neanderthals had children together. Around the same time in Asia, our species also procreated with another species, the Denisovans. Scientists know this because they have sequenced DNA from Neanderthal and Denisovan remains, and they can see fragments of their code in our genomes to this day. Now, we are learning that still more of these fusions of blood and culture may have shaped our lineage. Last week, a team of researchers from UC Berkeley and Johns Hopkins University published new evidence in Science, suggesting that two quote-unquote ghost ancestors haunt our family tree, not Neanderthals or Denisovans, but some other hominin populations. DNA analysis is only one of the techniques that scientists have been using to cast narrow shafts of light into the dark abyss that is the human past. Researchers from several disciplines have been collecting and reinterpreting ever smaller traces of our forebears to reimagine how they lived, what they made, and what family secrets they might still be hiding. The Ghost Ancestors paper is the most recent example. The team from UC Berkeley and Hopkins analyzed some very odd sequences of DNA in the human genome, which were discovered 20 years ago. These don't match up with those of any ancient hominin species that have already been sequenced, and their origins have been mysterious. But now we have some suspects. One of the strange sequences appears to come from a hominin who mated with us before we ventured out of Africa. The other may come from the great wanderer Homo erectus, who left Africa nearly 2 million years ago and ranged across Asia. Homo erectus may have never encountered Homo sapiens directly, but the researchers suspect that the hominin interbred with the Denisovans before the Denisovans interbred with us. Either way, all of these people, if it is right to call them people, played a role in our species' story of becoming, yet we are only now learning the nature of that connection. All year, scientists from different fields have been making revisions to the human origin story. In January, one team announced that they'd found handheld wooden tools along an ancient lakeshore in present-day Greece, a refuge between glaciers where hominins of some kind butchered elephants about 430,000 years ago. These are surely not the first wooden tools ever to be made, but they are the most ancient that we've managed to find, and they were used during the Stone Age. That name, quote-unquote Stone Age, is misleading. It reveals more about the limits of archaeology than about the material culture of the people who lived through the period, who may not have thought of themselves as being defined by stone tools at all. We perceive them that way only because their napped axes of flint and obsidian are likelier to have survived to the present day than the digging sticks that our forebears smoothed and sharpened. Read, when did humans first start wearing clothes? Beyond stone and wood, these lakeside elephant butchers likely put all kinds of natural materials to clever use. They may have employed woven twine to sew animal hides together, but we wouldn't know it because twine unravels into thin, disintegrating filaments, and bacteria rapidly remove hides from the world. Wood tends to rot away too. In this location, the tools had the good geological fortune to be buried quickly under mud. Stone tools have themselves been reinterpreted. Researchers have recently detected traces of poison on an ancient set of quartz arrowheads that were dug up in 1985. The weapons were found in a South African rock shelter that was used by modern humans 60,000 years ago, tens of thousands of years earlier than what had been regarded as the oldest confirmed human use of poison. The ancient South African archers retrieved the neurotoxin from a plant bulb that grows as large as a honeydew melon and dabbed it onto the cold stone of their arrowheads, knowing that it would slow down any animal that they pierced. Some scientists are now calling for a reappraisal of other ancient arrowheads to see whether they too had been sheathed in poison by people whose ingenuity had previously been underestimated by science. Piecing together the history of our species in this way is tedious work, because the evidence is so fragmentary. The Earth's violent, self-renewing processes erase so much. During the planet's cold spells, its glaciers steamroll from the poles toward the equator, grinding and scraping whole landmasses clean. In its warmer middle zones, jungles can sprout up within decades, covering human ruins in a thick and devouring layer of green. Scientists have recently learned that the Amazon rainforest has been concealing millennia-old earthworks on an enormous scale. A team of international researchers spent weeks flying LiDAR-equipped planes back and forth over a swath of Amazonia.
Their laser scans revealed nearly 400 immense structures that were previously unknown to science. From the sky, they saw that these systems of raised banks and deep ditches formed geometrically precise circles, octagons, and squares, and were linked to one another by remarkably straight roads. The earthworks were built 1,200 to 2,500 years ago by the Akiri civilization. In 10 million years, even the skyscrapers and continent-sprawling infrastructure of our own civilization will be crushed into sedimentary layers. Nearly everything that we have created will be reduced to trace elements and isotopes, but for a few specimens lucky enough to be fossilized. For all the other details of our world to persist in human memory, science would need to get better, or civilization itself would need to keep existing and telling its own story from now until then. And that was The Human Origin Story is Being Radically Revised by Ross Anderson. Thank you for joining me for this week's reading of The Atlantic. The articles you heard today were read to you from the August 2026 issue of The Atlantic and from theatlantic.com. I'm Emmanuel Tambakakis for the Virginia Voice. If you would like to hear these articles again, this program is available for replay at virginiavoice.org.

0: 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It is currently 6 a.m. Coming up is the News and Perspective, followed at 7 a.m. by Green Thumb, Jewish Life at 7:30, and at 8 a.m., the Bible readings, followed by the live reading of the Richmond Times-Dispatch.
1: Hello, and welcome to today's News in Perspective. I'm Virginia Voice volunteer Charlie Winnigle, reading opinions from syndicated columnists, editorials from national newspapers and magazines, and views from experts in their fields. I'll read for about a half hour, and another reader will finish the program with the second half hour. Today, we'll begin with the article, A Victorian Guide to Sleeping Well, by Christina Wright, HistoryFacts.com. It's easy to assume that earlier generations slept more easily than we do today, untroubled by modern stress, artificial lighting, and digital overload. But people in the Victorian era, living at the dawn of industrial modernity, would have recognized much of our anxiety. They worried intensely about sleep, and advice on how to obtain it filled newspapers, magazines, and medical manuals. In 1900, British neurologist William Broadbent wrote, "Sleeplessness is one of the torments of our age and generation." Meanwhile, the popular Cassell's Family Magazine frequently ran articles with titles such as On Sleep and Nervous Unrest and Why Can't I Sleep? For many Victorians, sleep was not just a biological process. It was also understood as a normal emotional and mental discipline shaped by religious beliefs and emerging medical theories about the nervous system. Good sleep, experts argued, depended on calm habits, emotional restraint, and mental order. Restlessness, anxiety, and overstimulation were seen as obstacles to both health and character. Yet while Victorian worries about sleep feel familiar, their sleeping habits might not. Indeed, closer examinations reveals that what we now consider normal, uninterrupted rest, is largely a modern invention. Here's a look at how people slept in the Victorian age. 1. They went to bed early. The Victorian era stretched across more than 60 years. Queen Victoria reigned from 1937 to 1901 and encompassed wide differences in class, occupation, and geography. Naturally, sleep habits varied between rural and urban households, between working families and the wealthy, and across the seasons. But for most people, natural light was the primary regulator of daily life, and Victorian daily schedules followed daylight far more closely than our modern routine. Before electric lighting became common in the late 19th century, evenings tended to end early, not long after dark. Oil lamps, candles, and gas light were expensive, dim, and labor-intensive, encouraged households to wind down after supper, typically eaten between 5:30 p.m. and 7 p.m. Evenings were spent reading, sewing, writing letters, or in quiet conversation before bed. In working and middle-class households, bedtime commonly fell between 8 p.m. and 10 p.m., often earlier in winter. Among the upper and upper-middle classes, urban social life could stretch later, especially for formal dinners and parties, but these late nights remained occasional rather than routine. Morning schedules were shaped by work and daylight. Rural laborers often rose before dawn, especially during planting and harvest seasons, while urban workers and domestic servants typically began their days early as well, with shifts starting between 6 a.m. and 8 a.m. As a result, Most Victorians rose between 5 a.m. and 6:30 a.m., depending on the season and their occupation. For many families, especially outside major cities, this rhythm produced nights of roughly 8 to 9 hours in bed, even longer in winter, though these extended nights were not designed for uninterrupted sleep. 2, they woke up at night. Instead of a single uninterrupted stretch of rest, many Victorians followed what historians call segmented or biphasic sleep. After going to bed, they slept for roughly 3 to 4 hours, known as the first sleep. Then they woke naturally around midnight and remained awake for an hour or more before returning to bed for a second sleep, lasting its whole morning. This pattern is well documented in diaries, medical texts, and literature from early modern Europe through the 19th century. Historian Roger Eckert, who pioneered the modern study of segmented sleep, found hundreds of references to first sleep and second sleep in English language sources alone. This waking interval was not treated as insomnia. In fact, it was widely regarded as normal and even beneficial. People prayed, reflected, talked quietly, read by candlelight, checked the fire, or tended animals and household tasks. Religious writers saw it as an ideal time for spiritual contemplation, while physicians believed the mind was less overstimulated and more receptive during these hours. It was only in the late 19th and early 20th centuries, as artificial lighting, factory schedules, and later bedtime compressed the night, that the concept of 8 uninterrupted hours of sleep became the cultural expectation. In total, Victorian likely slept 7 to 8 hours a night, much like today, but it was divided into 2 distinct phases. 3, they made their bed a sanctuary. Victorian bedrooms were designed to support longer nights in bed. Rather than heating entire rooms, people focused on warming the bed. Fireplaces often went out overnight, and coal or wood was expensive. Instead, heavy quilt, layered blankets, and feather beds trapped body heat while the surrounding air remained cool. Fresh air and sunlight were widely believed to be essential to health. Advice of the era recommended bedrooms be bathed in sunlight and well ventilated during the day, and windows were often left partially open, even in cold weather and at night. While people's understanding of germs and disease was incomplete at the time, these recommendations likely helped improve quality of sleep. Beds themselves reinforce rest, making a clear boundary between daytime activities and sleep. Many featured curtains or partial enclosures, which reduced drafts, conserved warmth, and created a protected sleeping space within the larger room. In contrast to modern bedrooms that double as offices, media rooms, and gyms, the Victorian bedroom served a singular purpose: preparing the body and mind for rest. And that concludes A Victorian Guide to Sleeping Well by Christina Wright, HistoryFacts.com. Our next article, Was the Kraken Real? Scientists Prove It Was, from DictionarySkoop.com. Between the political updates, economic shifts, and the relentless speed of the modern news cycle, it's incredibly easy for fascinating breakthroughs and heartwarming stories to slip through the cracks. While the world was looking elsewhere, scientists were rewriting history, and everyday heroes were quietly accomplishing the extraordinary. If you need a break from the usual headlines, here are 10 amazing recent news stories that you probably missed. 1. The Kraken was real. A 62-foot giant octopus discovered. For centuries, the Kraken was a terrifying myth spread by sailors. However, a groundbreaking paleontological study published by scientists at Hokkaido University in Japan changed everything. By analyzing well-preserved fossilized jaws from late Cretaceous sediments, researchers identified a colossal prehistoric finned octopus species named Nanniothasis hegeri. Scientists estimate this ancient cephalopod reached a staggering length of up to 62 feet, making it the largest invertebrate ever discovered. Two, a humanoid robot broke a half-marathon record. Robots are no longer those chunky machines we used to watch in films and TV shows. At the Beijing E-Town Half Marathon, a humanoid robot named Lightning shocked sports and tech enthusiasts alike, competing autonomously alongside 12,000 human runners. Lightning completed the 13.1-mile race in 50 minutes and 26 seconds. Not only did it win its category, but it also ran faster than the official human men's half marathon world record of 57 minutes and 31 seconds. The event was designed to test advanced robotic cooling systems and structural endurance under real-world conditions. Three, scientists uploaded a fly's brain into a virtual body. In a huge leap for neuroscience, researchers at EO System, a San Francisco-based neurotechnology startup, successfully built a digital brain emulation of an adult fruit fly. Scientists uploaded this computational brain into a simulated environment called NeuroMechFly V2, thanks to the Flywire Project, a Princeton-led connectome that mapped all 140,000 neurons and 50 million synaptic connections of the insect. The result? The digital fly began moving its virtual body, grooming itself, and seeking out food. This marks the world's first embodiment of a brain emulation, producing multi-behavioral actions without direct programming. Four, Curiosity discovered DNA precursors on Mars. NASA's Curiosity rover has been roaming Gale Crater since 2012, but it just pulled off one of the most historic achievements. Using an onboard chemical asset known as TIMA, the rover conducted an unprecedented experiment on Martian clay. The analysis uncovered more than 20 organic compounds. Most notably, Curiosity detected a nitrogen-bearing molecule with a chemical architecture similar to the precursors of earthly DNA. While scientists cannot yet confirm if these molecules stem from ancient alien life or unique geological processes, it proves Mars has the fundamental building blocks of life. Five, how you age depends on your partner. If you're looking for the fountain of youth, you might want to look across the dinner table. A study using data from the National Health and Nutrition Examination Survey analyzed biological age accelerating using epigenetic clocks. The studies revealed a fascinating link between marital status and aging. It found that never married males exhibited significantly accelerated biological aging compared to those married peers. The data for females showed that experiencing a stressor like widowhood drastically accelerated biological age markers due to chronic inflammation and oxidative stress. Six, a Mexican student built an AI to find missing persons. Frustrated by bureaucratic delay after a close friend went missing, an 18-year-old high school student from Oaxaca, Mexico, took matters into his own hands. Jesus Alejandro Jimenez Lopez developed a facial recognition prototype called Incumentium 72. The AI maps unique facial markers and scans real-time security feeds and databases to generate instant alerts. The technology is optimized to exploit the critical first 72 hours of a disappearance. The project recently won first place in a prestigious international engineering competition in Peru. 7. A Polish man passed his driving test on the 139th attempt. In the southern city of Tarnow, Poland, a 50-year-old resident finally passed the written theory portion of his driver's license exam on his 139th attempt. The man had been stubbornly taking tests since 2017, spending roughly 1,800 euros in exam fees over 9 years. Testing center official eventually discovered the reason behind his historic losing streak. The man had been studying using a limited demo version of the practice software. Once he finally switched to the full version, covering all the questions, his scores skyrocketed. 8. Dogs are domesticated earlier than you thought. We have always known that dogs are man's best friend, but an international genetic investigation led by the universities of Oxford and Liverpool proved the bond goes back further than we believe. By analyzing ancient DNA and 3D scans of over 600 candid skulls spanning 50,000 years, scientists established a clear genetic and structural evidence of domestication dating back 14,000 to 16,000 years ago. This places the origin of domestic dogs in the last ice age, thousands of years before human societies transitioned into agriculture. 9. Tokyo has a lost and found police department. In most major cities, losing your wallet or smartphone on a subway means it's gone forever. Not in Tokyo. The Tokyo Metropolitan Police Department operates a specialized lost and found center in Bunkyo City to manage the millions of items turned in by honest citizens every year. Driven by deeply ingrained cultural values of civic duty and integrity, the center processes everything from umbrella to wallets full of cash. Thanks to an incredibly organized database, the return rate for high-value items like electronics and official documents is around 80 to 90%. 10. A farmer planted a guitar-shaped forest to honor his late wife. In the vast agricultural plains of the Argentine Pampas, a spectacular aerial image can be seen from space. A perfectly manicured third of a mile long forest in the precise shape of an acoustic guitar. The living masterpiece was created by a local farmer named Pedro Martin Urita. In 1977, his 25-year-old wife, Grisella, tragically passed away from a sudden brain aneurysm. Years before, she had mentioned wanting to design their ranch into her favorite musical instrument. To fulfill her wish, Pedro and his four children spent years planting over 7,000 trees, dark cypresses to outline the body and sound hole, and vibrant eucalyptus trees to represent the strings. And that concludes, was the Kraken real? Scientists prove that it was. Now, next article. London Bridge has never fallen down, but it keeps getting rebuilt. By Kerry Whitney, PhD, HowStuffWorks.com. Crossing the River Thames between the City of London and Southwark, the London Bridge, in some form, has welcomed travelers for two millennia. Yet, despite its longevity and fame, It even has its own nursery rhyme. What people think of as a London Bridge is often not the London Bridge at all. In fact, do a Google search for images of the London Bridge, and what you'll probably see instead are images of the Tower Bridge, the famous Victorian Gothic structure with two towers. But the London Bridge of today offers a much simpler profile, and while the current structure dates from the late 20th century, the story of the bridges that have stood on that site is considerably longer. History of the London Bridge. The history is much more interesting than the Tower Bridge, which is what most people think the London Bridge is, said David Green, principal of global design from Perkins & Will, who also is an expert on the history of cities, including the roles of transportation and bridges in their development. Today, the London Bridge, Tower Bridge, and three others are managed by Bridge House Estates, established over 900 years ago. It's a charitable trust, and monies not required by the bridge maintenance budget go to helping out needy Londoners via the funding arm, City Bridge Trust. The City Bridge Trust donates £30 million annually in this way. According to the City of London, the first bridge across the Thames was built between 1176 and 1209. It was replaced in the early 19th century and a third time when the existing bridge was built. However, even before the 12th century stone bridge, a series of wooden bridges had been constructed at the site, and the story of the London Bridge begins with a Roman invasion and the founding of the settlement of Londinium. What is called the London Bridge today got its start as a military pontoon bridge built by the Romans when they were settling the area, according to Green. For the past 2,000 years, the position of a bridge has remained a nexus for economic development, although its physical construction has changed several times. Timber bridges on the sites were damaged by multiple fires and a storm. A final wooden bridge designed by Peter of Coalchurch, a.k.a. Peter the Bridge Master, chaplain of St. Mary Coalchurch, was completed in 1163 A.D. Henry II commissioned the first stone structure, also designed by Peter, on the site around 800 years ago. Slightly to the west of the timber bridge location, it was a simple masonry arch bridge like the Pont Neuf in Paris and included a drawbridge. The old London Bridge was used as both a river crossing and a development site like the Ponte Vecchio in Florence, Italy. For half a century, the stone bridge was home to many buildings, including residences, shops, and a chapel dedicated to St. Thomas of Canterbury. In fact, there were about 200 buildings on the bridge, according to Green. With so much development, the bridge became constricted. Not to mention the bathroom facilities dropped straight into the Thames, so the city started removing the buildings in the 18th century. London Bridge Number 2. As the London Bridge continued to be a major transportation route, even without its buildings, structural problems appeared. The arches deteriorated, and the bridge, which had experienced a variety of damage, was also slowly sinking. By the 1820s, it was deemed structurally problematic, Green explains. Thus, a new bridge was proposed and completed in 1831. A masonry stone structure that was sturdier and highly engineered. It had been proposed by Scottish civil engineer John Rennie and constructed by his sons. Situated upstream from the 12th century bridge, which was quickly demolished, it lasted just 140 years. By the 1920s, the cities knew that renovation or reconstruction would be necessary, but the second bridge remained until the late 1960s, when it was finally replaced. interestingly, in 19th century London Bridge, was sold to Robert P. McCullough, Sr., a chainsaw magnate who founded Lake Havasu City, Arizona. He purchased the bridge for $2.4 million in 1968, plus shipping costs of around $240,000, and had it shipped to its new home, where it was reconstructed above a man-made channel. Today, it's the second most visible tourist attraction in the state. The London Bridge today. The London Bridge we know today was designed by city engineer Harold Knox King with architects Mott, Hay, and Anderson, and William Holford and Partners. It was opened by Queen Elizabeth in 1973. The bridge features three spans, founded on concrete piers, and is constructed of concrete and polished granite, which is not as exciting as it sounds. It's a fairly unremarkable piece of engineering, but it's turned into this amazing public space, Green says. The structure is similar to most overpasses in U.S. highway construction, and it is not generally somewhere tourists visit for its beauty, especially considering the historical architects throughout London. However, the London Bridge offers an excellent location from which to take photos of the nearby Tower Bridge. Until Westminster Bridge opened in 1750, the London Bridge offered the city's only option for crossing the Thames. Today, it connects two vibrant neighborhoods. On the north side is the City of London, which is the financial sector, like Wall Street, says Catherine Mahoney, head of the Communications for Charity and Philosophy at City Bridge Trust. To the south is Southwark, with the Borough's Market, the Shard, and the London Dungeon. Even with its current important status in modern London, the bridge remains a site of tradition, much as the 12th century right to use it to drive sheep into the City of London for sale. In 2013, 20 Suffolk and Texel sheep crossed the bridge in a reenactment of the historical charter as part of the fundraising effort. It's a really cool, interesting bridge with a rich interest in history, says Green. Is the London Bridge falling down? So technically, the London Bridge has fallen down to some degree many times during its 2,000-year history. Bridge piers are liable to damage from shipping and from the force of the river rushing through. Roger Hobbs, Emeritus Professor, Department of Civil and Environmental Engineer, Imperial College London, explains in an email. This finished the life of medieval bridges and probably earlier bridges. They also need maintenance before problems become serious dangerous. So where did the nursery rhyme we all grew up singing originate? It was first published in the mid-19th century, but it had probably been known long before that. There are a few prevailing theories about the song, including its 11th century Viking attack, the 1666 Great London Fire, the unsubstantiated immurement of a person in the structure's foundation, and the ongoing issue of the bridge needing repair. That leaves the question of the fair lady mentioned in the ditty, but no consensus has been reached there either. One possibility is Eleanor of Provence, who was Henry III's consort and controlled London Bridge revenue during the 13th century. Another guess is the fair lady is Matilda of Scotland, a consort of Henry I, who had commissioned bridge projects more than a century earlier. And that concludes, London Bridge has never fallen down, but it keeps getting rebuilt. By Carrie Whitney, Ph.D., HowStuffWorks.com. And that concludes our first half hour of today's News in Perspective. I'm Charlie Winnegal for Virginia Voice.
2: Hello, I'm Ross Bowers, reading the second half of today's News in Perspective. First article is from the Washington Post. what's tucked inside the Senate's Russian sanctions bill. Its tariff proposals could affect other countries more than Russia, by Max Boot, August 7, 2026. On Friday, the Senate voted 86-11 to pass the Lindsey O. Graham Sanctioning Russia Act of 2026, named after the late South Carolina Republican who co-authored the legislation. I'm a staunch supporter of Ukraine, and I have long argued for ramping up sanctions on Russia, but I don't know whether to cheer or jeer as the bill nears passage. There are a lot of good provisions in the legislation, but also two bad ones. It's far from clear whether the good outweighs the bad, or vice versa. The positive sections would strengthen U.S. sanctions on Vladimir Putin, senior Russian political and military leaders, oligarchs, state-owned enterprises, and foreign companies supporting Russia's defense industrial base, according to the bill's sponsor's summary. The bill also sanctions Russian financial institutions, along with Russia's largest state energy projects and their controlling owners and executives. More sanctions would be imposed on anyone connected to the shadow fleet that smuggles Russian energy products in violation of Western sanctions. Any company trading with a sanctioned Russian entity could be cut off from the SWIFT system, which enables most international financial transfers. According to the Kiev Post, this SWIFT provision could make trade with Russia toxic for many countries and businesses, since a trader caught violating it would risk losing access not just to the U.S. market, but to the means of conducting business anywhere in the world through the SWIFT system. So far, so good. But keep in mind that President Donald Trump already has a lot of authority to impose sanctions on Russia. He just hasn't used it much, because he has a soft spot in his heart for Russian dictator Vladimir Putin. He could also avoid imposing the sanctions contained in the Graham bill, because Section 115 grants him the power to waive any sanctions as long as he provides an explanation to Congress. So it's entirely possible that the draconian sanctions in the bill would be watered down or never implemented. There is an even bigger problem in Section 113, which hands the president the authority to impose tariffs of up to 100% on the five largest importers of Russian oil or natural gas. Russian goods imported into the United States would face an even higher levy, 500%. In June, the largest purchasers of Russian crude oil were China, India, Turkey, the European Union, and Myanmar. The largest purchasers of Russian natural gas were the EU, China, Japan, South Korea, and Turkey. Within the EU, the biggest buyers of Russian fossil fuels were Hungary, France, Spain, Belgium, and Slovakia. All those countries could face the 100% tariff. Japan, South Korea, and the European nations might be exempt, admittedly, because the bill states that tariffs will not be imposed on countries whose natural gas imports constitute less than 15% of total Russian exports, if they are also taking significant steps to reduce Russian imports. But it would be up to the administration to decide what is significant. The bill also allows, but does not require, the president to impose 100% tariffs on the top five countries, facilitating Russian oil sanctions evasion. It's not clear which countries those are, but candidates include China, Turkey, the United Arab Emirates, Armenia, and Kazakhstan. Now, Trump wants to add Iran tariffs to the bill, too, although the U.S. imports almost nothing from that country. In sum, the legislation gives Trump an awful lot of authority to impose massive tariffs on a number of countries, notably India and China, if they don't cut off all Russian energy imports. They are unlikely to do so, because both India and China are heavily reliant on Russian energy, all the more since the U.S.-Iran war has reduced oil exports from the Persian Gulf. Trump's efforts to use 25% tariffs to wean India from Russian energy imports already failed last year. The problem is that there is nothing to stop Trump from imposing tariffs on any of those countries for some other reason and using the Graham bill as legal justification. He might even use the legislation to go after U.S. allies in Europe and Asia. Trump has a record of imposing tariffs based on pretexts. After the Supreme Court invalidated his Liberation Day tariffs in February, Trump slapped a temporary 10% duty on U.S. trade partners by citing bogus balance of payment concerns. When those tariffs expired in July, Trump replaced them with nearly identical levies that he justified by claiming to be combating forced labor. Given the president's penchant for igniting costly trade wars on a whim, the last thing that Congress should be doing is handing him more authority to impose massive tariffs. It's like giving matches to a pyromaniac. The Congress has clear constitutional authority over tariffs and should be curbing the president's use of that power and its constitutional authority, trade experts Edward Alden of the Council on Foreign Relations told me. Instead, if this passes, it will further enhance Trump's tariff arsenal. That is not a good thing. That's why many Senate Democrats were reluctant to support the Graham bill. Most ultimately came around because they want to send a strong message of support for Ukraine. President Volodymyr Zelensky lobbied personally for the legislation. I sympathize with the desire to squeeze Russia, but I also hope that when the House takes up the legislation in September, it will strengthen the bill by stripping out the tariffs and making other sanctions mandatory. The House should also fold in legislation backed by House Financial Services Committee Chairman French Hill, Republican, Arkansas, which would force the Treasury to transfer frozen Russian assets under U.S. control, estimated to total $19 billion, to more than $50 billion, to Ukraine. There is no reason for Congress to pass deeply flawed legislation when it can easily be improved. An unhappy Trump might veto it if the tariffs are removed, but if two-thirds of both houses support the revised bill, it will become law. Max Boot is a Washington Post columnist and senior fellow at the Council on Foreign Relations, a Pulitzer Prize finalist in biography. He is the author, most recently, of the New York Times bestseller, Reagan, His Life and Legend, which was named one of the 10 best books of 2024 by the New York Times. That was from the Washington Post. What's Tucked Inside the Senate's Russia Sanctions Bill by Max Boot, August 7, 2026. The next article is from National Review, Taking the Munitions Shortage Seriously by the editors. August 7, 2026. President Trump hasn't been the picture of consistency on the Iran war, and it's becoming clearer that one reason why he's continually climbing down from threats of unleashing massive destruction is that we don't have the munitions. According to media reports and public estimates, our stocks are running shockingly low. We've depleted our stores of Patriots and THAAD interceptors, Terminal High Altitude Area Defense. They can knock out ballistic missiles flying outside the Earth's atmosphere. The list of other munitions that have been significantly drawn down includes ATACMs, short-range ballistic missiles, Tomahawks, and other precision weapons. Trump has denied reports of shortages, claiming that the U.S. has massive amounts of ammunition. Perhaps, but the more pressing question is whether we have enough of the right types of ammunition. Certainly, the evidence, sometimes circumstantial, sometimes not, suggests that there is a real problem. The proximate cause of the shortages is the Iran war and the cumulative effect of smaller campaigns beforehand, such as that against the Houthis. But the underlying reason is that the U.S. has skimped on weapons acquisition and been handicapped by self-defeating Pentagon procurement practices for a very long time. In the years after the Cold War, the working rule was that the U.S. must be prepared to fight two simultaneous wars against smaller opponents, but we effectively abandoned that standard and have relied on rosy scenarios about potential conflicts to justify acquiring insufficient munitions. If we have been strained waging a limited war against Iran, an economically beleaguered second-rate power, imagine the challenge of a confrontation with Russia or China. Having enough munitions to deter or fight them is critical. There's also the need to be able to supply our allies, whether in Europe or a delayed $14 billion contract with Taiwan comes to mind, the Far East. Maintaining our traditional role as the West's leading arsenal is strategically vital and an unusually hard form of soft power. Dealing with this issue is going to take significant resources, great urgency, and new thinking. The administration is making the right sounds and wants to go in the correct direction, but ultimately should be judged on follow-through and results. The administration is asking Congress for the appropriate amounts of money and wants to emphasize lower-cost munitions that can be manufactured faster and at scale. Expending large amounts of munitions over the course of a few months that will take years to replenish obviously doesn't work, and neither does shooting down cheap drones with expensive interceptors. For good reason,

spending large amounts of munitions over the course of a few months that will take years to replenish obviously doesn't work, and neither does shooting down cheap drones with expensive interceptors. For good reasons, we have, to this point, put an emphasis on exquisite, highly effective interceptors to deal with high-end threats. But making cheaper systems manufactured in bulk to deal with lower-end threats needs to be much more of a priority. We can learn much from the Ukrainians and need to exploit new tech-style defense concerns that can be nimbler and more innovative than traditional firms. The Air Force's recent agreement with the likes of Anduril to buy thousands of cruise missiles at roughly $200,000 apiece, when their heretofore cost more than $1.3 million each, is the right idea. In addition, we must look again at the extent to which our munitions are still dependent on Chinese raw material and other inputs. Wherever that dependency exists, it should be brought to an end as quickly as possible. War is a stern teacher. Thucydides wrote the lesson of the Iran war regarding the state of our munitions is alarming and must be treated as a crisis of U.S. national security. That was from National Review, taking the munitions shortage seriously, by the editors, August 7th, 2026. The next article is from the Chicago Tribune. Pritzker and Trump go after big oil for their own political purposes, by the editorial board, August 7th, 2026. On Wednesday, Illinois Governor J.B. Pritzker wrote to the U.S. CEOs of seven major oil companies, accusing them of profiteering from the war in Iran and imploring them to return their bounty to Illinois consumers. Under the guise of supply disruptions from war in the Middle East, Pritzker wrote, your companies are collecting windfall profits from the hardworking families and businesses in Illinois. That's the very definition of profiteering, and you owe it to the people of my state and the nation to disgorge those excess profits and provide meaningful price relief to consumers. Big bad oil. We get that this is good politics. Nobody likes to pay more at the pump. And according to AAA figures, average gas prices in Illinois have risen about a third since the Iran war began in February. Guess who else is on this bandwagon? Donald Trump, who told reporters Monday that Exxon and Chevron are making too much money. He's pitching his typical Teflon populist card, knowing that many in his base are hurting and, as ever, looking to wriggle away from any responsibility. We are no fans of excess profiteering and carry no water for big oil. But as Pritzker and Trump, both businessmen who have taken advantage of increases in demand or constraints in supply, obviously know, the oil companies didn't start the war, and the gas prices at the pump reflect myriad complicated factors, not the least of which is the market price of oil. Under the guise of supply disruptions, hardly is fair. There have been actual supply disruptions, especially in the infamous Strait of Hormuz. There also is a school of thought that prices at the pump would in fact be a lot higher were it not for China's exploding devotion to cheap electric vehicles, dampening demand for oil in China. You don't have to love big oil to understand that most retail gas prices have relatively small profit margins. Bigger money is made in the convenience store and are subject to seasonal demand and the price at the competing station down the street. By this logic, Pritzker and Trump also would be demanding any company that raked it in during COVID, there were many, return its profits to the public. Ergo, letters should have been sent to Amazon, Microsoft, and Zoom, to name three examples of companies who thrived in that health crisis. Others did well, of course, only for profits to collapse when some semblance of normalcy returned. Such are the perils of the marketplace. Anyone who owns stock in Moderna, to cite one example, regrets not selling sooner.
Public companies, of course, aren't in the habit

of returning their profits to the public, which would not go down well with their shareholders. And neither Pritzker nor Trump mentioned the government's share. The state of Illinois currently adds 65.3 cents per gallon, while the feds take 18.4 cents. That was from the Chicago Tribune. Pritzker and Trump go after big oil for their own political purposes, by the editors. August 7th, 2026. This article is from the Wall Street Journal. America's low-hire, low-fire labor market. After a loss in July, job growth has averaged 34,000 in the last year, by the editorial board. August 7th, 2026. President Trump trumpets the U.S. economy as the best ever, but most Americans disagree. Judging from consumer and political surveys, the Labor Department's tepid monthly jobs report on Friday helps explain their sentiment, with 23,000 job losses in July and a sharp downward revision of 103,000 for the previous 2 months. Job growth has averaged a mere 20,000 over the last 3 months and 34,000 over the past year. That's considerably less than the 178,000 jobs that the economy added on average each month during the first 3 years of his first term, before the pandemic. It's also a slowdown from the last year of the Biden presidency, 103,000. The good news is that the private economy on net is still adding jobs, with gains last month in construction, 22,000, healthcare, 22,000, and professional and business services, 18,000, and even manufacturing, 5,000. But declines in retail, 19,400, and leisure and hospitality, 40,000, may indicate that consumers are pulling back as inflation eats away at their wages. Average hourly earnings were flat last month, which means that incomes after inflation likely declined. Local government education shed 49,600 jobs in July, which may be a consequence of federal pandemic largesse for schools drying up. A decline in government employment can be healthy for the economy if Americans can find more productive private employment, but the Labor Department's household survey suggests many workers are quitting the labor force. One explanation is the aging workforce as more baby boomers retire, and mass deportations may be another. The labor force participation rate has fallen to 61.4% from 62.2% over the past year, as the number of Americans who have left the workforce increases by 2.8 million. This explains why the unemployment rate has fallen slightly over the past year to 4.1% from 4.3%. Full-time employment has declined by 1.3 million over the past year, while part-time employment increased by 311,000. All of this suggests a low-hire, low-fire labor market with employers reluctant to add jobs, perhaps because of Mr. Trump's whipsawing tariffs and uncertainty about the impact of AI. The Institute for Supply Management Service and the manufacturing surveys increased last month, suggesting the economy is reaccelerating. But the blah labor market may be one reason a mere 30% of Americans approve of Mr. Trump's handling of the economy, down from 43% a year ago. Only a third of Americans back his tariffs, one of the great self-inflicted policy wounds in recent history. That was from the Wall Street Journal, America's low-hire, low-fire labor market, by the editorial board, August 7th, 2026. The next article is also from the Wall Street Journal. The Saudis spurn the Abraham Accords. A defense pact in Mecca with Turkey and Pakistan shows a different outlook, by the editorial board, August 7th, 2026. A new regional bloc has been forming in the greater Middle East, but it isn't the Saudi-Israeli-Emirati alliance the U.S. wanted. Call it the Mecca Accords,
a joint defense agreement signed by Saudi Arabia, Turkey, and Pakistan in the Islamic holy city on Friday. The three Sunni powers agreed that an armed attack on any one of them will be viewed as an attack on all of them. The three are officially U.S. allies, but the Abraham Accords, this is not. The Saudis, in their choice of partners, pursue a more accommodationist balance with Iran. Turkey and Pakistan are also more ambivalent, to put it lightly, about counterterrorism. Turkish President Recep Tayyip Erdogan hosts and praises Hamas as holy warriors, while the Pakistani relationship with the Taliban and Al-Qaeda can at best be called a double game. Egypt, which also attended the summit, notably stayed out of the pact. The new arrangement may be toothless. Does anyone believe the Turks and Saudis will arrive guns blazing the next time India and Pakistan exchange strikes? Riyadh obviously forged a mutual defense pact with Islamabad in 2025. And in the present Iran war, Pakistan reportedly transferred some troops and an air defense battery to Saudi Arabia. It was a political signal more than a fighting force. That may be the point. This isn't NATO's Article 5, and when Iranian missiles are fired on Saudi Arabia, the call still goes to Washington, not Ankara, Islamabad, or even Beijing. That is what matters most. But defense alliances can have other uses. For Turkey, the driving goal is to project its influence across the region. Its dominant presence in Syria, plus growing military deployments in northern Cyprus, Iraq, Qatar, Libya, and Somalia, make that clear. Cementing ties to the other capitals adds diplomatic heft alongside prospective arms sales. Pakistan has emerged as a mediator between the U.S. and Iran, and sees the benefit of life at the center of things. It also has a core economic interest in tamping conflict with Iran to keep oil and gas flowing. Regional coordination is one way to pursue that. Saudi Arabia diversifies its partners and signals less confidence in Washington, its protector, amid the Iran war. The Saudis spend some $80 billion a year on defense, far more than the Israelis and dwarfing the Iranians. But imported hardware is no substitute for combat experience and the will to fight. The pact with Turkey and Pakistan may be complementary in that regard, but the Saudis have yet to demonstrate the ability to lead a regional order. There is also a nuclear subtext. Turkey's joining the Saudi-Pakistani relationship, which has a murky nuclear weapons component, should raise alarms. In February, the Turkish foreign minister responded with a long silence and a smile when asked on live TV if Turkey should pursue the bomb. All of this underscores the need for Congress to insist that Saudi nuclear deal exclude domestic enrichment of uranium. When a superpower flails about, regional powers begin to make arrangements for themselves. This can be good. Locals should carry more of the load, or bad when allies accommodate our enemies and interests counter to our own. This looks like the latter. That was from the Wall Street Journal. The Saudis spurned the Abraham Accords, by the editorial board. August 7th, 2026. This article is from The Hill. Time out. A reality check on business aviation sustainability record, by Ed Bolin, August 7th, 2026. A recent opinion piece in The Hill sought to capitalize on a beloved global event to disparage an essential U.S. industry, business aviation, in connection with this summer's FIFA World Cup games. Beyond grandstanding about cherry-picked flights conducted during a 39-day tournament held once every 4 years, the author's flawed analysis omitted key facts about business aviation sustainability record.
First, experts have long noted that business aviation accounts for a tiny fraction of transportation emissions. Yet even with its minimal carbon footprint, the sector has slashed emissions by 40% in just four decades. With breakthroughs including lightweight composites, winglets, and satellite-based avionics, among many carbon-cutting technologies. Looking ahead, we plan to achieve net zero emissions by focusing on innovations including development of highly efficient aircraft engines and new electric hybrid and even hydrogen-powered propulsion systems, as well as sustainable aviation fuel, which can cut life cycle greenhouse gas emissions by 80%. Earlier this year, the business aviation sector worked with U.S. House leaders to advance legislation that expands biofuels development by the Department of Agriculture to include sustainable aviation fuel. Congressional lawmakers and other federal government leaders understand sustainable aviation fuel offers benefits well beyond aviation. Industry groups also recognize its promise. The Americans for Clean Aviation Fuels Coalition estimates that its domestic production would add over $78 billion to gross domestic product and support more than 400,000 jobs by 2036, creating new business opportunities for farmers in rural communities and increasing U.S. energy independence. Perhaps most important is the industry's economic impact, including on the World Cup matches. Business aviation supports 1.3 million American jobs and $340 billion in economic activity each year. During the FIFA tournament, business aviation activity helped drive an economic surge at local airports, hotels, restaurants, and countless other businesses near host city venues. The business aviation community thanks Congress for recognizing the industry's importance in working with the sector to advance innovations in sustainability. It is unfortunate that some come away with such an unbalanced view of an important issue and a key American industry's leadership on it. Ed Bolin is president and CEO of the National Business Aviation Association. That was from The Hill. Time Out, A Reality Check on Business Aviation Sustainability Record by Ed Bolin, August 7th, 2026. That's all the time we have for the News and Perspective today. I'm Ross Bowers for the Virginia Voice. This program is on the air daily at 3 o'clock p.m. and 6:30 a.m. You can also listen anytime on demand at www.virginiavoice.org.

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1: 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I'm Virginia Voice volunteer Jane Cotter. Join me as we explore the world of gardening, sustainable living, environmental news, and practical ideas for creating healthier landscapes and a healthier planet. Today's first article is from Hobby Farms magazine, July and August edition. Cherry Tomato Rainbow. Cherry tomatoes may be small, but they can be every bit as flavorful as the juiciest slicer you've ever grown. By Susan M. Brackney. Susan M. Brackney is an award-winning writer and the author of Plan B, Everything You Ever Wanted to Know About the Hardest Working Creatures on the Planet, and The Insatiable Gardener's Guide, How to Grow Anything and Everything Indoors Year-Round. Available in a rainbow of colors, these sweet treats can also do a lot to brighten up your garden and your plate. Besides the basic red and orange fruits, there are heirloom and hybrid varieties that produce cherry tomatoes in breathtaking pinks, creamy yellows, bright greens, and bluish purples, among others. What's more, cherry tomato plants often will put on mature fruits much sooner than other kinds of tomatoes. That means you'll get to enjoy lots of fresh little tomatoes while you wait for any larger tomatoes you may be growing to materialize. Several types of cherry tomatoes are also compact enough that you can grow them in pots on a patio or even in a window box planter. 1 and 2 biters and beyond. While exploring the hundreds of Technicolor tomato varieties out there, you may come across descriptions such as micro cherries, mini grapes, currants, and micro plums. You'll also likely see determinate or indeterminate as you pursue the listings. I look at cherry tomatoes as one biters, says John Lenz, a horticulturalist at Baker Creek Heirloom Seeds. The whole thing goes in your mouth. Boom! Those one-bite cherries are often very juicy, seedy, and full of flavor. For their part, both microcherries and currants put out fruits that are even smaller than standard cherry tomatoes. Although somewhat tedious to harvest, they can be candy sweet. After the one-biters, Lenz continues, I look at grape tomatoes as being slightly larger than cherries, all the way up to 2 biters. Then I kind of jump to salad-sized, where you quarter them and throw the wedges in your salad. Closer to the size and shape of a small plum, plum tomatoes have thicker walls, fewer seeds, and aren't as intensely sweet as cherry tomatoes. This can also hold true for microplums. As for determinate and indeterminate, many dwarf or compact cherry tomatoes are determinate. Determinate plants reach a certain height, flower, fruit, and then die back. If you want to grow smaller, bushier cherry tomatoes on a patio or in a small container garden, look for determinate varieties. Indeterminate tomatoes, on the other hand, can continue to grow and fruit until cold weather returns. As a result, indeterminate cherry tomatoes can be even sweeter than their determinate counterparts. The leaves make the sugars that grow into the fruit, Lenz says. I don't think the determinate varieties in general are as sweet as the indeterminate ones, because indeterminate types just keep putting on leaves and putting on leaves and making more sugar, henceforth sweeter fruit. Heirlooms and hybrids. Some of the most unusual cherry tomatoes happen to be open-pollinated heirloom varieties. As such, you can grow these and save some seeds from their fruits to plant next season. The resulting plants will produce more of the same. By contrast, hybrid varieties have been carefully bred for a specific set of characteristics, such as size or disease resistance. If you try to save seeds from hybrid cherry tomatoes and plant them next season, any resulting plants will not exhibit those identical characteristics. Let's say you plan to grow several different colors of cherry tomatoes near one another in the same garden. If some are heirloom types for which you plan to save seeds, odds are still very good that your seed will remain true to type. You can grow them side by side under the assumption that, unless something really weird happens, you're not going to get cross-pollinated seed, Lynn says. Tomatoes have perfect, complete flowers. There are male parts and female parts inside each flower, so they will self-pollinate. Blues and purples. The cherry tomato Lynn swears by is an heirloom called Black Cherry. That is a Cherokee purple large tomato in a bite-sized package, he says. You throw them in a bowl and keep them cool, and they are the best snack ever invented. An indeterminate variety, Black Cherry needs to be caged or trellised and will produce scads of brownish-purple tomatoes. With bite-sized fruits in a mixture of cream and bluish-purple, Blue Cream Berries is another pretty cherry tomato to try. The flavonoids that give Blue Cream Berries, Black Cherry, and other deep-purple cherry tomatoes their bold colors have antioxidant properties and may afford extra health benefits as well. Staying green. Some cherry tomatoes taste sweet, even though they stay green. If space is at premium, you might try the Grinch dwarf cherry, an open-pollinated determinate type which produces bright green fruits on 4-foot-tall plants. If you have a little more room to let indeterminate plants climb and spread, consider the Green Doctor's cherry tomato. Its kiwi green bite-sized fruits are extremely sweet. Of course, since these cherries don't change color, you might not realize when they're ripe. You've got to do the squeeze test, Lynn says. You just give the tomato a little squeeze. If it's not rock hard, and it has just a little give to it, then you eat it. Yellows and golds. For milder, pale yellow tomatoes, you can always turn to the open-pollinated white cherry. Although it's an indeterminate type, white cherry can tolerate being grown in smaller spaces. And Yellow Mini is an indeterminate hybrid cherry tomato that has been bred for resistance against tobacco mosaic virus. Its fruits are a little sweeter than those of white cherry, and they ripen to a deeper golden yellow. Oranges and reds. If space is tight, Orange Hat is an extra small, open-pollinated, determinate cherry tomato that tops out at just 9 inches tall. Its bright orange fruits are small but sweet. The red and orange streaked Prairie Fire is another open-pollinated determinate cherry to try. It's a 10 plus on the Brix sweetness scale, Lynn says. It is so good, and it's a two-biter. There are plenty of Fire Engine Red varieties for your cherry tomato rainbow as well. Some noteworthy reds include the indeterminate Sweet Million cherry tomato and the Sweetheart cherry. Sweet Million, a hybrid, is a prolific producer of teensy, crack-resistant fruits, while Sweetheart cherry is an open-pollinated type. The Sweetheart cherry is a one-biter, but it's a big one-biter, says Linz. It's got a nice standard red tomato flavor to it. Getting started. Whatever varieties you decide to grow, you can give them the best possible start by planting seeds in a sterile, well-drained potting mix. Keep this moist until your seeds have sprouted. Placing seed starting trays or pots on top of a seedling heat mat can help to improve your overall germination rates by keeping the growing medium uniformly warm. Once your seedlings are up, you'll need to make sure they get plenty of light. Take your grow lights, put your hands on top of the soil, and lower that light until you can feel the heat on the back of your hand, Lynn suggests. That's the gap you need to maintain as the plants grow. That's the most light intensity you can throw at your plants without burning them. And a little before you're ready to establish your seedlings in the garden bed or patio pots, you need to be sure to harden off your plants. Put them on the porch for 4 hours in the morning, Lynn says. Give them a little sun, a little wind, and then bring them in. Do that for a week. Give them a little more sun each day, and then plant them. Care and feeding. As your plants begin to take off, don't forget their food and water. You want to start doing small nitrogen applications consistently, Lynn says. If you're in a sandy soil, then you do small ones real frequently. If you're in heavy clay or a decadently organic soil, then you can probably go once a month. And in lieu of traditional tomato cages, Lynn trellises the indeterminate cherry tomato types that he grows. Every tomato I've ever grown blows out of the tomato cage in a matter of months, he says. By training individual plants to grow up in sideways along a trellis, he boosts the harvest. You want to keep growing, but not rampartly, because then you can't get in there to pick your tomatoes. And it's out of control, Lynn says. To rein plants in, he leaves about 4 tomato suckers, diagonally branching side shoots, in place. I keep 2 growing to the right of the main stem and 2 growing to the left of the main stem, and then I remove the rest of the suckers as they show up. The suckers allowed to remain will continue to produce leaves, flowers, and eventually more tomatoes. I let the main stem grow up and then take a sucker going each direction and pin it to the trellis to keep growing it so that you have a fan shape, he says. Then you keep the air movement going through it as well, so you keep the powdery mildew and other diseases like that reduced. And it makes a really good and easy pick for your fruit. This article was from Hobby Farms magazine, Cherry Tomato Rainbow, from the July-August 2026 edition, by Susan M. Brackney, an award-winning writer and author. Our next article is from Horticulture magazine, the summer 2026 issue. Planting under trees. Fabric pots and layered plantings Bring Life to Challenging Spaces, written by Phyllis Grikas. Designing a garden under trees, plant in layers so that the vertical space includes understory, compact shrubs, and ground-covering perennials like this woodland phlox. This planting style creates a M-soft landing habitat for insects and other wildlife. One of the biggest challenges most gardeners face is successfully planting under mature trees while preserving the tree's health and allowing understory plants to thrive. These root-crowded spaces are often wasted on a struggling lawn, but with the right approach, they can become layered garden beds full of texture and seasonal interest. Under the canopy of trees, native plants and select non-invasive introductions are more than appropriate. They are uniquely adapted to succeed and support wildlife. A surprise solution. A majestic red oak dominates my small urban backyard. Choosing not to garden beneath it would significantly limit the plant diversity I could provide for visiting wildlife. When I moved here, I planned to plant two prized native trees, a dogwood and a witch hazel, near the oak. I'd been keeping them in fabric grow bags while I settled in, but every attempt to dig planting holes hit the same problem, a dense, impenetrable mat of roots just inches below the surface. After several tries, I gave up. I'll get to it later, I told myself. 2 years passed. The trees sat in their fabric pots, engulfed by Japanese pachysandra, exactly where I'd planned to plant them, largely ignored except for occasional watering. Yet they thrived. They survived our cold Pittsburgh winters, leafed out in the spring, developed lovely fall color, and showed no signs of stress. When planting containers that remain outdoors year-round, choose subjects rated winter hardy in one or two zones colder than your own. What made the fabric pots so conducive to the tree's health? The breathable material naturally air prunes roots. That is, when roots reach the fabric edge and meet air, they stop growing outward and instead branch into finer, more efficient feeder roots. This creates a healthier, more compact root system. Because root growth directly influences top growth, long-term cultivation in fabric containers naturally limits a plant's overall size while maintaining healthy structure. This is ideal for tucking shrubs and small trees into limited space beneath larger canopies, preventing them from outgrowing the area or competing aggressively with the overhead tree. Gardening beneath established trees presents a familiar set of challenges: reduced light beneath the canopy, competition for water and nutrients, and compacted soil laced with shallow roots. Add to that the task of removing ecologically unambiguous plantings, such as lawn and pachysandra, and the work can feel daunting. But it's not insurmountable, and it's well worth the effort. Start by defining the area that is to become your understory garden using a hose or rope to outline a naturalistic curving form. If you have a thug of ground cover or lawn, remove it first. No herbicides needed. In a small area, the plants can be pulled or dug out with a sharp spade. When creating a large bed, the best approach is to smother the unwanted growth by layering cardboard over it, then covering that with 3 to 4 inches of leaf mulch. In 4 to 6 months, everything dies back, and the cardboard breaks down. The leaf mulch enriches the soil beneath. When planting under trees, avoid digging deeply because you risk damaging the feeder roots, which absorb essential nutrients and water. Equally important is protecting a tree's root flare, the spot where the trunk naturally widens as it transitions into roots at ground level. A visible root flare ensures that your tree absorbs water and nutrients efficiently, and it allows essential gas exchange. It signals that the tree was planted at the right depth. Never pile soil, mulch, or plants against or over the root flare. Burying this critical area can suffocate your tree or lead to long-term health problems. Before planting beneath a tree, make sure the root flare is clearly visible. If a tree looks like a straight pole stuck into the ground, the root flare is buried, a common issue that can weaken a tree over time. In this case, it's best to consult a certified arborist before doing any planting or soil work near the tree. If the flare is only partially visible, you can gently remove excess soil or mulch from the base of the trunk to expose it. Work slowly and carefully to avoid damaging the bark or roots. Using hand tools, such as a narrow trowel, a firm brush, or a controlled, gentle stream of water from a hose. If you encounter girding roots or signs of decay, get an arborist to evaluate the situation before you begin planting your new garden. Root-safe planting. Successful under-tree planting starts with rethinking how gardens are made. Instead of digging down, build up, gently and gradually. Think layers rather than holes, creating small berms in which to plant. Add soil in shallow increments, 1 to 3 inches at a time, using fine textured compost, leaf mold, or decomposed organic matter. I don't dig these materials into the existing soil. Instead, I layer them enough to cover the roots of whatever I'm planting. It helps to start small, using perennial plugs instead of larger container-grown plants. I also use seeds. Planting farther out from the trunk of my oak, I have had success establishing quart-sized perennials. If you prefer to bring in the professionals to prepare the planting area, air spading is an effective technique. In air spading, arborists or landscapers use high-pressure compressed air to lift compacted soil. It is a fast, efficient method. Organic compost can be added at the same time to improve the existing soil. Both professional air spading and do-it-yourself soil layering will create pockets where plant roots can establish without disturbing the tree's existing root system. Avoid cutting through tree roots whenever possible. If you encounter a large root while planting, move the plant in hand rather than disturb the tree's roots. Design for soft landings. The term soft landings originated in ecological landscape design. It refers to the use of layered native plant understories that support insects and other wildlife. While the original concept is associated with native trees, incorporating native and other well-behaved non-invasive plants beneath any non-invasive tree can significantly increase habitat value and ecological function. Begin by establishing the structure of the understory garden in layers, working from tallest to lowest. Start with small understory trees, trees that thrive in lower light conditions beneath the canopy of larger trees where space allows, then move to mid-layer shrubs. Anchor the planting with smaller, low-growing shrubs and perennials in the foreground. Then knit the composition together with spreading, weed-suppressing perennials that cover the soil. Arrange shrubs in loose, naturalistic drifts rather than rigid lines, repeating select shrubs and perennial groupings throughout the planting helps guide the eye and creates visual cohesion, giving the garden a sense of order rather than randomness. Choose plants with characteristics well suited to these conditions, including clumpfording habits and the ability to spread gradually without becoming aggressive. With plants layered from canopy to ground plane, the garden provides a sheltering habitat as well as soil protection. Soft landings succeed when natural materials and biological processes are allowed to function at the soil surface. Eschew landscape fabric, a different material than fabric pots. It blocks water and air movement into the root zone and prevents leaf litter and insects from reaching the soil interruption, key life stages such as overwintering and pupation. Instead, allow fallen leaves and small twigs to remain within planting beds, where they decompose gradually, feeding the soil and supporting the mycorrhizal fungus that trees depend on. Remove only large matter that disrupts the planting or threatens to smother small plants. Over the winter, the fallen leaves in my garden provide extra insulation to plants on the ground and to the trees and shrubs. By spring, they've decomposed considerably. Over time, the bottom 2 inches or so of my fabric pots have come to sit within the ground as the leaves have built up the soil around them. Some of the long-established trees have pushed small feeder roots through the fabric, but those do not disrupt the oak tree. Occasionally, I've had to remove these plants, pots and all, but they always separated from the ground easily and continued to thrive afterwards. Chemical interventions should also be avoided. Insecticides, fungicides, herbicides, and synthetic fertilizers disrupt the soil food web that sustains healthy understory systems. Beneficial insects, earthworms, fungi, and microorganisms all play essential roles, and in well-functioning under-tree gardens, nutrients are supplied through the slow decomposition of organic matter. Listeners, that's a wrap for this week's Green Thumb. 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

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I'm Leah Blackman with the Virginia Voice. Our first article is from myjewishlearning.com. The Lower East Side of New York City. On the Jewish Plymouth Rock of New York's Lower East Side, Jewish immigrants began their new lives. In 1880, a Jewish population of approximately 250,000, only one out of six American Jews was of East European extraction. 40 years later, in a community which had reached 4 million, five out of six American Jews came from Eastern Europe. Indeed, at that time, over a third of East European Jewry had left their countries of origin, and 90% of them emigrated to the United States. Such an enormous wave of immigration had a tremendous effect on the American Jewish community. Culture on the Lower East Side. The newcomers tended to cluster in the poor districts of the metropolises. Most of them settled in the great commercial, industrial, and cultural centers of the Northeast. New York in the first place, then Philadelphia, Boston, and Baltimore, and of the Midwest, particularly Chicago. Certain neighborhoods in these cities became almost exclusively Jewish, congested and bustling with a rich, typically Jewish way of life. Through hard work and under extremely difficult conditions, these Jews established themselves in the garment industry, petty trade, cigar manufacture, construction, and food production. About 30 years after the beginning of the mass immigration, and not without bitter struggles, the Jewish trade union movement emerged as a formidable force, supported by over 250,000 workers. A flourishing Yiddish culture, poetry, prose, and drama revolved mostly around the themes of the hardships of the Jewish worker's life, expressing the reality of daily existence within a community of immigrants. Although the majority of the immigrants were Orthodox and attached to the congregational traditions of their forefathers, life in America transformed them. The number of those volunteering to organize corporative bodies of the congregation dwindled rapidly, and former Eastern European institutions were replaced by a host of other organizations, ideological societies, confraternities, trade unions, lay charitable institutions, cultural centers, clubs, and leisure enterprises. Jewish choices on the Lower East Side. Economic pressures, opportunities for social promotion, the cult of liberty and individualism, all these contributed to the disintegration of Orthodox Jewry. How, for example, could one join the American race for success while observing the Sabbath? Nevertheless, Reform Judaism, although it remained dominant, did not encompass the entire American community. Rivalry between Reform, Conservative, and Orthodox Judaism was a major contribution to the emergence of a religious pluralism unique to American Jewry. All these ideological movements, social tensions, religious currents, institutions, and organizations, however, did not prevent the development of solidarity and a strong group consciousness among American Jews. Charitable organizations constituted a pivotal axis for identification with the entire community.
Between 1895 and 1920, many of these bodies formed large federations, which eventually became the most influential factors in community consolidation, as well as a symbol of Jewish continuity. During World War I and beyond, the avalanche of disasters that befell East European Jewry during World War I and its aftermath precipitated this development of American Jewish charitable organizations. The principal Jewish aid organization, the Joint, American Jewish Joint Distribution Committee, established in November 1914, organized large-scale financial, medical, and social relief for their Jewish brethren in Europe, whereas the American Jewish Committee, the oldest Jewish defense organization in the U.S., afraid of being accused of dual loyalty, was content to practice a policy of discreet diplomacy. The same post-war period witnessed the growth of the American Zionist movement, which was developing a spirit entirely different from the radical brand of European Zionism. Led from August 1914 by Louis D. Brandeis, it combined Zionist allegiance with respect for American pluralism and for the democratic and progressive ideals of American culture at large. Anti-Semitism began rearing its ugly head in America in the 1890s. The well-established white Christian community despised the masses of poor immigrants who flocked to the United States, including the East European Jews, and regarded them as a threat to the American way of life and mode of government. The success of the German Jews, on the other hand, aroused envy and antagonism. A prolonged propaganda campaign with strong anti-Semitic undertones led to the 1921 to 1924 legislation that drastically limited immigration and revealed an explicit preference for the Nordic race. Yet the fundamental characteristics of American society were too strong to permit the arrest of integration, and Jews continued to advance in every field. Bankers, scholars, judges, artists, and writers continued rising to prominence and making their impact on American life. That was the Lower East Side of New York City. Our next article is from loc.gov, Library of Congress. A people at risk. Just as ethnic Russians and Poles were finding their way to American shores, one of the most dramatic chapters in world history was underway: the mass migration of Eastern European Jews to the United States. In a few short decades, from 1880 to 1920, a vast number of the Jewish people living in the lands ruled by Russia, including Poland, Latvia, Lithuania, and the Ukraine, as well as neighboring regions, moved en masse to the United States. In so doing, they left a centuries-old legacy behind and changed the culture of the United States profoundly. Jewish communities had played a vital role in the culture of Eastern Europe for centuries, but in the 19th century, they were in danger of annihilation. Of all the ethnic and national groups that lived under the rule of the Russian Tsars, the Eastern European Jews had long been the most isolated and endured the harshest treatment. Separated from other residents of the empire by barriers of language and of faith, as well as by an array of brutally oppressive laws, most never considered themselves Russians. Eastern European Jews were socially and physically segregated, locked into urban ghettos,
or restricted to small villages called shtetls, barred from almost all means of making a living, and subject to random attacks by non-Jewish neighbors or imperial officials. In the 1880s, however, the Jewish communities of Eastern Europe were overwhelmed by a wave of state-sponsored murder and destruction. When the Tsar was assassinated in 1881, the crime was blamed falsely on a Jewish conspiracy, and the government launched a wave of state-sponsored massacres known as pogroms. Hundreds of Jewish villages and neighborhoods were burned by rampaging mobs, and thousands of Jews were slaughtered by Russian soldiers and peasants. The pogroms caused an international outcry, but they would continue to break out for decades to come. For tens of thousands of the empire's Jewish residents, who were already struggling to survive famines and land shortages, this represented the breaking point. The cry, "To America," spread across Eastern Europe and launched a massive human migration. Jewish immigrants came to the United States by any possible means, defying the Tsar's laws against emigration. Many fled by night, eluding Russian border guards and murderous highway gangs, and bribing officials to allow them passage to Western Europe. From there, they endured a week-long ocean voyage, generally crammed into stifling steerage compartments with little access to kosher food. In the 1880s, more than 200,000 Eastern European Jews arrived in the United States. In the next decade, the number was over 300,000, and between 1900 and 1914, it topped 1.5 million, most passing through the new immigrant process.

In the next decade, the number was over 300,000, and between 1900 and 1914, it topped 1.5 million. Most passing through the new immigrant processing center at Ellis Island. All in all, between 1880 and 1924, when the U.S. Congress cut immigration back severely, it is estimated that as many as 3 million Eastern European Jews came to the U.S. On their arrival, they found themselves in the midst of a tremendous wave of new immigrants from all over Europe and Asia. The Jewish immigrants from Eastern Europe, however, were different in two crucial ways. First, they fled the old country at an astonishing rate. By 1920, more than one-third of the Jewish population of the Russian Empire had emigrated. Perhaps more important, their rate of return migration was close to zero, lower than any other major immigrant group. Many of the other immigrants of the turn of the 20th century came to the U.S. as sojourners, planning to stay for a while, earn a nest egg, and return to their ancestral homeland. The Jews of Eastern Europe had no such intentions. They had abandoned the old world once and for all. The United States was to become their new homeland. Jewish immigration had been a part of U.S. history since its earliest years. The first Jewish congregation in North America was formed in 1654, and Sephardic Jews from Spain and Portugal arrived throughout the colonial period. Since the early 19th century, Jewish immigrants from Germany had built a substantial presence up and down the eastern seaboard. Still, no one was prepared for the tremendous influx of Jewish immigrants that arrived from Eastern Europe. The social welfare institutions of the German Jewish community, accustomed to dealing with much smaller numbers, struggled to cope with the thousands of needy cases that stepped ashore from Ellis Island each year. Many established Jewish Americans were several generations away from their own immigrant roots and were sometimes shocked by the threadbare provincial figures who appeared on their doorsteps. The Eastern European immigrants quickly established many of their own support structures, coming together to form aid societies based on the burial societies and congregations of their home villages. Soon, new arrivals had somewhere to turn for advice, modest financial assistance, and aid in finding someplace to settle down. Unlike every other immigrant group, however, the Jewish immigrants of Eastern Europe overwhelmingly chose to remain in New York City. The close ties of shtetl life led many immigrants to stay close to neighbors from their old villages. For many others, the strict religious practices of Orthodox Judaism required that they live near an existing Jewish community. Around the turn of the century, nearly one half of the Jewish population of the United States lived in New York City. There, they would create a world unlike any other in the annals of American immigration. The Lower East Side. The capital of Jewish America at the turn of the 20th century was New York's Lower East Side. This densely packed district of tenements, factories, and docklands had long been a starting point for recent immigrants, and hundreds of thousands of the new arrivals from Eastern Europe settled there on arrival. By this time, most American cities had sizable Jewish neighborhoods, most notably Chicago's

West Side. But for size, crowds, and overall energy, none could compete with the Lower East Side. When a new Jewish immigrant first set foot on the Lower East Side, he or she stepped into a Jewish world. The earliest Eastern European Jews to settle there had quickly established synagogues, mutual aid societies, libraries, and stores. Every major institution, from the bank to the grocery store, to the social club, to the neighborhood bookmaker, was Jewish owned or Jewish run. And everyone a Jewish immigrant might speak to in the course of daily business would likely be Jewish. Even the owners of the garment factories and department stores where many immigrants worked were Jewish. For a new Jewish immigrant in a strange country, this immersion in a familiar world around people who shared a common language, faith, and background could be profoundly reassuring. For all the comfort that this shared heritage brought, however, the Lower East Side was still a very difficult place to live and a crowded one. By the year 1900, the district was packed with more than 700 people per acre, making it the most crowded neighborhood on the planet. The reformer Jacob Riis described a visit to a typical tenement building occupied by Eastern European Jewish families. I have found in three rooms father, mother, 12 children, and 6 boarders. They sleep on the half-made clothing for beds. I found that several people slept in a subcellar, 4 feet by 6, on a pile of clothing that was being made. This congestion brought with it many hazards, along with many annoyances. Nearly half of the city's deaths by fire took place in the Lower East Side. Disease was rampant, clean water was hard to come by, and privacy was unheard of. For many immigrant children, their education in American life was acquired in the city streets, where lovers strolled amid streams of raw sewage. Vendors offered almost anything for sale. Con artists and petty thieves worked the crowds, and horse carriages burdened with goods clogged the muddy roadways. The Lower East Side could certainly be frightening, dangerous, noisy, and cramped. However, it was still a place of relative safety compared to the virulently anti-Semitic Russian Empire. And however chaotic it might be, as some observers at the time noted, it was still the greatest concentration of Jewish life in nearly 2,000 years. Facing barriers. Most of the new Jewish immigrants faced unique challenges in their search for work. In the Russian Empire, they had been barred by law from a wide range of jobs, including farming, and so brought a more limited set of skills with them than some immigrants did. At the same time, they had to overcome the prejudices of U.S. employers, where gentlemen's agreements and open bigotry prevented them from entering the professions and many heavy industrial jobs. As a result, Jewish immigrants from Eastern Europe often had to find employment outside of the more established trades, as well as creating opportunities for themselves between the cracks of the American economy. More than one half of all Eastern European Jewish immigrants worked in manual occupations, predominantly in the garment industry. The Jewish neighborhoods of New York and Chicago were home to countless tiny, airless sweatshop factories where women, teenagers, and children worked long hours cutting, sewing, and finishing clothing for pennies per piece.
In 1892, a reporter for the Century visited some of the garment workers of New York. They toil from 6 in the morning until 11 at night. 50 cents is not an unusual compensation for these murderous hours. Trousers at 84 cents per dozen, 8 cents for a round coat, and 10 cents for a frock coat are labor prices that explain the sudden affluence of heartless merchant manufacturers and the biting poverty of miserable artisans. Sweatshops were not only unpleasant and exploitative, they could also be lethal. And the Triangle Shirtwaist Factory fire of 1911, nearly half of 146 workers killed were Jewish teenage girls. Another avenue of employment that was open to the new Jewish immigrants was the retail trade. At least one-third of this generation of immigrants worked in retail sales at some point, especially young women and girls. Peddling also appealed to a large number of Jewish immigrants, providing as it did a measure of independence and freedom from workplace discrimination. An estimated 10% of the retail workers in the great wave of Jewish immigration found work as peddlers at one time or another. Many of these went on to own their own shops, and a few even launched department stores. A cultural renaissance. Even as the new immigrants were struggling to survive in the Lower East Side, the Jewish neighborhoods of New York became the site of a momentous cultural rebirth. Yiddish, the language spoken by the Jewish people of Eastern Europe, had long been suppressed by the Russian imperial government and was denigrated by more affluent and urbane German Jews. However, as hundreds of thousands of Yiddish speakers settled into the U.S. and realized the extent of their linguistic freedom, a new Yiddish culture came into bloom. The turn of the 20th century saw an explosion of new artistic and literary ventures in Yiddish. The journalist Abraham Kahan, who immigrated from Lithuania in 1882, was the founder of one of America's first Yiddish daily newspapers, the Forwards, or Forward, in 1897. The Forward published news from Europe and reported on events around New York. But, like many of the new Yiddish papers, it specialized in advice for new immigrants, serving as a sort of guidebook to life in a strange new land. By the late 1920s, the Forward had a circulation of 20,000 copies per day, more than some English language dailies. Yiddish theater had long survived underground in Europe, but it burst into public view in the U.S. Theater companies sprang up around New York and Chicago and offered a broad selection of fare, from Yiddish adaptations of Shakespeare and Chekhov to slapstick comedies and folk tales to original new works from the modernist avant-garde. The audience for these plays was diverse and passionately devoted. In 1898, Harper's Magazine surveyed the Yiddish theater scene and reported that, "Night after night, I have seen the two Yiddish theaters swarmed with men, women, and children, largely from the sweatshops." I referred the question to my friend, the cashier. "That is how you all misrepresent us," he exclaimed. "There are many poor Jewish families that spend sometimes $3, $4, $5 a week here at this theater. A brief calculation will show that compared with their earnings, this represents a patronage of art infinitely beyond that of the families uptown who parade their liberality in supporting the Metropolitan Opera House."
The surge in newspaper publishing led to a demand for fiction in Yiddish, and countless writers took up the challenge, turning out short stories and novels for serialization. Many of these journeymen, whose names are now lost to history, wrote for speed and published sensational tales of crime, intrigue, and illicit romance under a number of pseudonyms. The reporter for Harper's noted that, of the most popular of the novelists, Schorner, it is related that in order to meet the demand, he has to keep 3 or 4 tales underway at once. And to keep all his printers supplied, he goes almost daily from shop to shop, writing only long enough in each to meet the present demand for copy. A circle of more serious authors also emerged. Their leaders, including Sholem Aleichem, I.L. Peretz, and Mendele Mocher Sforim, blended tales from the shtetls with the concerns of urban immigrants and created a new, distinctively American Yiddish literature. We will continue this article next week. That's all for this week's Jewish Life. I'm Leah Blackman for the Virginia Voice. This program is also available on demand at www.virginiavoice.org.

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1: Welcome to Bible Readings. I'm Hans Josephson for the Virginia Voice. We begin our reading today in 2 Samuel chapter 17, beginning at verse 24. David went to Mahanaim, and Absalom crossed the Jordan with all the men of Israel. Absalom had appointed Amasa over the army in place of Joab. Amasa was the son of a man named Jether, an Israelite who had married Abigail, the daughter of Nahash, and sister of Ruiah, the mother of Joab. The Israelites and Absalom camped in the land of Gilead. When David came to Mahanaim, Shobi, son of Nahash, from Reba of the Ammonites, and Machir, son of Amiel, from Lodibar, and Barzillai, the Gilead, from Rogalim, brought bedding and bowls and articles of pottery. They also brought wheat and barley, flour, and roasted grain, beans and lentils, honey and curds, sheep and cheese from cow's milk for David and his people to eat. For they said, "The people have become hungry and tired and thirsty in the desert." David mustered the men who were with him and appointed over them commanders of thousands and commanders of hundreds. David sent the troops out, the third under the command of Joab, the third under Joab's brother, Abishai, son of Zeruiah, and a third under Ittai, the Gittite. The king told the troops, "I myself will surely march out with you." But the men said, "You must not go out. If we are forced to flee, they won't care about us. Even if half of us die, they won't care, but you are worth 10,000 of us. It would be better now for you to give us support from the city." The king answered, "I will do whatever seems best to you." And so the king stood beside the gate while all the men marched out in units of hundreds and of thousands. The king commanded Joab, Abishai, and Ittai, "Be gentle with the young man Absalom for my sake." And all the troops heard the king giving orders concerning Absalom to each of the commanders. The army marched into the field to fight Israel, and the battle took place in the forest of Ephraim. There the army of Israel was defeated by David's men, and the casualties that day were great, 20,000 men. The battle spread out over the whole countryside, and the forest claimed more lives that day than the sword. Now Absalom happened to meet David's men. He was riding his mule, and as the mule went under the thick branches of a large oak, Absalom's head got caught in the tree. He was left hanging in midair, while the mule he was riding kept on going. When one of the men saw this, he told Joab, "I just saw Absalom hanging in an oak tree." Joab said to the man who had told him this, "What? You saw him? Why didn't you strike him to the ground right there? Then I would have had to give you 10 shekels of silver and a warrior's belt." But the man replied, "Even if 1,000 shekels were weighed out into my hands, I would not lift my hand against the king's son. In our hearing, the king commanded you and Abishai and Ittai, protect the young man Absalom for my sake. And if I had put my life in jeopardy, and nothing is hidden from the king, you would have kept your distance from me." Joab said, "I am not going to wait like this for you." So he took 3 javelins in his hand and plunged them into Absalom's heart, while Absalom was still alive in the oak tree. And 10 of Joab's armor bearers surrounded Absalom, struck him, and killed him. Then Joab sounded the trumpet, and the troops stopped pursuing Israel, for Joab halted them. They took Absalom, threw him into a big pit in the forest, and piled up a large heap of rocks over him. Meanwhile, all the Israelites fled to their homes. During his lifetime, Absalom had taken a pillar and erected it in the king's valley as a monument to himself. For he thought, "I have no son to carry on the memory of my name." He made the pillar after himself, and it is called Absalom's Monument to this very day. And now, turning to the New Testament, we continue our reading in John's Gospel, chapter 4, beginning at verse 31. After the woman at the well went back to town to tell the townspeople about Jesus, the disciples came to him and said, "Rabbi, eat something." But he said to them, "I have food to eat that you know nothing about." Then his disciples said to each other, "Could someone have brought him food?" Jesus said, "My food is to do the will of him who sent me and to finish his work. Do you not say 4 months more and then the harvest? I tell you, open your eyes and look at the fields. They are ripe for harvest. Even now the reaper draws his wages. Even now he harvests the crop for eternal life, so that the sower and the reaper may be glad together. Thus the saying, 'One sows and another reaps,' is true. I sent you to reap what you have not worked for. Others have done the hard work, and you have reaped the benefits of their labors." Many of the Samaritans from that town believed in him because of the woman's testimony. "He told me everything I ever did," she said. And so when the Samaritans came to him, they urged him to stay with them. And he stayed 2 days. And because of his words, many more became believers. They said to the woman, "We no longer believe just because of what you said. Now we have heard for ourselves, and we know that this man really is the Savior." He left for Galilee. Jesus himself had pointed out that a prophet has no honor in his own country. When he arrived in Galilee, the Galileans welcomed him. They had seen all that he had done in Jerusalem at the Passover feast, where they also had been there. And that concludes today's Bible readings. I'm Hans Josephson for the Virginia Voice.

0: 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Welcome to the reading of the Wednesday, August 12th Richmond Times-Dispatch. I'm Alex Childress for Virginia Voice. We'll have about 25 minutes of front page and local news, followed by about 25 minutes of news from the nation and world. After that, a half hour of editorials, columnists, and letters to the editor from the opinions pages, as well as other news, as time allows. Our final half hour, we will begin with the obituaries, and then whatever else we have time for. But before all that, the 3-day Richmond area forecast. Today, a high of 89 degrees and an overnight low of 72 degrees with a stray evening thunderstorm. Tomorrow, a high of 92 degrees at an overnight low of 75 degrees, with a stray evening thunderstorm. Finally on Friday, a high of 87 degrees, and an overnight low of 70 degrees, with a stray thunderstorm, and humid. 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
1: 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We'll start today's front page with a local story about nursing homes. 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New Jersey buyer promises to straighten things up. A small out-of-state nursing home operator has acquired 5 troubled Richmond area facilities, vowing to turn them around. Prestige Healthcare Administrative Services has taken over at Colonial Heights Rehabilitation and Nursing Center, where police in 2024 charged 18 staffers after an elder abuse investigation. The New Jersey-based firm is also acquiring Henrico Health and Rehabilitation Center. That's on a federal watch list because of repeated deficiencies, as well as Parham Healthcare and Rehab Center, Wonder City Rehabilitation and Nursing Center, and Westport Rehabilitation and Nursing Center, all 3 of which have the lowest 1-star rating from the U.S. Centers for Medicare and Medicaid Services. "It's not something we're afraid of. We do understand what's happened there," said Aileen Rafter-Mulvey, Prestige's Vice President of Operations. "In a year, I think you'll find residents cared for, families reassured, and employees who want to come to work," she said. All 5 were owned by Roanoke-based Medical Facilities of America's LifeWorks Rehab Program. Terms for the transaction were not disclosed. Prestige has started hiring. All of the facility staffing levels were below national averages. The company's operations and clinical leaders have launched a comprehensive review of resident care, staffing, clinical and administrative leadership, safety procedures, employee training, family communication, regulatory compliance, and the physical condition of the facilities. Initial priorities include bringing on experienced administrators and nursing leaders, hiring nurses, certified nursing assistants, and other direct care staff, and strengthening clinical oversight and resident safety procedures. Prestige plans to invest a significant amount in capital improvements at Colonial Heights, which it is renaming Magnolia Post-Acute. This investment will include improvements to residents' homes, dining and activity spaces, therapy gyms, and outdoor areas. In 2024, police charged 18 Colonial Heights staff members in an elder abuse investigation. One individual pleaded guilty to a misdemeanor. prosecutors declined to pursue, or judges dismissed, the other charges. A state health department investigation, launched the day of the arrests, found the facility was understaffed, infested with centipedes and roaches, and unable to provide for residents' basic needs. Without enough nursing assistants and nurses on hand, staff were slow to respond to residents' calls for help, the investigation found. Staff failed to meet patients' medical needs, including administering medication on schedule or caring for a patient's incontinence, the investigation found. Besides roach infestations, investigators found a crumbling wall in one room, debris and food on the floors, and duct tape holding the flooring in place. Investigators also noted inappropriate sexual encounters between residents, sometimes between residents too cognitively impaired to consent. Delegate Mike Cherry, Republican Colonial Heights, said he kept hearing about problems at the home from constituents in the months that followed. And despite pressure from family members, himself, and the state health department, nothing really changed. They just wouldn't acknowledge there were any problems, Cherry said. Just days before Prestige completed its purchase, state inspectors found more violations of health and safety standards, state records show, including failing to follow pharmacist directives for the gradual reduction of powerful antipsychotic medications for two patients, failing to provide catheter care for an incontinent patient as ordered by a doctor, feeding one resident fish, despite the center's own records showing this individual was allergic to fish, failing to provide registered nurse coverage for 8 hours a day as required by regulation, failing to inform family members when having to treat a resident for dehydration, and overstuffed garbage dumpsters. Earlier this year, health department officials found complaints of poor care, including lack of action with one resident's repeated altercations, a failure to provide another patient's required blood pressure medication, and a failure to follow up when one resident complained of pain after sustaining head injuries after a fall. Prestige operates 15 facilities in Pennsylvania and Delaware and one in Washington, D.C. Of these, 11 have 5-star ratings for the care of long-term residents, the highest rating from the Federal Medicare Agency, and 5 have 5-star ratings for short-term rehabilitation patients. Cherry said that after talking with the new owners, he felt better about the problems at the home being fixed. "They really do seem focused on care," he said. That story came from today's front page. It was written by Dave Ress, and it was titled, 5 Richmond Nursing Home Facilities Get New Owners. Kevin?
2: Thanks, Simon. Good morning, everyone. Our next article, also from the front page, comes from Samuel B. Parker of the Times-Dispatch. His article is titled, Board Member Resigns Over Lost Confidence. Commissioner questions leadership accountability. RRHA Public Housing. Barrett Hardiman, one of 9 members on the Richmond Redevelopment and Housing Authority's Board of Commissioners, has resigned his post, citing a loss of confidence in the agency's senior leadership, according to a letter obtained by the Times-Dispatch through the Virginia Freedom of Information Act. The resignation comes after RRHA Chief Executive Officer Stephen Nesmith claimed Hardiman threatened him during a closed-door executive meeting last month. In his July 31 resignation letter to City Council, Hardiman wrote that he'd spent the last year raising concerns over transparency, accountability, communication with commissioners, responsiveness to residents, and the overall direction of the authority. Unfortunately, I have seen little evidence that there is interest from a majority of the commissioners to correct the leadership failures underlying these concerns, Hardiman wrote. Since last spring, Hardiman and Nesmith had tangled over the redevelopment and broader future of Gilpin Court, Richmond's oldest and largest public housing neighborhood. Nesmith has, on multiple occasions, proposed transferring control of the planned rebuilding to the Richmond Development Corporation, a private subsidiary of the RRHA. That move, Nesmith said, would open the $400 million project to private dollars. But Hardeman and others objected, voicing concern that the maneuver would create a lack of public oversight and ultimately lead to less affordable housing and the displacement of vulnerable residents. In September, Hardeman called for the removal of Nesmith after Mayor Danny Avila denied Nesmith's claim that the mayor loved his proposal to transfer Gilpin Court. It also came after the Times-Dispatch reported that Nesmith had hired a local business to pay Gilpin Court residents to attend a city council meeting and express support for the plan. In his own letter to city council, RRHA board chairman Eddie L. Jackson, Jr. linked Hardeman's public comments on Nesmith to his exit from the board. Under the board's bylaws, the chair serves as the board's official spokesperson to the press on board matters, Jackson wrote in his letter, also dated July 31. Commissioner Hardeman strongly expressed a different interpretation of his rights to communicate with the media. And while we disagreed on that issue, it reflected a broader difference in our views regarding board governance and protocol, Jackson continued. Hardeman's continued conduct has impacted the order of the board. That conduct, according to Jackson, included a closed-door July exchange between Hardeman and Nesmith, during which Hardeman made, quote, remarks that Mr. Nesmith interpreted as threatening, end quote. In response, Nesmith asked that the authority's attorneys note his concern, Jackson wrote. I will not speculate about Commissioner Hardeman's intent, but I believe the incident contributed to the circumstances surrounding his resignation, Jackson wrote, adding that the board at one point had considered censuring Hardeman over his interaction with fellow commissioners and the CEO. Reached by phone, Nesmith told the Times-Dispatch that Hardeman had said, "If you think I'm bad, you wait until my wife comes at you." Hardeman's wife, Helen Hardeman, is a deputy attorney general for public advocacy under Jay Jones. Nesmith said he assumed Hardeman would weaponize the state attorney general's office to come after me. Nesmith has since retained outside legal counsel to protect himself, he said. I was shocked, Nesmith said. We were in the midst of putting wins on the board and moving the ball forward. Nesmith called the Times-Dispatch back a few hours after the first call ended to add that while he was indeed surprised by Hardeman's language, it was not the first time he's threatened me. Hardeman, meanwhile, said he has never threatened Nesmith ever and noted that he has no control over the decisions of the Attorney General's office. It was not the first time Nesmith has claimed to have been threatened. During a September board meeting, Nesmith called for an investigation into social media threats he said had been made against him and his staff. These alleged threats came on the heels of Nesmith's walked-back comments on Avila's support for the transfer of Gilpin Court. In September, City Council will consider a resolution to enter into a memorandum of understanding with the RRHA that would create a joint working group of city and public housing officials to oversee Gilpin Court's reconstruction. That resolution would settle a legal dispute between City Council and the RRHA over who has the right, under state law, to approve the privatization of the public housing development project. It's not yet clear who exactly would be a member of the working group. Regardless, Hardeman, in his letter, pushed City Council to step up their oversight of the RRHA board, the members of which are appointed by the city's legislative body. I respectfully encourage City Council to examine the authority's leadership and governance practices and take the steps necessary to restore accountability, confidence, and trust, he wrote. Jackson does not share Hardeman's assessment. The board fully supports the leadership of our chief executive officer, Stephen Nesmith, he wrote to City Council. And that article from the top of the front page from Samuel B. Parker of the Times-Dispatch, titled Board Member Resigns Over Lost Confidence. Simon?
1: Thank you, Kevin. This from the bottom of today's front page. Passenger sues driver, bus line, for $550,000. This story written by Eric Kolinich of the Times-Dispatch. A passenger on the bus that crashed on Interstate 95 in Stafford County in May is suing the driver and the bus line for $550,000. Rhonda Wright, a resident of New York, filed her suit last week in Richmond City Court, claiming she suffered serious and permanent injury during the wreck. Around 2:30 a.m. on May 29th, vehicles traveling on the southbound lanes of I-95 slowed as they approached a work zone. But the motor coach continued at a high rate of speed and slammed into several vehicles, killing five people. The victims included a family of four from Massachusetts and a 25-year-old woman whose Chevrolet Suburban was struck by the bus. More than 40 people were injured in the wreck. In the lawsuit filed by the Allen & Allen law firm, Wright alleges the driver, Jing Sheng Dong, 48, of Staten Island, fell asleep or lost control of the bus, which struck the Suburban, causing a chain reaction involving more than 10 other vehicles. Authorities charged Dong with five counts of involuntary manslaughter. The bus line, E&P Travel from Kings Mountain, North Carolina, did not respond to a request for comment. After the bus finally came to a stop, smoke filled the bus's interior, and Wright jumped out of a window to escape, she told the Richmond Times-Dispatch later that day. I'm 64 years old, and I thought I was going to die, she said. I'm just glad I'm alive today. Wright's lawyers served the state's Department of Motor Vehicles in the suit. Under state law, if a resident of another state is involved in a motor vehicle collision in Virginia, a person can use the DMV to serve an out-of-state defendant. Because the DMV is headquartered in Richmond, Richmond Circuit Court is an appropriate venue for the lawsuit. Last month, a Stafford judge granted bond for Dong, but required him to remain in Virginia, where he has no residence or ties, and to surrender his passport and license. That story was written by Eric Kolinich and was titled Passenger Sues Driver, Bus Line for $550,000. Kevin?
2: Thanks, Simon. And to round out the front page this morning, an article from Sean Jones of the Richmond Times-Dispatch. Art Takes Flight. RIC unveils first public art installation. Richmond International Airport. Passengers at the Richmond International Airport are getting a new welcome. A 24-foot flowering dogwood sculpture, encircled by three colorful hummingbirds, now stands in the airport's newly renovated center plaza between the north and south parking garages. Called Travel Companions, the sculpture is the first public art installation at Richmond International. Created by artist Matthew Mazzotta, it is meant to evoke both Virginia's natural landscape and the travelers passing through the airport on the way to their next destination. The flowering dogwood is Virginia's state tree and flower. The three hummingbirds represent travelers with their flight paths, mirroring the people arriving and departing from the airport. Mazzotta said the sculpture's radiant colors were inspired by Virginia's diverse ecology and are also meant to reflect the region's multicultural community. The three hummingbirds at RIC have Richmond-inspired names as well. Airport social media followers selected Henry, after Patrick Henry, Hollywood, after the Hollywood Cemetery, and Hummy May, a variation of Hammy May, the runner-up name inspired by a pygmy hippopotamus born at the Metro Richmond Zoo. The artwork arrives as RIC embarks on a much larger transformation. The airport has outlined nearly $880 million in capital investments through 2032, including a consolidated security checkpoint, new parking capacity, rental car improvements, roadway work, and upgrades to passenger facilities. Airport officials have also emphasized the importance of creating more inviting outdoor spaces as part of that work. The Center Core Plaza, located between the airport's north and south parking garages, was renovated as a green space and gathering area, giving the sculpture a prominent setting before travelers reach the terminal. The Capital Region Airport Commission selected Mazzotta's design through a public art program and awarded a $400,000 contract for the project in February of 2025. The sculpture was installed recently after nearly 2 years of planning. Mazzotta's other airport installations include a giant pink flamingo at Tampa International Airport and a purple-striped jellyfish at San Diego International Airport. The airport held a ribbon-cutting Tuesday to officially welcome travel companions to Richmond International. And that from the front page this morning from Sean Jones of the Richmond Times-Dispatch, Art Takes Flight. Simon.
1: We turn now to the Nation and World page. That's page 10 in today's edition. The first story there, Iran straight to stay closed. Tehran demands U.S. accept its conditions prior to opening. This story is written by Elweli Elweli and Parissa Havizi of Reuters. Dateline, Dubai. The United States and Yemen's Iran-aligned Houthis reported separate attacks on shipping on Tuesday as prospects for ending the five-month-old Iran war appeared to dim, with Tehran saying the Strait of Hormuz would remain closed unless Washington accepts its conditions. Oil prices rose and global shares retreated amid renewed pessimism about a quick end to the conflict. Brent crude futures climbed 1.4% to settle at $88.91 per barrel, and U.S. crude rose 1.3% to $83.20. Yemen's Iran-aligned Houthis, who said on July 20 that they would impose a naval blockade on Saudi Arabia in the Red Sea, attacked a Saudi ship carrying military equipment in the Bab el-Mandeb Strait, the Houthi-run news agency Saba reported. Yemen's transport ministry said four crew members were killed in a suspected Houthi attack on a small cargo vessel in the Bab el-Mandeb Strait on Tuesday. The fatalities aboard the Egyptian-owned vessel Timaha would be the first deaths in a Houthi strike on shipping since the Iran war began. The U.S. military, meanwhile, said a U.S. Navy MH-60 helicopter fired two Hellfire missiles to disable the steering of a Panama-flagged cargo ship after it ignored warnings to stop violating a naval blockade on Iranian ports. Maritime sources told Reuters the ship was hit while sailing into the Gulf of Oman. Iran's top security official, Mohsen Rezaei, said Tuesday the vital Strait of Hormuz shipping route will remain closed unless the U.S. accepts Iran's conditions to end the war, the release of Iran's frozen assets, and an end to wars throughout the region, including in Lebanon and Gaza. That followed a new demand from U.S. President Donald Trump on Monday that Iran should pay compensation for people killed in 50 years of wars, attacks, and protests. Throughout the conflict, Trump alternated between threats of escalation and claims that a peace deal is imminent. The comments from Rezaei appointed on Sunday as second in command of the body that coordinates Iran's security and foreign policy, were the strongest indication the Strait of Hormuz would not reopen to shipping anytime soon. The waterway handled a fifth of global oil and liquefied natural gas flow before the war. As long as America does not change its behavior and does not accept Iran's conditions, the Strait of Hormuz will not be opened, he said, according to the semi-official Tasnim news agency. There was no immediate comment from Washington on Iran's latest comments. That story from the top of page 10 came from a team at Reuters and was titled, Iran Says Strait to Stay Closed. Kevin?
2: Thanks, Simon. Next article, also from page A10. It comes from the Reuters News Network. And it's titled, Rescues Continue, Deaths Pass 250. President declares economic relief in coffee-growing region. Dateline Pereira, Cali, Colombia. Rescue crews dug through mountains of shattered concrete in western Colombia on Tuesday, racing to find survivors after a powerful earthquake killed more than 250 people, according to estimates from local authorities. Families waited beside the rubble for signs of life. The 7.4 magnitude earthquake, the most powerful to strike the South American country in decades, tore through Colombia's coffee-growing heartland early Monday, leaving apartment blocks, homes, schools, and health centers cracked, leaning, or flattened. Almost 100 aftershocks were registered after Tuesday morning. In the worst-hit cities, rescuers worked through the night with cranes, excavators, and at times their bare hands, cutting through twisted steel and passing buckets of debris in desperate searches for those still trapped. Newly inaugurated President Abelardo Díaz Pereira said he decreed a three-month economic relief measure for people in the coffee-growing region of Risaralda, speaking from Pereira. Separate reports from affected cities put the death toll at 254 Tuesday morning, with 101 people killed in Pereira, 95 in Cali, the country's third biggest city. The United Nations Humanitarian Office, the OCHA, estimated 5,000 homes were damaged, while dozens of buildings collapsed and hundreds of residences were destroyed. In Cali, residents gathered in the streets after parts of homes and apartment blocks gave way. Families cooked outside, salvaged what they could, and braced for another day away from home. Several of the top floors of one of the city's hospitals, some dedicated to pediatric care, collapsed, leaving some patients trapped and 600 others tended to on a street strewn with rubble. Irene Torres Castro, the hospital's director, told Caracol Television. On Tuesday morning, lines of dump trucks brimming with rubble headed to Cali's dump amid heavy traffic after the mayor lifted normal traffic restrictions following the disaster. Many traffic lights remained out as rescuers heaved rubble under 86-degree heat. Cali's public health secretary, Herman Escobar, said the city's morgue was full and authorities were bringing more bodies off the streets. And that from the Reuters News Network, rescues continue, deaths past 250. Simon?
1: We have two shorter stories from Reuters now. The first of those is titled, President Says Moscow Released U.S. Prisoner. American was jailed in 2022 for allegedly kicking police officer. Dateline Washington. Russia freed a former American Marine on Tuesday who was jailed since 2022, U.S. President Donald Trump said. In a social media post, Trump said Russia agreed to release Robert Gilman, 32, for humanitarian reasons after discussions with Russian President Vladimir Putin, adding that the ailing American would arrive at Joint Base Andrews near Washington on Tuesday night. The White House and the State Department urged Moscow to release Gilman so he could receive medical treatment in the United States. U.S. officials said Putin approved a pardon for him. Gilman was being held in a prison in Voronezh, about 340 miles south of Moscow. Gilman, who served in the U.S. Marines from August 2019 until August 2020, was traveling by train when he was arrested in January 2022 in Voronezh, a family representative said. He was detained for allegedly kicking a police officer while drunk, according to Russian state media. His father, Vladimir Gilman, wrote in an October 2024 Boston Globe op-ed that the charges were false. That story titled, President Says Moscow Releases U.S. Prisoner. And the second short piece from Reuters is titled, Judge Blocks Voting Rules Ahead of Midterm. President's executive order intended to limit use of mail-in ballots. A federal judge blocked the U.S. Postal Service on Tuesday from implementing part of President Donald Trump's executive order that aims to tighten rules for mail-in voting ahead of November elections that will decide control of Congress. The ruling by U.S. District Judge Indira Talwani in Boston marked the latest setback for Trump's push to expand the federal government's role in overseeing elections. Trump, a Republican, signed his executive order in March after years of calling for tighter rules on voting by mail and pushing the false claim that his 2020 election defeat was the result of widespread voter fraud. The executive order called on states to provide lists of eligible voters who may receive mail ballots. If states did not comply, USPS would have refused to deliver the ballots. In granting the plaintiff's request, Talwani, an appointee of Democratic President Barack Obama, wrote that the executive branch of the federal government has no authority to regulate elections, a responsibility that the U.S. Constitution assigns to individual states. That story titled, Judge Blocks Voting Rules Ahead of Midterm. Kevin?
2: Thanks, Simon. Turn back now to page 2 for more local news. This comes from Michael Martz of the Times-Dispatch. And his article is titled, Spanberger Resets Advisory Panels for New Revenue Forecast. Governor Abigail Spanberger is putting her own stamp on a pair of revenue advisory panels that will help her prepare for a new forecast of how much money the state will have to spend when the General Assembly returns to Richmond next year to revise the two-year budget it adopted just 6 weeks ago. Spanberger, who is preparing to meet with the Assembly Budget Committees next week to review the state's financial performance and spending commitments, appointed more than two dozen

Assembly returns to Richmond next year to revise the two-year budget it adopted just 6 weeks ago. Spanberger, who is preparing to meet with the Assembly Budget Committees next week to review the state's financial performance and spending commitments, appointed more than two dozen new members to the Joint Advisory Board of Economists and the Governor's Advisory Council on Revenue Estimates. Those two panels will advise her on revenues to support state spending in the revised budget that she will present to legislators in December. Her first budget presentation since taking office in January. The 16 members of the Governmental Advisory Council include Tom Barkin, President and Chief Executive Officer of the Federal Reserve Bank of Richmond, and Kiana Connor, a Managing Director at Deloitte Consulting, who served as the Secretary of Administration under then-Governor Ralph Northam. The Council also includes members of the Legislature and Budget Committee staffs who will review the revenue outlook that Spanberger and her economic advisors will prepare this fall to guide the Governor and Assembly in revising the $207 billion two-year budget adopted on June 29 after a protracted political struggle over tax policy for Virginia's rapidly growing data center industry. Spanberger also named nine new members to the Board of Economists who will prepare the revenue estimate. They include Sonia Waddell, Vice President and Economist at the Federal Reserve, as well as economists from five Virginia colleges and universities, and from trade groups from the home building, general contracting, and real estate industries. The new revenue forecast will sort out mixed signals from Virginia's economy. The state economy has been outperforming expectations despite a shrinking labor force, rising consumer prices, and concern over the economic effects of federal policies under President Donald Trump and a Republican-controlled Congress, which adopted a massive tax cut package a year ago that is shifting federal spending on Medicaid and other safety net services to states. There are many hard choices that are coming up ahead of the revenue forecast, said Bob McNabb, chairman of economics at Old Dominion University and a new member on the Board of Economists. Spanberger ordered a new revenue forecast this spring to help break a political stalemate over the budget. The new forecast, released in early June, provided $1.5 billion in additional revenues in the fiscal year that ended on June 30, and the new two-year budget that was to take effect July 1. As it turned out, Virginia tax collections in the last fiscal year exceeded the governor's new forecast by an additional $350 million. The increase reflected growth in income tax payments, both from paychecks and payments on stock gains, sales taxes, despite consumer concerns about inflation and the effects of Trump's tariff policies. McNabb at Old Dominion in Norfolk said the economy continues to emit mixed signals. On one hand, consumers remain concerned about rising costs for gasoline, food, housing, and other essentials. And the state's labor market continues to weaken, partly because of cuts in federal employment and spending. On the other hand, he said state revenues have benefited from gains in the stock market, which is being driven by massive investment by technology companies and artificial intelligence and the data centers necessary to support it. The rapid growth of data centers, particularly in Northern Virginia, has also sparked a public backlash over their demands for electricity and water. The disconnect between Wall Street and Main Street is one that has been concerning in the minds of Virginians, McNabb said. Spanberger and the Democratic-controlled Assembly reached a budget compromise in late June that also included a new tax on energy consumption by data centers to generate an additional $1.2 billion for the general fund budget to pay for K-12 public schools, higher education,

0: teacher and state employee raises, health care, food assistance, and other safety net programs. The new tax was Spanberger's preferred alternative to a Senate proposal to repeal a state sales tax exemption for purchases of computer equipment for data centers that has helped to make Virginia the global center of the industry over the past 16 years. In a cable television appearance on CNBC's Squawk Box on Tuesday, the governor cited the new tax and a recent state corporation commission order on electric transmission costs for serving data centers as evidence of Virginia's national leadership on how it is that we can ensure that data centers pay their fair share. House Appropriations Chairman Luke Torian, Democrat Prince William, expects Spanberger to celebrate the state's accomplishments under the new budget when she speaks to the Assembly Money Committees on Tuesday, but also remind them of the economic and political uncertainty that the state still faces. "We are not sure what to expect coming down the pike from the federal government," Torian said. And that from page A2 this morning, coming from Michael Martz of the Times-Dispatch, Spanberger resets advisory panels. Simon?
1: Thank you, Kevin. I'm going to turn to page 4 for our next story. Coverage for doula care often out of reach. The story is written by Rachel Spears from the KFF Health News. Doula Tarja Iglesias and her business partner have built a space in Alexandria, Virginia, that all things pregnancy, birth, and childcare. Comfortable couches in one area invite expectant parents to settle in for birth education classes. In another, a colorful pile of toys awaits the babies and toddlers. And there's a free supply of diapers and food. Years ago, as Iglesias was giving birth and expressing her wish not to have an epidural for pain, she felt isolated and that her preferences were dismissed by the medical staff. Today, she works hard to make sure other parents have the support of a doula. "We kind of created this to fill the gaps that we realized existed because we had to go through it," Iglesias said. She is the founder of the Momager Co., a doula agency dedicated to give parents care throughout the perinatal process. Iglesias said one of the widest gaps is the lack of access to doula care for parents on Medicaid. Doula care has been associated with improved breastfeeding initiation and less maternal anxiety. The perinatal doula care covers education about pregnancy and birth, advocacy for new parents in the hospital, and help after delivery with lactation and recovery. Doulas often work alongside doctors or midwives who provide medical care. "The doula is the person that already knows what you want. We know what your dream birth is," Iglesias explained. "We're somebody that is standing on the side of the parent." In 2022, Virginia became the fourth state to start reimbursing doulas through Medicaid, a push to address the country's maternal mortality rates, which are higher than in other high-income countries, have been an engine for lawmakers looking to give women on Medicaid the support of doula care. For example, another Virginia law requires hospitals to allow an extra person other than a family member in the delivery room. The services offered and the number of visits covered by Medicaid vary by state, but today, doulas are covered in 26 states and Washington, D.C. An additional 20 states have considered proposals or are in the process of implementing similar policies. In Virginia, doulas say the administrative and logistical challenges they encounter are trickling down to moms. A review of the Virginia Certification Board's doula registry this June found just 19 doulas based in Northern Virginia accept payment from Medicaid. Doulas say that while Medicaid coverage of their services is a good first step, the amount of paperwork required in the approval process and the low reimbursement rates mean that fewer doulas participate in the Medicaid program, reducing access for beneficiaries. A 2021 law that extended doula benefits to Medicaid enrollees sought to improve the health of Virginia parents and decrease the number of mothers who die during the time surrounding birth. The state's maternal mortality rate is among the nation's highest. As co-chair of the state's task force on doula regulations, Iglesias helps shape policies that make it easier for moms on Medicaid to get doula care through the program. To access doula services in Virginia, parents on Medicaid must have a referral from a doctor, and their doula must be approved by the state to care for Medicaid beneficiaries. Iglesias would like to see that process be quicker and less costly for doulas who pay between $75 and $150 for certification. While the policy debates continue, Iglesias has decided not to get certified to care for parents on Medicaid. Instead, she raises money to provide doula care for parents on Medicaid outside the system. "I don't want to be state certified with a training that I feel is not full and complete, a training that doesn't touch on that community aspect of work," she said. Iglesias said the services covered are too limited, and Medicaid does not allow her to work with clients as she sees fit. Virginia's payment covers up to 8 doula visits, all but the first visit are limited to 1 hour, which Iglesias said isn't enough time. "If you want to actually build a relationship with this person that you're going to be standing in with in their most vulnerable moment, it ain't happening," Iglesias said. While pursuing her PhD at George Mason University, Desiree Liebhardt-Mensa studied the initial implementation of the doula reimbursement policy in Virginia. Mensa collected data from 2022 to 2024 for a study published this year. She interviewed doulas eager to serve clients on Medicaid, but some told her they got bogged down in the paperwork and never were certified. Doulas report similar struggles with the certification process today. Mensa said the mismatch between the size of the Medicaid population in Northern Virginia and the low number of doulas available leads to fewer parents receiving doula care. "Coverage is a good first step," Mensa noted, "but it doesn't translate to enough access. During the first 2 years of implementation, fewer than 1% of Medicaid births in Virginia used doula services. That study is the latest available." Kenda Dania, executive director of Births in Color, a statewide doula collective in Virginia, welcomed the law at first. "But now we're looking at certain logistics that are not working," Dania said. Private pay doulas in Virginia commonly charge $1,200 to $3,000 per pregnancy. For families wanting more extensive prenatal or postpartum services, the fee can be as much as $6,000. Virginia's Medicaid program, known as Cardinal Care, reimburses doulas $859 per pregnancy. They receive an additional $100 if their client attends prenatal and postpartum doctor's visits. "The pay is too low and does not reflect the value of the services they provide," Denia said. "Midwives don't get paid this. Doctors don't get paid this," she explained. "We are driving to people's homes for postpartum and prenatal care. Doulas might wait weeks or months for reimbursement, and the pay is not flexible. The Medicaid reimbursement rate is the same across the state and does not capture the higher cost of living in areas like Alexandria. It's roughly 32% more expensive in Alexandria than the average cost of living in Virginia, according to ERI Economic Research Institute, a private data analytics group. Despite the barriers, Dania applauded parts of the policy. "Medicaid coverage of doulas means that more parents can have a birthing bestie," she said. Before getting pregnant, Julia Navia had no idea what doulas did. But while at a free clinic for her prenatal checkups, Navia connected with Iglesias. Later, Iglesias became Navia's doula and helped her navigate a difficult situation when she wasn't getting the kind of care she wanted at the hospital. "I was stressed giving birth, but my doula helped me," Navia said. "I was advocated for." And there's an editorial note that says, KFF Health News is a national newsroom that produces in-depth journalism about health issues and is one of the core operating programs at KFF, an independent source of health policy research, polling, and journalism. That story was written by Rachel Spears from KFF Health News, came from page 4 of today's paper, and was titled, Coverage for Doula Care Often Out of Reach.
0: And we're going to take a short break, and we'll be back in a moment with today's birthdays, followed by opinions, letters to the editor, and more news.

0: 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We are currently halfway through our reading of today's Richmond Times-Dispatch. And before we return to that reading, we do have some birthdays to announce. For August 12th, that is a happy birthday to Elizabeth Bauer and one of our volunteers, Paula Otto. Once again, happy birthday to Elizabeth Bauer and one of our volunteers, Paula Otto. And we are back to the reading of the Richmond Times-Dispatch for Wednesday, August 12th. For Virginia Voice, your readers are Simon Kelly and Kevin Smith.
1: Thanks, Alex. We'll begin now with today's opinion pieces, of which there are four, the first of which comes from Mark J. Rozelle. He is the dean of the Schar School of Policy and Government at George Mason University, where he holds the Ruth D. and John T. Hazel Chair in Public Policy. And his opinion piece is titled, Virginia Primary Politics, Democrats Reject Progressive Wave. The national media narrative in the run-up to Tuesday's primaries was that of a growing progressive movement that is dividing the Democratic Party, perhaps imperiling its chance to wrest Congress from a Republican Party and its deeply divisive, unpopular president. How could Virginia, where moderate establishment Democrats easily won primaries that include a pair of key congressional battlegrounds this fall, compete for airtime with that? There were some little-known Democrats well left of center on the ballot in the five contested U.S. House primaries Tuesday. Still, candidates with bigger portfolios, more money, and prized endorsements from party VIPs rolled to nominations. Henrico County Commonwealth's Attorney Shannon Taylor, who lost last year's Attorney General primary to eventual winner Jay Jones, bested six other candidates with 53% of the vote in the first district. She faces nine-and-a-half-term Republican Representative Rob Whitman this fall. Democratic former Congresswoman Elaine Luria took 80% of the vote in the Tidewater Region 2nd District to advance to a rematch with Representative Jen Kiggins, the Republican who beat her in 2022. Tom Perello, the Democrat who represented Virginia's 5th District for one term from 2009 to 2011, garnered 79% of the vote over two candidates in his quest to win his old seat back. He faces one-term Representative John McGuire, a Trump disciple, this fall. Democratic Representative Don Beyer, a Northern Virginia car dealer who has served as Lieutenant Governor and U.S. Ambassador to Switzerland, won two out of every three ballots cast over three opponents to secure the nominations for a seventh term. His suburban D.C. 8th District is heavily Democratic. And in Virginia's most Republican U.S. House district, newcomer Democrat Joy Powers won just under 52% of the primary vote over two opponents for the longest of odds chance to unseat GOP Representative Morgan Griffith in 3 months. The Commonwealth's best-known Democrat, self-described radical centrist Senator Mark Warner, was unopposed for nomination to a fourth term. All of those races were called by 9 p.m., and nobody interrupted regularly scheduled programming with news, bulletins, or any of those preliminary unofficial results. On a gray, rainy primary day, moderate old Virginia did its thing. Its Democrats nominated moderate candidates, progressive trends elsewhere notwithstanding. It made for tepid Wednesday headlines, but it's smart politics. Nationally, Democratic progressives, paced by a newly energized, socialized movement, are muscling their way in where establishmentarians long held sway. Democratic socialist candidates this year won primary victories in Pennsylvania, Colorado, and particularly New York City. The national media's focus on Tuesday was Michigan's Democratic Senate primary, where epidemiologist and progressive political newcomer Abdul El-Sayed defeated moderate Michigan Representative Haley Stevens for the nomination to oppose GOP Representative Mike Rogers for an open seat. El-Sayed, a Medicare for All advocate, doesn't claim to be a socialist, but touts endorsements from socialist Senator Bernie Sanders of Vermont and Congresswoman Alexandria Ocasio-Cortez of New York. Democratic titans, including Michigan Governor Gretchen Whitmer and former President Barack Obama, backed Stevens. El-Sayed might succeed in Michigan. The state has been waylaid for decades by a moribund manufacturing economy, and its voters are famously impatient with the status quo. After President Donald Trump's first term, Michigan narrowly backed Democratic Joe Biden in 2020, a win essential for his election. 4 years later, fed up with Biden, Michigan backed Trump. Virginia, however, is a political Goldilocks, preferring its politics neither too far left nor too right. At the same time, different regions range from strongly Democratic to strongly Republican, and the state as a whole rewards moderation. 25 years ago, Republicans owned every institution of elective power in the Commonwealth: the Executive Mansion, the General Assembly, both U.S. Senate seats, and six of the state's 11 congressional seats. A century of Democratic domination and a steadily leftward drift has alienated Virginians. Now, the inverse is true. Attributable at least in part to the perceived overreach by Trump and the GOP in his two White House tenures. Republicans understandably hoped Virginia Democrats would embrace progressives as they have elsewhere. That would have given them their best shot at holding on to their five existing U.S. House seats. And that from Mark J. Rosell, the dean of the Schar School of Policy and Government at George Mason University, his opinion piece titled "Democrats Reject Progressive Wave." Simon?
2: Our next opinion article comes from Froma Harrop, who lives in New York City and Providence, Rhode Island, and writes for the Creator Syndicate. Her piece today is titled "Naked Dressing for Brides Tries to Square the Circle." Brides should know they already have a man. They don't have to use their wedding to attract a date for Saturday night. They've supposedly secured one for the foreseeable future. Thus, it's hard to figure how the fashion trend of naked dressing, lamentable even at nightclubs, has invaded the precincts of ancient social custom. Displaying one's privates or underwear in public started as a fashion trend pushed by attention-hungry celebrities. Now it's walking down the aisle. The traditional bridal dress is white for its association with purity, innocence, and, yes, virginity. Okay, things change. Brides still claim the white for its symbolic value, but many push other boundaries that were brick-walled in the past. Strapless dresses are common. Whereas brides traditionally had their arms modestly covered to the wrists, sleeveless has become a norm, and the frontiers of cleavage display are continually being tested. Suffice it to say, brides have the right to dress seductively even at a ceremony crafted to broadcast that she is no longer available. It's their show. And if they want to entertain the congregation by letting it see her skimpy panties through sheer fabric, well, I don't have a vote here. There is another possible explanation. One motive for dressing in this revealing manner could be to flatter the groom, to show the guys in the pews what they are missing. It should be clear that I'm limiting this discussion to heterosexual pairings. Same-sex couples have their own rules. Am I being unfair? I don't think so. Judgmental? Definitely. Studio 54, the late 70s disco of wild abandon, actually had a dress code, though it took up only one line. Women could get as naked as they liked. Men, however, were not allowed to take out their members for display, if you get my drift. I know this because my husband, before becoming a plumber, was one of Studio's bartenders. I couldn't enforce this rule, Craig recalls, but I could inform those who did. Craig, as you might imagine, has seen it all and remains generally non-judgmental on matters of provocative dress by women. Yet he was taken aback last week when, walking down a big city street in broad daylight, he passed a young woman who had wholeheartedly embraced the naked dressing aesthetic. Reader advisory. What follows may prove unsuitable for readers of delicate sensibilities. Bravo to you, or still have them. And I'll skip the next paragraph. Pornovius, the Barcelona-based bridal fashion house, ginned up quite a bit of press when it introduced naked dressing for brides. Of special note was its bridal jumpsuit made of lace with floral appliques strategically placed over the crotch. Bear in mind that Pornovius was an international luxury bridal brand, not a grubby adult sex shop. It has stores in the high-rent areas of Paris, Beverly Hills, Houston, Miami, London, and New York. Their dresses started at $2,000 and ran to over $10,000. I use past tense because Pornovius filed for bankruptcy about 6 months ago. We live in contradictory times. Some feminists argue women shouldn't be viewed through the male gaze. Some say women should be free to reveal as much of their beautiful bodies as they choose. And some express both views simultaneously in an unsuccessful attempt to square the circle. How dare you gaze at my naked body? The bride isn't blushing, but the congregants may be. That opinion piece was written by Froma Harrop and was titled Naked Dressing for Brides Tries to Square the Circle. Kevin?
3: Thanks, Simon. And we have two short opinion pieces, both from another view. The first comes from the Dallas Morning News. This opinion piece titled, Shove Out the Socialists. Political platform statements are weird documents as a rule. But even by the strange standards that define these things, we weren't prepared for what the rising Democratic Socialists of America put out in recent weeks as a statement of its values and intentions. Ignoring the DSA is not an option now. Hardly a week goes by without news that some DSA candidate in some part of the country is pushing out a traditional Democrat in favor of a radical brand. Read the words below the raised fist on the DSA website. It begins with a ridiculous cartoon scenario imagining, quote, a day off from work in a future without capitalism, unquote. There is no work, of course, unless you kind of want to sometimes work. But don't worry, there are no bills either. You might wear a medical mask going about everyday activities, that is, if you are anything like the little cartoon guy. But the government will take care of everything. Scroll a little further and you'll get the details, and they are scary. Free the criminals, defund the cops, end private health care, ensure that race and gender are at the center of every decision, open the border, abolish the Senate, and end the presidency and Supreme Court as we know them. Embrace Cuba, Venezuela, and Iran. The DSA is bent on taking over the Democratic Party. Democrats, take them at their word, shove them out. And that another view opinion piece from the Dallas Morning News titled Shove Out the Socialist. The second, another view opinion piece from this one from the Philadelphia Inquirer. And this piece titled The Way Out of a Failed War. 5 months after the U.S. joined Israel in waging war on Iran for the second time in as many years, the effort has achieved none of the administration's various stated aims. Iran continues to be ruled by an oppressive theocratic regime with nuclear ambitions and proxy forces that menace its neighbors. The Islamic Republic is, in some respects, stronger than before, having shown it can fight the most powerful militaries in the region and the world to a standoff. It now wields a weapon that may be more effective than a nuke. Its ability to rattle the global economy by strangling oil and gas shipments through the Strait of Hormuz. The Trump administration must accept the necessity of a tactic it has largely avoided, multilateral diplomacy. It was the hard work of diplomacy that forged the Obama-era agreement among the world's major powers to prevent an Iranian nuclear bomb, subject to verification by UN inspectors, until Donald Trump withdrew from the pact. The peaceful transit through the straits that prevailed before Trump's war likewise rested on broad compliance with international maritime law. A lasting peace and resolution of the U.S.-Iranian standoff over the strait and the nuclear question may not be possible, even with the benefit of broader international cooperation. But they will be impossible without it. And that opinion piece from the Philadelphia Inquirer, The Way Out of a Failed War. Simon?
2: Thank you, Kevin. Well, that concludes the opinions page for today. We turn now to the E-Edition Plus for our next story. This comes from page 04, or page 32, of the E-Edition Plus. It's titled, Why Moroccans Set Out for Spain. Misinterpretation of court ruling leads to tragedy as more than 80 die on way to Ceuta. The story is written by Ahmed El-Jatimi, Victoria Waldersee, George Sargent, and Magdalene Gokou of Reuters. And a side note, Ceuta is a small enclave possessed by Spain for centuries that's located pretty much directly south of Gibraltar on the north coast of Morocco. It's about a 90-minute ferry ride between Ceuta and the mainland Spain. A recent rush of migrants into the Spanish enclave of Ceuta began with a trickle. Encouraged by a handful of viral videos, including some posted by a Spanish news outlet intended to highlight the burden of immigration pressures, the movement of a few dozen youths quickly turned into tens of thousands swimming en masse by July 30th. More than 80 people drowned or were crushed in a stampede, according to official tallies. A catalyst came 3 weeks earlier when Spain's Supreme Court published a ruling saying migrants caught at sea could not immediately be pushed back at the border of Spain's North African territories of Ceuta and Melilla. The ruling does not preclude their summary return afterwards, legal experts said. Ceuta has long drawn migrants hoping to build a new life in Europe. But as misinterpretations of the ruling spread, including claims anyone who reached Ceuta by land or sea could not be returned, more and more people tried their luck. Never believe those who tell you that if you get into Ceuta, they will send you back. You will not be sent back, a young Moroccan said on a street in Germany in a video that was later deleted, but later reposted by other accounts. Several posts on Meta's platforms since July 7th, including one with more than 28,000 likes, falsely claimed that Spain's existing program to regularize hundreds of thousands of illegal migrants would end July 30th. Similar messages circulated in the early hours of July 30th. In fact, irregular migrants who had already been in Spain for at least 5 months before the end of 2025 could submit applications between April and June 30th. The Spanish government received more than double the 500,000 registrations it expected and did not extend the timeline. Most videos and online groups amplifying the calls to rush to Ceuta have since been deleted, and their original posting dates are unclear. In 2024, Morocco prosecuted scores of suspected online instigators of a foiled mass crossing. Unintended effect of Spanish media report. By July 23rd, about 100 people had reached Ceuta, according to El Faro de Ceuta, a local news outlet that linked the arrivals to the Supreme Court decision, a view later echoed by Spanish and Moroccan officials who accused human trafficking networks of propagating and exploiting such misinformation on social media. The footage El Faro broadcast online of young men grinning and flashing thumbs up and V-signs in Ceuta had the unintended effect of encouraging more people to attempt the crossing, according to migrants interviewed by Reuters. Hundreds began to swim across. Another spur came July 28th, when a new El Faro report with the caption, "Ceuta can't take it anymore," showed two grinning, waterlogged young women walking the city streets after making the crossing. The clip was widely viewed in Morocco, according to three migrants interviewed by Reuters. Influencers rush in. The next day, social media was flooded with videos as influencers with tens of thousands of followers posted clips of themselves swimming to Ceuta, some with wetsuits and swim rings. Munim Belhaj, a dog groomer with 31,000 Instagram followers, said he decided to go after seeing reports about migrants being housed at Ceuta's reception center. Spanish media were showing good treatment of migrants arriving in Spain, and that encouraged us a lot to go there, he said. There were misleading videos, too. One, viewed millions of times, showed a young man with a selfie stick swimming towards what some posts identified as Ceuta, but was in fact being filmed in a city on Morocco's Atlantic coast earlier in July. The next morning, the numbers surged. Spanish authorities said more than 70,000 people entered Ceuta irregularly. Chat groups also appear to have played a role. A report by Spanish security analyst Kim Agil identified two public WhatsApp groups administered by Algerian phone numbers with a total of 3,700 members providing advice on routes to Ceuta. The chats urged members to move quickly with messages such as, "Those who do not move today will regret it tomorrow." Gil could not identify the administrators, and Reuters was unable to independently verify the groups, which since had been deleted. By the next evening, hunger and hostility drove the vast majority to go back. Thousands remain stranded, particularly sub-Saharan Africans and unaccompanied minors who cannot be deported. "We made a mistake in going there," Belhaj said. "There was only hunger." That story came from page 32 of the E-Edition Plus. It was produced by a team from Reuters, and it was titled, "Why Moroccans Set Out for Spain." Kevin?
3: Thanks, Simon. We have time for a couple of short articles from the Digest section from page 810. The first, ACLU others sue over Trump birthright order. The ACLU and other groups asked a federal judge Tuesday to block U.S. President Donald Trump from enforcing new executive orders to limit the number of people eligible for birthright citizenship. The groups called Trump's orders an improper attempt to evade the United States Supreme Court's June 30 rejection of his effort to end birthright citizenship for children whose parents were not American citizens or legal permanent residents. Supreme Court ruled that Trump's original executive order, issued the day the Republican began his second White House term last year, violated the Constitution's 14th Amendment. And the second short article from the Digest, Trump eases rules for reporting to Treasury. The Trump administration finalized a rule Tuesday exempting U.S. companies and individuals from reporting beneficial ownership information to the Treasury Department's Financial Crimes Unit, rolling back reporting requirements established under a 2021 law aimed at combating illicit finance. The Treasury Department's Financial Crimes Enforcement Network will still require foreign reporting companies to disclose beneficial ownership information for foreign individuals, the department said in a statement. But Treasury is eliminating a burdensome reporting requirement for millions of law-abiding business owners without compromising our national security, Treasury Secretary Scott Bessent said in a statement.
2: And at this point, we're going to take another short break. We'll be back in a moment with today's obituaries and more news.

0: Hello, Virginia Voice listeners. Our friends at the Virginia Department for the Blind and Vision Impaired, as well as Virginia Industries for the Blind, have some career opportunities to bring to your attention. Applications must be submitted before 11:55 p.m. for positions with a closing date. More detailed information and application instructions are available online at jobs.virginia.gov. There is one position with a closing date, and that is for a Fiscal Operations Manager for Accessibility Services. That position is located in Richmond with a closing date of August 13th. There are three additional positions available for Orientation and Mobility Specialists. There is a position available in Richmond, Stanton, and Fairfax. And the position listed for Fairfax has the additional note of previous applicants need not reapply. Again, visit online at jobs.virginia.gov to apply. All jobs have been posted by the Virginia Department for the Blind and Vision Impaired. We are encouraging individuals with disabilities to apply through the Commonwealth Alternative Hiring Process. For more information, call the Department for Aging and Rehabilitative Services at 1-800-552-5019. And we are back to the reading of the Richmond Times-Dispatch for Wednesday, August 12th. For Virginia Voice, your readers are Kevin Smith and Simon Kelly.
1: Thanks, Alex, and we'll begin this session with today's obituaries. Brooks. Javon Temple Brooks. Died August 2nd. Survived by his mother, Carla M. Brooks, son, Jamori K., two brothers, James and Joshua. Daniel. John Franklin Daniel, 90, of Verina, entered his eternal rest August 6, 2026. He leaves behind the love of his life, Shirley Adams Daniel, after 68 years of marriage. He was blessed over the last few months to have been taken care of by the team at Hall's Care Home and Jerome and Eric for Enlight Hospice of Virginia, and his family holds a special place in their hearts for these wonderful people. Doyle. Carolyn Doyle died July 28, 2026. Friend. James Henry Friend, Jr. departed this life on Sunday, August 9, 2026. Mountcastle. Thomas Lamar Mountcastle, known as Tom or Tommy, aged 72. Peacefully gained his wings Thursday, August 6, 2026. He is survived by his two sons, Thomas Watkins Mountcastle and Bailey Tyler Mountcastle, his sisters, Catherine, Anne, and Susan, his grandson, Grayson, and his granddaughter, Mary Mason. Horner, Lorenzo David Horner, known as Dave, passed away peacefully at his home in Charlottesville, Virginia on August 8th. He was preceded in death by his beloved wife of 60 years, Jane Bond Horner, and his younger brother, John Byers Horner. He is survived by daughters Valerie Pickert of Orlando, Florida, Victoria Horner of Charlottesville, Virginia, and Julie Bryant of Easton, Maryland, along with the grandsons who he adored, Joseph, James, and Daniel. A veteran of the United States Navy, in retirement served in philanthropic positions such as president of the YMCA, board member of the Edgewood Boys Ranch and Boys Clubs of America, in an effort to mentor and rehab young people struggling to find their niche in life. Always fascinated with underwater exploration, shipwreck research, sunken treasure, and unsolved mysteries. Always a Virginia gentleman. He will be sorely missed by all that knew and loved him. We know that he will keep on keeping on and make heaven a more colorful place. Our family would like to thank the Peaceful Minds caregiver team and the Hospice of the Piedmont for their exceptional care. Lastly, Southard. Thomas Edward Southard of Matthews passed away August 7, 2026. He was a loving brother, lover of family history, life of the party, funny storyteller, and proud United States Marine. He is survived by his father, George Lee, and his brothers, Jeffrey Lee, William Todd, and Brian Keith Southard. He was known by friends and family for his fun-loving lifestyle, storytelling, his love of family, and his country. And that ends today's obituaries for August the 12th. If you would like any of these read again or in greater detail, please call the Virginia Voice at 804-266-2477. Simon?
2: Thank you, Kevin. Time for more news now, so we turn to page 6 for our next story. It's written by Samuel B. Parker of the Times-Dispatch. The headline reads, "Officials won't disclose camera locations." Across Richmond, 30 business owners have agreed to have their security cameras integrated with the police department's real-time crime center, which is a 24-hour surveillance hub that relays camera feeds from hundreds of points across the city. Those business owners account for over 550 networked devices, all of which supply police with both recorded footage and live access in one centralized location. But officials won't say where those cameras are or how many public dollars have been spent installing, integrating, and maintaining them. In a months overdue response to a public records request seeking contracts between Richmond police and business owners, the department declined to release responsive documents, citing language in state law that shields, quote, "information that would reveal surveillance techniques," end quote, from public disclosure. It's not the first time officials have chosen to obscure those techniques. The Times-Dispatch previously reported that police had declined to disclose queries and audit logs from the city's 99 Flock cameras. Those are automatic license plate readers that track vehicle movements across the city. Those audit logs, officials claim, show police are mostly using Flock cameras within the bounds of state law, despite at least one incident in which a Richmond police sergeant illegally shared Flock data with a federal agency. Police violated state law, fulfilled records request months past deadline. Under a program called Connect Richmond, business owners can be reimbursed up to $7,500 from Richmond's Economic Development Authority to cover the costs of purchasing and setting up security cameras provided by Axon Enterprise, Inc. In exchange, the cameras must be wired directly into the real-time crime center. According to the program's webpage, 552 cameras are currently routing video to Richmond Police. Another 221 have been registered and mapped so that police are aware of their existence and can request footage in case of an incident. The available offerings include all of Axon's core products, ranging in price from $350 for four basic cameras to $7,300 for more sophisticated cameras. The latter are outfitted with months of onboard storage and AI capabilities, like advanced search and motion detection, that can recognize incidents like physical altercations, weapons use, robberies, car crashes, and medical emergencies. More developed models come preloaded with dozens of search and analysis categories, such as people, vehicles, and visual descriptors, according to Axon's website, although the technology is allegedly limited to activity, not individuals, and does not include facial recognition. On May 6, the Times-Dispatch submitted a request for records showing where the 773 cameras are located, as well as copies of contracts or other financial agreements between Richmond Police and the camera owners. Under the Virginia Freedom of Information Act, records requests must be fulfilled within 5 business days. But after nearly 3 months had elapsed, with no acknowledgement from Richmond police, the Times-Dispatch filed a lawsuit contesting the unlawful non-response on July 28th. The following day, a police spokesperson reached out to explain that processing of the request had been delayed by legal review. On July 31st, the department finally denied the request, 79 days after its legal due date. To justify the withholding of all responsive documents, police spokesperson Micah Morgan said that releasing them could expose the department's surveillance techniques, personnel deployments, alarm or security systems or technologies, or operational or transportation plans or protocol, making them exempt from disclosure under FOIA. Police must ask permission before viewing feeds, sometimes. Police did provide the Times-Dispatch with a blank copy of the Memorandum of Understanding signed by business owners who agree to integrate their security cameras. The 30 memos signed so far under the program have included brick-and-mortar business owners and apartment complex or development owners, a police spokesperson said. Under the agreement, police may access surveillance systems in both real-time or available older recordings to aid in the investigation of an active law enforcement investigation. Access unrelated to an active law enforcement investigation is forbidden. Generally, police must first seek approval from business owners before viewing their camera feeds. Business owners must respond within 24 hours, according to the memo. But there is an exception to that rule. Police do not have

0: generally, police must first seek approval from business owners before viewing their camera feeds. Business owners must respond within 24 hours, according to the memo. But there is an exception to that rule. Police do not have to await approval in the event of circumstances where immediate access is necessary to thwart the potential of imminent violence, stop an active threat to the community, or in exigent circumstances after a crime has been committed. The memo defines exigent circumstances as the risk of the escape of a suspect or the imminent destruction of evidence. It does not define active threat. It's an arrangement similar to the one police have with the city's public housing leadership. Under a 2020 memo between police and the Richmond Redevelopment and Housing Authority, police can access the authority's sprawling network of tsunami surveillance cameras scattered across the six largest public housing developments. That arrangement also requires police to request permission before accessing the cameras, but it contains a nearly identical exigent circumstances provision that allows police to view footage first and ask for authorization later. Records previously reviewed by the Times-Dispatch showed police access the cameras before asking in 94% of documented cases. That story came from Page Six. It was written by Samuel Parker and was titled "Officials Won't Disclose Camera Locations." Kevin?
1: Thanks, Simon. We'll turn now to Page Eight. This comes from the USA Today. Journalist Eric Legata writes an article titled "Rescue Mission in Peril." NASA. NASA's mission to save a vital space telescope from plummeting back to Earth is in trouble. At the beginning of July, NASA and its commercial partners mounted a highly anticipated rescue mission to prevent the Swift Observatory from falling out of orbit. The operation appeared to be going off without much of a hitch, with the spacecraft meant to boost Swift's altitude reaching orbit and establishing communications with Earth. By the end of July, things started to look grim. The spacecraft tasked with reaching the Swift Observatory and clamping on to the telescope encountered mechanical issues that's since sent it spinning uncontrollably in space. The U.S. Space Agency appears to be cautiously optimistic that the mission could still be successful as long as time doesn't run out. Here's the latest on the mission. What is Swift? Launched in 2004, NASA's Swift Observatory has spent more than two decades orbiting Earth while studying cosmic phenomena. The satellite's primary objective is to observe gamma ray bursts, events triggered by the catastrophic deaths of massive stars and considered to be the most powerful types of explosions in the universe. The satellite is equipped with three multi-wavelength telescopes that are able to collect data in visible, ultraviolet, X-ray, and gamma-ray light. Why is it falling? The Swift Observatory is in a region of space known as low Earth orbit, near the atmosphere, which is also where the International Space Station resides. All spacecraft in that region can expect to fall to lower altitudes if they don't have propulsion systems to counteract atmospheric drag and maintain their orbits. The Swift Observatory fell faster than NASA anticipated because of increased solar storms since the autumn of 2024. Mission teams on the ground kept Swift at least 185 miles above the Earth, where NASA's mission to save it has the best of chances. Why save it? NASA could allow the Swift Observatory to fall back to Earth, where it would harmlessly burn up. Instead, the agency wants to extend the telescope's mission, negating the need to spend more money to replace the observatory, NASA said in a news release. A successful mission would mark the first time a commercial robotic spacecraft captured a government satellite that, unlike other spacecraft, such as the Hubble Space Telescope, was never meant to be serviced in space. The venture, NASA leaders say, would test a new capability that could be used on future missions.

0: Initiative launched. On July 3rd, a rocket manufactured by Virginia-based aerospace company Northrop Grumman helped launch NASA's rescue operation dubbed the Swift Boost Mission. On Northrop Grumman's 50-foot-tall Pegasus XL was a spacecraft tasked with helping to boost the Swift Observatory to a higher orbit. Northrop Grumman deploys an air launch strategy to send the Pegasus to space. Taking off from the Marshall Islands in the South Pacific Ocean, the company's Stargazer L-1011 aircraft climbed to about 40,000 feet over the ocean, where it released the Pegasus rocket. The Pegasus XL ignited its first of three-stage rocket motors, delivering Link into orbit in about 10 minutes, according to Northrop Grumman. What happened? Troubles soon arose for the 5-foot-tall Link spacecraft developed by the Arizona-based Catalyst Space with a $30 million contract from NASA. Powered by 20 feet of solar panels, the 880-pound spacecraft established communications the same day as the launch and sent a signal back to Earth confirming its power systems worked as planned. Once Link reached Earth's orbit, Catalyst was then due to spend weeks evaluating the spacecraft's propulsion, navigation, and sensor systems. The spacecraft was then to slowly approach and survey Swift before grabbing the observatory with its robotic arms and raising the orbit to almost 370 miles high. At the end of July, NASA reported that Link, quote, experienced issues, end quote, that caused the spacecraft to spin out of control. As a result, ground teams received only sporadic communications from the device. What's the fix? The Catalyst ground control team worked to stabilize the Link spacecraft by using electric propulsion thruster burns to reduce how fast it's spinning, NASA said. NASA said Catalyst identified potential paths forward for a boost, with Link potentially approaching the Swift Observatory by the end of this month. Swift has no docking ports or grappling fixtures, so Catalyst built Link with a custom robotic capture mechanism meant to attach to a feature on the satellite's main structure. The process is meant to mitigate the chance of damaging sensitive instruments, Catalyst said. And that coming from page A8 this morning from Eric Legata of the USA Today, NASA rescue mission in peril.
1: Thank you, Kevin. Our next story comes from page 9. It's titled, Analysis Shows Crypto Bill Faces Long Odds After Senate Punts Vote. And this story is written by Hannah Lang of Reuters. The chances that the U.S. crypto industry will win once-in-a-generation digital asset legislation are dimming, despite Senate Republicans promising to advance the bill when lawmakers return to Capitol Hill next month. In a blow for the crypto industry, the Senate left Washington on Saturday for the 5-week August recess without a much-anticipated vote on the Clarity Act, which would create a regulatory framework for digital assets. The deep-pocketed industry has spent hundreds of millions of dollars campaigning to advance the bill, which they say will put crypto companies on a solid legal footing, although Democrats, some Republicans, and other critics say it lacks tough money laundering and ethics safeguards. With the bill facing continued opposition from key Democrats needed to clinch 60 votes, and the Senate log-jammed with other business, Senate Majority Leader John Thune, a Republican, on Saturday pushed a procedural vote that could kickstart the process of advancing the bill to the Senate floor to September. But many analysts and lobbyists are skeptical that it has a future. That's because the November elections, in which the House of Representatives and roughly a third of the Senate are up for re-election, will dominate lawmakers' attention and truncate Senate sessions during another busy stretch, leaving little time for lawmakers to resolve ongoing differences. I think it's a long shot, said Brian Gardner, chief Washington policy strategist at Stifel, adding, lawmakers do not appear to be close to an agreement. particularly on contentious ethics provisions. The Senate returns September 14th and is scheduled to be in session for just 14 days before the October election recess and a further 22 days before year-end. Thune, on Saturday, filed for cloture, setting up a September 15th vote on whether to limit debate on the bill and advance it to a full floor vote. That requires 60 votes and will be a key test of whether the bill has a future. A failed cloture vote could effectively kill the bill, lobbyists say. If it succeeds, Senate rules could then require days of procedural steps before a final vote, including debate and consideration of further amendments. Finding that time...

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Tune in for a live reading from the Virginia Voice of the Richmond Times-Dispatch beginning at 8:10 a.m. The Virginian Pilot is read live beginning at 10 a.m. with rebroadcast at 3 p.m. The Daily Press can be heard live at 11:30 a.m. with rebroadcast at 4:30. The Virginia Gazette from Williamsburg airs at 1 p.m. and again at 7 in the evening. The Suffolk News Herald begins at 2 p.m. and can be heard again at 9 p.m. At 6 o'clock, begin your evening with All Things Considered and Marketplace. At 8 o'clock, tune in for the New York Times. The Washington Post can be heard at 10 p.m., followed by the Wall Street Journal at 11 o'clock. And from midnight until 8:10 a.m., enjoy a variety of late-night programs from the Virginia Voice and WHRV, including book readings, the BBC World Service, and Morning Edition. 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
1: Hello, and welcome to the WHRO Voice, where we will be reading local, regional, and national highlights from the Virginia Pilot, dated Wednesday, August the 12th, 2026. Our audio reading programs are specifically designed for and primarily directed to people who are blind, visually impaired, or who have other conditions preventing them from reading standard printed material. Our readers are volunteers. My name is Patricia Raymond. My reading partner is
2: Brian Budenholzer.
1: Good morning to you all. Brian, would you like to start out?
2: Yes, we'll go to our front page stories. Our first story today comes from Chesapeake. The headline is Big Plans, Short Move. Woody's to relocate across the street, add new restaurant. This is written by Sandra Penicky, staff writer, Dateline Chesapeake. For years, locals have waited for the vacant, freestanding waterfront building on a strip of land between the Intracoastal Waterway and the Elizabeth River just north of the Great Bridge Bridge to turn into something again. That time is finally drawing near. Jeff Leroy, owner of Woody's Raw Bar and Grill, a restaurant, bar, and sports pub overlooking the southern branch of the Elizabeth River, confirmed he has signed a lease and will relocate his business before the year's end across the boulevard into the building at 136 Battlefield Boulevard North. Quote, "We are looking forward to the move," he said. "It's going to be a beautiful facility." While Leroy said the business plans to make an official announcement, he has held off because it doesn't have an exact opening date. Quote, "We hope to be there within 2 to 4 months," he said. "That's our goal." The new location will house two restaurants, one Leroy said, two restaurants in one. It will include Woody's Raw Bar and Grill and another restaurant, Legacy at the Locks, but he was unable to provide all of the specifics or the proposed concept. "We're polishing up that other side and working on the menu right now," he said. "We are going to have a raw bar where you can get oysters, clams, crab legs, mussels, etc." Leroy's daughter, Kayla Leroy Holton, serves as the regional director of operations for Woody's and is the project manager for the new location's ongoing build-out. The plumbing is complete, and electrical, followed by heating, air conditioning, and ventilation, is next. "There are no walls up there yet," she said. "Legacy at the Locks will be an elevated dining experience," Leroy Holton said. "It's not fine dining, it's just more upscale atmosphere with some elevated menu items, a good wine list, and more craft cocktails." A small stage for entertainment is also part of the plan. "The expanded space will mean an increase in the size of the business's staff," Leroy said. Woody's current location is about 5,700 square feet, and the new one is roughly 10,000. The restaurant owner does want to dispel rumors floating around on social media, including that they are selling the business and he foreclosed on a loan. Quote, "We don't even own the building. We're leasing it," he said of their current location. "The beautiful thing is we have a lease here and we can stay open here until we are ready to make that transition across the street." At that point, the old location will shut down, he said. Leroy opened the restaurant in 2009, formerly known as Big Woody's, within one of the storefront shops in the Island Wharf Center. And it's been a good run, with the restaurant attracting locals to its fresh seafood raw bar, popular wings, nightly drink specials, entertainment, and of course, its popular waterfront deck. Leroy also owns and operates a second Woody's Raw Bar and Grill location on Portsmouth Boulevard in the Western Branch section of the city. That opened 15 years ago. The building Woody's is moving into has a bit of history behind it. It opened in 1985 as Locks Point Restaurant, one of the few fine dining establishments in the city at the time. Hodad's Bar and Grill also operated within the restaurant. After 23 years, the establishment closed in April 2008. Leroy remembers it well. He was a bartender at Locks Point in 1987, and that's where he met his wife, Darkus. She asked me out on a date there, Leroy said, and I asked her to marry me in the old atrium room at Locks Point. The two wed in 1992. Kelly's Tavern took over the building in 2009 and closed there in 2017. Off the Hook, a seafood restaurant that opened its first location in Chesapeake in 2014 and a second in Norfolk in late 2017, was renovating the building for years but never moved in. Off the Hook has since gone out of business.
1: And also from page A1, article entitled, I Love My School. Families form campaign hoping to stop or stall repurposing of Chesapeake Elementary. This is by John Busby, a staff writer. Dateline is Chesapeake. A neighborhood campaign bent on preserving Norfolk Highlands Primary School has formed in opposition to a proposal from the school district that would reimagine the elementary. Families of some of the nearly 300 pre-K through third grade students hope to stop or stall plans presented by district administration to make the building into the city's first public early childhood education center. School leaders believe repurposing Norfolk Highlands Primary is the best case for a building that could be shut down entirely. In a presentation Monday evening to the school board, administrators said a greater number of families would benefit from an early childhood center. Based on a study by consultants, they said, district resources could also be spent more effectively minding other nearby schools. For campaign leader Ozan Duran, the charge to, quote, save, unquote, Norfolk Highlands Primary has greater reach than to the Indian River area the school serves. Quote, this is a huge accountability and transparency issue, he said. I am not against an early childhood education center. I don't like when you present this information, this quote unquote new information. You're giving the same information that was already there. That's not answering the questions we've posed. Duran, a former teacher who is running for city council, says he believes school leaders have made up their minds without a formal vote. He says he told the board that families of Norfolk Highlands Primary had grown frustrated by a lack of dialogue. The critics note that Norfolk Highlands Primary defies trends across the region of declining enrollment while producing some of the best academic results. Quote, our school is a very big deal, said second grader Cameron Fields, seated in the gallery Monday. Cameron, 7, has for months joined his father and other families in attending meetings and speaking up for the school. Quote, I love my school. I love my teachers, my classroom, and my friends, he said from the dais in June, flanked by a couple classmates. When I heard that my school might change and that I might have to go to a different school, it made me feel sad. My friends are important to me. Chair Kim Scott, who speaks on behalf of the board, declined to answer questions after the meeting. She deferred to the earlier presentation led by administrators. During the presentation, Chief Operations Officer Paige Stoltz said the proposal to repurpose Norfolk Highlands Primary follows an unexpected decline in the district's enrollment. Stoltz said that there were about 500 fewer students in the Indian River area than a decade ago, though she noted those figures did not factor specifically for Norfolk Highlands Primary. Enrollment records indicate no noticeable shift in the number of students at the school from 2016 to 2026. Enrollment has fallen at the schools that would take on the rezoned students, however. It also sits atop a smaller-than-average-sized plot of land that limits growth, Stoltz said. Chesapeake Schools aims for its campuses to have 20 acres. State guidelines recommend 5 acres for a 400 to 600-student school. Norfolk Highlands Primary sits on 3.4 acres. If the three-story school building is converted to an early childhood education center, students at Norfolk Highlands Primary are expected to be rezoned for Thurgood Marshall Elementary, Georgetown Primary, and Sparrow Road Intermediate. If approved on the proposed timeline, the early childhood center would begin accepting pre-K students beginning in fall 2027. Delphine Jopie, chief academic officer for the district, said the facility would address the city's needs for kindergarten readiness. About 2 in 5 children begin school already behind the benchmark. A dedicated early childhood education center, she said, would curb that. It could additionally save students money, Joppy said. High-quality childcare is often out of reach for many working families, costing tens of thousands of dollars a year. She said this was an option that set up young learners for an increased chance of success and earlier behavioral support. Class sizes for rezoned students are expected to remain consistent, and employees who work at Norfolk Highlands would be given the option to transfer, Joppy said. A district study expects the school system could enroll an additional 150 to 200 pre-K students with a dedicated early childhood education center that serves about 250. Enrollment of these students could yield for the district up to $1.4 million in funds through the Virginia Preschool Initiative, funds that administrators said could offset the cost of repurposing the school. What we have seen at Norfolk Highlands, I can most assure you, that any school your child is shown to, that it's the decision that's made, I can assure you that you will have the same quality of education, said school board member Elijah Colon. Duran, who lives across the street from Norfolk Highlands Primary, said he and other parents find the district's planning seems to justify a decision the school leaders were already on board with. There is definitely a butterfly effect, he said. Closing this one school, it's echoing if it's going to affect all these other schools. When his emails didn't yield answers he found satisfactory, he successfully fundraised money to afford the fees for requesting public documents through the Freedom of Information Act. The request, seeking records that would spell out the annual cost of keeping Norfolk Highlands Primary open, as well as the costs or savings to taxpayers, have not yet been produced, he said. Requests made for the FOIA cannot produce documents that do not exist. Duran says he closed donations after receiving more money than he expected. Some of those funds have gone toward yard signs dotted around the neighborhood aimed at raising awareness of the school situation. That movement, he said, backs 3 candidates for Chesapeake School Board. One of those is Bradrick Fields, Cameron's father. As the presentation concluded, members of the school board seemed poised to take formal action at the next meeting.
2: We'll keep it somewhat local for our third story from today's Virginian Pilot. Headline, fundraising for Virginia ballot measures heats up. Voters will decide on a trio of constitutional amendments this fall. This is written by Kate Seltzer, staff writer. This fall, Virginians will vote on whether to adopt 3 constitutional amendments that would enshrine abortion access, same-sex marriage, and voting rights for people who have completed felony sentences. The questions on whether those amendments should be adopted will appear on the ballot in November's election, where Virginians will also decide who should represent them in Congress. Though fundraising on both sides of the causes is heating up, last month's campaign finance reports shows that the amount of money sucked into the amendment campaigns is dwarfed by the $70 million political action committees spent on advertising for April's redistricting referendum. Here's what you need to know about what's on the ballot and who's donated so far. Abortion. Question. Should the Constitution of Virginia be amended to 1. Protect the freedom to make personal decisions about prenatal care, childbirth, postpartum care, birth control, abortion, miscarriage management, and fertility care. 2. Protect doctors, nurses, and patients from being punished for these decisions. And 3. Allow for restrictions on access to abortion during the third trimester of pregnancy, except when the patient's health is at risk or the pregnancy cannot survive. Abortion is legal in Virginia through the end of the second trimester at 27 weeks and 6 days of pregnancy. Virginia code requires that abortions during the second trimester must be done at a licensed hospital. Third trimester abortions are allowed only in extreme cases if 3 doctors agree that the continuation of the pregnancy is likely to result in the death or irredeemable harm to the woman. Since the Supreme Court of the United States overturned Roe v. Wade in 2022, Virginia is the only southern state that has not reduced abortion access. In 2024, Virginia saw a 16% increase in clinician-provided abortions, likely due to an influx of patients from other states with new or more restrictive abortion laws. Last month, former Lieutenant Governor Winsome Earle Sears launched a life and marriage tour across Virginia to campaign against the reproductive health and marriage amendments. That tour is billed under the slogan Faith, Family, Freedom, which is the name of a super PAC that funds Christian conservative candidates. In a post promoting the tour, Earle Sears also tagged Winsome PAC, which had about $56,000 on hand as of May this year. Other political action groups formed specifically as referendum committees campaigning against the abortion group include No Safeguards, No Deal, a group affiliated with the Family Foundation that had raised $127,000 and had about $7,000 on hand as of last month. The Virginia Catholic Conference, LLC, affiliated with Catholic Diocese of Richmond and Arlington, had $8,000 on hand as of the last report. The Virginia Medical Professionals for Women's Safety, which is affiliated with the American Association of Pro-Life OBGYNs, had raised $54,000 with $15,000 on hand. And Virginians for Safe Reproductive Policy, which had received $25,000 each from the Virginia Society for Human Life and from the Virginia Catholic Conference, had about $40,000 on hand. By contrast, Virginians for Reproductive Freedom had about $1 million on hand. Large donors included the ACLU, Planned Parenthood Action Fund, the Virginia League for Planned Parenthood, and the ACLU of Virginia. Marriage. Question. Should the Constitution of Virginia be amended to 1. Remove the ban on same-sex marriage, 2. Affirm that two adults may marry regardless of sex, gender, or race, and 3. Require all legally valid marriages to be treated equally under the law. Same-sex marriage has been legal federally since 2015 and in Virginia since October of 2014. But in 2006, Virginians, with 57% of the vote, approved a constitutional amendment that defined marriage as solely between one man and one woman. The General Assembly repealed the statutory ban on same-sex marriage in 2020. The ban still exists in the state's constitution, though it remains unenforceable so long as same-sex marriage is legal federally. As of last month, Virginians for Marriage Equality, affiliated with Equality Virginia Advocates, had raised $120,000 with $16,000 on hand. The largest donations were from the ACLU of Virginia, which contributed $96,000. Voting. Question. Should the Constitution of Virginia be amended, 1. To provide for the fundamental right to vote in the Commonwealth, 2. To revise the qualifications of voters so that a person convicted of a felony is not entitled to vote during his period of incarceration, but is automatically reinvested with the right to vote upon release from incarceration, and 3. To update the existing prohibition on voting by persons found to be mentally incompetent to instead apply to persons who have been found to lack the capacity to understand the act of voting. Virginia permanently takes away voting rights for people convicted of felonies, except at the governor's discretion. Governor Abigail Spanberger announced last month that she restored the right to vote to more than 60,000 people since taking office. That's compared with former Governor Glenn Youngkin, who restored the rights to vote of more than 4,300 people during his first year in office, and fewer every year for the remainder of his term. The constitutional amendment, if adopted, would provide for the automatic rights restoration for people who have completed their felony sentences. The amendment also provides that someone found by a court to not have the capacity to understand the act of voting is not allowed to vote. That's a change from current Virginia law that says someone who has been found to be mentally incompetent is not qualified to vote. So far, Virginians for the Right to Vote, which supports the amendment, has raised $240,000 from New Virginia Majority.
1: Moving on to page A2, we have an article, Grant funding hold puts local women's shelters in jeopardy. This is by Trevor Metcalf, a staff writer. A woman's domestic violence shelter operated by a Hampton Roads nonprofit is in danger of scaling back services due to a recent federal grant pause. Michelle Ellis Young, CEO of the YWCA Southampton Roads, said the $166,000 grant was unexpectedly put on hold August the 3rd. The organization had expected to receive the Family Violence Prevention and Services Act grant funding for the 2027 fiscal year, quote, any day now, unquote. This could mean for us a reduction in the number of individuals we can service because we don't have adequate supplies, Ellis Young said. The grant helps the organization operate its, quote, almost home emergency shelter, a 22-bed facility for women and children facing domestic and sexual violence. The funding from the U.S. Department of Health and Human Services Office of Family Violence Prevention and Services is administered through Virginia's Department of Social Services. Ellis Young said the state agency said the federal agency had paused the funding but had no further information. In an email request to questions, an HHS spokesperson did not say why grant distribution to the state was delayed. The Virginia Department of Social Services did not respond to a request for comment. The problem isn't unique to the YWCA or even Virginia. Family Violence Prevention and Services Act funding for the 2026 fiscal year was also delayed for months, according to Melina Malazzo, Director of Public Policy for the National Network to End Domestic Violence. She said funding notices were due to be released January the 30th, but did not arrive until early June. Even then, only some of the money was released. It typically takes another 6 to 9 months for local programs to receive those funds, she said. These delays will force programs to consider staffing cuts, reduce services, and in some cases, complete closures, Malazzo said. The state received $3.5 million in Family Violence Prevention and Services Act, FVPSA, funding for 2025. Ellis Young said the YWCA is in a relatively stable place because the grant is not its sole source of funding. However, she said she was worried about smaller domestic violence shelters. Until the funding is restored, the YWCA is asking for community donations. Ellis Young said the organization needs cleaning supplies, kitchen supplies, laundry items, and hygiene items. It's a critical time of the year for the shelter, she said, because children will soon head back to school. They make up the largest section of the shelter population and have many needs, she said. Supplies needed include Lysol wipes, paper plates, toilet paper, Swiffer wet jet liquid, paper towels, Swiffer pads, plastic forks, hand soaps and lotion, regular and extra large trash bags, plastic cups, conditioner, aluminum foil, hairbrushes, combs, dish soaps, towels, and washcloths. The community can drop off supplies at the organization's office at 1003 Norfolk Square, Suite B, Norfolk. The organization is also hosting a supply drive with its partner Life's Journey Mental Health Clinic from 10 a.m. to 2 p.m. Friday at the office.
2: Okay. We have one national and international story on today's front page of the August 12th edition of the Virginian Pilot. Comes from the Associated Press. Headline, report, threat spurs jet ruse. Trump secretly flown out of Turkey after NATO summit. This is from the Associated Press. President Donald Trump secretly flew out of last month's NATO summit in Ankara, Turkey, on an alternate military aircraft, while the White House made it appear that the Republican president was flying on a jet used as Air Force One, according to a report by the Washington Post. The Post said Monday the operation was prompted by an Iranian assassination threat against Trump. The ruse was carried out as journalists and some White House staff members were led to believe they were on the same plane as the president as he began his journey back to Washington from the annual gathering of NATO country leaders. The Post cited material reviewed by the newspaper, a U.S. official familiar with the operation, and another person with knowledge of the president's travel. Associated Press has not independently confirmed the report. Trump had flown to the summit in a new Qatari-gifted and retrofitted red, white, and navy jet. But ahead of departing Turkey, he said he would fly partway home on an older model baby blue Air Force One plane instead. The president at the time said the new luxury jet was being flown out ahead of his departure from Ankara to give some U.S. troops based in eastern England a chance to check out the new jet used as Air Force One. In Ankara, Trump boarded the old Air Force One jumbo jet in view of television cameras ahead of the plane flying to Royal Air Force Mildenhall in the United Kingdom. However, according to the Post report, after boarding the legacy Air Force One jet, he was secretly shuttled minutes later to a smaller plane, an Air Force C-32A, via an airport catering truck, typically used to load meals and other supplies. Trump flew to Mildenhall on that smaller jet. The White House did not respond directly to questions about the Post report of the secret operation to whisk Trump out of the country on a third aircraft, or the reported elaborate ruse to make it appear he was on the baby blue Air Force One jet flying to Mildenhall. Quote, as the president has said recently, there are many enemies of America who have their sights on him, and we use every tool at our disposal to address those threats, White House Communications Director Stephen Chung said in a statement. The U.S. Secret Service declined to comment. The Air Force, which maintains the fleet of executive travel aircraft, referred questions to the White House. While Trump was in Turkey, the U.S. military conducted a series of large strikes in Iran in retaliation for its attacks on merchant shipping in the region. The New York Times and CBS News reported last month that intelligence officials had raised concerns about a potential attack on the president or his jet, triggering additional precautions and the decision not to use the newly inaugurated aircraft gifted to Trump by Qatar for the first leg of Trump's trip home from Ankara. The swap had spurred questions about the security of the Qatar-provided aircraft, and Trump said last month after the trip that it would undergo additional upgrades. Chung on Monday maintained that the new Qatari-gifted plane was a state-of-the-art aircraft that has been fitted with high-level security protocols that ensure the safety of the president and his staff. The new Post report on clandestinely putting Trump on a third aircraft and quietly whisking him out of the country adds a fresh layer to just how seriously concerned U.S. security officials were about the threat against Trump during the ongoing war with Iran. Paul Eklof, a former special agent with the Secret Service, said such an unusual move could either reflect actionable intelligence or an abundance of caution given volatility in the region with wars in Iran and Ukraine. Quote, I would not say unprecedented, but it is an unusual occurrence, Eklof said. The Post reported that to exit that plane without being seen by those uninvolved in the operation, Trump and several aides stepped aboard an airport catering truck, which was elevated plane side using hydraulics and positioned at a door on the opposite side of Air Force One's entrance. The small group of reporters who thought they were traveling with Trump were advised to lower their window shades ahead of takeoff. After arriving at Mildenhall, news photographers captured images of Trump getting off the presidential plane, suggesting that he reboarded Air Force One out of sight of the pack of journalists who thought they were traveling with him. Democratic Senator Richard Blumenthal called for a congressional briefing on what happened. Quote, it is unprecedented and it is surreal, he said Monday on CNN, calling the incident downright scary. After the brief visit to the base at Mildenhall, Trump boarded the new Air Force One aircraft to fly the rest of the way to Washington. During a gaggle with reporters aboard the aircraft, Trump was asked directly if there was any credible threats on Air Force One by Iran. Quote, well, I have a threat all the time. I'm number one on their list before you, Trump said. He added to the traveling reporters, but if I go, you go.
1: Back to page A2, we have an article, McMahon Pens Letters to Virginia's Universities. Education Secretary urges state schools to reform practices. And this was written by Nathaniel Klein of the Virginia Mercury. As students prepare to return to class, U.S. Secretary of Education Linda McMahon is asking Virginia's college and university presidents and governing board to review how they operate and make changes, with a specific focus on whether universities are delivering affordable, high-quality education while maintaining free speech, academic standards, and accountability to the public. McMahon wrote in a letter to leaders concerned that public trust in American higher education has, quote, reached record lows, unquote, and asked them to publicly commit to reforms involving free speech, admissions, affordability, academic rigor, research security, and other issues. Higher education is undergoing significant changes and challenges stemming from federal policy shifts engineered during McMahon's tenure. Virginia schools are navigating changes with student loans, college programs, accreditation, a shift to workforce-oriented education, and a federal crackdown on diversity, equity, and inclusion initiatives, most notably with investigations at the University of Virginia and George Mason University. Ross Mugler, president and CEO of the Association of Governing Boards of Universities and Colleges, says the university supports increased accountability, but stressed institutional independence is paramount. Many of the priorities outlined in the letter from the Secretary of Education reflect shared goals across higher education. How those goals are achieved, however, is the sole purview of governing boards and institutional leaders exercising their fiduciary duties in alignment with their institution's unique mission, said Mulger, a longtime and former governing board member at Old Dominion University. He added that the principles of board independence, institutional autonomy, and mission-driven leadership have bolstered the U.S. system of higher education. It is vital that we protect these principles to ensure reforms are shaped by fiduciary responsibility and the long-term interest of our institutions and their students, not by political coercion, Mugler said. McMahon said university leadership must, quote, seize this occasion to drive essential reforms, a process some began by adopting positions of institutional neutrality and improving policies related to campus protests. Last spring, the Virginia Business Higher Education Council found that 90% of respondents in Virginia, both Democrats and Republicans, are proud of the colleges and universities in the Commonwealth because they see a, quote, strong connection between the work of Virginia's campuses, the prospects for the state's economy to grow, and for young people to succeed in the job market.
2: All right, our next Page 2 story deals with a local potential health issue. Headline, West Nile virus detected in Suffolk mosquitoes. This is written by Macy Friend, staff writer, Dateline Suffolk. West Nile virus has been detected in Suffolk, according to the city. Mosquitoes collected in the downtown area near Freeney Avenue were found carrying the virus, the city said Tuesday. Suffolk Mosquito Control is increasing mosquito surveillance, treating standing water, and spraying in the area, according to a release. No human cases of the virus have been reported, but residents are encouraged to take routine precautions to prevent mosquito bites. These include wear long, loose-fitting clothing, use an EPA-registered insect repellent, limit outdoor activity from 1 hour before dusk to 1 hour before dawn, when mosquito activity is greatest. To help reduce the mosquito population, the city is asking residents to remove potential breeding areas around their homes, empty items that collect standing water, properly dispose of tires, maintain gutters, drains, and pools, use mosquito dunks in water that cannot be removed. Free mosquito dunks, D-U-N-K-S, are available to Suffolk residents at city fire stations, recreation centers, libraries, city hall, and the Suffolk Visitor Center. Residents must be 18 or older and provide proof of residency. On July 29th, the virus was detected at Langley Air Force Base in Hampton. Although no virus was found at Fort Eustace in Newport News, pest management will monitor the insects in the area through September 1st. Most people infected with the virus do not develop symptoms, but those who do experience flu-like symptoms, swollen lymph glands, or a skin rash, according to the release. In rare cases, roughly 1 in 150 infections, the virus can cause severe illness, with symptoms including high fever, severe headache, neck stiffness, disorientation, tremors, muscle weakness, vision loss, numbness, or paralysis. For more information about Suffolk Mosquito Control, contact mosquito.control@suffolkva.us or call 757-514-7609.
1: Our next article on page 2 is that a toddler is safe after being shot at Fort Eustis Housing. This was written by Peter Judarin, a staff writer. Dateline Newport News, a toddler who was shot at Fort Eustis over the weekend is expected to make a full recovery, an Army official said Monday. A call came in at 3:27 p.m. Saturday for a shooting at the base, according to Newport News Fire Department incident log. According to EMS radio traffic, medics treated the 2-year-old at the scene for an in-and-out wound at the right side of her abdomen. The toddler was flown to an area hospital for treatment, the scanner traffic indicated. The Nightingale helicopter landed at a field in Fort Eustis. Thomas B. Hamilton III, a public affairs officer with the Army Criminal Investigation Division in Quantico, confirmed on Monday a shooting incident at the base Saturday. As it is an open investigation, we can't give you details on what's going on because we need to protect the integrity of the investigation, he said. But we can say that the child that was involved is expected to make a full recovery. The child is safe. Hamilton would not provide more details such as what led the gun to be fired, who pulled the trigger, and whether the girl is the daughter of a military member stationed at Fort Eustis. No charges have been filed. An Army spokesman at the Pentagon said the soldier involved in the case is connected to the 18th Airborne Corps. That corps is stationed at Fort Bragg, North Carolina, but often uses Fort Eustis for training. Colonel Ali Scott, a public relations officer for the 18th Airborne Corps, said the Army can't comment on a pending investigation.
2: Well, it's a little scary, isn't it?
1: Sure enough.
2: Okay, moving on to a story from the Nation and World section of today's August 12th Virginian Pilot. Story from the Associated Press. Headline is, Ailing U.S. Marine Veteran Held in Russia on Disputed Charges Released. Dateline Washington. Russia has released an American military veteran who spent more than 4 years in prison on disputed charges under abusive conditions and was said to be gravely ill and at risk of dying, a group advocating for him said Tuesday. Robert Gilman was on his way to a U.S. military hospital in Texas, where he will be medically and psychologically assessed and treated, said Eric Lebson, Chief Strategy Officer of Global Reach, a group that's been working to free him and other American detainees abroad. Gilman's family has flown to Texas to be with him, including his mother, who was in Russia attempting to see him. President Donald Trump, however, posted on social media that Gilman will arrive at Andrews Air Force Base in Maryland, outside of Washington, on Tuesday evening. Quote, I just spoke to him, and he had one request, a great cheeseburger when he lands, Trump wrote. I will take care of that, close quote. Trump said he spoke with Russian President Vladimir Putin before the release, which Trump said was very much on a humanitarian basis. We appreciate this decision and the fact that Russia asked for no one in return. No exchange took place, Trump said. Gilman, a 32-year-old teacher, detained since 2022, was initially handed a 3.5-year sentence when he was convicted of beating a police officer after being taken off a train for causing a disturbance. He later was convicted of attacking a prison inspector during a cell check, beating an investigator and assaulting a guard, and he was sentenced in October 2024 to 8 years and 1 month. His sentence was extended last year to 10 years after he was found guilty of assaulting prison guards. Gilman's father has disputed the charges against him. Gilman's sister Lexi Hudson credited Trump and U.S. Senator Ed Markey of Massachusetts with bringing about the Marine veteran's release. Quote, there is no other reason that Robert is alive today other than that President Trump heard about the case and took action, said Hudson, who thanked Markey for leading our advocacy efforts in Congress. The Russians treated my brother so badly, Hudson said. They hurt him for no reason other than that he was both an American and a Marine. What did they get out of this? Why did they do this to such a wonderful person? Russia's Federal Penitentiary Service did not respond to a request for comment on Gilman's health deteriorating behind bars.
1: Now on to page A7, some portions of the news briefing. We have a mail-in ballot ruling. A federal judge on Tuesday ruled against President Donald Trump's executive order that sought to create a federal voter list and directly involved the U.S. Postal Service and elections operations in a way that would limit mail voting. U.S. District Court Judge Indira Talwini had already halted the order Trump signed in March, his second one attempting to set national election rules. On June 25th, she sided with Democratic state attorneys general in granting summary judgment, preventing the core of Trump's order from taking effect. Tuesday's ruling creates yet another legal hurdle for the Trump administration to overcome, should it get the initial injunction lifted by the U.S. Supreme Court. That is that it is now less than 90 days before the November 3, 2026 midterm elections underscores the critical need for an injunction to prevent defendants from changing election rules on the eve of the election, she wrote. The Trump administration in July requested the Supreme Court halt lower court's decisions that blocked the sweeping changes in nearly half the country. In the latest lawsuit, Talwini, nominated by Democratic President Barack Obama, sided with the League of Women Voters and other voting rights group. Her ruling granting a preliminary injunction barred the Postal Service from taking any steps to implement the order for this year's midterm elections. She said the administration has so far declined to defend the constitutionality of the order. Next article is on the Canadian wildfire. A deadly wildfire in western Canada that's forced some 20,000 people to flee grew overnight even without strong winds, challenging efforts to contain it and fully assess the damage, authorities said Tuesday. About 100 firefighters from Mexico were on the way to help fight the blaze that's destroyed homes and other properties near Okanagan Lake in British Columbia. The fire has killed an 80-year-old woman and burned towards Summerland, a community of about 12,000 people, roughly 185 miles east of Vancouver. Cliff Chapman, director of provincial operations for the British Columbia Wildfire Service, says crews were working around the clock to establish control lines and make it safe for evacuated residents to return home.
2: All right. Well, we are moving right along in reading today's August 12th Virginian Pilot. So I'm going to read next a story about something we used to read about all the time, the Ukraine war. This also comes from the Associated Press, and the headline is Zelensky, Russia aided by North Korea. Missiles supplied by regime allegedly used in attack that kills 10. Dateline, Kyiv, Ukraine. And forgive me for all the mispronunciations I'll make with these names. Russia attacked Ukrainian cities with missiles, drones, and glide bombs Tuesday, killing at least 10 civilians, officials said, as President Volodymyr Zelensky said Moscow is getting new military help from North Korea for its more than four-year-old invasion. Zelensky said Russian forces used ballistic missiles supplied by North Korea in an overnight attack on the southeastern city of Zaporizhia, where a company said 7 workers at its steel plant were killed and 21 injured. 3 more people, including a 15-year-old boy, were killed by Russian drones and artillery in the central Dnipropetrovsk region, authorities said. In addition to the ballistic missiles, North Korea is preparing to deploy more of its troops to Russia, Zelensky said late Monday. Russian President Vladimir Putin and North Korean leader Kim Jong-un signed a strategic partnership agreement in 2024, pledging mutual aid if either country faces aggression. Kim has sent thousands of troops and huge supplies of weapons to support Putin's full-scale invasion of Ukraine. Some experts say the engagement with Moscow is helping improve North Korea's military capabilities, and Zelensky said the battlefield experience would help Pyongyang menace other countries in its region. Ukraine says Russia is scaling up its production of ballistic missiles, aiming to exploit Kyiv's critical shortage of Patriot air defense interceptors that can stop them, and claims Moscow is preparing to recruit more troops for a new push on the front line that stretches 775 miles along eastern and southern Ukraine. Quote, every step Russia takes, increasing ballistic missile production, bringing in North Korean equipment, preparing for mobilization, all of this shows that Moscow is preparing not for peace, but for escalation, Zelensky said on social media. In an unusual step, Ukraine's Air Force did not say in its daily report how many missiles Russia launched overnight. It was not clear whether the omission was deliberate, and Kyiv officials made no immediate comment. U.S.-led diplomatic efforts to stop the war have fizzled as Washington grew frustrated with the lack of progress and its attention turned to the Iran war. In an indication that Putin is determined to press on with the invasion, Russia's highest court on Monday ordered that Yabloko, the only political party opposing the war, should be excluded from the ballot in the September 18th to 20th parliamentary election. Quote, the Kremlin will not enter serious negotiations or make meaningful compromises on its demands, as long as Putin believes that he has a viable military path to achieving his full objectives, the Institute for the Study of War, a Washington-based think tank, said in an

0: quote, the Kremlin will not enter serious negotiations or make meaningful compromises on its demands as long as Putin believes that he has a viable military path to achieving his full objectives, the Institute for the Study of War, a Washington-based think tank, said in an analysis Monday. Ukraine's Patriot shortages offer Russia an opportunity to cause very serious damage to Ukraine over the coming winter and will therefore contribute to delaying meaningful negotiations and protracting the war, it said. Russian forces also struck parts of the Ukrainian capital, Kyiv, overnight, according to officials. One strike hit the grounds of a children's hospital, leaving two craters and shattering windows, the state emergency services said. Children and medical workers were in bomb shelters and nobody was hurt, it added. At another location in Kyiv, a Russian strike started a fire in a warehouse that spread across nearly 13,000 square feet, according to emergency officials. The Russian Defense Ministry said its forces overnight struck military industrial facilities and transport and logistics centers in Kyiv and Zaporizhia with ground-based precision weapons. It said in a statement that it hit civilian storage facilities housing drones in Kyiv and a metallurgical plant in Zaporizhia. MetInvest, a major Ukrainian mining and metals company with operations in Zaporizhia, said seven of its steel plant employees died as staff tried to reach shelters after warning of an incoming ballistic missile. The company, which employs tens of thousands of people, said in a statement that the blast damaged its blast furnace and other equipment and forced the plant to shut down. Russia has targeted Kyiv and Zaporizhia with Zircon anti-ship missiles and Iskander ballistic missiles while launching 120 long-range strike drones across the country, Ukraine's Air Force said. Meanwhile, the Russian Defense Ministry said its air defenses overnight intercepted nearly 400 Ukrainian drones over 14 regions and Crimea, the peninsula that Moscow illegally annexed from Kyiv in 2014. Russia's biggest online retailer, Wildberries, said its logistical facilities in the Voronezh region near the Ukrainian border came under attack and caught fire. It added that the fire was extinguished and goods stored there were, quote, largely undamaged, close quote. Ukraine has repeatedly struck Wildberries warehouses and Russian oil facilities in what it says is a strategy to compel Putin to negotiate an end to the invasion. Ukraine's general staff said its forces struck an oil refinery in Orsk in Russia's Orenburg region near Kazakhstan, about 930 miles from Ukraine, causing a fire. The refinery, with an annual processing capacity of about 44 million barrels of crude oil, produces gasoline, diesel, and aviation fuel, among other products.
1: Next article is that honeybees are not in a healthy place. Veterinarians making hive calls to assist keepers in fight against now commonplace mass die-offs. This was written by Anthony Anthes of the New York Times. So at the University of Georgia's Veterinary Teaching Hospital, aspiring animal doctors learn to minister to a menagerie. Dogs with dermatitis and horses with colic, diabetic cats and malnourished parrots, bleeding rabbits and wheezing snakes. Whatever hops through the door, said Jörg Meyer, an exotic animal vet at the hospital, or slithers. But on a breezy Sunday morning in April, Meyer was in a small, overgrown field, teaching students how to make house calls on a group of patients that rarely made it through the hospital door or into the standard veterinary curriculum. The students climbed into stiff white jumpsuits, donned protective mesh hoods, and prepared to make the rounds on hundreds of thousands of honeybees. Is everybody ready? Meyer asked. Over the next 2 hours, the students examined more than a dozen hives, holding the wax combs up to the sun and searching for signs of disease, the stunted wings, discolored larvae, or minuscule mites that could spell serious trouble for the nation's bees, and by extension, its food supply. Honeybees are agricultural all-stars, pollinating roughly 15 billion worth of crops, more than 130 types of fruits, vegetables, and nuts every year. They are also increasingly in danger, plagued by parasites and pathogens, and weakened by climate change, pesticides, and malnutrition.

0: nutrition. Mask die-offs have become commonplace. During the 2024 to 2025 season, the United States had lost more than half of its managed honeybee colonies. Beekeepers are fighting a war to keep the bees alive, said Bob Binney, a commercial beekeeper who owns the Blue Ridge Honey Company in Lakemont, Georgia. The honeybee medicine program at the University of Georgia is part of a nascent but growing effort to enlist veterinarians in the fight. Most veterinary students are already required to master the biologic range of domestic creatures, such as dogs, cats, horses, cows, and pigs. I think honeybees deserve a similar status, said Mayer, a professor at the university's vet school. In half of the nation's dogs, or cats, or cows, or horses, were to unexpectedly drop dead every winter, it would be an animal health emergency. Yet, in beekeeping, it's basically called Wednesday, Mayer said. It's considered totally normal. Basically, micro-livestock. Mayer, who grew up in a tiny agricultural town in southwestern Germany, spent much of his childhood around farm animals. But when he began veterinary school in Budapest, Hungary, he found himself drawn to birds, lizards, and exotic creatures about which much less was well known. He also fell in love with honeybees. Unlike in the United States, many European vet schools made honeybee health part of the curriculum, presenting the invertebrates as basically micro-livestock, Mayer said. Honeybee medicine was offbeat enough to capture his attention. I also thought that it's super romantic having your own bees and making your own honey, Mayer said. And in the early 2000s, after he took a job as an exotic animal vet in the United States, he got a few hives of his own. By then, it was clear the honeybees were facing serious threats. Varroa destructor, an invasive parasitic mite that feeds on living bees, was at the top of the list. But dozens of dangers lurked. Wax moths, hive beetles, digestion-disrupting fungi, viruses that cause paralysis or wing deformities, bacteria that could wipe out all of a colony's young. For years, American beekeepers managed outbreaks mostly on their own, diagnosing many diseases visually and then administering their preferred treatments. The fact that beekeepers could buy antibiotics over the counter without consulting a veterinarian helped enable this self-sufficiency. But in 2017, amid concern about the rise of antibiotic-resistant microbes, federal regulators tightened access to antibiotics. Suddenly, beekeepers who wanted to use the drugs needed veterinarians. And there was just one problem. In the U.S., we weren't well trained for taking care of honeybees, said Dr. Tracy Ferrone, a veterinarian in Grove City College in Pennsylvania who took a sabbatical to Europe to learn more. Since 2017, several professional organizations, including a newly formed honeybee veterinary consortium, have been trying to bring practicing vets up to speed, creating continuing education courses and special certifications. Interest in the subject has been growing, experts said. But the knowledge gap is large. In one survey conducted in 2023 and 24, 74% of veterinarians said they did not know how to write honeybee prescriptions. 89% indicated that they would be unable to identify honeybee diseases. So if veterinary schools have been working to give the next generation of vets a better grounding in bees, having the vets come in is really needed because it's so hard for the bees and beekeepers right now, said Megan Milbrath, who helped establish and now leads a honeybee medicine program at Michigan State University and who was an author of the vet survey. We really need all hands on deck. Minding the hives. At the University of Georgia, Mayer figured he was well-positioned to help vet students get a handle on honeybees. After the FDA rule change, he said he asked himself, well, why don't I just combine my hobby, the beekeeping, with my job? He teamed up with colleagues at the university's agriculture school, which was already home to a renowned bee lab and beekeeper certification program. Together, they created a program in honeybee medicine, which now includes a bee club, a bee treatment crew, and a 3-week elective rotation. Madison Morgan, a fourth-year vet student from Austell, Georgia, surprised herself by signing up for all of it. She had arrived at school with no particular interest in bees. They were not on my radar in the slightest, she confessed. But in some ways, bee challenge is a central tenet of veterinary medicine, in which the life of each individual animal matters. We all love animals, and we're like, oh, we want to save each and every one, Morgan said. That approach makes little sense for honeybees, which have lifespans that can be measured in weeks and can survive only as part of a larger colonies. Colonies are often described as superorganisms, with the bees working collectively to perform some basic biologic functions. So in honeybee medicine, the bee is not the patient, the hive is. The vet school's teaching apiary had 13 of them, each stacked in a tower of stacked boxes that grew taller as the colony expanded. Holistic health. On that breezy Sunday morning in April, the inspections did turn up two Verona mites, which was no cause for panic. The mites have become so widespread that it's not unusual to find a few in a hive. Treatment would not be required unless the mite population rose. Although varroa can bring down even the strongest hive, healthy, well-fed colonies can keep some pests and pathogen in check on their own, said Louis Barlett, who leads research at the University of Georgia's Bee Lab and helped create the honeybee medicine program. But if we run out of good food for them, because we've seen losses in pollinator habitat, he added, and we're poisoning them with all these insecticides and fungicides and other agrochemicals that we know inhibit their immune system, then you can get these huge outbreaks. So, the program encouraged students to think holistically about hive health, teaching them about nutritional principles and environmental conditions that could protect bees and beekeepers from large-scale losses. If you get called out to an apiary, Mayer said, you don't want to be the guy that just drives around in a station wagon and writes a prescription and says, see you later.
1: Well, I guess this story really extends the term all creatures great and small.
0: Quite small, yes, sir.
1: Well, we're going to move now to the business page in today's August 12th Virginian Pilot. This story has the headline, sales of existing U.S. homes decline 1.7% in July. This comes from Matt Ott of the Associated Press, Dateline Washington. Sales of previously occupied U.S. homes slowed again in July as record prices and the highest mortgage rates in a year proved to be an insurmountable hurdle for many prospective homebuyers. Existing home sales fell 1.7% last month from June to a seasonally adjusted annual rate of 4 million units, the National Association of Realtors said Tuesday. That's slightly above the 4.05 million pace economists were expecting, according to FactSet. July sales, however, were up 0.7% compared with last year. Home prices continued to rise, hitting unprecedented levels. Home prices continued to rise, hitting unprecedented levels for July, NAR said. The U.S. median sales price increased 2% from a year earlier to $434,100. In June, the median sales price hit $442,000, an all-time high for any month on data going back to 1999, NAR said. Home prices have risen on an annual basis for 37 months in a row. Last week, mortgage buyer Freddie Mac reported that the benchmark 30-year fixed mortgage rate rose to 6.69%, its highest level in just over a year. It was the fifth consecutive week that the average rate rose, marking the latest strain for prospective home buyers who are facing steep borrowing costs. It's difficult to find good news about the U.S. housing market from the July report, said Carl Weinberg, chief economist at High Frequency Economics. No one who has a home already can afford to sell it, he said. People with ultra-low COVID-era mortgages cannot afford to give them up. If no one is selling, no one can be buying, and inventories are low. Home sales have been mostly hovering close to the 4 million annual pace for about 3 years, far short of the historic norm that is closer to 5.2 million. The U.S. housing market has been in a slump since 2022, when mortgage rates began to climb from pandemic-era lows. Sales of previously occupied homes were essentially flat last year, stuck at a 30-year low.
0: Now we're on to the opinion page. From the Our Views section, Setting the Tone, Virginia's congressional candidates should model respect in campaigns. It didn't set any participation records, but last week's congressional primary election served its purpose nonetheless. Voters chose the nominees who will appear on the ballot in November, setting up the critical decisions Virginia and the rest of the nation will make in this year's general election. Already, those candidates and those who didn't face primary opposition have come out swinging, reflecting what is expected to be a fiercely contested battle for control of Congress. But two area political parties recently united to call for a more respectful tone in the debate, one that accentuates policy differences but avoids the type of behavior that sullies our political system. While it may be too much to hope that everyone appearing on the ballot this year embraces such a message, it is an aspiration worth celebrating and something that should count for something when the Virginians head to the polls in the fall. The August 4 primary election saw trickles rather than torrents of voters polling in polling places throughout the Commonwealth, despite a statewide nomination contest for U.S. Senate and competitive Democratic and GOP races for U.S. House. According to the Virginia Public Access Project at vpap.org and the State Department of Elections, only 3.4% of registered voters participated in the Republican Senate election, the lowest figure for a statewide primary in more than a decade. Retired U.S. Major General Burt Misgawa defeated two challengers and will face incumbent Democrat U.S. Senator Mark Warner in November. There were 8 nomination contests for U.S. House, 3 Republican and 5 Democratic, with the top GOP vote-getter for the 5th District receiving only 42,278 votes, according to unofficial results, and the top Democrat in the 8th District receiving 41,134. As predicted, there wasn't a lot of enthusiasm leading up to last year's election, and it showed in the final tallies. For Hampton Roads, all eyes were on the Democratic races in the 1st and 2nd districts, where voters selected Henrico County Commonwealth's attorney, Shannon Taylor, to take on U.S. Representative Bob Whitman and former U.S. Representative Elaine Luria to face U.S. Representative Jen Kiggins, respectively. Other matchups were settled without a primary, with incumbent Democratic U.S. Representative Bobby Scott taking on U.S. Army veteran Edwin Rivera Jr. in the 3rd District and incumbent Democratic U.S. Representative Jennifer McClellan facing independent candidates Jason Brown II and Andre Odell Kersey. Expect all of those candidates to compete hard for voters' attention and support in the coming months. Although Labor Day historically marks the beginning of the campaign season, a primary delayed by the fight over the proposed redistricting amendment is likely to see an accelerated timeline as those seeking elected office spring to the finish line. As they begin those efforts, they would do well to take notice of a joint statement issued July 23rd by the Virginia Beach Democratic Committee and the Republican Party of Virginia Beach that promised to, quote, model respectful political engagement, encourage peaceful civic participation, and set clear expectations for conduct within our respective organizations. Quote, while we cannot control every individual's actions, we can address concerns professionally and take appropriate action when warranted, the statement continues. Quote, we intend to show that principled political competition and professional respect can coexist in Virginia Beach, and in doing so, begin to positively influence political discourse in our Commonwealth and nation. Hampton Roads can hope that this attitude prevails in the run-up to November 3rd. The divisiveness of our politics is ugly and corrosive, staining those whose rhetoric depends on fear, violence, and hatred. It drives people away from the process and impedes the important work needed on the public's behalf. Virginia congressional elections have a chance to be different, to be better, should candidates and organizations across the Commonwealth follow the lead of Virginia Beach's political parties by focusing on policy rather than prejudice, and voters favor those who model respect in the coming months.
1: Okay, well, we're a bit over an hour into our reading of the August 12th Virginian pilot. Time to move on to reading portions of the obituaries. As usual, we will identify the deceased when they died, at least if we have that information, and information related to any funeral services, and if there's website information available, provide that as well. Our first obituary from today comes from Chesapeake, Captain Michael John Christie, who died August 8th. A visitation will be held Sunday, August 16th from 2 to 3:30 p.m. at Sturtevant Funeral Home, Portsmouth Boulevard. Full obituary at www.sturtevantfuneralhome.com.
0: In Norfolk, Robert A. Cobb. Robert A. Cobb, born on April 13, 1954, of Norfolk, Virginia, passed away on August 8, 2026. A celebration of life will be held in the next few weeks with details to be shared soon. Condolences may be expressed to the family at www.hollimanbrown.com.
1: Next, from Virginia Beach, Angela Michelle Dannenberg, born in 72 and died on August 8, 2026. We are not given any information about funeral services, nor is there any information about a website that you might contact.
0: Also in Virginia Beach, Dr. Kent E. Carpenter. It is with profound sadness that we announce the passing of Dr. Kent E. Carpenter, a world-renowned marine biologist and ichthyologist who died in Dumaguete City, Philippines. The information is that his celebration of life will be held on Friday, August the 14th, 2026, with a mass at 11 at the Church of the Holy Family at 1279 North Great Neck Road, Virginia Beach. Interment following at Princess Anne Memorial Park at 1110 North Great Neck Road, Virginia Beach. And then a continued celebration of life at the Princess Anne Country Club at 3800 Pacific Avenue in Virginia Beach from 1:30 until 4.
1: And next comes also from Virginia Beach, Marie Ruth Walton McDowell. It says when she was born. It doesn't actually identify that I can see. Oh, she died August 5th. There will be a viewing on Friday, August 14th from 4 p.m. to 8 p.m. at Wilson Funeral and Cremation Services, located at 5873 Poplar Hall Drive in Norfolk. Funeral service will be held Saturday, August 15th, 10 a.m. at Shiloh Baptist Church, located at 745 Park Avenue in Norfolk, with interment at Woodland Memorial Gardens in Norfolk, Virginia. For more information, www.wilsonfuneralandcremations.com.
0: And lastly, from the western side, we have William J. Sonny Edwards, Jr. His funeral is to be held on 8/13/26 at 11 a.m. at Cross Point. Burial will follow at the Antioch Cemetery. Visitation is Wednesday from 7 to 8 p.m. at Parr Funeral Home. For more information, go to www.parrfuneralhome.com.
1: Okay. Well, we are moving right along in today's paper. Maybe before we get into the We Are Told popular advice columns, we'll go back to some of the news briefings and kind of go through those. So one here is ousted Syrian dictator sentenced to death in absentia for war crimes. This comes from Damascus, Syria. A Syrian court on Tuesday sentenced ousted President Bashar Assad and his brother in absentia for murder, torture, and crimes against humanity committed before and during the country's 14-year civil war that left about a half million people dead. The verdicts by a court in Damascus are the first against Assad or any members of his inner circle since his family's five decades in power came to an end 20 months ago. They are mostly symbolic, however, because Assad and his brother Maher had fled to Russia, where they received asylum after the Syrian government's stunning collapse in December 2024. Six other former officials were also sentenced to death in absentia. The only former official sentenced to death and in custody is Assad's maternal cousin, Atef Najib, who oversaw a crackdown on dissent that led to an uprising that sparked the civil war. Najib stood inside a cage wearing a prisoner's uniform as the judge read his sentence aloud, and a crowd gathered outside the heavily guarded courthouse. Even though Assad is unlikely to ever face justice, the verdicts will be popular among many Syrians, especially those who have expressed frustration that the new government hasn't moved with enough speed or strength against Assad-era figures. Bashar Assad used state agencies to commit war crimes and crimes against humanity, said Judge Fakhreddin Al-Aryan during a court session aired live on state TV, a contrast with Assad-era trials, which were conducted in secret. Najib is one of the highest-ranking security officials to be put on trial. He is a former Army Brigadier General who was in charge of political security in Syria's southern Daraa province. During his tenure, more than a dozen teenagers who scrawled anti-government graffiti on a school wall were arrested and tortured. The case became a catalyst for mass protests against the repressive policies of Assad's security forces. The protests were met by a brutal government crackdown in 2011 that spiraled into the civil war that ended in 2024 with Assad's ouster in a lightning rebel offensive. Some of Najib's victims were present at the courthouse, including a teen in 2011. Quote, "Today we reached a point where the blood was not wasted," said Mawaya Sayazne about those who died in the crackdown. 15 years later, quote, "There is happiness that Atef Najib was sentenced to death," he said.
0: One more of the news briefings is drone strikes in Libya. Firefighters in western Libya on Tuesday battled a massive fire caused by a drone strike on an oil facility the day before, when their town on the Mediterranean coast came under a wave of drone attacks targeting key oil installations. Drone strikes continued on Tuesday, hitting the town's power plant and oil refinery, the state-run National Oil Corporation said. The attacks underscored the fragile state of security at Libya's critical infrastructure. In the country's east, in the city of Benghazi, a car bomb killed a senior military officer with a self-styled military force on Monday, the latest such bombing in the violence-stricken North African nation. No group has claimed responsibility for either the drone strikes in the town of Zawe, about 30 miles west of the capital of Tripoli, or in the Benghazi bombing.
1: Okay, I think we'll read one more news briefing and then we'll move into the next section and read some of the hopefully poignant advice columns. This little news briefing has the headline, South Africa Mine Deaths. At least 40 artisanal miners died and 8 were injured when the walls of a mine in South Africa caved in on them, police said Tuesday. Northwest Provincial Police Commissioner Lieutenant General Arthur Adams said a search was ongoing and it was not yet clear if there were more victims. Sniffer dogs and specialized equipment were deployed to search for any others trapped underground. Police said the cave-in happened Monday night while the miners were operating illicitly near the city of Rustenburg, a hub for platinum mining, 80 miles northwest of Johannesburg.
0: Let's look at Sense and Sensitivity with Harriet, and the title is Still Unemployed After 400 Applications. Dear Harriet, my son is having a difficult time finding a job after graduating with his computer science degree. He graduated last May and still hasn't been able to land a job after applying for more than 400 job postings. He's been beside himself with anxiety, stress, and embarrassment. Not being able to find a job has heavily affected his mental health, and it's hard to see my son this way. He was such a motivated student throughout college and worked incredibly hard to earn his degree. He completed internships, participated in coding projects, and even spent months preparing for technical interviews because he thought those things would help him stand out. Despite all his hard work, he either gets rejection emails or never hears back from employers. I keep reminding him that the job market is difficult right now, but I can tell those words are not enough anymore. He worries the longer he's unemployed, the less likely companies will be to hire him. As his mother, I feel helpless because I want to encourage him, but don't know what to say or what to do. How can I help my son through this difficult time? Saving my son. Would you like to read the reply?
1: Sure. Yeah. Boy, this is a difficult problem, isn't it? Dear Saving My Son, I have two ideas for you. Have him go to a career center where he can present his pitch for a job to get their feedback. Ask them to review his resume and cover letter to see whether they can recommend edits to make them stronger. Also, if he is applying for jobs through online job sites that are completely generic, he should remember that thousands of people are competing with him. It's time to turn to businesses where he might be able to make a personal contact, either by personally taking his application or otherwise finding someone to deliver his materials to in person. Also, he may want to consider volunteering at a local nonprofit that needs support. He could create an internship for himself where he uses his skills, which shows that he has been working while unemployed. This should help boost his confidence. You know, I didn't think she could come up with a good reply, but I thought that was pretty good.
0: I thought that was pretty good. I was going to say a lot of our local colleges have career centers, and you can go back even after you've graduated and get assistance getting back into the job market.
1: Yeah.
0: Anyway, dear Harriet, I am coming out of a few months of depression that feels more traumatizing now than it did in the moment. Now that I have an opportunity to look back, I realize how much stress I was enduring. Honestly, I'm proud of myself for making it through such trying times. As I'm working through the aftermath, I find it difficult to release the internal tension that the situation caused. In a way, my body feels like it's still processing past experiences, even though my mind is in the present. I was thinking about picking up a sport as a way of working through the physical tension. What activities might you recommend for depression recovery? Signed, Recovery.
1: Dear Recovery, I am not a therapist, so I strongly recommend you ask yours for specific ideas. I can say that clean eating, drinking lots of water, and moving your body are important to overall mental health. The simple act of walking is excellent for your body and mind. This is one of those letters for advice that just is, it just doesn't, there's no way you can solve that person's problem in an advice column response.
0: No, you need to sort of have your hands on there.
1: Yeah.
0: Would you like to go to Asking Eric?
1: Yeah. So I'll read this first letter to Eric. This is written by someone who signs themselves Fishy Story. Dear Eric, about once a month, a group of us from church go out to dinner. At our last dinner, I was sitting next to a woman I know casually. The day after this dinner, the woman complained to the person who organized the event that she had to go to the ER because of a reaction to what I ordered. Seems she is allergic to fish, which she knew, but I did not. Here is the amusing part. I did not have fish. Although I am sympathetic with her plight, I just laughed this off. If we go out again with a group that includes this woman, would it be rude to insist she not sit next to me?
0: Wow.
1: Signed, Fishy Story.
0: I don't think you can help somebody sitting next to you when you don't even eat the thing. However, dear Story, an ER visit is no laughing matter, so I'll choose another route. It's possible there were fish oil or fish derivatives in something you or somebody else at the dinner ate. Caesar salad, puttanesca, Worcester sauce, bouillabaisse, or another food with fewer vowels. Cross-contamination in the kitchen is also possible. You didn't know that there was a risk, and seemingly she didn't think there was, so there's no fault here. But the next time you dine out, it might be useful, instead of insisting she sit elsewhere, to ask if she needs any accommodations. If her allergy is so sensitive she can't sit near a triggering food item, then there's probably a larger issue, and it would benefit everyone to get clarity. It's not your responsibility to manage her allergy. However, since this is a social group that meets regularly, expressing your concern and asking how, if at all, you can help is a simple and hospitable gesture that would likely contribute to the overall well-being of the group, as well as the well-being of this one member.
1: I feel like that's a good response to the whole, but I guarantee you, if his concern is, should I insist she not sit next to me, he doesn't have to worry. She will not sit next to him.
0: I think that relationship is over if there ever was one. I'm, you know, way down the table. Sorry about that, sir.
1: Okay.
0: Or ma'am. I don't know if that's a ma'am or a sir, but okay.
1: Okay. Let's move on to the next letter. This comes from Resources Redistributed. Dear Eric, I have a niece and nephew, both now in their 30s. My middle sister and I have always had to ask if they received the presents we have sent them for their birthdays, holidays, graduations, etc. This has been a topic my sister and I have discussed with them many times over the years. When I became a great uncle, I sent my great niece presents for her birthday and the holidays, and the pattern continued with me having to ask if the present was received. This past year, I had to ask again my niece if my great had to again ask my niece if my great niece, who is now 10 years old, received the present and ended up having a fight with her, and she wrote me a nasty text. I have decided to no longer send gifts. Also, I was extremely ill 2 years ago and was knocking on heaven's door. During that time, I never received a phone call or text asking how I am. The decision was made to change my beneficiaries and leave what was to go to them to my niece from another sister who has continued to stay in touch, check in, visit, invite me to her home, and treat me like the family that we are. Am I wrong in cutting out my great niece and now my great nephew born this past year? By the age of 10, a child should have been educated in the words, "Thank you." Signed, Resources Redistributed.
0: Absolutely, Resources. Anyway, dear Resources, you're free to live what you want to anyone for any reason. So the short answer is you're not wrong to cut out your great niece and great nephew if you so choose. While your great niece didn't write you a thank you note for the last present, your conflict isn't really with the children, so add that consideration to your thinking. It's clear that the parents don't have the same values you do regarding expressing gratitude. Your conflict is really with them. It also seems that gratitude is only a part of the problem. The larger issue seems to be the lack of care they're showing for your relationship in general. It sounds like you've had some conversations about it, but it may be helpful to be more direct in talking about how you'd like to be in their lives and seeing if that's what they want too. It's okay to say that it matters to you when relatives show up, check in, communicate, and express care and concern. They may be willing and interested in stepping up. They may not. With inheritance, it's helpful to think of what you intend the money to do. Oftentimes, people will bequeath money or belongings as a symbol of the strength of a relationship. If that's what you'd like this money to do for your great niece and great nephew, it may be helpful to first think about if and how you can build better relationships with them while you're living, and let those efforts and results guide your estate planning going forward.
1: Okay. Well, we're getting close to the end, so we'll probably finish off today in history, but I have to make note that in the happy birthday to you little section, Lella Doolittle is 100 years old today. She lives in Newport News.
0: Woohoo!
1: Congratulations, Lella.
0: Congratulations, Ms. Doolittle.
1: Today in history, on August 12, 1867, President Andrew Johnson sparked a move to impeach him as he defied Congress by suspending Secretary of War Edwin Stanton. The two had clashed over Reconstruction policies. In 1909, the Indianapolis Motor Speedway, home to the Indianapolis 500, first opened. In 1981, IBM introduced its first personal computer, the Model 5150, at a press conference in New York. In 2013, Whitey Bulger, the Boston mob boss who became one of the nation's most wanted fugitives, was convicted in 11 killings and dozens dozens of other gangland crimes, many of them committed while he was said to be an FBI informant. Bulger was sentenced to life and fatally beaten in prison in 2018. In 2017, a driver sped into a crowd of people protesting a white nationalist rally in the Virginia college town of Charlottesville, killing Heather Heyer, 32, and injuring more than a dozen others. James Alex Fields, the attacker, was sentenced to life in prison on 29 federal hate crime charges and life plus 419 years on state charges.
0: Wow.
1: Well, you have been listening to local, regional, and national news highlights from the Virginian Pilot, dated August 12th. 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Coming up next, the Daily Press. My name is Brian Buttonholzer. My reading partner is
0: Patricia Raymond.
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Tune in for a live reading from the Virginia Voice of the Richmond Times-Dispatch beginning at 8:10 a.m. The Virginian Pilot is read live beginning at 10 a.m. with rebroadcast at 3 p.m. The Daily Press can be heard live at 11:30 a.m. with rebroadcast at 4:30. The Virginia Gazette from Williamsburg airs at 1 p.m. and again at 7 in the evening. The Suffolk News Herald begins at 2 p.m. and can be heard again at 9 p.m. At 6 o'clock, begin your evening with All Things Considered and Marketplace. At 8 o'clock, tune in for the New York Times. The Washington Post can be heard at 10 p.m., followed by the Wall Street Journal at 11 o'clock. And from midnight until 8:10 a.m., enjoy a variety of late-night programs from the Virginia Voice and WHRV, including book readings, the BBC World Service, and Morning Edition. 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
1: Hello, and welcome to the WHRO Voice, where we will be reading local, regional, and national highlights from the Daily Press, dated Wednesday, August 12th, 2026. Our audio reading programs are specifically designed for and primarily directed to people who are blind, visually impaired, or have other conditions preventing them from reading standard printed material. Our readers are volunteers. My name is Doug Boynton. My reading partner is
2: Debbie Myers.
1: Good morning.
2: Good morning. And I will get us started with the top of the page of today's Daily Press. Headline reads, Big Plans, Short Move. Woody's to relocate across the street, add new restaurant. And the story comes out of Chesapeake and written by staff writer Sandra Panecki. For years, locals have waited for the vacant freestanding waterfront building on a strip of land between the Intracoastal Waterway and the Elizabeth River, just north of the Great Bridge Bridge, to turn into something again. That time is finally drawing near. Jeff Leroy, owner of Woody's Raw Bar and Grill, a restaurant, bar, and sports pub overlooking the southern branch of the Elizabeth River, confirmed he has signed a lease and will relocate his business before the year's end across the boulevard into the building at 136 Battlefield Boulevard North. Quote, we are looking forward to a move, he said. It's going to be a beautiful facility. While Leroy said the business plans to make an official announcement, he has held off because it doesn't have an exact opening date. Quote, we hope to be in there within 2 to 4 months, he said. That's our goal. The new location will house 2 restaurants in one, Leroy said. It will include Woody's Raw Bar and Grill and another restaurant, Legacy at the Locks. But he was unable to provide all of the specifics as to the proposed concept. Quote, we're polishing up that other side and working on the menu right now, he said. We're going to have a raw bar where you can get oysters, clams, crab legs, mussels, etc., end quote. Leroy's daughter, Kayla Leroy Holton, serves as the regional director of the operations for Woody's and is the project manager for the new location's ongoing build-out. The plumbing is complete and electrical, followed by heating, air conditioning, and ventilation is next. There are no walls up there yet, she said. Legacy at the Locks will be an elevated dining experience, Leroy Holton said. Quote, it's not fine dining, it's just more upscale atmosphere with some elevated menu items, a good wine list, and more craft cocktails. A small stage for entertainment is also part of the plan. The expanded space will mean an increase in the size of the business staff, Leroy said. Woody's current location is about 5,700 square feet, and the new one is roughly 10,000. The restaurant owner does want to dispel rumors floating around on social media, including that they are selling the business and he foreclosed on a loan. Quote, we don't even own the building. We're leasing it, he said, of the current location. The beautiful thing is we have a lease here, and we can stay open here until we are ready to make the transition across the street. At that point, the old location will shut down, he said. Leroy opened the restaurant in 2009, formerly known as Big Woody's, within one of the storefront shops of the Island Wharf Center, and it's been a good run with the restaurant attracting locals to its fresh seafood raw bar, popular wings, nightly drink specials, entertainment, and of course, its popular waterfront deck. Leroy also owns and operates a second Woody's Raw Bar and Grill location on Portsmouth Boulevard in the Western Branch section of the city. That opened 15 years ago. The building Woody's is moving into has a bit of a history behind it. It opened in 1985 as Locks Point Restaurant, one of the few fine dining establishments in the city at the time. Hodad's Bar and Grill also operated within the restaurant. After 23 years, the establishments closed in April 2008. Leroy remembers it well. He was a bartender at Locks Point in 1987, and that's where he met his wife, Darkus. Quote, "She asked me out on a date there," Leroy said, "and I asked her to marry me in the old atrium room at Locks Point." The two wed in 1992. Kelly's Tavern took over the building in 2009 and closed there in 2017. Off the Hook, a seafood restaurant that opened its first location in Chesapeake in 2014 and a second in Norfolk in late 2017, was renovating the building for years but never moved in. Off the Hook has since gone out of business.
1: Still on the front page, the next story headlined Report, Threat Spurs Jet Ruse. The subheadline reads, Trump secretly flown out of Turkey after NATO summit, and the story comes from the Associated Press. President Donald Trump secretly flew out of last month's NATO summit in Ankara, Turkey, on an alternate military aircraft, while the White House made it appear that the Republican president was flying on a jet used as Air Force One. That's according to a report by the Washington Post. The Post said Monday the operation was prompted by an Iranian assassination threat against Trump. The ruse was carried out as journalists and some White House staff members were led to believe that they were on the same plane as the president as he began his journey back to Washington from the annual gathering of NATO country leaders. The Post cited material reviewed by the newspaper, a U.S. official familiar with the operation and another person with knowledge of the president's travel. Associated Press has not independently confirmed the report. Trump had flown to the summit on a new Qatari gifted and retrofitted red, white, and navy jet, but ahead of departing Turkey, he said he would fly partway home on an older model baby blue Air Force One plane instead. The president at the time said the new luxury jet was being flown out ahead of his departure from Ankara to give some U.S. troops based in eastern England a chance to check out the new jet used as Air Force One. In Ankara, Trump boarded the old Air Force One jumbo jet in view of television cameras ahead of the plane flying to Royal Air Force Mildenhall on the United Kingdom. The White House did not respond directly to questions about the Post report of the secret operation to whisk the president out of the country on a third aircraft, or the reported elaborate ruse to make it appear he was on the baby blue Air Force One jet flying to Mildenhall. Spokesperson Stephen Chung said in a statement, quote, as the president has said recently, there are many enemies of America who have their sights on him, and we use every tool at our disposal to address those threats. The U.S. Secret Service declined to comment. The Air Force, which maintains the fleet of executive travel aircraft, referred questions to the White House. While Trump was in Turkey, the U.S. military conducted a series of large strikes in Iran in retaliation for its attacks on merchant shipping in the region. The New York Times and CBS News reported last month that intelligence officials had raised concern about a potential attack on the president or his jet, triggering additional precautions and the decision not to use the newly inaugurated aircraft gifted to Trump by Qatar for the first leg of the president's trip home from Ankara. The swap had spurred questions about the security of the Qatar-provided aircraft, and Trump said last month after the trip that it would undergo additional upgrades. Chung, on Monday, maintained that the new Qatari-gifted plane was, quoting, a state-of-the-art aircraft that has been fitted with high-level security protocols that ensure the safety of the president and his staff. The new Post report on clandestinely putting Trump on a third aircraft and quietly whisking him out of the country adds a fresh layer to just how seriously concerned U.S. security officials were about the threat against Trump during the ongoing war with Iran. Paul Ekloff, a former special agent with the Secret Service, said such an unusual move could either reflect actionable intelligence or an abundance of caution given volatility in the region with the wars in Iran and Ukraine. Ekloff said, quote, "I would not say unprecedented, but it is an unusual occurrence," end quote. The Post reported that to exit the plane without being seen by those uninvolved in the operation, Trump and several aides stepped aboard an airport catering truck, which was elevated plane side using hydraulics and positioned at a door on the opposite side of Air Force One's entrance. The small group of reporters who thought they were traveling with Trump were advised to lower their window shades ahead of takeoff. After arriving at Mildenhall, news photographers captured images of Trump getting off the presidential plane, suggesting he reboarded Air Force One out of sight of the pack of journalists who thought they were traveling with him. Democratic Senator Richard Blumenthal called for a congressional briefing on what happened. He said Monday on CNN, quoting, "It is unprecedented, and it is surreal." The quote continues with him calling the incident downright scary. After the brief visit to the base at Mildenhall, Trump boarded the new Air Force One aircraft to fly the rest of the way to Washington. During a gaggle with reporters aboard the aircraft, Trump was asked directly if there was any credible threats on Air Force One by Iran. Trump said, quote, "Well, I have a threat all the time. I'm number one on their list before you." He added to the traveling reporters, "But if I go, you go."
2: All right, the next story, still on the front page of today's Daily Press. The headline reads, "I love my school. Families form campaign hoping to stop or stall repurposing of Chesapeake Elementary." And it includes a large picture of two young students holding laptop computers. A neighborhood campaign bent on preserving Norfolk Highlands Primary School has formed in opposition to a proposal from the school district that would reimagine the elementary. Families of some of the nearly 300 pre-K through third grade students hope to stop or stall plans presented by district administration to make the building into the city's first public early childhood education center. School leaders believe repurposing Norfolk Highlands Primary is the best case for rebuilding that could be shut down entirely. In a presentation Monday evening at the school board, administrators said a greater number of families would benefit from an early childhood center. Based on a study from consultants, they said district resources could also be spent more effectively minding other nearby schools. For campaign leader Ozan Duran, the charge to save Norfolk Highlands Primary has greater reach than to the Indian River area the school serves. Quote, "This is a huge accountability and transparency issue," he said. "I am not against an early childhood education center. I don't like that when you present this information, this quote unquote new information, you're given the same information that was already there. That's not answering the questions we posed," he said. Duran, a former teacher who is running for city council, said he believes school leaders have made up their minds without a formal vote. He told the board that families of Norfolk Highlands Primary had grown frustrated by a lack of dialogue. The critics note that Norfolk Highlands Primary defies trends across the region of declining enrollment while producing some of the best academic results. Quote, "Our school is a very big deal," said second grader Cameron Fields, seated in the gallery Monday. Cameron, 7, has for months joined his father and other families in attending meetings and speaking up for the school. Quote, "I love my school. I love my teachers, my classroom, and my friends," he said from the dais in June, flanked by a couple classmates. When I heard that my school might change and that I might have to go to a different school, it made me feel sad. My friends are important to me, he said. Chair Kim Scott, who speaks on behalf of the board, declined to answer questions after the meeting. She deferred to the earlier presentation led by administrators. During the presentation, Chief Operations Officer Paige Stutz said the proposal to repurpose Norfolk Highlands Primary follows an unexpected decline in the district's enrollment. Stutz said there were about 500 fewer students in the Indian River area than a decade ago, though she noted those figures did not factor specifically for Norfolk Highlands Primary. Enrollment records indicate no notable shift in the number of students at the school from 2016 to 2026. Enrollment has fallen at the schools that would take the rezoned students, however. It also sits atop a smaller than average size plot of land that limits growth, Stutz said. Chesapeake Schools aims for its campuses to have 20 acres. State guidelines recommend 5 acres for a 400 to 600 student school. Norfolk Highlands Primary sits on 3.4.

0: of land that limits growth, Stutz said. Chesapeake Schools aims for its campuses to have 20 acres. State guidelines recommend 5 acres for a 400 to 600 student school. Norfolk Highlands Primary sits on 3.4 acres. If the three-story school building is converted to an early childhood education center, students at Norfolk Highlands Primary are expected to be rezoned for Thurgood Marshall Elementary, Georgetown Primary, and Sparrow Road Intermediate. If approved on the proposed timeline, the early childhood center would begin accepting pre-K students starting in fall 2027. Daphne Joppe, chief academic officer for the district, said the facility would address the city's needs for kindergarten readiness. About 2 in 5 children begin school already behind the benchmark. A dedicated early childhood education center, she said, would curb that. It could additionally save parents money, Joppe said. High-quality child care is often out of reach for many working families, costing tens of thousands of dollars a year. She said this was an option that set up young learners for an increased chance of success and earlier behavioral support. Class sizes for rezoned students are expected to remain consistent, and employees who work at Norfolk Highlands would be given the option to transfer, Joppe said. A district study expects the school system could enroll an additional 150 to 200 pre-K students with a dedicated early childhood education center that serves about 250. Enrollment of these students could yield for the district up to $1.4 million in funds through the Virginia Preschool Initiative, funds that administrators said could offset the cost of repurposing the school. Quote, what we have seen at Norfolk Highlands, I can almost assure you that any school your child is shown to, if there's the decision that's made, I can assure you you will have the same quality education, said school board member Elijah Collin. Duran, who lives across the street from Norfolk Highlands Primary, said he and other parents find the district's planning seems to be justifying a decision that school leaders were already on board with. Quote, there's definitely a butterfly effect, he said. Closing this one school, it's echoing, it's going to affect all of the other schools. When his emails didn't yield answers he found satisfactory, he successfully fundraised money to afford the fees for requesting public documents through the Freedom of Information Act. The request, seeking records that would spell out the annual cost of keeping Norfolk Highlands Primary open, as well as the costs or savings to taxpayers, have not been produced, he said. Requests made through FOIA cannot produce documents that do not exist. Duran said he closed donations after receiving more money than he expected. Some of those funds have gone toward yard signs dotted around the neighborhood, aimed at raising awareness of the school's situation. That movement, he said, backs 3 candidates for Chesapeake School Board. One of those is Bradrick Fields, Cameron's father. As the presentation concluded, members of the school board seemed poised to take formal action at the next meeting.
1: Final story on the front page of this morning's Daily Press. The headline, Fundraising for Virginia Ballot Measures Heats Up. The subheadline reads, Voters will decide on a trio of constitutional amendments this fall. And the story comes from staff writer Kate Seltzer. This fall, Virginians will vote on whether to adopt 3 constitutional amendments that would enshrine abortion access, same-sex marriage, and voting rights for people who have completed felony sentences. The questions on whether those amendments should be adopted will appear on the ballot in November's election, where Virginians will also decide who should represent them in Congress. Though fundraising on both sides of the causes is heating up, last month's campaign finance reports show that the amount of money sunk into the amendment campaigns is dwarfed by the $70 million political action committees spent on advertising for April's redistricting referendum. Here's what you need to know about what's on the ballot and who has donated so far. on the issue of abortion.

0: The question reads, should the Constitution of Virginia be amended to protect the freedom to make personal decisions about prenatal care, childbirth, postpartum care, birth control, abortion, miscarriage management, and fertility care. 2, protect doctors, nurses, and patients from being punished for these decisions. And 3, allow for restrictions on access to abortion during the third trimester of pregnancy, except where the patient's health is at risk or the pregnancy cannot survive. Abortion is legal in Virginia through the end of the second trimester at 27 weeks and 6 days of pregnancy. Virginia code requires that abortions during the second trimester must be done at a licensed hospital. Third trimester abortions are allowed only in extreme cases if 3 doctors agree that the continuation of the pregnancy is likely to result in the death or irredeemable harm to the woman. Since the Supreme Court of the United States overturned Roe v. Wade in 2022, Virginia is the only southern state that has not reduced abortion access. In 2024, Virginia saw a 16% increase in clinician-provided abortions, likely due to an influx of patients from other states with new or more restrictive abortion laws. Last month, former Lieutenant Governor Winsome Earl Sears launched a life and marriage tour across Virginia to campaign against the reproductive health and marriage amendments. That tour is billed under the slogan Faith, Family, Freedom, which is the name of a super PAC that funds Christian conservative candidates. In a post promoting the tour, Earl Sears also tagged Winsome PAC, which had about $56,000 on hand in May of this year. Other political action groups formed specifically as referendum committees campaigning against the abortion group include No Safeguards, No Deal, a group affiliated with the Family Foundation that had raised $127,000 and had about $7,000 on hand as of last month. The Virginia Catholic Conference, LLC, affiliated with the Catholic Diocese of Richmond and Arlington, had $8,000 on hand as of the last report. The Virginia Medical Professionals for Women's Safety, which is affiliated with the American Association of Pro-Life OBGYNs, had raised $54,000 with $15,000 on hand. And Virginians for Safe Reproductive Policy, which had received $25,000 each from the Virginia Society for Human Life and from the Virginia Catholic Conference, had about $40,000 on hand. By contrast, Virginians for Reproductive Freedom had about $1 million on hand. Large donors included the ACLU, the Planned Parenthood Action Fund, the Virginia League for Planned Parenthood, and the ACLU of Virginia. On the topic of marriage, the question reads, should the Constitution of Virginia be amended to 1, remove the ban on same-sex marriage, 2, affirm that 2 adults may marry regardless of sex, gender, or race, and 3, require all legally valid marriages to be treated equally under the law? Same-sex marriage has been legal federally since 2015 and in Virginia since October of 2014, but in 2006, Virginians, with 57% of the vote, approved a constitutional amendment that defined marriage as solely between one man and one woman. The General Assembly repealed the statutory ban on same-sex marriage in 2020. The ban still exists in the state's constitution, though it remains unenforceable so long as same-sex marriage is legal federally. As of last month, Virginians for Marriage Equality, affiliated with Equality Virginia Advocates, had raised $120,000 with $16,000 on hand. The largest donations were from the ACLU of Virginia, which contributed $96,000. Finally, on the issue of voting, the question reads, should the Constitution of Virginia be amended, 1, to provide for the fundamental right to vote in the Commonwealth, 2, to revise the qualifications of voters so that a person convicted of a felony is not entitled to vote during his period of incarceration, but is automatically invested with the right to vote upon release from incarceration, and 3, to update the existing prohibition on voting by persons found to be mentally incompetent, to instead apply to persons who have been found to lack the capacity to understand the act of voting. Virginia permanently takes away voting rights for people convicted of felonies except at the governor's discretion. Governor Abigail Spanberger announced last month that she restored the right to vote to more than 60,000 people since taking office. That's compared with former Governor Glenn Youngkin, who restored the rights to vote of more than 4,300 people during his first year in office and fewer every year for the remainder of his term. The constitutional amendment, if adopted, would provide for the automatic rights restoration for people who have completed their felony sentences. The amendment also provides that someone found by a court to not have the capacity to understand the act of voting is not allowed to vote. That is a change from current Virginia law that says someone who has been found to be mentally incompetent is not qualified to vote. So far, Virginians for the Right to Vote, which supports the amendment, has raised $240,000 from new Virginia majority.
1: All right, moving to page 2. The top of that page, the story headline reads, Grant Funding Hold Puts Local Women's Shelter in Jeopardy. And the story is written by Trevor Metcalf, a staff writer. A woman's domestic violence shelter operated by a Hampton Roads nonprofit is in danger of scaling back services due to a recent federal grant pause. Michelle Ellis Young, CEO of the YWCA of Southampton Roads, said the $166,000 grant was unexpectedly put on hold August 3rd. The organization had expected to receive the Family Violence Prevention and Services Act grant funding for the 2027 fiscal year, quote, any day now. Quote, this could mean for us a reduction in the number of individuals we can service because we don't have adequate supplies, Ellis Young said. The grant helps the organization operate its almost home emergency shelter, a 22-bed facility for women and children facing domestic and sexual violence. The funding from the U.S. Department of Health and Human Services Office of Family Violence Prevention and Services is administered through the Virginia Department of Social Services. Ellis Young said that the state agency said the federal agency had paused the funding but had no other information. In an email response to questions, an HHS spokesperson did not say why grant distribution to the state was delayed. The Virginia Department of Social Services did not respond to a request for comment. The problem isn't unique to the YWCA or even Virginia. Family Violence Prevention and Services Act funding for the 2026 fiscal year also was delayed for months, according to Melina Malazzo, director of the public policy for the National Network to End Domestic Violence. She said funding notices were due to be released January 30th, but did not arrive until early June. Even then, only some of the money was released. It typically takes another 6 to 9 months for local programs to receive those funds, she said. Quote, these delays will force programs to consider staffing cuts, reduce services, and in some cases, complete closures, Malazzo said. The state received $3.5 million in Family Violence Prevention and Services Act funding in 2025. Ellis Young said the YWCA is in a relatively stable place because the grant is not its sole source of funding. However, she said she was worried about smaller domestic violence shelters. Until the funding is restored, the YWCA is asking for community donations. Ellis Young said the organization needs cleaning supplies, kitchen supplies, laundry items, and hygiene items. It's a critical time of the year for the shelter, she said, because children will soon head back to school. They make up the largest section of the shelter population and have many needs, she said. Supplies needed include Lysol wipes, paper plates, toilet paper, Swiffer Jet, wet jet liquid, paper towels, Swiffer pads, plastic forks, hand soap and lotion, regular and extra large trash bags, plastic cups, conditioner, aluminum foil, hair brushes, combs, dish soap, towels, and washcloths. The community can drop off supplies at the organization's office at 1003 Norfolk Square, Suite B, Norfolk. The organization is also hosting a supply drive with its partner Life's Journey Mental Health Clinic from 10 to 2 Friday at the office.
0: The next story headline, McMahon pens letter to Virginia universities. The subheadline reads, Education Secretary urges state schools to reform practices. And the story comes from the Virginia Mercury newspaper and reporter Nathaniel Klein. As students prepare to return to class, U.S. Secretary of Education Linda McMahon is asking Virginia's college and university presidents and governing boards to review how they operate and make changes with a specific focus on whether universities are delivering affordable, high-quality education while maintaining free speech, academic standards, and accountability to the public. McMahon wrote in a letter to readers concerned that public trust in American higher education has, her words, reached record lows, end quote, and asked them to publicly commit to reforms involving free speech, admissions, affordability, academic rigor, research security, and other issues. Higher education is undergoing significant changes and challenges stemming from federal policy shifts engineered during McMahon's tenure. Virginia schools are navigating changes with student loans, college programs, accreditation, a shift to workforce-oriented education, and a federal crackdown on diversity, equity, and inclusion initiatives, most notably with investigations at the University of Virginia and George Mason University. Ross Mugler, president and CEO of the Association of Governing Boards of Universities and Colleges, said the association supports increased accountability but stressed institutional independence is paramount. These are his words, quote, many of the priorities outlined in the letter from the Secretary of Education reflect shared goals across higher education. How those goals are achieved, however, is the sole purview of governing boards and institutional leaders exercising their fiduciary duties in alignment with their institution's unique mission, end quote. Mugler is a longtime and former governing board member at Old Dominion University. He added that the principles of board independence, institutional autonomy, and mission-driven leadership have bolstered the U.S. system of higher education. Mugler said, quote, it is vital that we protect these principles to ensure reforms are shaped by fiduciary responsibility and the long-term interest of our institutions and their students, not by political coercion, end quote. McMahon said university leadership must, these are her words, seize this occasion to drive essential reforms, a process some began by adopting positions of institutional neutrality and improving policies related to campus protests. Last spring, the Virginia Business Higher Education Council found that 90% of respondents in Virginia, both Democrats and Republicans, are proud of the colleges and universities in the Commonwealth because they see a strong connection between the work on Virginia's campuses, the prospects for the state's economy to grow, and for young people to succeed in the job market.
1: The next story headline is West Nile virus detected in Suffolk mosquitoes, and it's written by Macy Friend, a staff writer. West Nile virus has been detected in Suffolk, according to the city. Mosquitoes collected in the downtown area near Freeney Avenue were found carrying the virus, the city said Tuesday. Suffolk Mosquito Control is increasing mosquito surveillance, treating standing water, and spraying the area, according to a release. No human cases of the virus has been reported, but residents are encouraged to take routine precautions to prevent mosquito bites. And they include wearing long, loose-fitting clothing, using EPA-registered insect repellent, limiting outdoor activity from 1 hour before dusk to 1 hour before dawn when mosquito activity is greatest. To help reduce the mosquito population, the city is asking residents to remove potential breeding areas around their homes, empty items that collect standing water, properly dispose of tires, maintain gutters, drains, and pool use mosquito dunks in water that cannot be removed. Free mosquito dunks are available in Suffolk residents at city fire stations, recreation centers, libraries, City Hall, and the Suffolk Visitor Center. Residents must be 18 or older to provide proof of residency. On July 29th, the virus was detected at Langley Air Force Base in Hampton, although no virus was found at Fort Eustis in Newport News. Pest management will monitor the insects in the area through September 1st.
0: The next story, the headline reads, "Toddler safe after being shot at Fort Eustis housing." And the story comes from staff writer Peter Desjardins. Dateline Newport News. A toddler who was shot at Fort Eustis over the weekend is expected to make a full recovery, an Army official said Monday. A call came in shortly before 3:30 p.m. Saturday for a shooting at the base, according to a Newport News Fire Department incident log. According to EMS radio traffic, medics treated the 2-year-old girl at the scene for what was called an in-and-out wound on the right side of her abdomen. The toddler was flown to an area hospital for treatment, the scanner traffic indicated. The Nightingale helicopter landed at a field near Fort Eustis. Thomas B. Hamilton III, a public affairs officer with the Army Criminal Investigation Division at Quantico, confirmed on Monday a, quote, shooting incident, end quote, at the base on Saturday. He said, quoting, "It is an open investigation. We cannot give you details of what is going on because we need to protect the integrity of the investigation." But he went on to say, quoting, "We can say the child that was involved is expected to make a full recovery. The child is safe," end quote. Hamilton would not provide more details, such as what led the gun to be fired, who pulled the trigger, and whether the girl is the daughter of a military member stationed at Fort Eustis. No charges have been filed. An Army spokesman at the Pentagon said the soldier involved in the case is connected to the 18th Airborne Corps. That corps is stationed at Fort Bragg, North Carolina, but often uses Fort Eustis for training. Colonel Ali Scott, a public affairs officer for the 18th Airborne Corps, says the Army cannot comment on an pending investigation.
1: Turning now to page 3. High fives, treats, and a friendly chat. Virginia Beach girl, age 2, vies for Toddler of the Year with a $25,000 top prize. Wish my children had done that. And the story is written by Maggie Allwine, a staff writer. With her Spider-Man plushie and free popsicles in tow, toddler Maggie Murphy has been on a high five tour this summer. Bouncing between the oceanfront and Mount Trashmore, Maggie and her parents, Olivia and Richard Murphy, turned a nationwide competition into a Neighborhood Connections event. A semi-finalist for Toddler of the Year, 2-year-old Maggie, has, quote, an alarming lack of shyness and has been incredibly social, her parents said. When they saw the nationwide search in June, the family decided to enroll Maggie to see what would happen. Toy company Hasbro launched the competition last year, and more than 200,000 participants raised $13.5 million to benefit Toys for Tots charity. At first, Olivia and Richard were primarily using Facebook and connecting with friends and family to collect votes for Maggie. But when the competition grew tougher and Maggie continued to advance, the family wanted to cast a wider net and garner more in-person interactions. On weekends, Maggie and her family, including 15-year-old sister Amelia Riley, take cold water and frozen popsicles to the oceanfront or Mount Trashmore, offering enthusiastic high fives and conversations. Quote, "It turned into this community engagement, and now it's more like that than a competition," Olivia said. What gets people to stop and chat, Richard said, is not the free drink or snack on a hot summer day, but Maggie's free high fives. Quote, that always gets a smile and gets someone to turn around and go, okay, I can definitely take one of those today, Richard said. While the high fives are free, the Murphys are collecting donations and proceeds benefit Toys for Tots. So far, Maggie has raised over $3,000. The driving force behind all of this, Richard said, is Maggie's personality. She craves the joy of others. Quote, it helps us, too, by finding that every day as well, Richard said. We are finding more community, whether it's within our own neighborhood or throughout the city. It is relieving to find out that the city that we live in has so much happiness. Olivia emphasized how significant Maggie is to their family as she was conceived through in vitro fertilization and spent her early infant days in the neonatal intensive care unit. Quote, we're incredibly grateful that she's here and part of our family, Olivia said. I think that's why it's just incredibly special to us to be able to do this. Maggie is one of 252 toddlers from across the country who remain in competition. As of Tuesday, Maggie is in eighth place out of the 18 in her bracket. The semifinals close Thursday when the competition will be narrowed down to 14 finalists. The winning toddler receives $25,000 and will lead the Hollywood Christmas parade. If Maggie wins, Olivia said the family would likely set that money aside for her future or use some for a family trip. But the opportunity for Maggie to lead the holiday parade excites Olivia the most. Quote, the idea of her up there waving to everyone just warms my heart, she said. Maggie's high five tour may or may not continue after the competition concludes, considering the time commitment for her parents, but her community engagement won't end, Olivia said. Quote, anywhere we take her, whether it's on a walk or to the grocery store, she waves to everyone and smiles, Olivia said. That will, of course, continue. To vote for Maggie, go to toddlerofthe year.org/2026/Maggie-A574. One free vote is available per day. After that, it costs $1 in donations per vote. Voting ends at 10 p.m. on Thursday.
0: Still on page three of today's Daily Press, dated Wednesday, August 12, 2026, the headline on the next story reads, more speed cameras will be added to I-64 work zones. And the story comes from staff writer James W. Robinson. James City County will soon install automated speed cameras in Interstate 64's work zones, police announced last week. Police will work with vendor Blue Line Solutions to install the cameras within the next month, said Captain Monique Myers, a police spokeswoman. The goal of the cameras is to reduce speeding and improve safety for workers. When installed, there will be a 30-day warning period in which speeding notices are issued as warnings. Full enforcement will begin after the warning phase. The Virginia Department of Transportation recently announced that variable speed signs, which have already been in place in New Kent County, will be put in for use on the entire length of the I-64 gap widening project. The project, which is expected to be fully completed by 2029, will widen 29 miles of the interstate in both directions through York, Jamesetti, and New Kent counties, bridging the final two-lane segments connecting Richmond and Hampton Roads. Until construction is complete, speed limits will be reduced to 60 miles per hour when workers are in work zones and returned to the current 70 mile per hour speed limit when workers are not present. The speed cameras have been a financial windfall for New Kent County. The county expects to collect $8.7 million in the fiscal year that ended June 30th from $100 tickets issued to each driver recorded exceeding the speed limit by at least 11 miles per hour. James City County also plans to add two more speed cameras at Matoka Elementary and Jamestown High Schools. The county launched its automated speed enforcement program last year at seven schools: Clara Bird Baker, Stonehouse, James River, D.J. Montague, and Norge Elementary Schools, as well as Tawano Middle School and Lafayette High School. So far, the program has received $427,000 and change from January to June. The two school cameras will be active by the first day of Williamsburg-James City County Schools' new year on August 24th, Meyer said. Those two cameras will have a 30-day warning period. The seven school zones previously installed with cameras will not have another warning period.
1: All right, we now move to page six and Nation and World. And the first story headline is Zelensky, Russia aided by North Korea, missiles supplied by regime allegedly used in attack that kills 10. Story comes from the Associated Press. Russia attacked Ukrainian cities with missiles, drones, and glide bombs Tuesday, killing at least 10 civilians, officials said, as President Volodymyr Zelensky said Moscow is getting new military help from North Korea for its more than four-year-old invasion. Zelensky said Russian forces used ballistic missiles supplied by North Korea in an overnight attack in the southeastern city of Zaporizhzhia, where a company said seven workers at a steel plant were killed and 21 injured. Three more people, including a 15-year-old boy, were killed by Russian drones and artillery in the central Dnipropetrovsk region, authorities said. In addition to the ballistic missiles, North Korea is preparing to deploy more of its troops to Russia, Zelensky said Monday. Russian President Vladimir Putin and North Korean leader Kim Jong-un signed a strategic partnership agreement in 2024, pledging mutual aid if either country faces aggression. Kim has sent thousands of troops and huge supplies of weapons to support Putin's full-scale invasion of Ukraine. Some experts say the engagement with Moscow is helping improve North Korea's military capabilities, and Zelensky said the battlefield experience would help Pyongyang menace other countries in its region. Ukraine says Russia is scaling up its production of ballistic missiles aimed at to exploit Kyiv's critical shortage of Patriot air defense interceptors that can stop them, and claims Moscow is preparing to recruit more troops for a new push on the front line that stretches 775 miles along eastern and southern Ukraine. Quote, every step Russia takes, increasing ballistic missile production, bringing in North Korean equipment, preparing for mobilization, all of this shows that Moscow is preparing not for peace, but for escalation, Zelensky said on social media. In an unusual step, Ukraine's Air Force didn't say in its daily report how many missiles Russia launched overnight. It was not clear whether the omission was deliberate, and Kyiv officials made no immediate comment. U.S.-led diplomatic efforts to stop the war have fizzled as Washington grew frustrated with the lack of progress and its attention turned to the Iran war. In an indication that Putin is determined to press on with the invasion, Russia's highest court on Monday ordered that Jablko, the only political party opposing the war, to be excluded from the ballot in the September 1820 parliamentary election. Quote, the Kremlin will not enter serious negotiations or make meaningful compromises on its demands as long as Putin believes that he has a viable military path to achieving its full objectives, quote, came from the Institute for the Study of War, a Washington-based think tank, and according to their analysis on Monday. Quote, Ukraine's Patriot shortages offer Russia an opportunity to cause very serious damage to Ukraine over the coming winter and will therefore contribute to delaying meaningful negotiations and protracting the war, it said. Russian forces also struck parts of the Ukrainian capital, Kyiv, overnight, according to officials. One strike hit the grounds of a children's hospital, leaving two craters and shattering windows, the state emergency service said. Children and medical workers were in bomb shelters, and nobody was hurt, it added. At another location in Kyiv, a Russian strike started a fire in a warehouse that spread across the nearly 13,000 square feet, according to emergency officials. The Russian Defense Ministry said its forces overnight struck, quote, military industrial facilities and transport and logistics centers in Kyiv and Zaporizhia with ground-based precision weapons. It said in a statement that it hit civilian storage facilities housing drones in Kyiv and a meteorological plant in Zaporizhia. Metinvest, a major Ukrainian mining and metals company with operations in Zaporizhia, said seven of its steel plant employees died as staff tried to reach shelters after a warning of an incoming ballistic missile. The company, which employs tens of thousands of people, said in a statement that the attack damaged its blast furnace and other equipment and forced the plant to shut down. Russia targeted Kyiv and Zaporizhia with Zircon anti-ship missiles and Iskander ballistic missiles while launching 120 long-range strike drones across the country, Ukraine's Air Force said. Meanwhile, the Russian Defense Ministry said its air defenses overnight intercepted nearly 400 Ukrainian drones over 14 regions and Crimea, the peninsula that Moscow illegally annexed from Kyiv in 2014. Russia's biggest online retailer, Wildberries, said its logistical facilities in the Voronezh region near the Ukrainian border came under attack and caught fire. It added that the fire was extinguished and goods stored there were largely undamaged. Ukraine has repeatedly struck Wildberry warehouses and Russian oil facilities in what it says is a strategy to compel Putin to negotiate an end to the invasion. Ukraine's general staff said its forces struck an oil refinery in Orsk and in Russian Oranberry region near the Kazakhstan, about 930 miles from Ukraine, causing a fire. The refinery, with an annual processing capability of about 44 million barrels of crude oil, produces gasoline, diesel, and aviation fuel, among other products.
0: The headline on the next story reads, United Nations, over 16,000 civilians still held captive by Russia. The subheadline, official spotlighting plight of Ukrainians cites poor treatment. And the story comes from Edith M. Lederer of the Associated Press. Dateline, United Nations. The United Nations estimates that more than 16,000 civilians detained by Russia during its war in Ukraine are still being, quote, deprived of their liberty, end quote, many held incommunicado and on grounds that do not comply with international law. Quote, widespread and systematic torture and ill treatment, end quote, of both Ukrainian civilian detainees and prisoners of war by Russia are continuing, including sexual violence, according to Claudia Fuentes Julio, the UN Assistant Secretary General for Human Rights. She spoke at an informal meeting of the UN Security Council called by Latvia and the United Kingdom on Monday to spotlight the plight of civilians and soldiers taken during the war that Russia launched with a full-scale invasion of its neighbor in February of 2022. The Council, which counts Russia as a permanent member, heard the accounts as both Russia and Ukraine have escalated attacks in the four-year conflict. Since the invasion, Julio said, UN human rights staff have interviewed 910 Ukrainian prisoners of war and 403 civilian detainees following their release. The UN has not been able to visit detention facilities in Russia, and its estimated figure of those held does not break down how many are adults or children. More than 95% of the Ukrainian prisoners of war and 85% of the civilian detainees reported being tortured or ill-treated, often repeatedly, the UN official said. They also reported sexual attacks and inhumane conditions, including food deprivation and inadequate medical services. The Geneva-based Human Rights Office, quote, has documented the execution of 129 Ukrainian prisoners of war at the beginning of their captivity and the deaths of 48 prisoners of war in custody resulting from torture, denial of medical care, or other inhumane conditions of detention. That quote comes from Julio. The UN Security Council also heard emotionally wrenching accounts from Crimean Tatar human rights activist Lenine Umarova, who called herself a political prisoner of the Russians for almost 2 years, and Kuan Levia Garcia, a Ukrainian soldier who was among the hundreds held out for months at the Azovstal steel plant in the besieged city of Mariupol, before turning themselves over to the Russians in May of 2022. Garcia, who was born in Mariupol to a Ukrainian mother and Cuban father, spent nearly 1,200 days as a POW. He said he weighed 120 pounds when he was freed, pulling out a picture of his emaciated body to show the council. He said he was tortured, beaten harder, and humiliated more than other prisoners because the Russians suspected he was a foreign mercenary due to his Cuban ancestry or an American spy because he went to college in the United States. Garcia, who is still in the Ukrainian military, said, quoting, Russians were outraged that someone with a connection to Cuba, whom they consider an ally, would fight against their occupation army, end quote. He said the Russians tried to break the prisoners mentally and force them to confess to falsified crimes through torture, including freezing, beatings, electrocution, and sexual abuse. Quote, two of my friends were beaten to death in detention centers in the Donetsk region, Garcia said. Two of my friends died because of the conditions they were put in Russian prisons and were returned in plastic bags to the homeland. For Umarova, her captivity began when she tried to enter Russia from Georgia to visit her seriously ill father in Crimea, which is part of Ukraine but has been occupied by Russia since 2014. She said she was placed in detention on fabricated charges, but unlike many others, she was able to contact an attorney. In the third month, she said, her attorney obtained her release through a court order. Quote, but as soon as the prison gates opened, a bag was put over my head and I was taken away again, end quote. In 6 months, she said she was moved to 7 facilities, calling it a carousel of repression. What happened to her, Umarova said, is part of a system Russia uses to unlawfully detain, isolate, torture, and fabricate charges against civilians. She named half a dozen women in Russian prisons today and said at least 84 women have faced criminal prosecution. UN human rights experts also interviewed 816 Russians and 57 third country national prisoners of war for over 45 countries who were members of the Russian armed forces in Ukraine, said Julio, the Assistant Secretary General. About half reported torture or ill treatment in the initial stages of captivity by Ukrainians, she said, but UN monitors reported that once they arrived in Ukrainian detention facilities, quote, the conditions generally comply with international humanitarian law and have improved since 2022.
1: And the final story on page 6, the headline reads, ailing U.S. Marine veteran held in Russia on disputed charges released. And the story is written by Ben Finley and Matthew Lee with the Associated Press. Russia has released an American military veteran who spent more than 4 years in prison on disputed charges under abusive conditions and was said to be gravely ill and at risk of dying, a group advocating for him said on Tuesday. Robert Gilman was on his way to a U.S. military hospital in Texas, where he will be medically and psychologically assessed and treated, said Eric Lebson, Chief Strategy Officer of Global Reach, a group that's been working for free to free him and other American detainees abroad. Gilman's family has flown to Texas to be with him, including his mother, who was in Russia attempting to see him. President Donald Trump, however, posted on social media that Gilman will arrive in Andrews Air Force Base in Maryland, outside of Washington, on Tuesday evening. Quote, I just spoke to him, and he had one request, a great cheeseburger when he lands, Trump wrote. I will take care of that. Trump said he spoke with Russian President Vladimir Putin before the release, which Trump said was, quote, very much a humanitarian basis. We appreciate this decision and the fact that Russia asked for no one in return. No exchange took place, said Trump. Gilman, a 32-year-old teacher detained since 2022, was initially handed a 3.5-year sentence when he was convicted of beating a police officer after being taken off a train for causing a disturbance. He later was convicted of attacking a prison inspector during a cell check, beating an investigator, and assaulting a guard, and he was sentenced in October 2024 to 8 years and 1 month. His sentence was extended last year to 10 years after he was found guilty of assaulting prison guards. Gilman's father has disputed the charges against him. Gilman's sister, Lexi Hudson, credited Trump and U.S. Senator Ed Markey of Massachusetts with bringing about the Marine veteran's release. Quote, there's no other reason that Robert is alive today other than that of President Trump hearing about the case and taking action, said Hudson, who thanked Markey for leading our advocacy efforts in Congress. Quote, the Russians treated my brother so badly, Hudson said. They hurt him for no reason other than that he was both an American and a Marine. What did they get out of this? What did they do this? Why did they do this to such a wonderful person? Russia's Federal Penitentiary Service did not respond to a request for comment on Gilman's health deteriorating behind bars.
0: Moving ahead to page 8, the headline on this story, Storm Nomenclature Reflects Culture. Subhead, regional names for typhoons in Pacific debuted in 1990s. And the story comes from Francesca Regalado of the New York Times. If you see that a storm named Dim Sun is gathering steam in the Pacific Ocean, it is not an error. In June, as the Pacific typhoon season began, the Hong Kong Observatory said it had chosen the city's bite-sized cuisine as its latest contribution to the list of names for tropical cyclones that form in the Pacific. It is not the first time that Hong Kong has named a storm after a beloved symbol, Typhoon Dolphin, which brought heavy rains to China, Taiwan, and Japan over the weekend, takes its name from the city's animal mascot. Dolphin will be followed by two tropical storms that have formed in the Pacific, Peilu, named by Macau for the spoonbill bird, and Chan Hom, named after a Laotian tree. The names are compiled by the Typhoon Committee, which was formed in 1968 by the United Nations and the World Meteorological Organization to help Asia-Pacific countries prepare for tropical storms. The committee maintains an active list of 140 names divided into five columns that it cycles through every 4 or 5 years, depending on the frequency of storms. Each of the committee's 14 members, including the United States, China, the Koreas, Hong Kong, and Malaysia, contributes 10 names. They are drawn from each member's language and culture, resulting in storms named for animals, plants, historical and mythological figures, and, of course, food. That means Dim Sum will eventually be joined by typhoons such as Geguri, which means frog in Korean, Ber'afa, the Thai word for east, and Tiru, a Micronesian greeting, according to the committee's latest list of names released in March. Here's how the system works. U.S. forecasters started the practice. Tropical cyclones form when warm ocean water, moist air, and light winds persist long enough to combine into systems that produce violent winds, large waves, and torrential rain. Those that form over the western Pacific Ocean and affect Asia are called typhoons. During World War II, meteorologists in several Asian countries were prevented from working by occupying Japanese forces because weather forecasts were considered sensitive military intelligence, said Ray Lirios, a historian at the Philippine Atmospheric, Geophysical, and Astronomical Services Administration. After the war, those countries relied on American military forecasts in the U.S. Pacific territory of Guam. To distinguish among storms, American forecasters first compiled a list of female names, often drawn from their wives and girlfriends, according to meteorologists. In the 1970s, amid the gender equality movement, the U.S. government began adding male names. Lam Chiu Ying, a former director of the Hong Kong Observatory, said in a 2017 video interview. Some processes are open to the public. Members of the Typhoon Committee pushed to replace American names with regional ones in the 1990s. Some opened the process to the public. Quote, "We wanted to leave all of the old names behind in the 20th century," said Lirios, who created the criteria for the Philippines public submissions in 1999. He said the Typhoon Committee rejected names that were indecent or carried negative connotations in other languages. Storms also cannot be named for public figures, including politicians and celebrities. In 2005, the committee rejected two names chosen by the public in Hong Kong. Tai Chi, the ancient Chinese martial art, could be mistaken as a Japanese man's name, while Kapok, the cotton tree, sounded like a slang term for sexual organs in some languages, Lam said. Dim sum, by contrast, was uncontroversial. Louis Yuk Singh, a spokesperson for the Hong Kong Observatory, said it was selected by the public in 2024, along with sparrow and shui chin, the Cantonese word for daffodil. Aside from dim sum and dolphin, Hong Kong has submitted banyan, named for the tree, and lion rock for a mountain overlooking the city. The Japan Meteorological Agency said in an email it typically contributes the Japanese names of constellations such as Koinu, meaning puppy, for Canis Minor, and Koguma, bear cub, for Ursa Minor. The committee's list also includes mythological figures such as the Chinese folk heroine Mulan, the Micronesian nature goddess Singlaku, and the Vietnamese mountain god Son Tin. Malaysia submits the names of native flora and fauna that are easy to pronounce, like the Kempaka flower, said Maisie bin Muhammad, a spokesperson for the Malaysian Meteorological Department. Other countries also draw inspiration from nature, including Vietnam's Ha Long Bay, Thailand's Kanun, meaning jackfruit, and the Philippines' Mount Amuyayo. Deadly storms names are often removed. Some names are retired after becoming associated with particularly devastating or deadly storms. The Philippines stopped using the local name Yolanda after the 2013 typhoon that killed more than 6,000 people. The Typhoon Committee retired the storm's official name, Haiyan, in 2015. This year, the committee added Dim Sum to replace Man Yi, which was retired after the storm caused more than a dozen deaths in the Philippines in 2024.
1: And do we have time for two news briefs before moving to the opinion page?
0: I think we do.
1: Okay. A federal judge on Tuesday ruled against President Donald Trump's executive order that sought to create a federal voter list and directly involve the U.S. Postal Service in election operations in a way that would limit mail voting. U.S. District Judge Indira Talwani had already halted the order Trump signed in March, his second one attempting to set national election rules. On June 25th, she sided with Democratic state attorney generals in granting summary judgment, preventing the core of Trump's order from taking effect. Tuesday's ruling creates another legal hurdle for the Trump administration to overcome should it get the initial injunction lifted by the U.S. Supreme Court. Quote, that is now less than 90 days from the November 3rd, 2026 midterm elections and underscores the critical need for an injunction to prevent defendants from changing election rules on the eve of the election, she wrote. The Trump administration in July requested the Supreme Court halt lower court decisions that blocked the sweeping changes in nearly half the country. In the latest lawsuit, Tawani, nominated by Democratic President Barack Obama, sided with the League of Women Voters and other voting rights groups. Her ruling granted a preliminary injunction barring the Postal Service from taking any steps to implement the order for this year's midterm elections. She said the administration has so far declined to defend the constitutionality of the order. And a deadly wildfire in western Canada that forced some 20,000 people to flee grew overnight, even without strong winds, challenging efforts to contain it and fully assess the damage, according to authorities. About 100 firefighters from Mexico were on the way to help fight the blaze that's destroyed homes and other properties near Okanagan Lake in British Columbia. The fire has killed an 80-year-old woman and burned down Summerlin, a community of about 12,000 people, roughly 185 miles east of Vancouver.
0: On now to the opinion page, but first, just a note, was this a movie, Death Takes a Holiday? There were no obituaries in today's Daily Press.
1: That's right.
0: The opinion page, and this is our views of the editorial staff at the papers. The headline, Setting the Tone, Virginia's congressional candidate should model respect in campaigns. And there is a large photo of former U.S. Representative Elaine Luria, and Congresswoman Jen Kiggins was a file photo from 2022 during their debate. They are shaking hands. It did not set any participation records, but last week's congressional primary election served its purpose nonetheless. Voters chose the nominees who will appear on the ballot in November, setting up the critical decisions Virginia and the rest of the nation will make in this year's general election. Already, those candidates and those who did not face primary opposition have come out swinging, reflecting what is expected to be a fiercely contested battle for control of Congress. But two area political parties recently united to call for a more respectful tone in the debate, one that accentuates policy differences but avoids the type of behavior that sullies our political system. While it may be too much to hope that everyone appearing on the ballot this year embraces such a message, it is an inspiration worth celebrating and something that should count for something when Virginians head to the polls in the fall. The August 4th primary election saw trickles rather than torrents of voters at polling places throughout the Commonwealth, despite a statewide nomination contest for U.S. Senate and competitive Democratic and GOP races for U.S. House. According to the Virginia Public Access Project and the State Department of Elections, only 3.7% of registered voters participated in the Republican Senate election, the lowest figure for a statewide primary in more than a decade. Retired U.S. Army Major General Bert Mizusawa defeated two challengers and will face incumbent Democratic U.S. Senator Mark Warner in November. There were eight nomination contests for U.S. House, three Republican and five Democratic, with the GOP vote-getter in the 5th District receiving only 42,278 votes, according to unofficial results, and the top Democrat in the 8th District receiving 41,134. As predicted, there was not a lot of enthusiasm leading up to last week's election, and it showed in the final tallies. For Hampton Roads, all eyes were on the Democratic races in the 1st and 2nd districts, where voters selected Henrico County Commonwealth's Attorney Shannon Taylor to take on U.S. Representative Rob Whitman and former U.S. Representative Elaine Luria to face U.S. Representative Jen Kiggins, respectively. Other matchups were settled without a primary, with incumbent Democratic U.S. Representative Bobby Scott taking on U.S. Army veteran Edwin Rivera Jr. in the 3rd District, and incumbent Democratic U.S. Representative Jennifer McClellan facing independent candidates Jason Brown II and Andre Odell Kersey. Expect all of those candidates to compete hard for voters' attention and support in the coming months. Though Labor Day historically marks the beginning of the campaign season, a primary delayed by the fight over the proposed redistricting amendment is likely to see an accelerated timeline as those seeking elected office spring to the finish line. As they begin those efforts, they would do well to take notice of a joint statement issued July 23rd by the Virginia Beach Democratic Committee and Republican Party of Virginia Beach that promised to, quote, model respectful political engagement, encourage peaceful civic participation, and set clear expectations for conduct within our respective organizations. The statement continues, quote, while we cannot control every individual's actions, we can address concerns professionally and take appropriate action when warranted. We intend to show that principled political competition and professional respect can coexist in Virginia Beach, and in doing so, begin to positively influence political discourse in our Commonwealth and nation. Hampton Roads can hope that attitude prevails in the run-up to November 3rd. The divisiveness of our politics is ugly and corrosive, staining those whose rhetoric depends on fear, violence, and hatred. It drives people away from the process and impedes the important work needed on the public's behalf. Virginia's congressional elections have a chance to be different, to be better, should candidates

0: rhetoric depends on fear, violence, and hatred. It drives people away from the process and impedes the important work needed on the public's behalf. Virginia's congressional elections have a chance to be different, to be better, should candidates and organizations across the Commonwealth follow the lead of Virginia Beach's political parties by focusing on policy rather than prejudice, and voters favor those who model respect in the coming months.
1: And in other views, Virginia undecided on who gets water from refilled aquifer, and is written by Tommy Turner, a guest columnist. The rain finally came and it fixed the wrong thing. On August 6th, the Virginia Department of Environmental Quality downgraded its drought warning across the peninsula. Stream flow, soil moisture, and reservoirs improved, though severe drought continues in much of the state. None of that water reaches the Potomac aquifer. The Potomac is a confined aquifer scaled beneath clays and silts that admit less than an inch of rainfall a year, and it supplies 70% of the groundwater withdrawn in eastern Virginia regulated areas. The only thing that has ever been measurably refilled, it is pumping less. When the Franklin paper mill closed in 2010, it took 29 million gallons a day off the system, and levels rose across the region for a decade. The mill reopened and is again the region's largest groundwater user. That rebound is spent, and DEQ expects levels to resume declining within 5 to 10 years. So Hampton Roads is doing artfully what weather cannot. The Sanitation District's SWIFT program treats wastewater to drinking water standards and injects it more than 1,000 feet down. The Environmental Protection Agency put the initial cost of the program at $2.9 billion, carried by sewer bills. Full-scale injection starts at the James River plant this fall and at Nansemond in 2029. DEQ's study, released in July, treats SWIFT with care. Pressure travels through the aquifer tens of thousands of times faster than water molecules, so injections in Suffolk lift levels far inland without that water traveling there. If injections are suspended for any reason, the report warns, the gains could prove transient, and withdrawals that are offset by the injections may need to be curtailed. Modeling this reliably could take at least 10 years of full-scale data. Until then, only measured benefits can count in permit decisions, not projected ones. So assume it works. It gets the water. Virginia's answer, as the law stands, is drinking water first and then whoever files first. The Groundwater Management Act gives preference to uses for human consumption all over others when supplies run short. Beyond that, in DEQ's own description, applications for groundwater withdrawal permits are processed as they are received. DEQ says applying that priority is harder than it sounds. No withdrawal is purely human consumption. Every utility serves a mix of residential, commercial, and industrial customers, and DEQ lacks the data to sort them. Existing permit holders have invested on the strength of those permits, which makes reopening them difficult, even when drinking water outranks them. The agency asked the General Assembly to clarify how the two should be reconciled. On whether the people paying for the recharge have any claim to it, the report says only the question is open. Before authorizing groundwater trading, which Virginia does not have, lawmakers must first resolve how rights are allocated and whether and how to compensate parties providing the recharge of the aquifer. That has never been decided, and the money is already spent. The claimants are lining up and they are not compatible. DEQ negotiated deep cuts to the Coastal Plain's 14 largest groundwater permits between 2014 and 2017, and those users want the water back. The James City Service Authority's permit expires in February. The aquifer has an interest of its own. Since the injections were sold partly as a defense against subsidence and saltwater intrusion, data centers will

0: argue a replenished aquifer has room for them. Two senators, one from each party, have asked for a special session. A third wants data center approvals halted statewide. Governor Abigail Spanberger has answered neither. Injection begins this fall. Richmond has until then. Whether Virginia does better than first come, first served. And that opinion piece is written by Tommy Turner of Williamsburg. He's an independent researcher who writes about data center policy and municipal finance. He serves on the advisory board of a Sloan Foundation-funded Emory University study of data centers in the South.
1: Moving on to your views, letters from readers to the newspapers. The headline on this one is China and Coal. Regarding heat domes, your views from July 31st, the writer proposes holding big oil accountable for its environmental crimes and noted we are forced to use gasoline while being denied cheap, reliable Chinese electric automobiles. A Google search of annual coal burning showed China burns 5 billion tons, about 55% of world consumption. India, 1.1 billion tons, about 14%. The United States, 400 million or 440 million tons, about 5%. And the European Union, 200 million, 240 million tons, about 2.5% of world consumption. China's population is about three times bigger than ours, but burns 12 to 13 times more coal than us. If we cut coal consumption to zero, world pollution will still rise because China burns coal on such a massive scale. Environmental groups are asleep at the wheel about this issue. Furthermore, China's auto industry enjoys a much lower cost of living and lower pay scales. It has also received heavy government subsidies to drop the cost of production further. Some have called the subsidies predatory capitalism. Automotive workers of other countries will be thrown out of work if subsidized Chinese cars flood world markets before other manufacturers have had a chance to catch up. This is why restrictions on Chinese cars exist. We need AI to solve the problem of sustainable nuclear fusion so that we can discontinue our reliance on fossil fuels in a manner that makes economic sense. And that comes from Virginia Beach and the author Ted M. Vergakis.
0: And the next letter to the editor is entitled Gas Prices. Regarding major oil companies reap massive profits amid war, August 1st, Exxon doubled its quarterly profits to more than $14 billion, while Chevron's quadrupled to $12.7 billion. This is supposedly due to the virtual shutdown of the Strait of Hormuz. The law of supply and demand comes into play in these situations, i.e., when supplies go down, prices go up. However, oil companies are being allowed to artificially increase prices. The fallacy of this axiom is that the supply of oil and gas to the American consumer has not gone down. Quite the reverse. Our available supplies meet all of our needs and allows us to sell our surplus abroad. Any sense of fairness would dictate that energy prices go unchanged for local consumption. Being a free enterprise capitalist, I believe in a government hands-off policy for privately owned entities. However, this policy should not extend to allowing for the financial rape of the American consumer. Congress has proposed windfall taxes on excess profits and returning them to the consumer. Fairly returning this money to those who have spent it would be an impossible task, i.e. those who use a little would get more than their share, while the heavy users would go lacking and most of the money would probably go for administrative costs. The only equitable method would be to not allow these excessive charges to begin with. In today's situation, the law of supply and demand should apply only where applicable. And that piece is written by Ashton Haywood from Hampton.
1: And the final message from Your Views, headlined Military Housing, and regarding a nightmare every day, from page A1 of the August 3rd newspaper. Military families deserve every benefit of the doubt regarding their health-related problems from residing in military housing. It has been repeatedly reported and verified that housing provided to our service members and their families in many cases are toxic and unsafe to live in. The article made no mention of U.S. Representative Jen Kiggins' involvement. Is she involved in any resolution of the issue? As a medical professional and former military member, she should be shouting to every member of Congress to fix this issue. In addition, with the past performance and fraud conviction, the Realty Company should have been barred from ever doing business with our military to provide housing for our best and bravest. And that comes from Newport News and from John Ledoux. What's your pleasure next?
0: Well, today in history, President Andrew Johnson on August 12, 1867, sparked a move to impeach him as he defied Congress by suspending Secretary of War Edwin Stanton. The two had clashed over the Reconstruction policies. And in 1909, the Indianapolis Motor Speedway, home to the Indianapolis 500, first opened. In 1981, IBM introduced its first personal computer, the Model 5150, at a press conference in New York. In 2013, James Whitey Bulger, the Boston mob boss, who became one of the nation's most wanted fugitives, was convicted in 11 killings and dozens of other gangland crimes, many of them committed while he was said to be an FBI informant. Bulger was sentenced to life and fatally beaten in prison in 2018. And in 2017, a driver sped into the crowd of people protesting a white nationalist rally in the Virginia college town of Charlottesville, killing Heather Heyer, 32, and injuring more than a dozen others. The attacker, James Alex Fields, was sentenced to life in prison on 29 federal hate crime charges and life plus 419 years on state charges.
1: Birthdays today. Actor George Hamilton is 87, with still a great tan. Musician Mark Knopfler of Dire Straits, 77. Rapper Sir Mix-a-Lot, 63. Actor Yvette Nicole Brown, 55. Actor Casey Affleck is 51. And actor Maggie Lawson, 46. Film director Chen Gage is 74. Jazz guitarist Pat Metheny, 72. Actor Bruce Greenwood is 70. And actor Peter Krause is 61 today. Oh, I've got other birthdays.
0: Oh, good.
1: Tennis player Stefanos Tsitsipas is 28. Actor Cara Delevingne is 34. NBA star Chris Middleton, 35. And boxer Tyson Fury is 38. Worth noting today that on this date, Joseph Lister, British surgeon and scientist, performed the first antiseptic surgery. Think Listerine. You've been listening to local, regional, and national news highlights from the Daily Press, dated Wednesday, the 12th of August. 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My reading partner,
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1: 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Our audio reading programs are specifically designed for and primarily directed to people who are blind, visually impaired, or have other conditions preventing them from reading standard printed material. My name is John Schulson and
2: Sally Miller,
1: and we'll be reading local highlights from today's edition of the Virginia Gazette, August 12th. Moving right on. So, first story.
2: Okay, from Gloucester. On slip D09 at York River Yacht Haven in Gloucester Point, what looks like any other boat is actually a major blessing for many. The slip is home to Sail Beyond Cancer Virginia, which offers free respite and memorial sails for those affected by cancer. Sail Beyond Cancer Virginia launched in the spring of 2025 with private three-hour sailings on the York River for individuals challenged by cancer. Solace, the group's first boat, is a donated 2016 Beneteau Oceanus 41.1 sailing vessel. Kim Lover, executive director for the Sail Beyond Cancer Virginia chapter, explained the group's mission. "We are one of five chapters throughout the nation," she said. "When our founder went through cancer, she decided that she wanted to share her love of sailing and the peace and tranquility that you find out on the water. What started in Vermont has allowed us to open our chapter here in Virginia. The whole idea of it is to give them a couple of hours away from reality. Those looking to apply for a free sail can either nominate themselves or have someone in the community nominate them. Sail Beyond Cancer does not require any paperwork to prove a diagnosis, and nominations can be placed for anyone around the country. Sails can be booked 7 days a week. For a respite sail, anyone currently in treatment or living with cancer of any age and diagnosis is eligible to be nominated. Nominees are able to invite five guests to join them. Memorial sails, however, are designed to let those who have lost a loved one know that they are not alone in the journey. Sails can be booked for those who have lost someone to cancer within the past 3 years. Lover, who is a cancer survivor herself, sees what happens when these families get out on the water. "When you get out on the water and you get the sails up, we always invite the nominee up to the helm," she explained. "For cancer patients who have lost so much control of their lives, they are finally in control of something again by steering the boat. It's a really powerful moment, not just for the nominee, but their loved ones as well." Within its first year of operation, Sail Beyond Cancer hosted a combined 316 respite and memorial sails. This year, Lawyer hopes to add an additional 100 to that number. She also points out that those who have taken a sail in the past have been profoundly impacted by their time spent on the water. "We have people reach out to us about their sailing experience, and they tell us that the photos we took are what they stroll through during their chemo appointments, or when their loved ones say that it's still something they talk about. Those are the really impactful moments for us." As the initiative is still new to the area, Lover has been talking with as many groups as possible to get the word out about the program. There are opportunities for volunteering as either a captain, a first mate, or an ambassador, and sponsorships for businesses are available. There is also the ability to apply to be a private boat partner to increase mission sales. The team is currently working on establishing hubs throughout the state so more people can have access to mission sales. Hubs currently also include Deltaville, Norfolk, and Hampton. To learn more or to nominate someone a sale, you can visit the website to find more information.
1: And that is really actually true. It's a great cause, but I think they locally, they kind of go out of the York River, Yacht Haven Basin, and that is a glorious, glorious way to just let yourself go. Anyway, avoid higher power bills. Dominion Energy offers tips for consumers. The dog days of summer offer relaxing afternoons by the pool and extended vacations, but that monthly power bill can instantly dial up the stress. This summer has been particularly brutal. During the recent July 4th heat wave, electrical output in the United States hit an all-time high, surpassing 100,000 gigawatt hours for the first time ever, according to the Edison Electronic Institute. Closer to home, the Hampton Roads area set or tied record high temperatures multiple times in July, including when Norfolk hit 100 degrees on Independence Day. So far this summer, more than 30 days have been above 90 degrees, more than considered normal. 10 days have hit more than 95 degrees, twice the normal 5 days. Dominion Energy cites those statistics to emphasize that it offers advice and a variety of programs for consumers to reduce their monthly power bill. The utility has also been taking steps to harden the electric grill in an effort to avoid power outages. Some simple steps are reducing hot water usage and switching to smart thermostats that can better adjust heating or cooling. Each degree of adjustment can save consumers up to 3% of their bill over 8 hours, said Dominion spokeswoman Charisse M. Newson. Whenever there is a heat wave or just summer in general, customers often keep the same habits, Newsom said. We're trying to encourage customers to shift their habits or make small changes to their energy use because that will lead to bigger savings on their bill. Customers can sign up for peak time rebates. They will get a text or email typically in the morning about when Dominion is predicting high usage. It usually lasts for a few hours, and during that time, consumers can temporarily adjust the thermostat, put off running the dishwasher, or take other steps to reduce energy. In return, they'll receive annual bill credits. Enrolling is an energy alert program gives customers a heads up when their usage reaches a certain threshold. For example, the typical consumer uses about 1,000 kilowatt hours per month. The alert will let customers know if usage is exceeding that limit. Dominion offers a virtual energy audit and will send a no-cost energy savings kit to your door that could include caulking, LED lights, weather stripping, or smart power strips. Meanwhile, Newsom said the utility has been taking steps since 2018 to harden the electrical grid so it's more resilient and less prone to power outages. Those steps include moving power lines underground in areas prone to outages. Close to 3,000 miles of power lines have been buried. Installing more than 8,000 of new utility poles that are wider, taller, and implanted deeper into the ground. Placing more than 5,000 smart devices on power lines that can detect potential problems and remote power, reroute power. The hardening grid program really helps make our equipment more resilient to heat waves and other weather conditions, Newsom said.
2: Back 400 years, Jamestown to honor lives of first Africans with music, tours, and presentations. It was August 1619 that two English ships brought more than 60 enslaved Africans to the James River, starting the cycle of a race-based enslavement in the United States. This Saturday, Jamestown Settlement and the Jamestown Rediscovery Foundation will honor the lives of the first Africans brought to Virginia more than 400 years ago with a variety of programs. Jamestown Settlement will host History, He Art, and Harmonies from 9 a.m. to 1 p.m., led by Black Opry artist and award-winning singer-songwriter Roberta Lee. The interactive workshop will allow participants to explore museum exhibits and translate their findings into music. Leah will provide songwriting techniques and prompts to help attendees shape their own songs. Tickets are $10 per person, with museum members receiving a 20% discount. The museum will also host Black Churches in Virginia History from 2 to 4 p.m., held at the Robbins Foundation Theater. The program will discuss the development of the Black Church in Virginia and its impact today. The panel will be held by the Reverend Carlton Lassiter of St. John Baptist Church in Williamsburg, Norfolk State University Assistant Professor Travis Harris, and Williamsburg actor, musician, and historical interpreter Brandon Lee. The Freedom Choir, organized by Sylvia Tab Lee, will perform after the panel and feature musical director James Marsh. The program is free with museum admission. Jamestown Rediscovery will also host its first African Americans commemoration from 11 a.m. to 2 p.m. with three programs at historic Jamestown. It will start at the Pocahontas statue with an 11 o'clock a.m. walking tour on the first Africans, followed by a noon presentation near the Hunt Shrine on Angela, one of the first Africans later identified in historical records. At 2 p.m., a walking tour on Bacon's Rebellion will leave from the statue. The first Africans walking tour will discuss what happened the year they were brought to Virginia, said Jamestown Rediscovery public historian Mark Summers. Along with discussing how slavery was covered up before becoming legal, Summers will share backstories of the first Africans, including how the foundations can trace their origins to the country of Angola, then known as the Kingdom of Ngongo, and what led to their capture. He will also discuss the concept of race and color in England. He noted a small but significant Black community in London and how they provide a clue to the race relations in Jamestown. Angela's story will be presented by historical interpreter Valerie Gray Holmes. Gray Holmes will portray Angela, who went on to live and work in the house of tobacco planter and Jamestown Burgess's Captain William Pierce. She will portray the memories of Angela's hometown, her homeland, her parents, and the beliefs she held on to as she was transported to Jamestown, she said. Gray Holmes, who had a 30-year career as an interpreter with Colonial Williamsburg, said it has been fabulous collaborating with historic Jamestown. Gray Holmes noted the challenge of portraying Angela based on only her name, the time period, and what is known of her journey. Gray Holmes says she hopes attendees will recognize Angela's humanity while seeing a reflection of their own lives. When she portrayed Clara Bird Baker at Colonial Williamsburg, a white attendee shared that she reminded him of his grandmother, she said. He said it was Gray Holmes' shoes during her performance that took him back to the memory of her, she said. That's what I like to try to do when I'm portraying someone, Gray Holmes said, for people to walk away with seeing their own lives in that life. The Bacon's Rebellion walking tour will feature Summers alongside historical interpreter Stephen Seals. The tour will focus on the aftermath of the failed rebellion, which started in fall 1675 as a dispute between settlers and Native Americans on the Virginia-Maryland border. An escalation of violence followed suit between settlers and tribes, leading to a full-scale rebellion by Nathaniel Bacon against Governor William Berkeley. The rebellion included black enslaved and indentured individuals, as well as white indentured servants who joined the fight for the promise of freedom. Seals, who has been a Colonial Williamsburg historical interpreter for 18 years, will portray an unnamed enslaved man who was promised freedom, but then denied. He will share the man's story, what was endured during the rebellion, and how enslaved people were treated after it ended, he said. Seal said he spends his regular work hours interpreting the 18th century, which includes enslavement. It was interesting to see how much dealt with between the 18th century to today was codified in the 17th century, he said. There's so many things that happen, especially when it comes to enslavement and to race in Virginia in the 17th century, that I think when people become aware of it, it blows their mind, Seals said. Tickets for the Jamestown settlement are $21 for adults and $11 for ages 6 through 12. Admission for children 5 and under is free. James City County, York County, and Williamsburg residents, as well as William and Mary students, receive free admission with proof of residency. Tickets for historic Jamestown are $15 to $30 for ages 16 and over, and $5 for children 6 to 15. 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
1: Okie dokie.
2: Should be interesting.
1: It should be. It should be very interesting.
2: That's a lot. Mm-hmm.
1: Okay, here's something interesting, I hope. Experience this island before nature reclaims it. Sharp's Island offers intimate, hidden view of the ecosystem just under Richmond's noses. I didn't know about this at all. Sonia Silver and her family have been paddling on the Ravana and James River for the last 7 days. Rainstorms had soaked them, and their weathered hands pushed their canoes through 100 miles of low water, but they had never been freer of life's demands. We were living on the edge and kind of living the life of a pirate, Silver said. Their voyage began in Charlottesville on the Ravana River. Their destination, Sharp's Island, in the shadow of downtown Richmond. It's one of the only privately owned islands on the James River where people can camp. Many have tried to make a more lasting mark on the patch of land, only for the river to remind them who really owns it. Visitors can experience the natural rhythms of the river while the opportunity remains. Rapids bisect the island, which has rocky outcrops on its western tip and sandy beaches on the eastern end. It lies squarely across the last line of rapids at the downstream edge of the fall line, where Piedmont granite meets the lower and softer coastal plain. It's only a few hundred feet from the busy 14th Street Bridge and a few thousand feet from downtown Richmond, but the rushing river genuinely masks the sound of city life. The island offers an intimate, hidden view of the ecosystem just under Richmonders' noses. Andy Thompson, co-owner of the island, lists Sharp's Island on Airbnb and HipCamp, that's H-I-P-C-A-M-P. He outfitted it with an artistic shelter a grill, and an outhouse. And there's a wooden platform that could be used for camping, sunbathing, or concerts. Plus, direct access to the river invites visitors to fish or paddle. For those with no interest in running rapids, the island also has a sort of natural bathtub, a pool lined with smooth rock for relaxing dips. Thompson isn't the first to build on the island. This acre of land earlier changed hands between members of the Sharp family, starting with a Richmonder named George Sharp in 1873. Newspaper archives show that he built a two-story brick house on the island. He also held parties there for associations and clubs that he led. A few generations later, descendant Russell Sharp inherited the island sometime before 1931. Then, in 1935, his friend Fred Hastings began living there as a caretaker of the house and the island. That brick house likely holds the record for staying intact the longest despite flooding. In 1968, architect Henry Tenser was commuting from Powhatan County in Richmond one day when he saw the two-story house from the Mayo Bridge. He bought the island from Sharp for $2,000. He had a vision for building an avant-garde cube structure there, very different from his usual projects like the American Tobacco Company restaurant in the city. Flooding had damaged the brick house beyond repair, so the city let Tenser burn it down. But in 1972, soon after he had finished building frames for a structure made of cubes, Hurricane Agnes delivered a devastating flood. Remnants of the cubes can still be found along the south bank of the island. Tenser moved on, and the island changed hands many times until 2018, when Andy Thompson and nine other families purchased it. Some people tell Thompson he was crazy. It was a crazy decision, but he had felt he had the opportunity and he needed to jump on it. It's like when you see the vision of what it could be, and I just get like obsessed with that, Thompson said. Thompson built two previous shelters and floods washed them away, but he's not trying to tame the island. He knows he's at the mercy of the river. What I'm hoping is that James will give me maybe 5, 10 years, Thompson said. That'd be nice, but obviously there are no guarantees. The land truly is wild. He can't take a week off or else nature will overtake the island. He said this as he pulled weeds from the decks like a clown pulling endless handkerchiefs from his sleeve. That's an interesting comparison. You're always fighting Mother Nature for control of this island, Thompson said. During the 8 years he has managed Sharp's Island, he has noticed the rhythms of the river's rhythms. He sees geese nest on the island from April to May. He sometimes spots Atlantic sturgeon, once thought to be extirpated from the Chesapeake Bay watershed in spring and fall. Ospreys arrive in the spring to build nests and raise their young. In the winter, the isolated island is perfect for a small campfire and s'mores. One Richmond Times-Dispatch article applauded Russell Sharp for catching a 250-pound sturgeon by the island in 1922. But life in the river has changed since the Sharp family owned the island. Overfishing from commercial harvesting decimated some species like Atlantic sturgeon and American shad by the late 1800s. Pollution and dam construction alter their spawning grounds in the river. The National Oceanic and Atmospheric Administration listed sturgeon as endangered under the Endangered Species Act of 2012, and the American shad have not returned to the James. Nonprofit groups throughout the watershed are actively working to build back those populations. Silver said she and her family were so emotional after reaching Sharp's Island. Filled with a sense of accomplishment, they were rewarded with blue herons transiting, a sunset, and a river soothing them into sleep. The island's just so uniquely situated, she said. And the amount of wildlife activity that is happening there, I mean, It's just kind of a magical and powerful joining of the sea and the mountains all coming together right there. So there.
2: Beautiful story. The next Broadway season at Ferguson offers six favorites. Oh boy, by Sam Saunders. The shows for the upcoming Broadway season at the Ferguson Center for the Arts in Newport News have been revealed. Season tickets are underway for the six shows from November through July, according to a news release. A Magical Sir Christmas opens the season on November 25th. The holiday variety show with acrobatics, comedy, and music is intended for all ages. Celtic Women will perform on December 22nd, concluding its Silver Bells Christmas Tour. The Grammy-nominated ensemble uses Irish melodies and a full symphonic orchestra with a set list of original music and Christmas songs like Carol of the Bells. The season continues next year with Beetlejuice on April 5th. The musical comedy, based on Tim Burton's 1988 film, originally opened on Broadway
1: in April of 2019, with later runs in 2022 and 25. The Wiz comes to the Ferguson Center on May 8th. The musical made its debut on Broadway in 1975 and won seven Tony Awards. Soul, gospel, rock, and funk music are mixed with ballet, jazz, and pop to retell the 1900 book The Wizard of Oz with African-American culture. Shocked, the Tony-winning 2022 musical visits Newport News during its 2027 tour on May 21st. The love story follows an engaged couple from a corn-obsessed town, Cobb County. Grammy Award-winning songwriters Brandi Clark and Shane McAnally developed the score. The 2026 season closes on July 20th with A Beautiful Noise, the 2022 jukebox musical based on and created by Neil Diamond, serves as a memoir recounting his 60-year career. So that's all good fun.
2: Oh, it sounds great.
1: Yeah. Well, before we go on, let's take a moment here for an advertisement. The WHRO Voice is pleased to announce the following segment to its lineup of locally produced programs which commemorate the 250th anniversary of the United States of America. 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
2: 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The 12th Annual Community Event, Real People Educating Others, and the 757 Give Back Committee will host its 12th Annual Back to School Community Event from 12 a.m. to 1 p.m. on August 22nd at Lafayette High School. Students can pick up school supplies as well as be provided free food, hairstyling, and local vendor resources. The event is free to the public, but registration is required upon arrival. Attendees can also expect live music and entertainment, a gaming truck, face painting, and opportunities for raffle prizes, said Purcell P.J. Pigott, RPEO's co-founder and strategic partnerships director. A Spanish interpreter will be available. Founded in 2008, the nonprofit was created as a way to give back to the community. About 100 people took advantage of last year's event, Pigott said. He noted that he, co-founder and CEO Ronaldo Randall, and their team are still finding ways to be creative with the event. It's a platform where we get a chance to give whatever we need to give or whatever message we need to share, Pigott said. Alongside donations, the nonprofit is also accepting volunteers for the event. For more information, you may call 757-876-0155. Now there is a community back-to-school bash. Williamsburg Presbyterian Church is partnering with Williamsburg Baptist Church to host a community back-to-school bash held 12:30 to 2:30 p.m. on August 23rd. Set at the Williamsburg Presbyterian Church parking lot, the event will feature lawn games, snacks, a petting zoo, and a bounce house, said Melody Dillon, the Presbyterian Church's Director of Children, Family, and Youth Ministries. The event will not collect or provide school supplies, she noted. Families are also welcome to attend the 11 o'clock a.m. service at Williamsburg Presbyterian Church for a special backpack tag and blessing for the school year, Dillon said. That event is free and open to the public. Back to school family fun day. It just goes on, John. It's so cool. Oh, yeah. Nonprofit My Sister's Hope will host its back to school family fun day from 10 a.m. to 4 p.m. on Saturday. The event, which will be held in the New Kent Historic High School gym, will provide free school supplies as well as free food, games, and giveaways. The event is free to the public and sponsored by Humana Healthy Horizons. The nonprofit was formed in 2023 to help single mothers facing homelessness in New Kenti and Charles City counties. The group also provides resources to families, teens, and veterans. The York Pocosin Chairman's Office is hosting Back to School Supply Drive at its office lobby until Friday. Deputies will also be taking donations at the TAB Walmart from 10 a.m. to 2 p.m. on Friday. Accepting school supplies includes pencils, crayons, backpacks, and notebooks. All donations will be given to the York County School Division.
1: All good stuff.
2: Oh, good stuff. Back to school time.
1: Okie dokie. Archaeological surveys no longer needed for some projects. The James City County Board of Supervisors recently approved a measure that will allow some property developers to forego a mandatory archaeological survey under limited circumstances. At a meeting last month, supervisors unanimously passed an amendment to the county's zoning ordinance that permits subdivision developers to ask the planning department for a waiver exempting them from the requirement to conduct an archaeological survey prior to ground disturbance. The waiver would be granted at the discretion of the planning director and would only be allowed in certain areas. The ordinance amendment is an effort to facilitate the process of development, Planning Commission Vice Chair Stephen Rogers told supervisors at the July 14th meeting. We all see it as a clear streamlining proposal which modifies some requirements for site plans and subdivisions, he said. When property owners seek to develop a subdivision in James City County, county code requires them to submit a preliminary plan that includes a Phase 1 archaeological survey, which typically involves conducting background research and digging small test holes in a project area. City code offers several exemptions to this requirement, and the amendment passed by the board adds an additional exemption. Applicants may ask for a waiver if the property is located outside of areas that the county has deemed ultra or high sensitive on a map dictating archaeologically sensitive areas, and if a qualified professional determines that the likelihood of the land containing the archaeological resources is low. The ultra and high sensitive areas are generally located along the county's river edges, within roughly 1.9 miles of the James and Chickahominy Rivers and within 1.2 miles of the York River. Paul Holt, James City's Director of Community Development, said the archaeological sensitive areas map, which is part of the county's 2045 comprehensive plan, is sourced from a document written by William and Mary scholars for county officials in 1997 called Preserving Our Hidden Heritage, an Archaeological Assessment of James City County, Virginia. Developers may only seek a waiver if the property is located in moderate sensitivity areas, which generally sit in interior stretches of the county away from major waterways. These moderate sensitivity areas, nevertheless, contain numerous historic sites and features the county has identified in separate surveys. James City's Natural and Cultural Asset Plan, adopted by the Board of Supervisors in 2022, identifies more than a dozen historic sites, including two listed on the Virginia Landmarks Register and the National Register of Historic Places that fall within the county's moderate sensitivity areas. Prior to the vote, county staff and the Board of Supervisors did not consult with the James City County Historical Commission, a public body established more than 40 years ago by the county government to document, preserve, and promote local history. The language of the ordinance amendment does not identify who is eligible to conduct a survey determining if a project area is unlikely to contain significant historical resources. But Holt said he would consider that to be a qualified professional archaeologist or someone who holds a degree in a related field, or an individual that meets state or federal guidelines for cultural resource management would be considered. At the supervisors' meeting, Chris Henderson, a local builder who was a lone speaker during the public comment period and claimed that needless archaeological surveys cost citizens money, he recounted his involvement in a land transaction 20 years ago in which ExxonMobil pulled out of the proposed development of a site when costs to conduct an archaeological survey ballooned to $300,000. I would argue that there is a public policy issue that is equal to or superior to the opinion of an archaeologist over chicken bones, shells, and shards of pottery, Henderson said. But because what we denied the county was revenue for 15 years of an ongoing enterprise that would have paid hundreds of thousands of dollars in tax revenue and sales revenue on a piece of property that ultimately got it developed anyway, that's what he says.
2: Yeah, so there it goes.
1: That's what he says. Okay. All righty.
2: Okay. Gloucester CPA launches a business founder-focused podcast. See what this is about. Jennifer Todd has spent nearly three decades building a successful career as an accountant for founder businesses. Over time, the profit and performance advisor, founder of Gloucester-based Future View CPA, noticed a pattern that had little to do with accounting and more to do with leadership. Todd said many of her clients' revenue would grow, But the founders running the businesses were stuck in the weeds of their business. She said many had team members who couldn't make any decisions without a sign-off from the owner. That realization became an inspiration for Founder, Get Your Life Back, a new podcast launched by Todd. As an avid podcast listener myself, I've wanted to do a podcast for a long time, she said. I pivoted my practice and service offerings from traditional CPA services, such as tax and bookkeeping, to holistic business advisory. Todd also has extensive training in organizational and team coaching. I am passionate about helping founders get unstuck and out of the weeds by building the business structure underneath them to support them in their genius zones, Todd said. For me, it's all about figuring out what the founder really wants to be doing, funding that role and the supporting roles, and then creating an autonomous, accountable team that will keep the founder in its genius zone. Todd said her aha moment was when she did the same thing for herself when she outgrew her role as the tax lady. She realized she was at her professional best when she could focus on strategic advising and helping clients find their genius zone, the place where talents, interests, and passions align while preserving their profitability. The podcast is for entrepreneurs running businesses with $5 million to $50 million in revenue and explores the operational challenges that keep business owners trapped in their daily routines. So far, Todd has planned 48 episodes of 20 minutes. The first ones are foundational. Episode 1, The Wall, introduces the three obstacles that keep founders stuck in lower-level day-to-day operations. Todd explains why the problem is common for subject matter experts, who are the chief everything officers. Episode 2, Revenue is a Vanity Metric, challenges the belief that bigger companies automatically create better businesses. Todd argues that sustainability, profitability, is what ultimately creates freedom. And episode 3, The Hiring Trap, explores why adding employees often fails to reduce a founder's workload unless the business has the right systems, accountability, and structure in place. Future topics include getting team members to step up, how to become the provider of choice in your market, building the business around customer value that's delivered instead of the founder's personal effort, and getting clients to accept the founder in a different role. New episodes are scheduled to publish weekly throughout the first season. You can find the show on Apple Podcasts, Spotify, Amazon's Audible, YouTube, and other podcast platforms.
1: 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It's about the New Journal and Guide. It's a 126-year-old publication focusing on local and national African-American-based news, sports, health, and arts in Hampton Roads. 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And if you miss the live reading, you can tune in for a rebroadcast on Mondays at 6 p.m. It's the New Journal and Guide every Saturday at 1 p.m. and Monday at 6 p.m. right here on the WHRO Voice. Okay, let's see where we go from here. Oh, what fun. JCC to install I-64 speed cameras.
2: Uh-oh.
1: Yeah. James City County will soon be installing automated speed cameras in Interstate 64's work zones, police announced last week. Police will work with vendor Blue Line Solutions to install the cameras within the next month, said police spokeswoman Captain Monique Myers. The aim of the cameras is to reduce speeding and improve safety for workers. When installed, there will be a 30-day warning period where speeding notices are issued as warnings. Full enforcement will begin immediately after the warning phase. The Virginia Department of Transportation recently announced that variable speed signs, which have already been in place in New Kent County, will be put in use for the entire length of the I-64 gap widening project. The project, which is expected to be fully completed by 2029, will widen 29 miles of the interstate in both directions through York, James City, and New Kent counties, bridging the final two-lane segments connecting Richmond and Hampton Roads. Until construction is complete, speed limits will reduce to 60 miles per hour when workers are in work zones and return to the current 70 miles per hour speed limit when workers are not present. The speed cameras have been a financial windfall for New Kent County. The county expects to collect $8.7 million in the fiscal year that ended June 30th from the $100 tickets issued when vehicles are recorded exceeding the speed limit by at least 11 miles per hour. James City County also plans to add two more speed cameras at Matoka Elementary and Jamestown High Schools. The county launched the automated speed enforcement program last year

0: The county launched the automated speed enforcement program last year at 7 schools: Clara Bird Baker, Stonehouse, James River, DJ Montague, and Norwich Elementary Schools, as well as Toweno Middle School and Lafayette High School. So far, the program has received $427,789 from January to June. The 2 school cameras will be activated by the first day of Williamsburg-James City County Schools' new year on August 24th, Meyer said. Those cameras will have a 30-day warning period. The 7 school zones previously installed with cameras will not have another warning period, so be aware of that.
1: Yeah, I got to watch out for that speeding. Here's some area briefs for you. In York, an 18-year-old died after he was shot Friday night, the York-Pocosin Sheriff's Office said. At about 11 p.m., sheriff's deputies went to the 100 block of Emma Rose Court after getting reports of a shooting in the York Terrace section of York County near Williamsburg. When deputies arrived, they found an 18-year-old had been shot in the chest. He went to the hospital where he later died from his injuries. The sheriff's office did not share any additional information about the shooting, including the identity of anyone involved. Busch Gardens announces return to Corkscrew Hill. The enchanted world of Corkscrew Hill is making its return to Busch Gardens Williamsburg, the theme park announced last week. Titled Return to Corkscrew Hill, the new attraction is set to debut at the park's Ireland section in 2027. Kevin Limbaugh, theme park president, made the announcement via a Facebook reel on August 3rd. We look forward to sharing so much more about this amazing attraction, Limke said. Limke said, a design and engineering team is reimagining the previous Corkscrew Hill attraction with new effects and technology. The park's official website describes the return to Corkscrew Hill storyline as a tour of an old Irish castle that becomes a race to escape a witch's trap. Miniaturized to the size of wee people, you'll speed across the Irish countryside, soar through the dark forest, past legendary creatures, and come face to face with some old friends and foes, the description reads. Now, York County is going to host a blood drive. The York County Fire Department, in partnership with the Blood Connection, is seeking community members to donate blood as part of its whole blood program from 10 a.m. to 3 p.m. August 20th at Fire Station Number 1 on 118 Dare Road in Grafton. Blood collection during the drive will remain in the community to provide life-saving care to the county's residents and visitors. Scheduled appointments and walk-in donors will be accepted. To learn more about the Whole Blood Program, you can visit York County Whole Blood Program. In July, the American Red Cross declared a national blood shortage following a decline in donations.
0: Okie dokie. Okay, this is the fun of digital newspapers. Here's the same article again. So we're going to go beyond that one. Going to go behind that one. Moving forward. Aha, here's a new one. Mac Mahone urges Virginia universities to reform practices. Virginia schools navigate changes with student loans, accreditation, and more. As students prepare to return to class, U.S. Secretary of Education Linda McMahon is asking Virginia's college and university presidents and governing boards to review how they operate and make changes, with a specific focus on whether universities are delivering affordable, high-quality education while maintaining free speech, academic standards, and accountability to the public. McMahon wrote in a letter to leaders concerned that public trust in American higher education has reached record lows.

0: asks them to publicly commit to reforms involving free speech, admissions, affordability, academic rigor, and research security and other issues. Higher education is currently undergoing significant changes and challenges stemming from federal policy shifts engineered during McMahon's tenure. Virginia schools are navigating changes with student loans, college programs, accreditation, a shift to workforce-oriented education, and a federal crackdown on diversity, equity, and inclusion initiatives, most notably with investigations at the University of Virginia and George Mason University. Ross Mugler, President and CEO of the Association of Governing Boards of Universities and Colleges, said the association supports increased accountability, but stressed institutional independence is paramount. Many of the priorities outlined in the letter from the Secretary of Education reflect shared goals across higher education. How those goals achieved, however, is the sole purview of governing boards and institutional leaders exercising their fiduciary duties in alignment with their institution's unique mission, said Mugler, a longtime and former governing board member at Old Dominion University. He added that the principles of board independence, institutional autonomy, and mission-driven leadership have bolstered the U.S. system of higher education. It is vital that we protect these principles to ensure reforms are shaped by fiduciary responsibility and long-term interests of our institutions and their students, not by political coercion, Mugler said. In her missive, McMahon said university leaders across the country have reorganized the need to rebuild public confidence and trust, including Yale and Vanderbilt and Washington University, which were targeted by the Federal Education Department for their admissions policies, DEI practices, and alleged civil rights violations against certain students. McMahon said university leadership must seize the occasion to drive essential reforms, a process some began by adopting positions of institutional neutrality and improving policies related to campus protests. She asked universities to display their commitments to rigorous teaching, painstaking research, and national service on their websites by the end of the year. I encourage universities to respond concretely to these questions and provide full transparency to the American people, McMahon said. This forthright conversation with the American people is long overdue, and it is essential. It's the essential first step toward rebuilding trust in the sector. Last spring, the Virginia Business Higher Education Council found that 90% of respondents in Virginia, both Democrats and Republicans, are proud of the colleges and universities in the Commonwealth because they see a strong connection between the work on Virginia's campuses, the prospects for the state's economy to grow, and for young people to succeed in the job market. Okie dokie. Let's see. We're getting close to running out of time here. Oh, dear. This is kind of long. We're going to have to skip this one. What an interesting moment here.
1: I wish we could explain some of these cartoons. Yeah, Williamsburg were walkers.
0: Well, that's long, too. We don't have enough time. Okay, here's an editorial. Tribalists turn a blind eye to reality. It seems the people of the United States are so entrenched in their political parties that they turn a blind eye to reality. I can understand loyalty to your favorite sports team when that allegiance doesn't follow your economic well-being. Polls show that the Trump administration is deservedly unpopular for its handling of the economy, but the Republican Congress has lockstep supported him. In fact, without them, the man would be king would not have been able to corrupt everything about our country. Well, that is an editorial.
1: Yeah.
0: Oh, dear. We're going to start this one. We're not going to finish it, but it's fun.
1: Okay.
0: Russell Casaubon creates smiles one colorful brick at a time. As founder and president of Little Bricks Charity in Chesapeake, he provides building sets and interactive play experiences to children in hospitals and those with complex medical needs. Casaubon, a three-time Guinness World Record holder for walking across Lego bricks barefoot, used to run a Lego news show on Facebook. His love of the bricks started as a kid when his mom would take him to a toy store to pick out a Lego set after every doctor's appointment. When his daughter was born, his parents gave him all his old Lego sets and rekindled his passion. He was inspired to create Little Brick Charity after learning about a nonprofit in the United Kingdom, called Fairy Bricks that donated Legos to children's hospitals. He researched to see why it was donating. It was successful. He set up his own nonprofit. Little Bricks Charity's latest fundraiser gives supporters an opportunity to put their name on the number 7 NASCAR race car at the O'Reilly Auto Parts Series. Donors can claim a spot on the car's body for $40 an hour. And it goes on and on. It's a part of a connection and smiles, he said. The real magic happens after the sets are delivered. All about Legos. Who would guess that?
1: A wonderful, wonderful toy for adults and children of all ages, and I must add. We thoroughly still enjoy them.
0: Well, that's it. 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Financial support comes from the Virginia Department of the Blind and Vision Impaired and through the generosity of individual donors and members of WHRO. Coming up next, more local and regional programs from the WHRO Voice. My name is John Schulson.
1: And this is Sally Miller.
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3: 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Our audio reading programs are specifically designed for and primarily directed to people who are blind, visually impaired, or have other conditions preventing them from reading standard printed material. My name is Carolyn Patterson, and I'll be reading local highlights from today's broadcast of the Suffolk News Herald, dated today, August 12th, 2026. The cover page of today's Suffolk News Herald has almost a full-size upper half picture of National Night Out, which is celebrated across the city, was celebrated across the city on Thursday, August 6th. The picture has a large picture of a little girl in a princess outfit holding a snow cone and chasing bubbles. And two other kids are in the pictures below, as well as four grown-ups hugging and greeting each other. The caption reads, "Communities grilled hamburgers, hot dogs, and gave out school supplies and bounced and danced alongside the Suffolk police and the city officials for National Night Out." The remainder of the front page is basic stories, and we'll start right up with First Citizen Les Hall Built to Serve. This article is accompanied by a picture of Les Hall. James Leslie, or Les, Hall built Allied AllFirst LLC after a career setback, but those who backed him, his selection as Suffolk's first citizen, say a larger legacy is measured in the people, careers, and community institutions. Hall began working in mechanical and industrial contracting in 1984 and founded Suffolk-based AllFirst in March of 2000. His influence can be traced from industrial job sites and apprenticeship programs to nonprofit boards, scholarships, and civic organizations across Suffolk and Hampton Roads. Anthony Distasio II, who has known Hall for more than 30 years, described a man who has made generosity part of both his financial and his personal life. More than opening his wallet, he opens his heart, Distasio wrote. He gives himself quietly, not seeking notoriety or the spotlight. That combination of business leadership and service helped earn Hall recognition as Suffolk's first citizen, an honor given to a resident who exemplifies citizenship and has used his or her time, talents, and leadership to make Suffolk a better place. Hall's path to building AllFirst was not seamless. After 19 years as a part owner and operator of another industrial general contractor, circumstances forced him to part ways with that company. Rather than leave Suffolk, Hall started AllFirst Industrial General Contractors in March of 2000. The early years brought challenges. Hall responded by building from within, developing a core group of leaders, and emphasizing experience and skills of the company's tradespeople. AllFirst's work grew to include power plants, oil and gas, food processing, manufacturing, medical facilities, and other industrial projects. The company's workforce includes welders, pipe fitters, structural fabricators, riggers, millwrights, electricians, field superintendents, and project managers who have worked across the country. Hall is credited with promoting employees from within and giving them room to make decisions. Hall also developed apprenticeship opportunities for local high school students and has supported scholarships intended to help young people pursue education and vocational training. His focus on workforce development extended beyond filling positions at AllFirst. His nominators described mentorship as part of the company culture, with apprenticeships offering young people a path forward towards long-term career goals in the skilled trades. And Hall expected the company's reach to extend beyond projects. AllFirst and its employees have contributed more than $1 million to charitable organizations, while also providing volunteer hours to the community. When the company outgrew its office and shop on Proctor Street near downtown Suffolk, Hall insisted that his next location remain in the city. Hall also encouraged the company to hire Suffolk contractors wherever possible. Hall served in many leadership or board service roles in the Suffolk Foundation, at Town Bank, Centera, Nansemond Suffolk Academy, Suffolk Center for Cultural Arts, Volunteer Hampton Roads, and the Birdsong Health Literacy Center of Excellence. He has been involved with Rotary and served as president of Bennett's Creek Sertoma Club. Hall is credited with supporting the United Way and YMCA of Southampton Roads, the American Heart Association, REACH, Children's Hospital of the King's Daughters, Boys and Girls Clubs, and Special Olympics, and other organizations. Distasio has said Hall's family remains at the center of the life he has built. He described Hall as a husband, father, grandfather, whose circle of friends has continued to grow even as his business and community responsibilities expanded. Hall's service has brought recognition before. His nomination lists Kappa Sigma Alumni Awards in 1987, 1989, 1992, and the 2014 William Gortney Distinguished Alumnus Award and the 2019 Bennett's Creek Certaman of the Year Award. But those who nominated him for First Citizen have argued that the individual honors tell only part of the story. De Stasio described a businessman who built a company from scratch that lifted up its employees, but said Hall continues looking outside its walls, particularly towards Suffolk, for the next step and the next place he can help. The next story on the front page, Nansemond Powwow Showcases Indian Nation Culture. The 38th annual powwow is a free family-friendly event with traditional song, dance, and dress, along with delicious food, traditional crafts, and other fun activities. This year's event is set for Saturday and Sunday, August 15th and 16th, on the tribe's Chuckatuck land at 1001 Pembroke Lane, which runs off of Godwin Boulevard across from the Oakland Elementary School. Festivities begin at 10 a.m. until 6 on Saturday and 10 a.m. to 5 on Sunday. The grand entry ceremony begins at noon on Saturday and at 1 on Sunday. Tribal chiefs, honor guards, and dancers in traditional regalia present the colors before the drums start beating and the dancing commences. Returning this year are Clark Stewart from the Chickahominy as the powwow's master of ceremonies, and Maurice Proctor, Piscataway tribe, as the area director. The head man and woman will be Mike Harmon from Nanticoke tribe and Elisa Gear from Monacan, respectively, with Stony Creek of Hollister, North Carolina, as the host drum, and Red Clay of Hollister, North Carolina, and Scuffletown of Lumberton, North Carolina, as guest drums. Though we hold our powwow within the state of Virginia, the state borders came long after we. The powwow website states, our history and our relationships have no borders. The annual event has been held since 1988, with the exception of 20 and 2021 due to the COVID-19 pandemic. There is no admission fee for the event. No drugs, alcohol, or pets are allowed, but therapy or comfort pets may be permitted. All are welcome at this family-friendly event featuring Native American song, dance, food, and crafts. The flyer for this year's powwow states, for additional information, email powwow at nansemond.gov. And also on the front page, Suffolk Seaboard Coastline Trail secures full funding, by Ed Pugh, editor. Every planned section of the Suffolk Seaboard Coastline Trail now has funding commitments, clearing a major hurdle in the city's effort to build a continuous trail through Suffolk's Park and Rec Director Mark Furblow told City Council on Wednesday. The funding includes an intent to award a federal RAISE grant for a segment 3C and the Transportation Alternatives grant for the Seaboard West, the final portion that had lacked funding. That means all of the planned segments for the Seaboard Coastline Trail now have funding in place to construct the whole trail, Furlow said. Three sections are already in design and are scheduled to go into construction bids in June of 2027. Segment 1 from Moore Avenue to Suburban Drive has a $5.3 million budget. Segment 3A from the Nansemond River High School to the Driver Trailhead, and Segment 3B from the Nansemond Parkway to the Cedar Lake Shores neighborhood, each have $2.3 million budgets. The city expects Segments 3A and 3B to be completed in June of 2028. Furlow said Segment 3C will be among the more expensive sections because the trail must leave the abandoned railroad corridor and cross Nansemond Parkway using the new overpass and return to the planned route. The city will also need to acquire considerable rights of way. Seaboard West is estimated to cost $4 million. The trail was one of dozens of recreation park and municipal projects that were reviewed during the council's work session. Speaking of municipal projects, going into the newspaper today, municipal projects move forward. This is by Ed Pugh. The city's new downtown library is about 98% complete, although it opened in late June. Remaining exterior finishes and site work are scheduled to be completed by July 31st. So that means they've happened. The Driver Elementary building has been demolished. Foundation removal and final restoration should be finished by September. The city has received its final occupancy certificate for an 8,500 square foot, four-story fire training building. Paving of its access road is expected in September. Hughes said the road will eventually provide access to other projects proposed for the public safety campus, including a police firing range. Stabilization of the historic Phoenix Bank building is complete. The city expects to seek bids in September for parking and plaza work, with completion scheduled for spring of 2027. Design work for converting the building into a community meeting space will begin this summer. The city begins plans to seek public input in August. A former Virginia Pilot building at 157 North Main Street is being renovated for the Commonwealth's Attorney's Office and Police Administration. First floor demolition is complete and the city advertised the construction bids on July 8th. Completion is expected for December, or projected for December of 2027. The former Whaleysville Community Center will be converted into a police training center with officers' training rooms, a simulator, and an outdoor canine area. Bidding is expected in August, with completion projected for December 2027. Design is also underway for a roughly 19,000 square foot replacement for the fire station number 4 on Pitchkettle Road. The city expects the design to be completed in early 2027 and the station to open in the summer of 2028. And while we're on fixing, rail repairs to close the Shoulders Hill. This is also by Ed Pugh. Shoulders Hill Road will close at a railroad crossing south of Dutchess Way for 3 days beginning Monday while crews make emergency repairs. A contractor working on behalf of the Commonwealth Railway will repair the railroad crossing from 7 a.m. Monday, August 10th through Wednesday, August 12th. That's today, according to a City Suffolk news release. Shoulders Hill Road will be closed to vehicles at the crossing in both directions while the work is underway. Motorists will be directed around the work zone using posted detour signs. The city said Interstate 664 and Bennett's Pasture Road will serve as alternate routes. The release did not provide details about what prompted these emergency repairs at the railroad crossing. Also up, Suffolk Coffee Executive earns elite credential from staff reports. A Massimo Zanetti Beverage USA executive has earned certification to evaluate coffee for one of the world's primary commodity markets, becoming the youngest woman to pass the examination, according to the Suffolk-based company. Nora Johnson, the company's vice president of commodities, is now an Intercontinental Exchange certified coffee grader. The certification allows her to help determine whether shipments of green Arabica coffee meet the physical and sensory standards required for delivery through the ICE futures market. ICE describes its Coffee C futures contract as the global benchmark for Arabica coffee. Coffee submitted for delivery is evaluated for the grade of the beans and tested by the cup for flavor. So ICE is Intercontinental Exchange. That is not the ICE that we hear about a lot in the news. Intercontinental Exchange. Massimo Zanetti announced Johnson's certification Tuesday. The company said she is the youngest woman ever to pass the ICE grader examination and one of seven women currently licensed in the world as Arabica coffee graders. The company's claims regarding Johnson's age distinction and the number of licensed female graders could not be independently confirmed through the publicly available ICE rosters. The examination is generally offered about once every 5 years and has a passing rate of 5 to 8%, according to an April report by the Wall Street Journal. The four-day process includes a written test, a physical grading exercise, and a final cupping examination in which the candidates evaluate coffee by smell and taste. Earning the ICE Certified Coffee Grader designation is both a profound professional honor and a significant responsibility, Johnson said in the company's news release. Johnson said the standards used in the ICE grading rooms are central to Arabica coffee grading and risk management. She said the achievement may not fully sink in until she participates in her first grading panel at the New York Stock Exchange. Johnson joined Massimo Zanetti in 2016 and oversees green coffee purchasing, futures, hedging, risk management, and the transportation of coffee into the company's operations, according to this release. She is the second woman at Massimo Zanetti to hold the certification, and joining Dorothea Hescock, the company's senior director of quality and research and development. To have two of the world's seven licensed women female iced coffee graders leading our inbound supply chain and quality teams gives MZB USA a distinct strategic advantage, company president Matthew Smith said in the press release. Johnson received the National Coffee Association's 2026 Rising Star Award, which recognizes an industry professional younger than 40. The association said Johnson leads work involving green coffee procurement, futures hedging, risk management, logistics, and coffee quality. She chairs the association's Next Generation Council and serves on the Green Coffee Association's Board of Directors. Johnson graduated summa cum laude from Florida Gulf Coast University in 2017 with a bachelor's degree in finance. She was among 10 graduating seniors inducted that year into the university's Hall of Fame, its highest recognition for student leaders. Massimo Zanetti has its headquarters, main roasting plant, and a distribution center in Suffolk. The company produces branded and private label coffee and operates Kauai Coffee Companies in Hawaii. Let's go to the opinion page. New Kennedy, new expectations. This is an editorial by the Suffolk News Herald. There was plenty to celebrate when Suffolk officials cut the ribbon on the new John F. Kennedy Middle School, and there should have been. The $74.6 million school represents a major investment in East Suffolk and the end of a long wait for a community that pushed for something better. City and school leaders deserve credit for getting it done. The former John F. Kennedy building dated back to 1965 when it opened as a high school. It later became a middle school and served generations of Suffolk students. By the time discussions about replacement became serious, there was little argument that the aging facility needed more than another round of repairs. A 2021 facility study listed Kennedy among Suffolk's aging middle schools with significant building needs. Now students will enter a modern school designed for today rather than trying to make a 1960s building work for another generation. The new roughly 125,000 square foot school was designed to serve as many as 800 students with modern classrooms, common areas, and spaces meant to encourage collaboration. Students will walk into that building for the first day of school on August 24th. But August 24th is also when the hard work begins. The new building can improve learning environment, better lighting, updated technology, flexible instructional spaces and facilities designed around modern teaching methods give teachers the tools they need they could not have had when Kennedy first opened 60 years ago. Those tools, however, are only valuable if they produce results. John F. Kennedy Middle School enters its new era fully accredited for the 2025 and 26 school year, something worth recognizing. But the Virginia Department of Education's data also shows room for substantial academic growth. In 2024 and 25, 66% of Kennedy students passed state math assessments. The school did not meet the federal annual performance target in either reading or mathematics for all students, and its reported science pass rate was 45%. Those numbers should now become part of the conversation around the new Kennedy, not as an attack on its teachers, but as and not as a criticism of students, and certainly not an attempt to take away from accomplishments of replacing an old building. Instead, it should establish the next goal. For years, Suffolk leaders could point to the condition of Kennedy's aging building and say students and teachers deserve better. They were right, and now that argument changes. They have better. The question is what Suffolk Public Schools does with this. The division should establish clear academic goals for Kennedy and regularly tell parents and taxpayers whether students are meeting them. Reading, math, and science achievement should improve. Chronic absenteeism should decline. Teachers should be given the support and professional development needed to make full use of the building and its technology. The public should be able to look back 3 or 4 years from now and see more than a beautiful school. They should see measurable academic progress. There is a fair counterpoint. Buildings alone do not determine how well children learn. Family circumstances, attendance, staffing, poverty, student behavior, and countless other factors enter the classroom every day. No responsible person should expect test scores to suddenly soar because students have new desks and brighter hallways. But that is also why Suffolk should not confuse providing a modern building with completing the job. Construction was one piece, education is the purpose. The new Kennedy also carries something that cannot be measured in square footage. Generations of Wolverines have an emotional connection to that school, and Suffolk made the point of carrying that history into the new building rather than wiping the slate clean. Preserving that legacy was an important part of the project after years of advocacy from alumni and East Suffolk community members. Suffolk City and school leaders have delivered this building. Now comes the part that matters the most. Fill the classrooms with opportunity, give the teachers what they need, expect more from students while helping them reach those expectations. The best tribute to the generations who called Kennedy home will not be the ribbon that was cut outside the school. It will be what Suffolk's next generations of Wolverines accomplish inside of it. The next opinion piece is written by Chris Quilpa, who is a columnist for the Suffolk News Herald. The title is, What? Doctors Calling It Quits? I would like to share some reflections on the growing physician shortage in America, a crisis highlighted in the AARP bulletin article I've read months ago. Where Have All the Doctors Gone? By Dr. Howard Zucker. The data is alarming. Reports indicate that many patients, particularly those over 65, face wait times of 26 days or more for appointments. I know of individuals who have experienced these delays, sometimes waiting 3 to 6 months to see a specialist. For example, when a specific specialist, such as an ophthalmologist specializing in glaucoma or cataracts, is temporarily unavailable at the VA medical center, outpatient veterans receive referrals to private outside clinics. However, these referrals require approval from the VA Office of Community Care Network for billing, which can be inconvenient for the veterans who are accustomed to receiving all of their care within a single VA facility. The strain on healthcare systems is evident. Dr. Zucker likens the medical field to a bathtub where the drain is emptying faster than the faucet can fill. While burnout is a significant factor, it is not the only one. We are facing a complex mix of systemic issues, an aging population, and the immense financial burden of medical education, which often leaves graduates with over $235,000 of debt. Furthermore, there is a shortage of residency positions and a lack of the specific specialists needed for our current demographics. The environment has also led to a proliferation of nurse practitioners and physicians' assistants handling patient examinations, diagnoses, and prescriptions. While these people play a significant role and vital, it is raising questions about how often outpatients are actually able to see physicians with more extensive medical education and clinical training. I was particularly struck by the story of a successful neurosurgeon who walked away from his practice after less than 2 decades, and not for financial reasons, but for personal freedom and a life less burdened by stress. He now runs a successful YouTube channel dedicated to health and wellness. This raises a difficult question. Why are so many dedicated professionals calling it quits? The unavailability and inaccessibility of physicians poses a significant challenge to our collective well-being. We must consider how failed policies and systemic pressures are affecting the very people that are sworn to save lives. And last on the opinion page, this we're moving over to entertainment. Less serious streaming recommendations for August. This is by Lauren Bradshaw. Below are my streaming recommendations for August across all of the major streaming platforms. This month, I was excited to watch a bunch of new series and movies, but I made sure to throw in some older recommendations as well. As always, I have tried to include multiple genres so I can hit all the different tastes and moods. My hope is that it can spotlight new titles as well as some previous releases that you may not have seen before. On Apple TV, The Dink, D-I-N-K, a 2026 film. I'm surprised it has taken so long for pickleball to be featured so prominently in a comedy, and I'm glad to see it ushering in, hopefully, a new era of sports comedies. Dusty, Jake Johnson, is a washed-up tennis pro working at a snooty club run by his father, Chuck, Ed Harris. When members start requesting more real estate for pickleball courts instead of tennis courts, the ever-elitist Chuck takes a stand, instituting a tennis duel. The winner of the match decides whether the courts will be for tennis or pickleball. Dusty, always seeking his father's approval, vies to be the team tennis champion. But when he gets hurt and looks for a route to recovery, his doctor prescribes the most horrifying activity possible, pickleball. On HBO Max, Murder on Middle Beach, a 2020 docuseries. It wouldn't be a list from me if we didn't have a true crime option. And this month's throwback true crime recommendation is for Murder on Middle Beach. This is a powerful four-part docuseries created by Madison Hamburg, who explores the unsolved murder of his mother, Barbara Hamburg. It's extremely personal and at times gut-wrenching that this case will really stick with you. Every few months, I look to see if there are any updates to this case, and I hope one day they will find who did it. Next is The Long Walk, still with HBO Max. Based on a Stephen King book of the same name, this story takes place in the dystopian United States, where 50 boys, one from each state, set off on a march each year to change their lives and that of their families. If you fall behind the pace, after 3 warnings, you are killed. The last boy standing is given a large cash prize and given 1 wish that the powers that be must fulfill. The cast on this film is excellent, with Cooper Hoffman and David Johnson bringing heart and camaraderie to a pretty dark story. And let's not forget a pretty sinister villain performance from Luke Skywalker himself, Mark Hamill. This movie is not for the faint of heart and is going to keep you on the edge of your seat right until the end. On Netflix, Ingrid Goes West, a 2017 film. Directed and co-written by Matt Spicer, Ingrid Goes West focuses on our social media-obsessed culture, where everyone's lives are carefully curated to look perfect. But as the cautionary tale shows, the filtered images don't quite translate into real life. Being Insta-famous isn't all it's cracked up to be, and unfortunately, Ingrid Aubrey Plaza has to learn this the hard way after she moves to Los Angeles to be like her Instagram idol, Taylor Sloan, Elizabeth Olsen. Get your likes, upvotes, and favorites in now, because once you see Ingrid Goes West, you may think twice about your social media presence. I know I certainly did. And last, voicemails for Isabel, still with Netflix, a 2026 film. Writer-director Leah McKendrick is my favorite new filmmaker. Jill, Zoe Deutsch and her sisters are soulmates, but when their sister sadly passes away, Jill decides to keep sending her voicemail updates on her life, not knowing the phone number has been reassigned to Wes, Nick Robinson. He gets amusement from the voicemails and ends up feeling like he knows the woman behind the calls. If he only could meet her in real life without it being creepy, emotional, funny, and super romantic, this is the kind of film we need more of. I love that McKendrick leans into the rom-com tropes, making references to some of the all-time greats. If you're a bird, I'm a bird. For more recommendations and other platforms, such as Hulu, Paramount, and so forth, go to fangirlfreakout.com 2026. Let's go back outdoors to new and expanded parks. Design is underway for the first phase of Longacre Park, which will include relocating a pagoda from land donated to the city and adding a playground, picnic shelter, and walking paths. The city has $200,000 for design, which is expected to finish in December. Construction funding has not been secured, although a fundraising effort is underway. The city has about $500,000 for improvements to the Martin Luther King Memorial and Peanut Park. Public input is scheduled to begin in August. A $210,000 feasibility study will begin this fall to examine the location, size, and amenities for a regional park and recreation center in the Holly Neck Borough. The former Driver Elementary School site has a $620,000 park budget. The city held a public meeting on the property and will continue collecting online comments through the end of July before drafting a plan. At Monogram Park, the city intends to add a second softball field on a former transmitter site. Design is budgeted at $136,000 with $2.3 million planned for construction. Design is expected to finish in April of 2027, followed by construction in December of 2027. The city is also designing walking paths and field improvements beside the East Suffolk Recreation Center. The project has a $532,000 construction budget and is expected to complete in October of 2027. A proposed Dismal Swamp Recreation Project would also include a park, parking, playground, picnic shelter, and walking paths. Construction of the Dismal Swamp Recreation is expected at $915,000 cost. The city plans to seek grants in spring of 2027 and could complete this project in 2028 if it secures the money. Furlow said Suffolk and Chesapeake are also studying possible connections through the swamp, although there is no continuous route currently linking these two cities. Still in the great outdoors, Nansemond Riverboat Ramp projected for 2027, also by Ed Pugh. A long-awaited deep water boat ramp in the western branch of the Nansemond River is expected to go to bid by the end of 2026 and be completed next year. The project includes trailer parking and improvements to the property's access road. The city has budgeted $285,000 for design and estimates construction at $3.3 million. Council member Leroy Bennett pressed Furlow for a completion date, saying residents frequently ask him about the project. "Everywhere I turn, people are beating me up about this," Bennett said. Furlow said construction is expected to take about a year after the contract is awarded. The city also plans to replace two older ramps at Bennett's Creek Park and repair the boat ramp at the Finger Lake within Lone Star Lakes Park. The Lone Star project will extend paved roads from the Butler Track towards Finger Lake. Because of the cost, the work will be divided into phases, with the city paving as far as possible as available funding allows during this first phase. Let's go back inside schools. SPS welcomes new principals. Suffolk Public Schools introduced new principals for Oakland Elementary, John Yates Middle, and Kings Fork High Schools, along with a new coordinator of purchasing. Robert Castine has taken over as principal of Oakland Elementary after previously working as an assistant principal at Colonel Fred Cherry Middle School. Castine had been approved at an earlier school board meeting but was unable to attend that meeting. Superintendent John Gordon said he had already started working in the position by July 23rd. Castine has worked for Suffolk Public Schools for 11 years as a teacher, a dean of students, and assistant principal. He previously served as an assistant at Nansemond Parkway Elementary and dean of students at Elephant's Fork Elementary. He also taught health and physical education at Kings Fork High School in Chesterfield County. Castine earned a bachelor's degree from Old Dominion and a master's in educational leadership from Regent University. I'm excited to get started at Oakland and continue the great things that Ms. Bynum and her staff have already done there. Timothy Kubinak was introduced as the new principal of John Yates Middle School, where he previously worked as an assistant principal. Gordon described the appointment as a homecoming for Kubinak, who has held several instructional and administrative positions since joining the division in 2004. Kubinak has taught at Turlington Woods School, Kings Fork Middle, and John Yates. He also has served as a science instructional specialist, science supervisor, and assistant principal at Lakeland High School. He earned a bachelor's degree from Auburn University and a master's from Hampton University. Being granted is an honor and a privilege to be principal of John Yates Middle School, and is a huge honor for me professionally and personally, Kubinak said. My commitment to the students and staff of John Yates Middle School is absolute. Robin Booth was introduced as the region's new coordinator of purchasing. She succeeds Linda Bates, who retired. Booth previously worked as a purchasing technician and purchasing buyer. Gordon said she also had been responsible for handling the division's building rentals. She earned an associate's degree from Tidewater Community College, a bachelor's from Old Dominion, and a master's from Regent University. I know I have big shoes to fill, and I'm deeply appreciative of the foundation that she has built, Booth said of Bates. I look forward to stepping into this new role, maintaining our high standards, and continuing to support our school staff and students. Dr. James Avery was also announced as the new principal of Kings Fork High School. Avery takes over leadership of Kings Fork after previously serving in administrative roles in the division. The change at Kings Fork comes as former principal Derek Bryant moves to a division level role as director of transportation for Suffolk Public Schools. I don't know about you, but when I was in school, elementary and high school and middle, all the principals looked ancient. They seemed really, really old. And now I'm looking at these people and these pictures of this article, and they all look like they're 12. So I think something's changed. I'm sure it's not me. Today I'll also read the almanac, which is inclusive of obituaries. There are a handful to report. Shirley Elaine Ward Lyons passed away on July 28th. 2026 at 90 years old, and viewing will take place Thursday, August 13th, tomorrow at 3 to 6 p.m. at Shivers Funeral Chapel in Courthouse Highway, Smithfield, Virginia. And then a celebration of life service will be held at the 11 a.m. on Friday the 14th at the Christian Home Baptist Church on Longview Drive in Windsor, Virginia. Interment will follow at the Christian Home Baptist Church Cemetery. Charlotte Tripp Edwards passed away on August 6. Charlotte was 75 and lived in Suffolk. A celebration of life will be held at noon on Tuesday, August 18, 2026 at the Melvin Blau Chapel. She will be laid to rest at a later date at Albert Horton Memorial Veterans Cemetery. Joseph Jordan Jr. passed away on August 2nd of 2026. He was 71 and lived in Suffolk. Services are pending. The family is using Crocker Funeral Home. Lorenzo Lamont Mullins on July 31st, 2026. He was only 56 years old, Brook Avenue of Suffolk, Virginia. Passed away on Friday the 31st. Family has also entrusted the Crocker Funeral Home with services, and those are pending. Jonas Larry Jr. Passed away on July 31st, 86 years old, of Suffolk. They will be having services for him on Friday, August 21st, at the Melvin Blau Chapel of the Crocker Funeral Home at 10 a.m., followed by a graveside service at 12:30 at Piney Grove Baptist Church in Virginia Beach. Mary Lee Sims Cross passed away July 12th. She was 96 years old, lived on Brook Avenue in Suffolk. A celebration of life will be held on the 1 o'clock on Wednesday, August 12th. That's already passed, I'm sorry. She will be laid to rest at Boone and Gatling Cemetery Gates in North Carolina. Crocker Funeral Home is handling services. And then Eddie Hunter, August 2nd, 2026, passed away at 89 years old. The Hunter family will receive visitors at the Cook Overton Funeral Home at 5 p.m. on Wednesday. Today, a funeral service will take place at 11 a.m. tomorrow, Thursday, August 13th, at the Metropolitan Baptist Church, and he will be laid to rest with military honors at the Carver Memorial Cemetery. And finally, we will wrap up with kids' news, because they're talking about alligators and crocodiles. Alligators and crocodiles are both large reptiles that belong to the order Crocodilia. The basic body form of these ancient reptiles dates back to the time of the dinosaurs, making them among the oldest types of animals on the planet, and it has changed little since then. Alligators are found in only two places in the world, the southeastern United States and the Yangtze River of China. American alligators are typically 8 to 12 feet long, but they can grow to 20 feet. The Chinese alligator can grow up to 7 feet in length. They prefer temperate climates and fresh water. Crocodiles live in tropical environments and are found in many places around the world. The American crocodile is one of the smaller breeds, measuring only 7 feet. They are shy creatures that usually hide from humans. They live in the southernmost tip of Florida, as well as in the Caribbean. The largest of the crocodiles and all reptiles is the saltwater crocodile, which is found in places like Australia and Africa. These animals are extremely dangerous. They have the strongest recorded bite on the planet and can be as long as 21 feet. Nile crocodiles are found around the Nile River and in other parts of the continent of Africa. They are also very aggressive. All crocodilia are cold-blooded animals. They are the same temperature as their surroundings and must lie in sun in order to heat their bodies. They are nocturnal and prefer to hunt at night. They are meat eaters and mainly live off of fish, small animals, and birds. At times, they do kill larger prey like deer. These reptiles can be identified by their snouts. An alligator has a wider U-shaped snout. When he closes his mouth, you cannot see his teeth. In comparison, the crocodile has a more slender V-shaped snout. When he closes his mouth, some of his teeth will still show. Alligators also generally are darker in color. Just remember, never approach either of these animals. That wraps it up for today. 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My name is Carolyn Patterson. 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
4: 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Our programming includes a variety of local newspapers throughout the week, as well as the popular WHRO Voice Grocery Cart, Short Story Hour, Tidewater Hispanic News and Español, and the weekly edition from WHRV. And on Monday at 1 p.m., tune in for the New Journal and Guide, a weekly paper that focuses on African-American news, sports, and issues. 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

The Gloucester Matthews Gazette Journal can be heard at 2 p.m. and again at 9 in the evening. On Tuesday, the WHRO Voice Short Story Hour begins at 1 p.m. and can be heard again at 7. 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The Tidewater Hispanic News and Español begins at 2:30 and airs again at 9:30 p.m. On Wednesday, the Virginia Gazette from Williamsburg can be heard at 1 p.m. and again at 7 p.m. The Suffolk News Herald airs at 2 p.m. with rebroadcast at 9 in the evening. 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At 2:30 p.m., tune in for Tidewater Hispanic News and Español, and again at 9:30 p.m. On Saturday, there is a combined two-hour live reading of the Virginian Pilot and Daily Press at 10 a.m., followed by a rebroadcast of WHRO Voice Short Story Hour at noon. On Sunday, there is a combined two-hour live reading of the Virginian Pilot and Daily Press, beginning at noon. On both Saturday and Sunday, there will also be a variety of programs from the Virginia Voice on issues to include health, current events, music, religion, gardening, technology, and sports. 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

0: Hello, and welcome to the WHRO Voice, where we will be reading local, regional, and national highlights from the Virginia Pilot, dated Wednesday, August the 12th, 2026. Our audio reading programs are specifically designed for and primarily directed to people who are blind, visually impaired, or who have other conditions preventing them from reading standard printed material. Our readers are volunteers. My name is Patricia Raymond. My reading partner is
1: Brian Budenholzer.
0: Good morning to you all. Brian, would you like to start out?
1: Yes, we'll go to our front page stories. Our first story today comes from Chesapeake. The headline is Big Plans, Short Move. Woody's to relocate across the street, add new restaurant. This is written by Sandra Penicky, staff writer, Dateline Chesapeake. For years, locals have waited for the vacant, freestanding waterfront building on a strip of land between the Intracoastal Waterway and the Elizabeth River just north of the Great Bridge to turn into something again. That time is finally drawing near. Jeff Leroy, owner of Woody's Raw Bar and Grill, a restaurant, bar, and sports pub overlooking the southern branch of the Elizabeth River, confirmed he has signed a lease and will relocate his business before the year's end across the boulevard into the building at 136 Battlefield Boulevard North. Quote, "We are looking forward to the move," he said. "It's going to be a beautiful facility." While Leroy said the business plans to make an official announcement, he has held off because it doesn't have an exact opening date. Quote, "We hope to be there within 2 to 4 months," he said. "That's our goal." The new location will house two restaurants, two restaurants in one. It will include Woody's Raw Bar and Grill and another restaurant, Legacy at the Locks, but he was unable to provide all of the specifics or the proposed concept. "We're polishing up that other side and working on the menu right now," he said. "We are going to have a raw bar where you can get oysters, clams, crab legs, mussels, etc." Leroy's daughter, Kayla Leroy Holton, serves as the regional director of operations for Woody's and is the project manager for the new location's ongoing build-out. The plumbing is complete, and electrical, followed by heating, air conditioning, and ventilation, is next. "There are no walls up there yet," she said. "Legacy at the Locks will be an elevated dining experience," Leroy Holton said. "It's not fine dining, it's just more upscale atmosphere with some elevated menu items, a good wine list, and more craft cocktails." A small stage for entertainment is also part of the plan. "The expanded space will mean an increase in the size of the business's staff," Leroy said. Woody's current location is about 5,700 square feet, and the new one is roughly 10,000. The restaurant owner does want to dispel rumors floating around on social media, including that they are selling the business and he foreclosed on a loan. Quote, "We don't even own the building. We're leasing it," he said of their current location. "The beautiful thing is we have a lease here and we can stay open here until we are ready to make that transition across the street." At that point, the old location will shut down, he said. Leroy opened the restaurant in 2009, formerly known as Big Woody's, within one of the storefront shops in the Island Wharf Center. And it's been a good run, with the restaurant attracting locals to its fresh seafood raw bar, popular wings, nightly drink specials, entertainment, and of course, its popular waterfront deck. Leroy also owns and operates a second Woody's Raw Bar and Grill location on Portsmouth Boulevard in the Western Branch section of the city. That opened 15 years ago. The building Woody's is moving into has a bit of history behind it. It opened in 1985 as Locks Point Restaurant, one of the few fine dining establishments in the city at the time. Hodad's Bar and Grill also operated within the restaurant. After 23 years, the establishment closed in April 2008. Leroy remembers it well. He was a bartender at Locks Point in 1987, and that's where he met his wife, Darkus. "She asked me out on a date there," Leroy said, "and I asked her to marry me in the old atrium room at Locks Point." The two wed in 1992. Kelly's Tavern took over the building in 2009 and closed there in 2017. Off the Hook, a seafood restaurant that opened its first location in Chesapeake in 2014 and a second in Norfolk in late 2017, was renovating the building for years but never moved in. Off the Hook has since gone out of business.
0: And also from page A1, article entitled, I Love My School. Families form campaign hoping to stop or stall repurposing of Chesapeake Elementary. This is by John Busby, a staff writer. Dateline is Chesapeake. A neighborhood campaign bent on preserving Norfolk Highlands Primary School has formed in opposition to a proposal from the school district that would reimagine the elementary. Families of some of the nearly 300 pre-K through third grade students hope to stop or stall plans presented by district administration to make the building into the city's first public early childhood education center. School leaders believe repurposing Norfolk Highlands Primary is the best case for a building that could be shut down entirely. In a presentation Monday evening to the school board, administrators said a greater number of families would benefit from an early childhood center. Based on a study by consultants, they said, district resources could also be spent more effectively minding other nearby schools. For campaign leader Ozan Duran, the charge to, quote, save, unquote, Norfolk Highlands Primary has greater reach than to the Indian River area the school serves. Quote, this is a huge accountability and transparency issue, he said. I am not against an early childhood education center. I don't like when you present this information, this quote unquote new information. You're giving the same information that was already there. That's not answering the questions we've posed. Duran, a former teacher who is running for city council, says he believes school leaders have made up their minds without a formal vote. He says he told the board that families of Norfolk Highlands Primary had grown frustrated by a lack of dialogue. The critics note that Norfolk Highlands Primary defies trends across the region of declining enrollment while producing some of the best academic results. Quote, our school is a very big deal, said second grader Cameron Fields, seated in the gallery Monday. Cameron, 7, has for months joined his father and other families in attending meetings and speaking up for the school. Quote, I love my school. I love my teachers, my classroom, and my friends, he said from the dais in June, flanked by a couple classmates. When I heard that my school might change and that I might have to go to a different school, it made me feel sad. My friends are important to me. Chair Kim Scott, who speaks on behalf of the board, declined to answer questions after the meeting. She deferred to the earlier presentation led by administrators. During the presentation, Chief Operations Officer Paige Stoltz said the proposal to repurpose Norfolk Highlands Primary follows an unexpected decline in the district's enrollment. Stoltz said that there were about 500 fewer students in the Indian River area than a decade ago, though she noted those figures did not factor specifically for Norfolk Highlands Primary. Enrollment records indicate no noticeable shift in the number of students at the school from 2016 to 2026. Enrollment has fallen at the schools that would take on the rezoned students, however. It also sits atop a smaller-than-average-sized plot of land that limits growth, Stoltz said. Chesapeake Schools aims for its campuses to have 20 acres. State guidelines recommend 5 acres for a 400 to 600-student school. Norfolk Highlands Primary sits on 3.4 acres. If the three-story school building is converted to an early childhood education center, students at Norfolk Highlands Primary are expected to be rezoned for Thurgood Marshall Elementary, Georgetown Primary, and Sparrow Road Intermediate. If approved on the proposed timeline, the early childhood center would begin accepting pre-K students beginning in fall 2027. Delphine Jopi, chief academic officer for the district, said the facility would address the city's needs for kindergarten readiness. About 2 in 5 children begin school already behind the benchmark. A dedicated early childhood education center, she said, would curb that. It could additionally save students money, Joppy said. High-quality childcare is often out of reach for many working families, costing tens of thousands of dollars a year. She said this was an option that set up young learners for an increased chance of success and earlier behavioral support. Class sizes for rezoned students are expected to remain consistent, and employees who work at Norfolk Highlands would be given the option to transfer, Joppy said. A district study expects the school system could enroll an additional 150 to 200 pre-K students with a dedicated early childhood education center that serves about 250. Enrollment of these students could yield for the district up to $1.4 million in funds through the Virginia Preschool Initiative, funds that administrators said could offset the cost of repurposing the school. What we have seen at Norfolk Highlands, I can most assure you that any school your child is shown to, that it's the decision that's made, I can assure you that you will have the same quality of education, said school board member Elijah Colon. Duran, who lives across the street from Norfolk Highlands Primary, said he and other parents find the district's planning seems to justify a decision the school leaders were already on board with. There is definitely a butterfly effect, he said. Closing this one school, it's echoing if it's going to affect all these other schools. When his emails didn't yield answers he found satisfactory, he successfully fundraised money to afford the fees for requesting public documents through the Freedom of Information Act. The request, seeking records that would spell out the annual cost of keeping Norfolk Highlands Primary open, as well as the costs or savings to taxpayers, have not yet been produced, he said. Requests made for the FOIA cannot produce documents that do not exist. Duran says he closed donations after receiving more money than he expected. Some of those funds have gone toward yard sales, yard signs dotted around the neighborhood aimed at raising awareness of the school situation. That movement, he said, backs three candidates for Chesapeake School Board. One of those is Bradrick Fields, Cameron's father. As the presentation concluded, members of the school board seemed poised to take formal action at the next meeting.
1: We'll keep it somewhat local for our third story from today's Virginian Pilot. Headline, fundraising for Virginia ballot measures heats up. Voters will decide on a trio of constitutional amendments this fall. This is written by Kate Seltzer, staff writer. This fall, Virginians will vote on whether to adopt three constitutional amendments that would enshrine abortion access, same-sex marriage, and voting rights for people who have completed felony sentences. The questions on whether those amendments should be adopted will appear on the ballot in November's election, where Virginians will also decide who should represent them in Congress. Though fundraising on both sides of the causes is heating up, last month's campaign finance reports shows that the amount of money sucked into the amendment campaigns is dwarfed by the $70 million political action committees spent on advertising for April's redistricting referendum. Here's what you need to know about what's on the ballot and who's donated so far. Abortion. Question: should the Constitution of Virginia be amended to 1. Protect the freedom to make personal decisions about prenatal care, childbirth, postpartum care, birth control, abortion, miscarriage management, and fertility care. 2. Protect doctors, nurses, and patients from being punished for these decisions. And 3. Allow for restrictions on access to abortion during the third trimester of pregnancy, except when the patient's health is at risk or the pregnancy cannot survive. Abortion is legal in Virginia through the end of the second trimester at 27 weeks and 6 days of pregnancy. Virginia code requires that abortions during the second trimester must be done at a licensed hospital. Third trimester abortions are allowed only in extreme cases if three doctors agree that the continuation of the pregnancy is likely to result in the death or irredeemable harm to the woman. Since the Supreme Court of the United States overturned Roe v. Wade in 2022, Virginia is the only southern state that has not reduced abortion access. In 2024, Virginia saw a 16% increase in clinician-provided abortions, likely due to an influx of patients from other states with new or more restrictive abortion laws. Last month, former Lieutenant Governor Winsome Earl Sears launched a life and marriage tour across Virginia to campaign against the reproductive health and marriage amendments. That tour is billed under the slogan, Faith, Family, Freedom, which is the name of a super PAC that funds Christian conservative candidates. In a post promoting the tour, Earl Sears also tagged Winsome PAC, which had about $56,000 on hand as of May this year. Other political action groups formed specifically as referendum committees campaigning against the abortion group include No Safeguards, No Deal, a group affiliated with the Family Foundation that had raised $127,000 and had about $7,000 on hand as of last month. The Virginia Catholic Conference, LLC, affiliated with Catholic Diocese of Richmond and Arlington, had $8,000 on hand as of the last report. The Virginia Medical Professionals for Women's Safety, which is affiliated with the American Association of Pro-Life OBGYNs, had raised $54,000 with $15,000 on hand. And Virginians for Safe Reproductive Policy, which had received $25,000 each from the Virginia Society for Human Life and from the Virginia Catholic Conference, had about $40,000 on hand. By contrast, Virginians for Reproductive Freedom had about $1 million on hand. Large donors included the ACLU, Planned Parenthood Action Fund, the Virginia League for Planned Parenthood, and the ACLU of Virginia. Marriage. Question. Should the Constitution of Virginia be amended to 1. Remove the ban on same-sex marriage, 2. Affirm that two adults may marry regardless of sex, gender, or race, and 3. Require all legally valid marriages to be treated equally under the law. Same-sex marriage has been legal federally since 2015 and in Virginia since October of 2014. But in 2006, Virginians, with 57% of the vote, approved a constitutional amendment that defined marriage as solely between one man and one woman. The General Assembly repealed the statutory ban on same-sex marriage in 2020. The ban still exists in the state's constitution, though it remains unenforceable so long as same-sex marriage is legal federally. As of last month, Virginians for Marriage Equality, affiliated with Equality Virginia Advocates, had raised $120,000 with $16,000 on hand. The largest donations were from the ACLU of Virginia, which contributed $96,000. Voting. Question. Should the Constitution of Virginia be amended, 1. To provide for the fundamental right to vote in the Commonwealth, 2. To revise the qualifications of voters so that a person convicted of a felony is not entitled to vote during his period of incarceration, but is automatically reinvested with the right to vote upon release from incarceration, and 3. To update the existing prohibition on voting by persons found to be mentally incompetent to instead apply to persons who have been found to lack the capacity to understand the act of voting. Virginia permanently takes away voting rights for people convicted of felonies, except at the governor's discretion. Governor Abigail Spanberger announced last month that she restored the right to vote to more than 60,000 people since taking office. That's compared with former Governor Glenn Youngkin, who restored the rights to vote of more than 4,300 people during his first year in office, and fewer every year for the remainder of his term. The constitutional amendment, if adopted, would provide for the automatic rights restoration for people who have completed their felony sentences. The amendment also provides that someone found by a court to not have the capacity to understand the act of voting is not allowed to vote. That's a change from current Virginia law that says someone who has been found to be mentally incompetent is not qualified to vote. So far, Virginians for the Right to Vote, which supports the amendment, has raised $240,000 from New Virginia Majority.
0: Moving on to page A2, we have an article, Grant Funding Hold Puts Local Women's Shelters in Jeopardy. This is by Trevor Metcalf, a staff writer. A women's domestic violence shelter operated by a Hampton Roads nonprofit is in danger of scaling back services due to a recent federal grant pause. Michelle Ellis Young, CEO of the YWCA Southampton Roads, said the $166,000 grant was unexpectedly put on hold August the 3rd. The organization had expected to receive the Family Violence Prevention and Services Act grant funding for the 2027 fiscal year, quote, any day now, unquote. This could mean for us a reduction in the number of individuals we can service because we don't have adequate supplies, Ellis Young said. The grant helps the organization operate its, quote, almost home emergency shelter, a 22-bed facility for women and children facing domestic and sexual violence. The funding from the U.S. Department of Health and Human Services Office of Family Violence Prevention and Services is administered through Virginia's Department of Social Services. Ellis Young said the state agency said the federal agency had paused the funding but had no further information. In an email request to questions, an HHS spokesperson did not say why grant distribution to the state was delayed. The Virginia Department of Social Services did not respond to a request for comment. The problem isn't unique to the YWCA or even Virginia. Family Violence Prevention and Services Act funding for the 2026 fiscal year was also delayed for months, according to Melina Malazzo, Director of Public Policy for the National Network to End Domestic Violence. She said funding notices were due to be released January the 30th, but did not arrive until early June. Even then, only some of the money was released. It typically takes another 6 to 9 months for local programs to receive those funds, she said. These delays will force programs to consider staffing cuts, reduce services, and in some cases, complete closures, Malazzo said. The state received $3.5 million in Family Violence Prevention and Services Act, FVPSA, funding for 2025. Ellis Young said the YWCA is in a relatively stable place because the grant is not its sole source of funding. However, she said she was worried about smaller domestic violence shelters. Until the funding is restored, the YWCA is asking for community donations. Ellis Young said the organization needs cleaning supplies, kitchen supplies, laundry items, and hygiene items. It's a critical time of the year for the shelter, she said, because children will soon head back to school. They make up the largest section of the shelter population and have many needs, she said. Supplies needed include Lysol wipes, paper plates, toilet paper, Swiffer wet jet liquid, paper towels, Swiffer pads, plastic forks, hand soaps and lotion, regular and extra large trash bags, plastic cups, conditioner, aluminum foil, hairbrushes, combs, dish soaps, towels, and washcloths. The community can drop off supplies at the organization's office at 1003 Norfolk Square, Suite B, Norfolk. The organization is also hosting a supply drive with its partner Life's Journey Mental Health Clinic from 10 a.m. to 2 p.m. Friday at the office.
1: Okay. We have one national and international story on today's front page of the August 12th edition of the Virginian Pilot. Comes from the Associated Press. Headline, report, threat spurs jet ruse. Trump secretly flown out of Turkey after NATO summit. This is from the Associated Press. President Donald Trump secretly flew out of last month's NATO summit in Ankara, Turkey, on an alternate military aircraft, while the White House made it appear that the Republican president was flying on a jet used as Air Force One, according to a report by the Washington Post. The Post said Monday the operation was prompted by an Iranian assassination threat against Trump. The ruse was carried out as journalists and some White House staff members were led to believe they were on the same plane as the president as he began his journey back to Washington from the annual gathering of NATO country leaders. The Post cited material reviewed by the newspaper, a U.S. official familiar with the operation, and another person with knowledge of the president's travel. Associated Press has not independently confirmed the report. Trump had flown to the summit in a new Qatari-gifted and retrofitted red, white, and navy jet. But ahead of departing Turkey, he said he would fly partway home on an older model baby blue Air Force One plane instead. The president at the time said the new luxury jet was being flown out ahead of his departure from Ankara to give some U.S. troops based in eastern England a chance to check out the new jet used as Air Force One. In Ankara, Trump boarded the old Air Force One jumbo jet in view of television cameras ahead of the plane flying to Royal Air Force Mildenhall in the United Kingdom. However, according to the Post report, after boarding the legacy Air Force One jet, He was secretly shuttled minutes later to a smaller plane, an Air Force C-32A, via an airport catering truck, typically used to load meals and other supplies. Trump flew to Mildenhall on that smaller jet. The White House did not respond directly to questions about the Post report of the secret operation to whisk Trump out of the country on a third aircraft, or the reported elaborate ruse to make it appear he was on the baby blue Air Force One jet flying to Mildenhall. Quote, as the president has said recently, there are many enemies of America who have their sights on him, and we use every tool at our disposal to address those threats, White House Communications Director Stephen Chung said in a statement. The U.S. Secret Service declined to comment. The Air Force, which maintains the fleet of executive travel aircraft, referred questions to the White House. While Trump was in Turkey, the U.S. military conducted a series of large strikes in Iran in retaliation for its attacks on merchant shipping in the region. The New York Times and CBS News reported last month that intelligence officials had raised concerns about a potential attack on the president or his jet, triggering additional precautions and the decision not to use the newly inaugurated aircraft gifted to Trump by Qatar for the first leg of Trump's trip home from Ankara. The swap had spurred questions about the security of the Qatar-provided aircraft, and Trump said last month after the trip that it would undergo additional upgrades. Chung on Monday maintained that the new Qatari-gifted plane was a state-of-the-art aircraft that has been fitted with high-level security protocols that ensure the safety of the president and his staff. The new Post report on clandestinely putting Trump on a third aircraft and quietly whisking him out of the country adds a fresh layer to just how seriously concerned U.S. security officials were about the threat against Trump during the ongoing war with Iran. Paul Eklof, a former special agent with the Secret Service, said such an unusual move could either reflect actionable intelligence or an abundance of caution given volatility in the region with wars in Iran and Ukraine. Quote, I would not say unprecedented, but it is an unusual occurrence, Eklof said. The Post reported that to exit that plane without being seen by those uninvolved in the operation, Trump and several aides stepped aboard an airport catering truck, which was elevated plane side using hydraulics and positioned at a door on the opposite side of Air Force One's entrance. The small group of reporters who thought they were traveling with Trump were advised to lower their window shades ahead of takeoff. After arriving at Mildenhall, news photographers captured images of Trump getting off the presidential plane, suggesting that he reboarded Air Force One out of sight of the pack of journalists who thought they were traveling with him. Democratic Senator Richard Blumenthal called for a congressional briefing on what happened. Quote, it is unprecedented and it is surreal, he said Monday on CNN, calling the incident downright scary. After the brief visit to the base at Mildenhall, Trump boarded the new Air Force One aircraft to fly the rest of the way to Washington. During a gaggle with reporters aboard the aircraft, Trump was asked directly if there was any credible threats on Air Force One by Iran. Quote, well, I have a threat all the time. I'm number one on their list before you, Trump said. He added to the traveling reporters, but if I go, you go.
0: Back to page A2, we have an article, McMahon Pens Letters to Virginia's Universities. Education Secretary urges state schools to reform practices. And this was written by Nathaniel Klein of the Virginia Mercury. As students prepare to return to class, U.S. Secretary of Education Linda McMahon is asking Virginia's college and university presidents and governing board to review how they operate and make changes, with a specific focus on whether universities are delivering affordable, high-quality education while maintaining free speech, academic standards, and accountability to the public. McMahon wrote in a letter to leaders concerned that public trust in American higher education has, quote, reached record lows, unquote, and asked them to publicly commit to reforms involving free speech, admissions, affordability, academic rigor, research security, and other issues. Higher education is undergoing significant changes and challenges stemming from federal policy shifts engineered during McMahon's tenure. Virginia schools are navigating changes with student loans, college programs, accreditation, a shift to workforce-oriented education, and a federal crackdown on diversity, equity, and inclusion initiatives, most notably with investigations at the University of Virginia and George Mason University. Ross Mugler, president and CEO of the Association of Governing Boards of Universities and Colleges, says the university supports increased accountability, but stressed institutional independence is paramount. Many of the priorities outlined in the letter from the Secretary of Education reflect shared goals across higher education. How those goals are achieved, however, is the sole purview of governing boards and institutional leaders exercising their fiduciary duties in alignment with their institution's unique mission, said Mulger, a longtime and former governing board member at Old Dominion University. He added that the principles of board independence, institutional autonomy, and mission-driven leadership have bolstered the U.S. system of higher education. It is vital that we protect these principles to ensure reforms are shaped by fiduciary responsibility and the long-term interest of our institutions and their students, not by political coercion, Mugler said. McMahon said university leadership must, quote, seize this occasion to drive essential reforms, a process some began by adopting positions of institutional neutrality and improving policies related to campus protests. Last spring, the Virginia Business Higher Education Council found that 90% of respondents in Virginia, both Democrats and Republicans, are proud of the colleges and universities in the Commonwealth because they see a, quote, strong connection between the work of Virginia's campuses, the prospects for the state's economy to grow, and for young people to succeed in the job market.
1: All right, our next Page 2 story deals with a local potential health issue. Headline, West Nile virus detected in Suffolk mosquitoes. This is written by Macy Friend, staff writer, Dateline Suffolk. West Nile virus has been detected in Suffolk, according to the city. Mosquitoes collected in the downtown area near Freeney Avenue were found carrying the virus, the city said Tuesday. Suffolk Mosquito Control is increasing mosquito surveillance, treating standing water, and spraying in the area, according to a release. No human cases of the virus have been reported, but residents are encouraged to take routine precautions to prevent mosquito bites. These include wear long, loose-fitting clothing, use an EPA-registered insect repellent, limit outdoor activity from 1 hour before dusk to 1 hour before dawn, when mosquito activity is greatest. To help reduce the mosquito population, the city is asking residents to remove potential breeding areas around their homes, empty items that collect standing water, properly dispose of tires, maintain gutters, drains, and pools, use mosquito dunks in water that cannot be removed. Free mosquito dunks, D-U-N-K-S, are available to Suffolk residents at city fire stations, recreation centers, libraries, city hall, and the Suffolk Visitor Center. Residents must be 18 or older and provide proof of residency. On July 29th, the virus was detected at Langley Air Force Base in Hampton. Although no virus was found at Fort Eustis in Newport News, pest management will monitor the insects in the area through September 1st. Most people infected with the virus do not develop symptoms, but those who do experience flu-like symptoms, swollen lymph glands, or a skin rash, according to the release. In rare cases, roughly 1 in 150 infections, the virus can cause severe illness, with symptoms including high fever, severe headache, neck stiffness, disorientation, tremors, muscle weakness, vision loss, numbness, or paralysis. For more information about Suffolk Mosquito Control, contact mosquito.control@suffolkva.us or call 757-514-7609.
0: Our next article on page 2 is that a toddler is safe after being shot at Fort Eustis Housing. This was written by Peter Judarin, a staff writer. Dateline Newport News, a toddler who was shot at Fort Eustis over the weekend is expected to make a full recovery, an Army official said Monday. A call came in at 3:27 p.m. Saturday for a shooting at the base, according to Newport News Fire Department incident log. According to EMS radio traffic, medics treated the two-year-old at the scene for an in-and-out wound at the right side of her abdomen. The toddler was flown to an area hospital for treatment, the scanner traffic indicated. The Nightingale helicopter landed at a field in Fort Eustis. Thomas B. Hamilton III, a public affairs officer with the Army Criminal Investigation Division in Quantico, confirmed on Monday a shooting incident at the base Saturday. As it is an open investigation, we can't give you details on what's going on because we need to protect the integrity of the investigation, he said. But we can say that the child that was involved is expected to make a full recovery. The child is safe. Hamilton would not provide more details such as what led the gun to be fired, who pulled the trigger, and whether the girl is the daughter of a military member stationed at Fort Eustis. No charges have been filed. An Army spokesman at the Pentagon said the soldier involved in the case is connected to the 18th Airborne Corps. That corps is stationed at Fort Bragg, North Carolina, but often uses Fort Eustis for training. Colonel Ali Scott, a public relations officer for the 18th Airborne Corps, said the Army can't comment on a pending investigation.
1: Well, it's a little scary, isn't it?
0: Sure enough.
1: Okay, moving on to a story from the Nation and World section of today's August 12th Virginian Pilot. A story from the Associated Press headline is, Ailing U.S. Marine Veteran Held in Russia on Disputed Charges Released. Dateline Washington. Russia has released an American military veteran who spent more than 4 years in prison on disputed charges under abusive conditions and was said to be gravely ill and at risk of dying, a group advocating for him said Tuesday. Robert Gilman was on his way to a U.S. military hospital in Texas, where he will be medically and psychologically assessed and treated, said Eric Lebson, Chief Strategy Officer of Global Reach, a group that's been working to free him and other American detainees abroad. Gilman's family has flown to Texas to be with him, including his mother, who was in Russia attempting to see him. President Donald Trump, however, posted on social media that Gilman will arrive at Andrews Air Force Base in Maryland, outside of Washington, on Tuesday evening. Quote, I just spoke to him, and he had one request, a great cheeseburger when he lands, Trump wrote. I will take care of that, close quote. Trump said he spoke with Russian President Vladimir Putin before the release, which Trump said was very much on a humanitarian basis. We appreciate this decision and the fact that Russia asked for no one in return. No exchange took place, Trump said. Gilman, a 32-year-old teacher, detained since 2022, was initially handed a 3.5-year sentence when he was convicted of beating a police officer after being taken off a train for causing a disturbance. He later was convicted of attacking a prison inspector during a cell check, beating an investigator and assaulting a guard, and he was sentenced in October 2024 to 8 years and 1 month. His sentence was extended last year to 10 years after he was found guilty of assaulting prison guards. Gilman's father has disputed the charges against him. Gilman's sister Lexi Hudson credited Trump and U.S. Senator Ed Markey of Massachusetts with bringing about the Marine veteran's release. Quote, there is no other reason that Robert is alive today other than that President Trump heard about the case and took action, said Hudson, who thanked Markey for leading our advocacy efforts in Congress. The Russians treated my brother so badly, Hudson said. They hurt him for no reason other than that he was both an American and a Marine. What did they get out of this? Why did they do this to such a wonderful person? Russia's Federal Penitentiary Service did not respond to a request for comment on Gilman's health deteriorating behind bars.
0: Now on to page A7, some portions of the news briefing. We have a mail-in ballot ruling. A federal judge on Tuesday ruled against President Donald Trump's executive order that sought to create a federal voter list and directly involved the U.S. Postal Service and elections operations in a way that would limit mail voting. U.S. District Court Judge Indira Tallweeney had already halted the order Trump signed in March, his second one attempting to set national election rules. On June 25th, she sided with Democratic state attorneys general in granting summary judgment, preventing the core of Trump's order from taking effect. Tuesday's ruling creates yet another legal hurdle for the Trump administration to overcome, should it get the initial injunction lifted by the U.S. Supreme Court. That is that it is now less than 90 days before the November 3rd, 2026 midterm elections underscores the critical need for an injunction to prevent defendants from changing election rules on the eve of the election, she wrote. The Trump administration in July requested the Supreme Court halt lower courts' decisions that blocked the sweeping changes in nearly half the country. In the latest lawsuit, Talwini, nominated by Democratic President Barack Obama, sided with the League of Women Voters and other voting rights group. Her ruling granting a preliminary injunction barred the Postal Service from taking any steps to implement the order for this year's midterm elections. She said the administration has so far declined to defend the constitutionality of the order. Next article is on the Canadian wildfire. A deadly wildfire in western Canada that's forced some 20,000 people to flee grew overnight even without strong winds, challenging efforts to contain it and fully assess the damage, authorities said Tuesday. About 100 firefighters from Mexico were on the way to help fight the blaze that's destroyed homes and other properties near Okanagan Lake in British Columbia. The fire has killed an 80-year-old woman and burned towards Summerland, a community of about 12,000 people, roughly 185 miles east of Vancouver. Cliff Chapman, director of provincial operations for the British Columbia Wildfire Service, says crews were working around the clock to establish control lines and make it safe for evacuated residents to return home.
1: All right. Well, we are moving right along in reading today's August 12th Virginian Pilot. So I'm going to read next a story about something we used to read about all the time, the Ukraine war. this also comes from the Associated Press, and the headline is Zelensky, Russia aided by North Korea. Missiles supplied by regime allegedly used in attack that kills 10. Dateline, Kyiv, Ukraine. And forgive me for all the mispronunciations I'll make with these names. Russia attacked Ukrainian cities with missiles, drones, and glide bombs Tuesday, killing at least 10 civilians, officials said, as President Volodymyr Zelensky said Moscow is getting new military help from North Korea for its more than four-year-old invasion. Zelensky said Russian forces used ballistic missiles supplied by North Korea in an overnight attack on the southeastern city of Zaporizhia, where a company said 7 workers at its steel plant were killed and 21 injured. 3 more people, including a 15-year-old boy, were killed by Russian drones and artillery in the central Dnipropetrovsk region, authorities said. In addition to the ballistic missiles, North Korea is preparing to deploy more of its troops to Russia, Zelensky said late Monday. Russian President Vladimir Putin and North Korean leader Kim Jong-un signed a strategic partnership agreement in 2024, pledging mutual aid if either country faces aggression. Kim has sent thousands of troops and huge supplies of weapons to support Putin's full-scale invasion of Ukraine. Some experts say the engagement with Moscow is helping improve North Korea's military capabilities, and Zelensky said the battlefield experience would help Pyongyang menace other countries in its region. Ukraine says Russia is scaling up its production of ballistic missiles, aiming to exploit Kyiv's critical shortage of Patriot air defense interceptors that can stop them, and claims Moscow is preparing to recruit more troops for a new push on the front line that stretches 775 miles along eastern and southern Ukraine. Quote, every step Russia takes, increasing ballistic missile production, bringing in North Korean equipment, preparing for mobilization, all of this shows that Moscow is preparing not for peace, but for escalation, Zelensky said on social media. In an unusual step, Ukraine's Air Force did not say in its daily report how many missiles Russia launched overnight. It was not clear whether the omission was deliberate, and Kyiv officials made no immediate comment. U.S.-led diplomatic efforts to stop the war have fizzled as Washington grew frustrated with the lack of progress and its attention turned to the Iran war. In an indication that Putin is determined to press on with the invasion, Russia's highest court on Monday ordered that Yabloko, the only political party opposing the war, should be excluded from the ballot in the September 18th to 20th parliamentary election. Quote, the Kremlin will not enter serious negotiations or make meaningful compromises on its demands, as long as Putin believes that he has a viable military path to achieving his full objectives, the Institute for the Study of War, a Washington-based think tank, said in an analysis Monday. Ukraine's Patriot shortages offer Russia an opportunity to cause very serious damage to Ukraine over the coming winter and will therefore contribute to delaying meaningful negotiations and protracting the war, it said. Russian forces also struck parts of the Ukrainian capital, Kyiv, overnight, according to officials. One strike hit the grounds of a children's hospital, leaving two craters and shattering windows, the state emergency services said. Children and medical workers were in bomb shelters and nobody was hurt, it added. At another location in Kyiv, a Russian strike started a fire in a warehouse that spread across nearly 13,000 square feet, according to emergency officials. The Russian Defense Ministry said its forces overnight struck military industrial facilities and transport and logistics centers in Kyiv and Zaporizhia with ground-based precision weapons. It said in a statement that it hit civilian storage facilities housing drones in Kyiv and a metallurgical plant in Zaporizhia. MetInvest, a major Ukrainian mining and metals company with operations in Zaporizhia, said seven of its steel plant employees died as staff tried to reach shelters after warning of an incoming ballistic missile. The company, which employs tens of thousands of people, said in a statement that the blast damaged its blast furnace and other equipment and forced the plant to shut down. Russia has targeted Kyiv and Zaporizhia with Zircon anti-ship missiles and Iskander ballistic missiles while launching 120 long-range strike drones across the country, Ukraine's Air Force said. Meanwhile, the Russian Defense Ministry said its air defenses overnight intercepted nearly 400 Ukrainian drones over 14 regions and Crimea, the peninsula that Moscow illegally annexed from Kyiv in 2014. Russia's biggest online retailer, Wildberries, said its logistical facilities in the Voronezh region near the Ukrainian border came under attack and caught fire. It added that the fire was extinguished and goods stored there were, quote, largely undamaged, close quote. Ukraine has repeatedly struck Wildberries warehouses and Russian oil facilities in what it says is a strategy to compel Putin to negotiate an end to the invasion. Ukraine's general staff said its forces struck an oil refinery in Orsk in Russia's Orenburg region near Kazakhstan, about 930 miles from Ukraine, causing a fire. The refinery, with an annual processing capacity of about 44 million barrels of crude oil, produces gasoline, diesel, and aviation fuel, among other products.
0: Next article is that honeybees are not in a healthy place. Veterinarians making hive calls to assist keepers in fight against now commonplace mass die-offs. This was written by Anthony Anthes of the New York Times. So at the University of Georgia's veterinary

hives are not in a healthy place. Veterinarians making hive calls to assist keepers in fight against now commonplace mass die-offs. This was written by Anthony Anthes of the New York Times. So at the University of Georgia's Veterinary Teaching Hospital, aspiring animal doctors learn to minister to a menagerie. Dogs with dermatitis and horses with colic, diabetic cats and malnourished parrots, bleeding rabbits and wheezing snakes. Whatever hops through the door, said Jorg Meyer, an exotic animal vet at the hospital, or slithers. But on a breezy Sunday morning in April, Meyer was in a small, overgrown field, teaching students how to make house calls on a group of patients that rarely made it through the hospital door or into the standard veterinary curriculum. The students climbed into stiff white jumpsuits, donned protective mesh hoods, and prepared to make the rounds on hundreds of thousands of honeybees. Is everybody ready? Meyer asked. Over the next 2 hours, the students examined more than a dozen hives, holding the wax combs up to the sun and searching for signs of disease, the stunted wings, discolored larvae, or minuscule mites that could spell serious trouble for the nation's bees, and by extension, its food supply. Honeybees are agricultural all-stars, pollinating roughly 15 billion worth of crops, more than 130 types of fruits, vegetables, and nuts every year. They are also increasingly in danger, plagued by parasites and pathogens and weakened by climate change, pesticides, and malnutrition. Mass die-offs have become commonplace. During the 2024 to 2025 season, the United States had lost more than half of its managed honeybee colonies. Beekeepers are fighting a war to keep the bees alive, said Bob Binney, a commercial beekeeper who owns the Blue Ridge Honey Company in Lakemont, Georgia. The honeybee medicine program at the University of Georgia is part of a nascent but growing effort to enlist veterinarians in the fight. Most veterinary students are already required to master the biologic range of domestic creatures, such as dogs, cats, horses, cows, and pigs. I think honeybees deserve a similar status, said Mayer, a professor at the university's vet school. In half of the nation's dogs, or cats, or cows, or horses, were to unexpectedly drop dead every winter, it would be an animal health emergency. Yet, in beekeeping, it's basically called Wednesday, Meyer said. It's considered totally normal. Basically, micro-livestock. Meyer, who grew up in a tiny agricultural town in southwestern Germany, spent much of his childhood around farm animals. But when he began veterinary school in Budapest, Hungary, he found himself drawn to birds, lizards, and exotic creatures about which much less was well known. He also fell in love with honeybees. Unlike in the United States, many European vet schools made honeybee health part of the curriculum, presenting the invertebrates as basically micro-livestock, Meyer said. Honeybee medicine was offbeat enough to capture his attention. I also thought that it's super romantic having your own bees and making your own honey, Meyer said. And in the early 2000s, after he took a job as an exotic animal vet in the United States, he got a few hives of his own. By then, it was clear the honeybees were facing serious threats. Varroa destructor, an invasive parasitic mite that feeds on living bees, was at the top of the list. But dozens of dangers lurked. Wax moths, hive beetles, digestion-disrupting fungi, viruses that cause paralysis or wing deformities, bacteria that could wipe out all of a colony's young. For years, American beekeepers managed outbreaks mostly on their own, diagnosing many diseases visually and then administering their preferred treatments. The fact that beekeepers could buy antibiotics over the counter without consulting a veterinarian helped enable this self-sufficiency. But in 2017, amid concern about the rise of antibiotic-resistant microbes, federal regulators tightened access to antibiotics. Suddenly, beekeepers who wanted to use the drugs needed veterinarians. And there was just one problem. In the U.S., we weren't well-trained for taking care of honeybees, said Dr. Tracy Ferrone, a veterinarian in Grove City College in Pennsylvania who took a sabbatical to Europe to learn more. Since 2017, several professional organizations, including a newly formed honeybee veterinary consortium, have been trying to bring practicing vets up to speed, creating continuing education courses and special certifications. Interest in the subject has been growing, experts said. But the

0: Knowledge gap is large. In one survey conducted in 2023 and 24, 74% of veterinarians said they did not know how to write honeybee prescriptions. 89% indicated that they would be unable to identify honeybee diseases. So if veterinary schools have been working to give the next generation of vets better grounding in bees, having the vets come in is really needed because it's so hard for the bees and beekeepers right now, said Megan Milbrath, who helped establish and now leads a honeybee medicine program at Michigan State University and who was an author of the vet survey. We really need all hands on deck. Minding the hives. At the University of Georgia, Meyer figured he was well-positioned to help vet students get a handle on honeybees. After the FDA rule change, he said he asked himself, well, why don't I just combine my hobby, the beekeeping, with my job? He teamed up with colleagues at the university's agriculture school, which was already home to a renowned bee lab and beekeeper certification program. Together, they created a program in honeybee medicine, which now includes a bee club, a bee treatment crew, and a 3-week elective rotation. Madison Morgan, a fourth-year vet student from Austell, Georgia, surprised herself by signing up for all of it. She had arrived at school with no particular interest in bees. They were not on my radar in the slightest, she confessed. But in some ways, bee challenge is a central tenet of veterinary medicine, in which the life of each individual animal matters. We all love animals, and we're like, oh, we want to save each and every one, Morgan said. That approach makes little sense for honeybees, which have lifespans that can be measured in weeks and can survive only as part of a larger colonies. Colonies are often described as superorganisms, with the bees working collectively to perform some basic biologic functions. So in honeybee medicine, the bee is not the patient, the hive is. The vet school's teaching apiary had 13 of them, each stacked in a tower of stacked boxes that grew taller as the colony expanded. Holistic health. On that breezy Sunday morning in April, the inspections did turn up 2 Verona mites, which was no cause for panic. The mites have become so widespread that it's not unusual to find a few in a hive. Treatment would not be required unless the mite population rose. Although varroa can bring down even the strongest hive, healthy, well-fed colonies can keep some pests and pathogen in check on their own, said Louis Barlett, who leads research at the University of Georgia's Bee Lab and helped create the honeybee medicine program. But if we run out of good food for them, because we've seen losses in pollinator habitat, he added, and we're poisoning them with all these insecticides and fungicides and other agrochemicals that we know inhibit their immune system, then you can get these huge outbreaks. So the program encouraged students to think holistically about hive health, teaching them about nutritional principles and environmental conditions that could protect bees and beekeepers from large-scale losses. If you get called out to an apiary, Mayer said, you don't want to be the guy that just drives around in a station wagon and writes a prescription and says, see you later.
1: Well, I guess this story really extends the term all creatures great and small.
0: Quite small, yes, sir.
1: Well, we're going to move now to the business page in today's August 12th Virginian Pilot. This story has the headline, sales of existing U.S. homes decline 1.7% in July. This comes from Matt Ott of the Associated Press, Dateline Washington. Sales of previously occupied U.S. homes slowed again in July as record prices and the highest mortgage rates in a year proved to be an insurmountable hurdle for many prospective homebuyers. Existing home sales fell 1.7% last month from June to a seasonally adjusted annual rate of 4 million units, the National Association of Realtors said Tuesday. That's slightly above the 4.05 million pace economists were expecting, according to FactSet. July sales, however, were up 0.7% compared with last year. Home prices continued to rise, hitting unprecedented levels. I'm sorry, let me start that over. Home prices continued to rise, hitting unprecedented levels for July, NAR said. The U.S. median sales price increased 2% from a year earlier to $434,100. In June, the median sales price hit $442,000, an all-time high for any month on data going back to 1999, NAR said. Home prices have risen on an annual basis for 37 months in a row. Last week, mortgage buyer Freddie Mac reported that the benchmark 30-year fixed mortgage rate rose to 6.69%, its highest level in just over a year. It was the fifth consecutive week that the average rate rose, marking the latest strain for prospective home buyers who are facing steep borrowing costs. It's difficult to find good news about the U.S. housing market from the July report, said Carl Weinberg, chief economist at High Frequency Economics. No one who has a home already can afford to sell it, he said. People with ultra-low COVID-era mortgages cannot afford to give them up. If no one is selling, no one can be buying, and inventories are low. Home sales have been mostly hovering close to the 4 million annual pace for about 3 years, far short of the historic norm that is closer to 5.2 million. The U.S. housing market has been in a slump since 2022, when mortgage rates began to climb from pandemic-era lows. Sales of previously occupied homes were essentially flat last year, stuck at a 30-year low.
0: Now we're on to the opinion page. From the RView's section, Setting the Tone, Virginia's congressional candidates should model respect in campaigns. It didn't set any participation records, but last week's congressional primary election served its purpose nonetheless. Voters chose the nominees who will appear on the ballot in November, setting up the critical decisions Virginia and the rest of the nation will make in this year's general election. Already, those candidates and those who didn't face primary opposition have come out swinging, reflecting what is expected to be a fiercely contested battle for control of Congress. But two area political parties recently united to call for a more respectful tone in the debate, one that accentuates policy differences but avoids the type of behavior that sullies our political system. While it may be too much to hope that everyone appearing on the ballot this year embraces such a message, it is an aspiration worth celebrating and something that should count for something when the Virginians head to the polls in the fall. The August 4 primary election saw trickles rather than torrents of voters polling in polling places throughout the Commonwealth, despite a statewide nomination contest for U.S. Senate and competitive Democratic and GOP races for U.S. House. According to the Virginia Public Access Project at vpap.org and the State Department of Elections, only 3.4% of registered voters participated in the Republican Senate election, the lowest figure for a statewide primary in more than a decade. Retired U.S. Major General Burt Misgawa defeated two challengers and will face incumbent Democrat U.S. Senator Mark Warner in November. There were 8 nomination contests for U.S. House, 3 Republican and 5 Democratic, with the top GOP vote-getter for the 5th District receiving only 42,278 votes, according to unofficial results, and the top Democrat in the 8th District receiving 41,134. As predicted, there wasn't a lot of enthusiasm leading up to last year's election, and it showed in the final tallies. For Hampton Roads, all eyes were on the Democratic races in the 1st and 2nd districts, where voters selected Henrico County Commonwealth's attorney Shannon Taylor to take on U.S. Representative Bob Whitman and former U.S. Representative Elaine Luria to face U.S. Representative Jen Kiggins, respectively. Other matchups were settled without a primary, with incumbent Democratic U.S. Representative Bobby Scott taking on U.S. Army veteran Edwin Rivera Jr. in the 3rd District and incumbent Democratic U.S. Representative Jennifer McClellan facing independent candidates Jason Brown II and Andre Odell Kersey. Expect all of those candidates to compete hard for voters' attention and support in the coming months. Although Labor Day historically marks the beginning of the campaign season, a primary delayed by the fight over the proposed redistricting amendment is likely to see an accelerated timeline as those seeking elected office spring to the finish line. As they begin those efforts, they would do well to take notice of a joint statement issued July 23rd by the Virginia Beach Democratic Committee and the Republican Party of Virginia Beach that promised to, quote, model respectful political engagement, encourage peaceful civic participation, and set clear expectations for conduct within our respective organizations. Quote, while we cannot control every individual's actions, we can address concerns professionally and take appropriate action when warranted, the statement continues. Quote, we intend to show that principled political competition and professional respect can coexist in Virginia Beach, and in doing so, begin to positively influence political discourse in our Commonwealth and nation. Hampton Roads can hope that this attitude prevails in the run-up to November 3rd. The divisiveness of our politics is ugly and corrosive, staining those whose rhetoric depends on fear, violence, and hatred. It drives people away from the process and impedes the important work needed on the public's behalf. Virginia congressional elections have a chance to be different, to be better, should candidates and organizations across the Commonwealth follow the lead of Virginia Beach's political parties by focusing on policy rather than prejudice, and voters favor those who model respect in the coming months.
1: Okay, well, we're a bit over an hour into our reading of the August 12th Virginian pilot. Time to move on to reading portions of the obituaries. As usual, we will identify the deceased, when they died, at least if we have that information, and information related to any funeral services, and if there's website information available, provide that as well. Our first obituary from today comes from Chesapeake, Captain Michael John Christie, who died August 8th. A visitation will be held Sunday, August 16th from 2 to 3:30 p.m. at Sturtevant Funeral Home, Portsmouth Boulevard. Full obituary at www.sturtevantfuneralhome.com.
0: In Norfolk, Robert A. Cobb. Robert A. Cobb, born on April 13th, 1954, of Norfolk, Virginia, passed away on August 8th, 2026. A celebration of life will be held in the next few weeks with details to be shared soon. Condolences may be expressed to the family at www.hollimanbrown.com.
1: Next, from Virginia Beach, Angela Michelle Dannenberg, born in 72 and died on August 8th, 2026. We are not given any information about funeral services, nor is there any information about a website that you might contact.
0: Also in Virginia Beach, Dr. Kent E. Carpenter. It is with profound sadness that we announce the passing of Dr. Kent E. Carpenter, a world-renowned marine biologist and ichthyologist who died in Dumaguete City, Philippines. The information is that his celebration of life will be held on Friday, August the 14th, 2026, with a mass at 11 at the Church of the Holy Family at 1279 North Great Neck Road, Virginia Beach. Interment following at Princess Anne Memorial Park at 1110 North Great Neck Road, Virginia Beach. And then a continued celebration of life at the Princess Anne Country Club at 3800 Pacific Avenue in Virginia Beach from 1:30 until 4.
1: And next comes also from Virginia Beach, Marie Ruth Walton McDowell. It says when she was born. It doesn't actually identify that I can see. Oh, she died August 5th. There will be a viewing on Friday, August 14th from 4 p.m. to 8 p.m. at Wilson Funeral and Cremation Services, located at 5873 Poplar Hall Drive in Norfolk. Funeral service will be held Saturday, August 15th, 10 a.m. at Shiloh Baptist Church, located at 745 Park Avenue in Norfolk, with interment at Woodland Memorial Gardens in Norfolk, Virginia. For more information, www.wilsonfuneralandcremations.com.
0: And lastly, from the western side, we have William J. Sonny Edwards, Jr. His funeral is to be held on 8/13/26 at 11 a.m. at Cross Point. Burial will follow at the Antioch Cemetery. Visitation is Wednesday from 7 to 8 p.m. at Parr Funeral Home. For more information, go to www.parrfuneralhome.com.
1: Okay. Well, we are moving right along in today's paper. Maybe before we get into the We Are Told popular advice columns, we'll go back to some of the news briefings and kind of go through those. So one here is ousted Syrian dictator sentenced to death in absentia for war crimes. This comes from Damascus, Syria. A Syrian court on Tuesday sentenced ousted President Bashar Assad and his brother in absentia for murder, torture, and crimes against humanity committed before and during the country's 14-year civil war that left about a half million people dead. The verdicts by a court in Damascus are the first against Assad or any members of his inner circle since his family's 5 decades in power came to an end 20 months ago. They are mostly symbolic, however, because Assad and his brother Maher had fled to Russia, where they received asylum after the Syrian government's stunning collapse in December 2024. 6 other former officials were also sentenced to death in absentia. The only former official sentenced to death and in custody is Assad's maternal cousin, Atef Najib, who oversaw a crackdown on dissent that led to an uprising that sparked the civil war. Najib stood inside a cage wearing a prisoner's uniform as the judge read his sentence aloud, and a crowd gathered outside the heavily guarded courthouse. Even though Assad is unlikely to ever face justice, the verdicts will be popular among many Syrians, especially those who have expressed frustration that the new government hasn't moved with enough speed or strength against Assad-era figures. Bashar Assad used state agencies to commit war crimes and crimes against humanity, said Judge Fakhreddin Al-Aryan during a court session aired live on state TV, a contrast with Assad-era trials, which were conducted in secret. Najib is one of the highest-ranking security officials to be put on trial. He is a former Army Brigadier General who was in charge of political security in Syria's southern Daraa province. During his tenure, more than a dozen teenagers who scrawled anti-government graffiti on a school wall were arrested and tortured. The case became a catalyst for mass protests against the repressive policies of Assad's security forces. The protests were met by a brutal government crackdown in 2011 that spiraled into the civil war that ended in 2024 with Assad's ouster in a lightning rebel offensive. Some of Najib's victims were present at the courthouse, including a teen in 2011. Quote, "Today we reached a point where the blood was not wasted," said Mawaya Sayazne about those who died in the crackdown. 15 years later, quote, "There is happiness that Atef Najib was sentenced to death," he said.
0: One more of the news briefings is drone strikes in Libya. Firefighters in western Libya on Tuesday battled a massive fire caused by a drone strike on an oil facility the day before, when their town on the Mediterranean coast came under a wave of drone attacks targeting key oil installations. Drone strikes continued on Tuesday, hitting the town's power plant and oil refinery, the state-run National Oil Corporation said. The attacks underscored the fragile state of security at Libya's critical infrastructure. In the country's east, in the city of Benghazi, a car bomb killed a senior military officer with a self-styled military force on Monday, the latest such bombing in the violence-stricken North African nation. No group has claimed responsibility for either the drone strikes in the town of Zawe, about 30 miles west of the capital of Tripoli, or in the Benghazi bombing.
1: Okay, I think we'll read one more news briefing and then we'll move into the next section and read some of the hopefully poignant advice columns. This little news briefing has the headline, South Africa Mine Deaths. At least 40 artisanal miners died and 8 were injured when the walls of a mine in South Africa caved in on them, police said Tuesday. Northwest Provincial Police Commissioner Lieutenant General Arthur Adams said a search was ongoing and it was not yet clear if there were more victims. Sniffer dogs and specialized equipment were deployed to search for any others trapped underground. Police said the cave-in happened Monday night while the miners were operating illicitly near the city of Rustenburg, a hub for platinum mining, 80 miles northwest of Johannesburg.
0: Let's look at Sense and Sensitivity with Harriet. And the title is Still Unemployed After 400 Applications. Dear Harriet, my son is having a difficult time finding a job after graduating with his computer science degree. He graduated last May and still hasn't been able to land a job after applying for more than 400 job postings. He's been beside himself with anxiety, stress, and embarrassment. Not being able to find a job has heavily affected his mental health, and it's hard to see my son this way. He was such a motivated student throughout college and worked incredibly hard to earn his degree. He completed internships, participated in coding projects, and even spent months preparing for technical interviews because he thought those things would help him stand out. Despite all his hard work, he either gets rejection emails or never hears back from employers. I keep reminding him that the job market is difficult right now, but I can tell those words are not enough anymore. He worries the longer he's unemployed, the less likely companies will be to hire him. As his mother, I feel helpless because I want to encourage him, but don't know what to say or what to do. How can I help my son through this difficult time? Saving my son. Would you like to read the reply?
1: Sure. Yeah. Boy, this is a difficult problem, isn't it? Dear Saving My Son, I have 2 ideas for you. Have him go to a career center where he can present his pitch for a job to get their feedback. Ask them to review his resume and cover letter to see whether they can recommend edits to make them stronger. Also, if he is applying for jobs through online job sites that are completely generic, he should remember that thousands of people are competing with him. It's time to turn to businesses where he might be able to make a personal contact, either by personally taking his application or otherwise finding someone to deliver his materials to in person. Also, he may want to consider volunteering at a local nonprofit that needs support. He could create an internship for himself where he uses his skills, which shows that he has been working while unemployed. This should help boost his confidence. You know, I didn't think she could come up with a good reply, but I thought that was pretty good.
0: That was pretty good. I thought that was pretty good. I was going to say a lot of our local colleges have career centers, and you can go back even after you've graduated and get assistance getting back into the job market.
1: Yeah.
0: Anyway, dear Harriet, I am coming out of a few months of depression that feels more traumatizing now than it did in the moment. Now that I have an opportunity to look back, I realize how much stress I was enduring. Honestly, I'm proud of myself for making it through such trying times. As I'm working through the aftermath, I find it difficult to release the internal tension that the situation caused. In a way, my body feels like it's still processing past experiences, even though my mind is in the present. I was thinking about picking up a sport as a way of working through the physical tension. What activities might you recommend for depression recovery? Signed, Recovery.
1: Dear Recovery, I am not a therapist, so I strongly recommend you ask yours for specific ideas. I can say that clean eating, drinking lots of water, and moving your body are important to overall mental health. The simple act of walking is excellent for your body and mind. This is one of those letters for advice that just is, it just doesn't, there's no way you can solve that person's problem in an advice column response.
0: No, you need to sort of have your hands on there.
1: Yeah.
0: Would you like to go to Asking Eric?
1: Yeah. So I'll read this first letter to Eric. This is written by someone who signs themselves Fishy Story. Dear Eric, about once a month, a group of us from church go out to dinner. At our last dinner, I was sitting next to a woman I know casually. The day after this dinner, the woman complained to the person who organized the event that she had to go to the ER because of a reaction to what I ordered. Seems she is allergic to fish, which she knew, but I did not. Here is the amusing part. I did not have fish. Although I am sympathetic with her plight, I just laughed this off. If we go out again with a group that includes this woman, would it be rude to insist she not sit next to me? Wow. Signed, fishy story.
0: I don't think you can help somebody sitting next to you when you don't even eat the thing. However, dear story, an ER visit is no laughing matter, so I'll choose another route. It's possible there were fish oil or fish derivatives in something you or somebody else at the dinner ate. Caesar salad, puttanesca, Worcester sauce, bouillabaisse, or another food with fewer vowels. Cross-contamination in the kitchen is also possible. You didn't know that there was a risk, and seemingly she didn't think there was, so there's no fault here. But the next time you dine out, it might be useful, instead of insisting she sit elsewhere, to ask if she needs any accommodations. If her allergy is so sensitive she can't sit near a triggering food item, then there's probably a larger issue, and it would benefit everyone to get clarity. It's not your responsibility to manage her allergy. However, since this is a social group that meets regularly, expressing your concern and asking how, if at all, you can help is a simple and hospitable gesture that would likely contribute to the overall well-being of the group, as well as the well-being of this one member.
1: Fair enough. I feel like that's a good response to the whole, but I guarantee you, if his concern is, should I insist she not sit next to me, he doesn't have to worry. She will not sit next to him.
0: I think that relationship is over if there ever was one. I'm way down the table. Sorry about that, sir.
1: Okay.
0: Or ma'am. I don't know if that's a ma'am or a sir, but okay.
1: Okay. Let's move on to the next letter. This comes from Resources Redistributed. Dear Eric, I have a niece and nephew, both now in their 30s. My middle sister and I have always had to ask if they received the presents we have sent them for their birthdays, holidays, graduations, etc. This has been a topic my sister and I have discussed with them many times over the years. When I became a great uncle, I sent my great niece presents for her birthday and the holidays, and the pattern continued with me having to ask if the present was received. This past year, I had to ask again my niece if my great had to again ask my niece if my great-niece, who is now 10 years old, received the present and ended up having a fight with her, and she wrote me a nasty text. I have decided to no longer send gifts. Also, I was extremely ill 2 years ago and was knocking on heaven's door. During that time, I never received a phone call or text asking how I am. The decision was made to change my beneficiaries and leave what was to go to them to my niece from another sister who has continued to stay in touch, check in, visit, invite me to her home, and treat me like the family that we are. Am I wrong in cutting out my great niece and now my great nephew born this past year? By the age of 10, a child should have been educated in the words, thank you. Signed, Resources Redistributed.
0: Absolutely, Resources. Anyway, dear Resources, you're free to live what you want to anyone for any reason. So the short answer is you're not wrong to cut out your great niece and great nephew if you so choose. While your great niece didn't write you a thank you note for the last present, your conflict isn't really with the children, so add that consideration to your thinking. It's clear that the parents don't have the same values you do regarding expressing gratitude. Your conflict is really with them. It also seems that gratitude is only a part of the problem. The larger issue seems to be the lack of care they're showing for your relationship in general. It sounds like you've had some conversations about it, but it may be helpful to be more direct in talking about how you'd like to be in their lives and seeing if that's what they want too. It's okay to say that it matters to you when relatives show up, check in, communicate, and express care and concern. They may be willing and interested in stepping up. They may not. With inheritance, it's helpful to think of what you intend the money to do. Oftentimes, people will bequeath money or belongings as a symbol of the strength of a relationship. If that's what you'd like this money to do for your great niece and great nephew, it may be helpful to first think about if and how you can build better relationships with them while you're living, and let those efforts and results guide your estate planning going forward.
1: Okay. Well, we're getting close to the end, so we'll probably finish off with today in history, but I have to make note that in the happy birthday to you little section, Lella Doolittle is 100 years old today. She lives in Newport News.
0: Woohoo!
1: Congratulations, Lella.
0: Congratulations, Ms. Doolittle.
1: Today in history, on August 12, 1867, President Andrew Johnson sparked a move to impeach him as he defied Congress by suspending Secretary of War Edwin Stanton. The two had clashed over Reconstruction policies. In 1909, the Indianapolis Motor Speedway, home to the Indianapolis 500, first opened. In 1981, IBM introduced its first personal computer, the Model 5150, at a press conference in New York. In 2013, Whitey Bulger, the Boston mob boss who became one of the nation's most wanted fugitives, was convicted in 11 killings and dozens of other gangland crimes, many of them committed while he was said to be an FBI informant. Bulger was sentenced to life and fatally beaten in prison in 2018. In 2017, a driver sped into a crowd of people protesting a white nationalist rally in the Virginia college town of Charlottesville, killing Heather Heyer, 32, and injuring more than a dozen others. James Alex Fields, the attacker, was sentenced to life in prison on 29 federal hate crime charges and life plus 419 years on state charges.
0: Wow.
1: Well, you have been listening to local, regional, and national news highlights from the Virginian Pilot, dated August 12th. 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Coming up next, the Daily Press. My name is Brian Buttonholzer. My reading partner is
0: Patricia Raymond.
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Tune in for a live reading from the Virginia Voice of the Richmond Times-Dispatch beginning at 8:10 a.m. The Virginian Pilot is read live beginning at 10 a.m. with rebroadcast at 3 p.m. The Daily Press can be heard live at 11:30 a.m. with rebroadcast at 4:30. The Virginia Gazette from Williamsburg airs at 1 p.m. and again at 7 in the evening. The Suffolk News Herald begins at 2 p.m. and can be heard again at 9 p.m. At 6 o'clock, begin your evening with All Things Considered and Marketplace. At 8 o'clock, tune in for the New York Times. The Washington Post can be heard at 10 p.m., followed by the Wall Street Journal at 11 o'clock. And from midnight until 8:10 a.m., enjoy a variety of late-night programs from the Virginia Voice and WHRV, including book readings, the BBC World Service, and Morning Edition. 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
1: 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Our audio reading programs are specifically designed for and primarily directed to people who are blind, visually impaired, or have other conditions preventing them from reading standard printed material. Our readers are volunteers. My name is Doug Boynton. My reading partner is
2: Debbie Myers.
1: Good morning.
2: Good morning. And I will get us started with the top of the page of today's Daily Press. Headline reads, "Big plans, short move. Woody's to relocate across the street, add new restaurant." And the story comes out of Chesapeake and written by staff writer Sandra Panecki. For years, locals have waited for the vacant freestanding waterfront building on a strip of land between the Intracoastal Waterway and the Elizabeth River, just north of the Great Bridge Bridge, to turn into something again. That time is finally drawing near. Jeff Leroy, owner of Woody's Raw Bar and Grill, a restaurant, bar, and sports pub overlooking the southern branch of the Elizabeth River, confirmed he has signed a lease and will relocate his business before the year's end across the boulevard into the building at 136 Battlefield Boulevard North. Quote, "We are looking forward to a move," he said. "It's going to be a beautiful facility." While Leroy said the business plans to make an official announcement, he has held off because it doesn't have an exact opening date. Quote, "We hope to be in there within 2 to 4 months," he said. "That's our goal." The new location will house two restaurants in one, Leroy said. It will include Woody's Raw Bar and Grill and another restaurant, Legacy at the Lux. But he was unable to provide all of the specifics as to the proposed concept. Quote, "We're polishing up that other side and working on the menu right now," he said. "We're going to have a raw bar where you can get oysters, clams, crab legs, mussels, etc." End quote. Leroy's daughter, Kayla Leroy Holton, serves as the regional director of the operations for Woody's and is the project manager for the new location's ongoing build-out. The plumbing is complete and electrical, followed by heating, air conditioning, and ventilation is next. "There are no walls up there yet," she said. Legacy at the Lux will be an elevated dining experience, Leroy Holton said. Quote, "It's not fine dining, it's just more upscale atmosphere with some elevated menu items, a good wine list, and more craft cocktails." A small stage for entertainment is also part of the plan. The expanded space will mean an increase in the size of the business staff, Leroy said. Woody's current location is about 5,700 square feet, and the new one is roughly 10,000. The restaurant owner does want to dispel rumors floating around on social media, including that they are selling the business and he foreclosed on a loan. Quote, "We don't even own the building. We're leasing it," he said, of the current location. "The beautiful thing is we have a lease here, and we can stay open here until we are ready to make the transition across the street. At that point, the old location will shut down," he said. Leroy opened the restaurant in 2009, formerly known as Big Woody's, within one of the storefront shops of the Island Wharf Center. And it's been a good run, with the restaurant attracting locals to its fresh seafood raw bar, popular wings, nightly drink specials, entertainment, and of course, its popular waterfront deck. Leroy also owns and operates a second Woody's Raw Bar and Grill location on Portsmouth Boulevard in the Western Branch section of the city. That opened 15 years ago. The building Woody's is moving into has a bit of a history behind it. It opened in 1985 as Locks Point Restaurant, one of the few fine dining establishments in the city at the time. Hodad's Bar and Grill also operated within the restaurant. After 23 years, the establishments closed in April 2008. Leroy remembers it well. He was a bartender at Locks Point in 1987, and that's where he met his wife, Darkus. Quote, "She asked me out on a date there," Leroy said, "and I asked her to marry me in the old atrium room at Locks Point." The two wed in 1992. Kelly's Tavern took over the building in 2009 and closed there in 2017. Off the Hook, a seafood restaurant that opened its first location in Chesapeake in 2014 and a second in Norfolk in late 2017, was renovating the building for years but never moved in. Off the Hook has since gone out of business.
1: Still on the front page, the next story headlined Report, Threat Spurs Jet Ruse. The subheadline reads, Trump secretly flown out of Turkey after NATO summit, and the story comes from the Associated Press. President Donald Trump secretly flew out of last month's NATO summit in Ankara, Turkey, on an alternate military aircraft, while the White House made it appear that the Republican president was flying on a jet used as Air Force One. That's according to a report by the Washington Post. The Post said Monday the operation was prompted by an Iranian assassination threat against Trump. The ruse was carried out as journalists and some White House staff members were led to believe that they were on the same plane as the president as he began his journey back to Washington from the annual gathering of NATO country leaders. The Post cited material reviewed by the newspaper, a U.S. official familiar with the operation, and another person with knowledge of the president's travel. Associated Press has not independently confirmed the report. Trump had flown to the summit on a new Qatari gifted and retrofitted red, white, and navy jet, but ahead of departing Turkey, he said he would fly partway home on an older model baby blue Air Force One plane instead. The president at the time said the new luxury jet was being flown out ahead of his departure from Ankara to give some U.S. troops based in eastern England a chance to check out the new jet used as Air Force One. In Ankara, Trump boarded the old Air Force One jumbo jet in view of television cameras ahead of the plane flying to Royal Air Force Mildenhall on the United Kingdom. The White House did not respond directly to questions about the Post report of the secret operation to whisk the president out of the country on a third aircraft, or the reported elaborate ruse to make it appear he was on the baby blue Air Force One jet flying to Mildenhall. Spokesperson Stephen Chung said in a statement, quote, "As the president has said recently, there are many enemies of America who have their sights on him, and we use every tool at our disposal to address those threats." The U.S. Secret Service declined to comment. The Air Force, which maintains the fleet of executive travel aircraft, referred questions to the White House. While Trump was in Turkey, the U.S. military conducted a series of large strikes in Iran in retaliation for its attacks on merchant shipping in the region. The New York Times and CBS News reported last month that intelligence officials had raised concern about a potential attack on the president or his jet, triggering additional precautions and the decision not to use the newly inaugurated aircraft gifted to Trump by Qatar for the first leg of the president's trip home from Ankara. The swap had spurred questions about the security of the Qatar-provided aircraft, and Trump said last month after the trip that it would undergo additional upgrades. Chung, on Monday, maintained that the new Qatari-gifted plane was, quoting, "a state-of-the-art aircraft that has been fitted with high-level security protocols that ensure the safety of the president and his staff." The New Post report on clandestinely putting Trump on a third aircraft and quietly whisking him out of the country adds a fresh layer to just how seriously concerned U.S. security officials were about the threat against Trump during the ongoing war with Iran. Paul Ekloff, a former special agent with the Secret Service, said such an unusual move could either reflect actionable intelligence or an abundance of caution given volatility in the region with the wars in Iran and Ukraine. Ekloff said, quote, "I would not say unprecedented, but it is an unusual occurrence," end quote. The Post reported that to exit the plane without being seen by those uninvolved in the operation, Trump and several aides stepped aboard an airport catering truck, which was elevated plane side using hydraulics and positioned at a door on the opposite side of Air Force One's entrance. The small group of reporters who thought they were traveling with Trump were advised to lower their window shades ahead of takeoff. After arriving at Mildenhall, news photographers captured images of Trump getting off the presidential plane, suggesting he reboarded Air Force One out of sight of the pack of journalists who thought they were traveling with him. Democratic Senator Richard Blumenthal called for a congressional briefing on what happened. He said Monday on CNN, quoting, "It is unprecedented, and it is surreal." The quote continues with him calling the incident downright scary. After the brief visit to the base at Mildenhall, Trump boarded the new Air Force One aircraft to fly the rest of the way to Washington. During a gaggle with reporters aboard the aircraft, Trump was asked directly if there was any credible threats on Air Force One by Iran. Trump said, quote, "Well, I have a threat all the time. I'm number one on their list before you." He added to the traveling reporters, "But if I go, you go."
2: All right, the next story, still on the front page of today's Daily Press. The headline reads, "I love my school. Families form campaign hoping to stop or stall repurposing of Chesapeake Elementary." And it includes a large picture of two young students holding laptop computers. A neighborhood campaign bent on preserving Norfolk Highlands Primary School has formed in opposition to a proposal from the school district that would reimagine the elementary. Families of some of the nearly 300 pre-K through third grade students hope to stop or stall plans presented by district administration to make the building into the city's first public early childhood education center. School leaders believe repurposing Norfolk Highlands Primary is the best case for rebuilding that could be shut down entirely. In a presentation Monday evening at the school board, administrators said a greater number of families would benefit from an early childhood center. Based on a study from consultants, they said district resources could also be spent more effectively minding other nearby schools. For campaign leader Ozan Duran, the charge to save Norfolk Highlands Primary has greater reach than to the Indian River area the school serves. Quote, "This is a huge accountability and transparency issue," he said. "I am not against an early childhood education center. I don't like that when you present this information, this quote unquote new information, you're given the same information that was already there. That's not answering the questions we posed," he said. Duran, a former teacher who is running for city council, said he believes school leaders have made up their minds without a formal vote. He told the board that families of Norfolk Highlands Primary had grown frustrated by a lack of dialogue. The critics note that Norfolk Highlands Primary defies trends across the region of declining enrollment while producing some of the best academic results. Quote, "Our school is a very big deal," said second grader Cameron Fields, seated in the gallery Monday. Cameron, 7, has for months joined his father and other families in attending meetings and speaking up for the school. Quote, "I love my school. I love my teachers, my classroom, and my friends," he said from the dais in June, flanked by a couple classmates. when I heard that my school might change and that I might have to go to a different school, it made me feel sad. My friends are important to me, he said. Chair Kim Scott, who speaks on behalf of the board, declined to answer questions after the meeting. She deferred to the earlier presentation led by administrators. During the presentation, Chief Operations Officer Paige Stutz said the proposal to repurpose Norfolk Highlands Primary follows an unexpected decline in the district's enrollment. Stutz said there were about 500 fewer students in the Indian River area than a decade ago, though she noted those figures did not factor specifically for Norfolk Highlands Primary. Enrollment records indicate no notable shift in the number of students at the school from 2016 to 2026. Enrollment has fallen at the schools that would take the rezoned students, however. It also sits atop a smaller-than-average-size plot of land that limits growth, Stutz said. Chesapeake Schools aims for its campuses to have 20 acres. State guidelines recommend 5 acres for a 400 to 600 student school. Norfolk Highlands Primary sits on 3.4 acres. If the three-story school building is converted to an early childhood education center, students at Norfolk Highlands Primary are expected to be rezoned for Thurgood Marshall Elementary, Georgetown Primary, and Sparrow Road Intermediate. If approved on the proposed timeline, the early childhood center would begin accepting pre-K students starting in fall 2027. Daphne Joppe, Chief Academic Officer for the district, said the facility would address the city's needs for kindergarten readiness. About 2 in 5 children begin school already behind the benchmark. A dedicated early childhood education center, she said, would curb that. It could additionally save parents money, Joppe said. High-quality child care is often out of reach for many working families, costing tens of thousands of dollars a year. She said this was an option that set up young learners for an increased chance of success and earlier behavioral support. Class sizes for rezoned students are expected to remain consistent, and employees who work at Norfolk Highlands would be given the option to transfer, Joppe said. A district study expects the school system could enroll an additional 150 to 200 pre-K students with a dedicated early childhood education center that serves about 250. Enrollment of these students could yield for the district up to $1.4 million in funds through the Virginia Preschool Initiative, funds that administrators said could offset the cost of repurposing the school. Quote, what we have seen at Norfolk Highlands, I can almost assure you that any school your child is shown to, if there's the decision that's made, I can assure you you will have the same quality education, said school board member Elijah Collin. Duran, who lives across the street from Norfolk Highlands Primary, said he and other parents find the district's planning seems to be justifying a decision that school leaders were already on board with. Quote, there's definitely a butterfly effect, he said. Closing this one school, it's echoing, it's going to affect all of the other schools. When his emails didn't yield answers he found satisfactory, he successfully fundraised money to afford the fees for requesting public documents through the Freedom of Information Act. The request, seeking records that would spell out the annual cost of keeping Norfolk Highlands Primary open, as well as the costs or savings to taxpayers, have not been produced, he said. Requests made through FOIA cannot produce documents that do not exist. Duran said he closed donations after receiving more money than he expected. Some of those funds have gone toward yard signs dotted around the neighborhood, aimed at raising awareness of the school's situation. That movement, he said, backs 3 candidates for Chesapeake School Board. One of those

0: more money than he expected. Some of those funds have gone toward yard signs dotted around the neighborhood, aimed at raising awareness of the school's situation. That movement, he said, backs three candidates for Chesapeake School Board. One of those is Bradrick Fields, Cameron's father. As the presentation concluded, members of the school board seemed poised to take formal action at the next meeting.
1: Final story on the front page of this morning's Daily Press. The headline, Fundraising for Virginia Ballot Measures Heats Up. The subheadline reads, Voters will decide on a trio of constitutional amendments this fall. And the story comes from staff writer Kate Seltzer. This fall, Virginians will vote on whether to adopt three constitutional amendments that would enshrine abortion access, same-sex marriage, and voting rights for people who have completed felony sentences. The questions on whether those amendments should be adopted will appear on the ballot in November's election, where Virginians will also decide who should represent them in Congress. Though fundraising on both sides of the causes is heating up, last month's campaign finance reports show that the amount of money sunk into the amendment campaigns is dwarfed by the $70 million political action committees spent on advertising for April's redistricting referendum. Here's what you need to know about what's on the ballot and who has donated so far. On the issue of abortion, the question reads, should the Constitution of Virginia be amended to protect the freedom to make personal decisions about prenatal care, childbirth, postpartum care, birth control, abortion, miscarriage management, and fertility care. 2, protect doctors, nurses, and patients from being punished for these decisions. And 3, allow for restrictions on access to abortion during the third trimester of pregnancy, except where the patient's health is at risk or the pregnancy cannot survive. Abortion is legal in Virginia through the end of the second trimester at 27 weeks and 6 days of pregnancy. Virginia code requires that abortions during the second trimester must be done at a licensed hospital. Third trimester abortions are allowed only in extreme cases if three doctors agree that the continuation of the pregnancy is likely to result in the death or irredeemable harm to the woman. Since the Supreme Court of the United States overturned Roe v. Wade in 2022, Virginia is the only southern state that has not reduced abortion access. In 2024, Virginia saw a 16% increase in clinician-provided abortions, likely due to an influx of patients from other states with new or more restrictive abortion laws. Last month, former Lieutenant Governor Winsome Earl Sears launched a life and marriage tour across Virginia to campaign against the reproductive health and marriage amendments. That tour is billed under the slogan Faith, Family, Freedom, which is the name of a super PAC that funds Christian conservative candidates. In a post promoting the tour, Earl Sears also tagged Winsome PAC, which had about $56,000 on hand in May of this year. Other political action groups formed specifically as referendum committees campaigning against the abortion group include No Safeguards, No Deal, a group affiliated with the Family Foundation that had raised $127,000 and had about $7,000 on hand as of last month. The Virginia Catholic Conference, LLC, affiliated with the Catholic Diocese of Richmond and Arlington, had $8,000 on hand as of the last report. The Virginia Medical Professionals for Women's Safety, which is affiliated with the American Association of Pro-Life OBGYNs, had raised $54,000 with $15,000 on hand. And Virginians for Safe Reproductive Policy, which had received $25,000 each from the Virginia Society for Human Life and from the Virginia Catholic Conference, had about $40,000 on hand. By contrast, Virginians for Reproductive Freedom had about $1 million on hand. Large donors included the ACLU, the Planned Parenthood Action Fund, the Virginia League for Planned Parenthood, and the ACLU of Virginia. On the topic of marriage, the question

0: reads, should the Constitution of Virginia be amended to 1. Remove the ban on same-sex marriage, 2. Affirm that two adults may marry regardless of sex, gender, or race, and 3. Require all legally valid marriages to be treated equally under the law. Same-sex marriage has been legal federally since 2015 and in Virginia since October of 2014, but in 2006, Virginians, with 57% of the vote, approved a constitutional amendment that defined marriage as solely between one man and one woman. The General Assembly repealed the statutory ban on same-sex marriage in 2020. The ban still exists in the state's constitution, though it remains unenforceable so long as same-sex marriage is legal federally. As of last month, Virginians for Marriage Equality, affiliated with Equality Virginia Advocates, had raised $120,000, with $16,000 on hand. The largest donations were from the ACLU of Virginia, which contributed $96,000. Finally, on the issue of voting, the question reads, should the Constitution of Virginia be amended, 1, to provide for the fundamental right to vote in the Commonwealth, 2, to revise the qualifications of voters so that a person convicted of a felony is not entitled to vote during his period of incarceration, but is automatically invested with the right to vote upon release from incarceration, and 3, to update the existing prohibition on voting by persons found to be mentally incompetent, to instead apply to persons who have been found to lack the capacity to understand the act of voting. Virginia permanently takes away voting rights for people convicted of felonies except at the governor's discretion. Governor Abigail Spanberger announced last month that she restored the right to vote to more than 60,000 people since taking office. That's compared with former Governor Glenn Youngkin, who restored the rights to vote of more than 4,300 people during his first year in office and fewer every year for the remainder of his term. The constitutional amendment, if adopted, would provide for the automatic rights restoration for people who have completed their felony sentences. The amendment also provides that someone found by a court to not have the capacity to understand the act of voting is not allowed to vote. That is a change from current Virginia law that says someone who has been found to be mentally incompetent is not qualified to vote. So far, Virginians for the Right to Vote, which supports the amendment, has raised $240,000 from New Virginia Majority.
1: All right, moving to page 2. The top of that page, the story headline reads, Grant Funding Hold Puts Local Women's Shelter in Jeopardy. And the story is written by Trevor Metcalf, a staff writer. A woman's domestic violence shelter operated by a Hampton Roads nonprofit is in danger of scaling back services due to a recent federal grant pause. Michelle Ellis Young, CEO of the YWCA of Southampton Roads, said the $166,000 grant was unexpectedly put on hold August 3rd. The organization had expected to receive the Family Violence Prevention and Services Act grant funding for the 2027 fiscal year, quote, any day now. Quote, this could mean for us a reduction in the number of individuals we can service because we don't have adequate supplies, Ellis Young said. The grant helps the organization operate its almost home emergency shelter, a 22-bed facility for women and children facing domestic and sexual violence. The funding from the U.S. Department of Health and Human Services Office of Family Violence Prevention and Services is administered through the Virginia Department of Social Services. Ellis Young said that the state agency said the federal agency had paused the funding but had no other information. In an email response to questions, an HHS spokesperson did not say why grant distribution to the state was delayed. The Virginia Department of Social Services did not respond to a request for comment. The problem isn't unique to the YWCA or even Virginia. Family Violence Prevention and Services Act funding for the 2026 fiscal year also was delayed for months, according to Melina Malazzo, director of the public policy for the National Network to End Domestic Violence. She said funding notices were due to be released January 30th, but did not arrive until early June. Even then, only some of the money was released. It typically takes another 6 to 9 months for local programs to receive those funds, she said. Quote, these delays will force programs to consider staffing cuts, reduce services, and in some cases, complete closures, Malazzo said. The state received $3.5 million in Family Violence Prevention and Services Act funding in 2025. Ellis Young said the YWCA is in a relatively stable place because the grant is not its sole source of funding. However, she said she was worried about smaller domestic violence shelters. Until the funding is restored, the YWCA is asking for community donations. Ellis Young said the organization needs cleaning supplies, kitchen supplies, laundry items, and hygiene items. It's a critical time of the year for the shelter, she said, because children will soon head back to school. They make up the largest section of the shelter population and have many needs, she said. Supplies needed include Lysol wipes, paper plates, toilet paper, Swiffer Jet, Wet Jet liquid, paper towels, Swiffer pads, plastic forks, hand soap and lotion, regular and extra large trash bags, plastic cups, conditioner, aluminum foil, hairbrushes, combs, dish soap, towels, and washcloths. The community can drop off supplies at the organization's office at 1003 Norfolk Square, Suite B, Norfolk. The organization is also hosting a supply drive with its partner Life's Journey Mental Health Clinic from 10 to 2 Friday at the office.
0: The next story headline, McMahon pens letter to Virginia universities. The subheadline reads, Education Secretary urges state schools to reform practices. And the story comes from the Virginia Mercury newspaper and reporter Nathaniel Klein. As students prepare to return to class, U.S. Secretary of Education Linda McMahon is asking Virginia's college and university presidents and governing boards to review how they operate and make changes with a specific focus on whether universities are delivering affordable, high-quality education while maintaining free speech, academic standards, and accountability to the public. McMahon wrote in a letter to readers concerned that public trust in American higher education has, her words, reached record lows, end quote, and asked them to publicly commit to reforms involving free speech, admissions, affordability, academic rigor, research security, and other issues. Higher education is undergoing significant changes and challenges stemming from federal policy shifts engineered during McMahon's tenure. Virginia schools are navigating changes with student loans, college programs, accreditation, a shift to workforce-oriented education, and a federal crackdown on diversity, equity, and inclusion initiatives, most notably with investigations at the University of Virginia and George Mason University. Ross Mugler, president and CEO of the Association of Governing Boards of Universities and Colleges, said the association supports increased accountability but stressed institutional independence is paramount. These are his words, quote, many of the priorities outlined in the letter from the Secretary of Education reflect shared goals across higher education. How those goals are achieved, however, is the sole purview of governing boards and institutional leaders exercising their fiduciary duties in alignment with their institution's unique mission, end quote. Mugler is a longtime and former governing board member at Old Dominion University. He added that the principles of board independence, institutional autonomy, and mission-driven leadership have bolstered the U.S. system of higher education. Mugler said, quote, it is vital that we protect these principles to ensure reforms are shaped by fiduciary responsibility and the long-term interest of our institutions and their students, not by political coercion, end quote. McMahon said university leadership must, these are her words, seize this occasion to drive essential reforms, a process some began by adopting positions of institutional neutrality and improving policies related to campus protests. Last spring, the Virginia Business Higher Education Council found that 90% of respondents in Virginia, both Democrats and Republicans, are proud of the colleges and universities in the Commonwealth because they see a strong connection between the work on Virginia's campuses, the prospects for the state's economy to grow, and for young people to succeed in the job market.
1: The next story headline is West Nile virus detected in Suffolk mosquitoes, and it's written by Macy Friend, a staff writer. West Nile virus has been detected in Suffolk, according to the city. Mosquitoes collected in the downtown area near Freeney Avenue were found carrying the virus, the city said Tuesday. Suffolk Mosquito Control is increasing mosquito surveillance, treating standing water, and spraying the area, according to a release. No human cases of the virus has been reported, but residents are encouraged to take routine precautions to prevent mosquito bites. And they include wearing long, loose-fitting clothing, using EPA-registered insect repellent, limiting outdoor activity from 1 hour before dusk to 1 hour before dawn when mosquito activity is greatest. To help reduce the mosquito population, the city is asking residents to remove potential breeding areas around their homes, empty items that collect standing water, properly dispose of tires, maintain gutters, drains, and pool use mosquito dunks in water that cannot be removed. Free mosquito dunks are available in Suffolk residents at city fire stations, recreation centers, libraries, city hall, and the Suffolk Visitor Center. Residents must be 18 or older to provide proof of residency. On July 29th, the virus was detected at Langley Air Force Base in Hampton, although no virus was found at Fort Eustis in Newport News. Pest management will monitor the insects in the area through September 1st.
0: The next story, headline reads, toddler safe after being shot at Fort Eustis housing. And the story comes from staff writer Peter Desjardins. Dateline Newport News. A toddler who was shot at Fort Eustis over the weekend is expected to make a full recovery, an Army official said Monday. A call came in shortly before 3:30 p.m. Saturday for a shooting at the base, according to a Newport News Fire Department incident log. According to EMS radio traffic, medics treated the two-year-old girl at the scene for what was called an in-and-out wound on the right side of her abdomen. The toddler was flown to an area hospital for treatment, the scanner traffic indicated. The Nightingale helicopter landed at a field near Fort Eustis. Thomas B. Hamilton III, a public affairs officer with the Army Criminal Investigation Division at Quantico, confirmed on Monday a, quote, shooting incident, end quote, at the base on Saturday. He said, quoting, it is an open investigation. We cannot give you details of what is going on because we need to protect the integrity of the investigation. But he went on to say, quoting, we can say the child that was involved is expected to make a full recovery. The child is safe, end quote. Hamilton would not provide more details, such as what led the gun to be fired, who pulled the trigger, and whether the girl is the daughter of a military member stationed at Fort Eustis. No charges have been filed. An Army spokesman at the Pentagon said the soldier involved in the case is connected to the 18th Airborne Corps. That corps is stationed at Fort Bragg, North Carolina, but often uses Fort Eustis for training. Colonel Ali Scott, a public affairs officer for the 18th Airborne Corps, says the Army cannot comment on an pending investigation.
1: Turning now to page 3. High fives, treats, and a friendly chat. Virginia Beach girl, age 2, vies for Toddler of the Year with a $25,000 top prize. Wish my children had done that. And the story is written by Maggie Allwine, a staff writer. With her Spider-Man plushie and free popsicles in tow, toddler Maggie Murphy has been on a high-five tour this summer. Bouncing between the oceanfront and Mount Trashmore, Maggie and her parents, Olivia and Richard Murphy, turned a nationwide competition into a Neighborhood Connections event. A semi-finalist for Toddler of the Year, 2-year-old Maggie, has, quote, an alarming lack of shyness and has been incredibly social, her parents said. When they saw the nationwide search in June, the family decided to enroll Maggie to see what would happen. Toy company Hasbro launched the competition last year, and more than 200,000 participants raised $13.5 million to benefit Toys for Tots charity. At first, Olivia and Richard were primarily using Facebook and connecting with friends and family to collect votes for Maggie. But when the competition grew tougher and Maggie continued to advance, the family wanted to cast a wider net and garner more in-person interactions. On weekends, Maggie and her family, including 15-year-old sister Amelia Riley, take cold water and frozen popsicles to the oceanfront or Mount Trashmore, offering enthusiastic high fives and conversations. Quote, it turned into this community engagement, and now it's more like that than a competition, Olivia said. What gets people to stop and chat, Richard said, is not the free drink or snack on a hot summer day, but Maggie's free high fives. Quote, that always gets a smile and gets someone to turn around and go, okay, I can definitely take one of those today, Richard said. While the high fives are free, the Murphys are collecting donations and proceeds benefit Toys for Tots. So far, Maggie has raised over $3,000. The driving force behind all of this, Richard said, is Maggie's personality. She craves the joy of others. Quote, it helps us, too, by finding that every day as well, Richard said. We are finding more community, whether it's within our own neighborhood or throughout the city. It is relieving to find out that the city that we live in has so much happiness. Olivia emphasized how significant Maggie is to their family as she was conceived through in vitro fertilization and spent her early infant days in the neonatal intensive care unit. Quote, we're incredibly grateful that she's here and part of our family, Olivia said. I think that's why it's just incredibly special to us to be able to do this. Maggie is one of 252 toddlers from across the country who remain in competition. As of Tuesday, Maggie is in 8th place out of the 18 in her bracket. The semifinals close Thursday, when the competition will be narrowed down to 14 finalists. The winning toddler receives $25,000 and will lead the Hollywood Christmas parade. If Maggie wins, Olivia said the family would likely set that money aside for her future or use some for a family trip. But the opportunity for Maggie to lead the holiday parade excites Olivia the most. Quote, the idea of her up there waving to everyone just warms my heart, she said. Maggie's high five tour may or may not continue after the competition concludes, considering the time commitment for her parents. But her community engagement won't end, Olivia said. Quote, anywhere we take her, whether it's on a walk or to the grocery store, she waves to everyone and smiles, Olivia said. That will, of course, continue. To vote for Maggie, go to toddlerofthe.org/2026/Maggie-A574. One free vote is available per day. After that, it costs $1 in donations per vote. Voting ends at 10 p.m. on Thursday.
0: Still on page 3 of today's Daily Press, dated Wednesday, August 12, 2026. The headline on the next story reads, "More speed cameras will be added to I-64 work zones." And the story comes from staff writer James W. Robinson. James City County will soon install automated speed cameras in Interstate 64's work zones, police announced last week. Police will work with vendor Blue Line Solutions to install the cameras within the next month, said Captain Monique Myers, a police spokeswoman. The goal of the cameras is to reduce speeding and improve safety for workers. When installed, there will be a 30-day warning period in which speeding notices are issued as warnings. Full enforcement will begin after the warning phase. The Virginia Department of Transportation recently announced that variable speed signs, which have already been in place in New Kent County, will be put in for use on the entire length of the I-64 gap widening project. The project, which is expected to be fully completed by 2029, will widen 29 miles of the interstate in both directions through York, Jamesetti, and New Kent counties, bridging the final two-lane segments connecting Richmond and Hampton Roads. Until construction is complete, speed limits will be reduced to 60 miles per hour when workers are in work zones and returned to the current 70 mile per hour speed limit when workers are not present. The speed cameras have been a financial windfall for New Kent County. The county expects to collect $8.7 million in the fiscal year that ended June 30th from $100 tickets issued to each driver recorded exceeding the speed limit by at least 11 miles per hour. James City County also plans to add two more speed cameras at Matoka Elementary and Jamestown High Schools. The county launched its automated speed enforcement program last year at seven schools: Clara Bird Baker, Stonehouse, James River, DJ Montague, and Norge Elementary Schools, as well as Tawano Middle School and Lafayette High School. So far, the program has received $427,000 and change from January to June. The two school cameras will be active by the first day of Williamsburg-James City County Schools' new year on August 24th, Meyer said. Those two cameras will have a 30-day warning period. The seven school zones previously installed with cameras will not have another warning period.
1: All right, we now move to page 6 and Nation and World. And the first story headline is Zelensky, Russia aided by North Korea, missiles supplied by regime allegedly used in attack that kills 10. Story comes from the Associated Press. Russia attacked Ukrainian cities with missiles, drones, and glide bombs Tuesday, killing at least 10 civilians, officials said, as President Volodymyr Zelensky said Moscow is getting new military help from North Korea for its more than four-year-old invasion. Zelensky said Russian forces used ballistic missiles supplied by North Korea in an overnight attack in the southeastern city of Zaporizhzhia, where a company said seven workers at a steel plant were killed and 21 injured. Three more people, including a 15-year-old boy, were killed by Russian drones and artillery in the central Dnipropetrovsk region, authorities said. In addition to the ballistic missiles, North Korea is preparing to deploy more of its troops to Russia, Zelensky said Monday. Russian President Vladimir Putin and North Korean leader Kim Jong-un signed a strategic partnership agreement in 2024, pledging mutual aid if either country faces aggression. Kim has sent thousands of troops and huge supplies of weapons to support Putin's full-scale invasion of Ukraine. Some experts say the engagement with Moscow is helping improve North Korea's military capabilities. And Zelensky said the battlefield experience would help Pyongyang menace other countries in its region. Ukraine says Russia is scaling up its production of ballistic missiles aimed at to exploit Kyiv's critical shortage of Patriot air defense interceptors that can stop them, and claims Moscow is preparing to recruit more troops for a new push on the front line that stretches 775 miles along eastern and southern Ukraine. Quote, every step Russia takes, increasing ballistic missile production, bringing in North Korean equipment, preparing for mobilization, all of this shows that Moscow is preparing not for peace, but for escalation, Zelensky said on social media. In an unusual step, Ukraine's Air Force didn't say in its daily report how many missiles Russia launched overnight. It was not clear whether the omission was deliberate, and Kyiv officials made no immediate comment. U.S.-led diplomatic efforts to stop the war have fizzled as Washington grew frustrated with the lack of progress and its attention turned to the Iran war. In an indication that Putin is determined to press on with the invasion, Russia's highest court on Monday ordered that Jablko, the only political party opposing the war, to be excluded from the ballot in the September 1820 parliamentary election. Quote, the Kremlin will not enter serious negotiations or make meaningful compromises on its demands as long as Putin believes that he has a viable military path to achieving its full objectives, quote, came from the Institute for the Study of War, a Washington-based think tank, and according to their analysis on Monday. Quote, Ukraine's Patriot shortages offer Russia an opportunity to cause very serious damage to Ukraine over the coming winter and will therefore contribute to delaying meaningful negotiations and protracting the war, it said. Russian forces also struck parts of the Ukrainian capital, Kyiv, overnight, according to officials. One strike hit the grounds of a children's hospital, leaving two craters and shattering windows, the state emergency service said. Children and medical workers were in bomb shelters, and nobody was hurt, it added. At another location in Kyiv, a Russian strike started a fire in a warehouse that spread across the nearly 13,000 square feet, according to emergency officials. The Russian Defense Ministry said its forces overnight struck, quote, military industrial facilities and transport and logistics centers in Kyiv and Zaporizhia with ground-based precision weapons. It said in a statement that it hit civilian storage facilities housing drones in Kyiv and a meteorological plant in Zaporizhia. Metinvest, a major Ukrainian mining and metals company with operations in Zaporizhia, said seven of its steel plant employees died as staff tried to reach shelters after a warning of an incoming ballistic missile. The company, which employs tens of thousands of people, said in a statement that the attack damaged its blast furnace and other equipment and forced the plant to shut down. Russia targeted Kyiv and Zaporizhia with Zircon anti-ship missiles and Iskander ballistic missiles while launching 120 long-range strike drones across the country, Ukraine's Air Force said. Meanwhile, the Russian Defense Ministry said its air defenses overnight intercepted nearly 400 Ukrainian drones over 14 regions and Crimea, the peninsula that Moscow illegally annexed from Kyiv in 2014. Russia's biggest online retailer, Wildberries, said its logistical facilities in the Voronezh region near the Ukrainian border came under attack and caught fire. It added that the fire was extinguished and goods stored there were largely undamaged. Ukraine has repeatedly struck Wildberry warehouses and Russian oil facilities in what it says is a strategy to compel Putin to negotiate an end to the invasion. Ukraine's general staff said its forces struck an oil refinery in Orsk and in Russian Oranberry region near the Kazakhstan, about 930 miles from Ukraine, causing a fire. The refinery, with an annual processing capability of about 44 million barrels of crude oil, produces gasoline, diesel, and aviation fuel, among other products.
0: The headline on the next story reads, United Nations, over 16,000 civilians still held captive by Russia. The subheadline, official spotlighting plight of Ukrainians, cites poor treatment. And the story comes from Edith M. Lederer of the Associated Press. Dateline, United Nations. The United Nations estimates that more than 16,000 civilians detained by Russia during its war in Ukraine are still being, quote, deprived of their liberty, end quote, many held incommunicado and on grounds that do not comply with international law. Quote, widespread and systematic torture and ill treatment, end quote, of both Ukrainian civilian detainees and prisoners of war by Russia are continuing, including sexual violence, according to Claudia Fuentes Julio, the UN Assistant Secretary General for Human Rights. She spoke at an informal meeting of the UN Security Council called by Latvia and the United Kingdom on Monday to spotlight the plight of civilians and soldiers taken during the war that Russia launched with a full-scale invasion of its neighbor in February of 2022. The Council, which counts Russia as a permanent member, heard the accounts as both Russia and Ukraine have escalated attacks in the four-year conflict. Since the invasion, Julio said, UN human rights staff have interviewed 910 Ukrainian prisoners of war and 403 civilian detainees following their release. The UN has not been able to visit detention facilities in Russia, and its estimated figure of those held does not break down how many are adults or children. More than 95% of the Ukrainian prisoners of war and 85% of the civilian detainees reported being tortured or ill-treated, often repeatedly, the UN official said. They also reported sexual attacks and inhumane conditions, including food deprivation and inadequate medical services. The Geneva-based Human Rights Office, quote, has documented the execution of 129 Ukrainian prisoners of war at the beginning of their captivity and the deaths of 48 prisoners of war in custody resulting from torture, denial of medical care, or other inhumane conditions of detention. That quote comes from Julio. The UN Security Council also heard emotionally wrenching accounts from Crimean Tatar human rights activist Lenine Umarova, who called herself a political prisoner of the Russians for almost 2 years, and Kuan Levia Garcia, a Ukrainian soldier who was among the hundreds held out for months at the Azovstal steel plant in the besieged city of Mariupol, before turning themselves over to the Russians in May of 2022. Garcia, who was born in Mariupol to a Ukrainian mother and Cuban father, spent nearly 1,200 days as a POW. He said he weighed 120 pounds when he was freed, pulling out a picture of his emaciated body to show the council. He said he was tortured, beaten harder, and humiliated more than other prisoners because the Russians suspected he was a foreign mercenary due to his Cuban ancestry or an American spy because he went to college in the United States. Garcia, who is still in the Ukrainian military, said, quoting, Russians were outraged that someone with a connection to Cuba, whom they consider an ally, would fight against their occupation army, end quote. He said the Russians tried to break the prisoners mentally and force them to confess to falsified crimes through torture, including freezing, beatings, electrocution, and sexual abuse. Quote, two of my friends were beaten to death in detention centers in the Donetsk region, Garcia said. Two of my friends died because of the conditions they were put in Russian prisons and were returned in plastic bags to the homeland. For Umarova, her captivity began when she tried to enter Russia from Georgia to visit her seriously ill father in Crimea, which is part of Ukraine but has been occupied by Russia since 2014. She said she was placed in detention on fabricated charges, but unlike many others, she was able to contact an attorney. In the third month, she said, her attorney obtained her release through a court order. Quote, but as soon as the prison gates opened, a bag was put over my head and I was taken away again, end quote. In 6 months, she said she was moved to 7 facilities, calling it a carousel of repression. What happened to her, Umarova said, is part of a system Russia uses to unlawfully detain, isolate, torture, and fabricate charges against civilians. She named half a dozen women in Russian prisons today and said at least 84 women have faced criminal prosecution. UN human rights experts also interviewed 816 Russians and 57 third country national prisoners of war for over 45 countries who were members of the Russian armed forces in Ukraine, said Giulio, the Assistant Secretary General. About half reported torture or ill treatment in the initial stages of captivity by Ukrainians, she said, but UN monitors reported that once they arrived in Ukrainian detention facilities, quote, the conditions generally comply with international humanitarian law and have improved since 2022.
1: And the final story on page 6, the headline reads, ailing U.S. Marine veteran held in Russia on disputed charges released. And the story is written by Ben Finley and Matthew Lee with the Associated Press. Russia has released an American military veteran who spent more than 4 years in prison on disputed charges under abusive conditions and was said to be gravely ill and at risk of dying, a group advocating for him said on Tuesday. Robert Gilman was on his way to a U.S. military hospital in Texas where he will be medically and psychologically assessed and treated, said Eric Lebson, Chief Strategy Officer of Global Reach, a group that's been working for free to free him and other American detainees abroad. Gilman's family has flown to Texas to be with him, including his mother, who was in Russia attempting to see him. President Donald Trump, however, posted on social media that Gilman will arrive in Andrews Air Force Base in Maryland, outside of Washington, on Tuesday evening. Quote, I just spoke to him, and he had one request, a great cheeseburger when he lands, Trump wrote. I will take care of that. Trump said he spoke with Russian President Vladimir Putin before the release, which Trump said was, quote, very much a humanitarian basis. We appreciate this decision and the fact that Russia asked for no one in return. No exchange took place, said Trump. Gilman, a 32-year-old teacher detained since 2022, was initially handed a 3.5-year sentence when he was convicted of beating a police officer after being taken off a train for causing a disturbance. He later was convicted of attacking a prison inspector during a cell check, beating an investigator, and assaulting a guard, and he was sentenced in October 2024 to 8 years and 1 month. His sentence was extended last year to 10 years after he was found guilty of assaulting prison guards. Gilman's father has disputed the charges against him. Gilman's sister, Lexi Hudson, credited Trump and U.S. Senator Ed Markey of Massachusetts with bringing about the Marine veteran's release. Quote, there's no other reason that Robert is alive today other than that of President Trump hearing about the case and taking action, said Hudson, who thanked Markey for leading our advocacy efforts in Congress. Quote, the Russians treated my brother so badly, Hudson said. They hurt him for no reason other than that he was both an American and a Marine. What did they get out of this? What did they do this? Why did they do this to such a wonderful person? Russia's Federal Penitentiary Service did not respond to a request for comment on Gilman's health deteriorating behind bars.
0: Moving ahead to page 8, the headline on this story, Storm Nomenclature Reflects Culture. Subhead, regional names for typhoons in Pacific debuted in 1990s. And the story comes from Francesca Regalado of the New York Times. If you see that a storm named Dim Sun is gathering steam in the Pacific Ocean, it is not an error. In June, as the Pacific typhoon season began, the Hong Kong Observatory said it had chosen the city's bite-sized cuisine as its latest contribution to the list of names for tropical cyclones that form in the Pacific. It is not the first time that Hong Kong has named a storm after a beloved symbol, Typhoon Dolphin, which brought heavy rains to China, Taiwan, and Japan over the weekend, takes its name from the city's animal mascot. Dolphin will be followed by two tropical storms that have formed in the Pacific, Peilu, named by Macau for the spoonbill bird, and Chan Hom, named after a Laotian tree. The names are compiled by the Typhoon Committee, which was formed in 1968 by the United Nations and the World Meteorological Organization to help Asia-Pacific countries prepare for tropical storms. The committee maintains an active list of 140 names divided into five columns that it cycles through every 4 or 5 years, depending on the frequency of storms. Each of the committee's 14 members, including the United States, China, the Koreas, Hong Kong, and Malaysia, contributes 10 names. They are drawn from each member's language and culture, resulting in storms named for animals, plants, historical and mythological figures, and, of course, food. That means Dim Sum will eventually be joined by typhoons such as Geguri, which means frog in Korean, Ber'afa, the Thai word for east, and Tiru, a Micronesian greeting, according to the committee's latest list of names released in March. Here's how the system works. U.S. forecasters started the practice. Tropical cyclones form when warm ocean water, moist air, and light winds persist long enough to combine into systems that produce violent winds, large waves, and torrential rain. Those that form over the western Pacific Ocean and affect Asia are called typhoons. During World War II, meteorologists in several Asian countries were prevented from working by occupying Japanese forces because weather forecasts were considered sensitive military intelligence, said Ray Lirios, a historian at the Philippine Atmospheric, Geophysical, and Astronomical Services Administration. After the war, those countries relied on American military forecasts in the U.S. Pacific territory of Guam. To distinguish among storms, American forecasters first compiled a list of female names, often drawn from their wives and girlfriends, according to meteorologists. In the 1970s, amid the gender equality movement, the U.S. government began adding male names. Lam Chiu Ying, a former director of the Hong Kong Observatory, said in a 2017 video interview. Some processes are open to the public. Members of the Typhoon Committee pushed to replace American names with regional ones in the 1990s. Some opened the process to the public. Quote, "We wanted to leave all of the old names behind in the 20th century," said Lirios, who created the criteria for the Philippines' public submissions in 1999. He said the Typhoon Committee rejected names that were indecent or carried negative connotations in other languages. Storms also cannot be named for public figures, including politicians and celebrities. In 2005, the committee rejected two names chosen by the public in Hong Kong. Tai Chi, the ancient Chinese martial art, could be mistaken as a Japanese man's name, while Kapok, the cotton tree, sounded like a slang term for sexual organs in some languages, Lam said. Dim Sum, by contrast, was uncontroversial. Louis Yuk Singh, a spokesperson for the Hong Kong Observatory, said it was selected by the public in 2024, along with sparrow and shui chin, the Cantonese word for daffodil. Aside from Dim Sum and Dolphin, Hong Kong has submitted Banyan, named for the tree, and Lion Rock for a mountain overlooking the city. The Japan Meteorological Agency said in an email it typically contributes the Japanese names of constellations such as Koinu, meaning puppy, for Canis Minor, and Koguma, bear cub, for Ursa Minor. The committee's list also includes mythological figures such as the Chinese folk heroine Mulan, the Micronesian nature goddess Singlaku, and the Vietnamese mountain god Son Tin. Malaysia submits the names of native flora and fauna that are easy to pronounce, like the Kempaka flower, said Maisie Bin Muhammad, a spokesperson for the Malaysian Meteorological Department. Other countries also draw inspiration from nature, including Vietnam's Ha Long Bay, Thailand's Kanun, meaning jackfruit, and the Philippines' Mount Amuyayo. Deadly storms' names are often removed. Some names are retired after becoming associated with particularly devastating or deadly storms. The Philippines stopped using the local name Yolanda after the 2013 typhoon that killed more than 6,000 people. The Typhoon Committee retired the storm's official name, Haiyan, in 2015. This year, the committee added Dim Sum to replace Man Yi, which was retired after the storm caused more than a dozen deaths in the Philippines in 2024.
1: And do we have time for two news briefs before moving to the opinion page?
0: I think we do.
1: Okay. A federal judge on Tuesday ruled against President Donald Trump's executive order that sought to create a federal voter list and directly involve the U.S. Postal Service in election operations in a way that would limit mail voting. U.S. District Judge Indira Talwani had already halted the order Trump signed in March, his second one attempting to set national election rules. On June 25th, she sided with Democratic state attorney generals in granting summary judgment, preventing the core of Trump's order from taking effect. Tuesday's ruling creates another legal hurdle for the Trump administration to overcome should it get the initial injunction lifted by the U.S. Supreme Court. Quote, that is now less than 90 days from the November 3, 2026 midterm elections and underscores the critical need for an injunction to prevent defendants from changing election rules on the eve of the election, she wrote. The Trump administration in July requested the Supreme Court halt lower court decisions that blocked the sweeping changes in nearly half the country. In the latest lawsuit, Talwani, nominated by Democratic President Barack Obama, sided with the League of Women Voters and other voting rights groups. Her ruling granted a preliminary injunction barring the Postal Service from taking any steps to implement the order for this year's midterm elections. She said the administration has so far declined to defend the constitutionality of the order. And a deadly wildfire in western Canada that forced some 20,000 people to flee grew overnight, even without strong winds, challenging efforts to contain it and fully assess the damage, according to authorities. About 100 firefighters from Mexico were on the way to help fight the blaze that's destroyed homes and other properties near Okanagan Lake in British Columbia. The fire has killed an 80-year-old woman and burned down Summerlin, a community of about 12,000 people, roughly 185 miles east of Vancouver.
0: On now to the opinion page, but first, just a note, was this a movie, Death Takes a Holiday? There were no obituaries in today's Daily Press.
1: That's right.
0: The opinion page, and this is our views of the editorial staff at the papers. The headline, Setting the Tone, Virginia's congressional candidate should model respect in campaigns. And there is a large photo of former U.S. Representative Elaine Luria, and Congresswoman Jen Kiggins was a file photo from 2022 during their debate. They are shaking hands. It did not set any participation records, but last week's congressional primary election served its purpose nonetheless. Voters chose the nominees who will appear on the ballot in November, setting up the critical decisions Virginia and the rest of the nation will make in this year's general election. Already, those candidates and those who did not face primary opposition have come out swinging, reflecting what is expected to be a fiercely contested battle for control of Congress. But two area political parties recently united to call for a more respectful tone in the debate, one that accentuates policy differences but avoids the type of behavior that sullies our political system. While it may be too much to hope that everyone appearing on the ballot this year embraces such a message, it is an inspiration worth celebrating and something that should count for something when Virginians head to the polls in the fall. The August 4th primary election saw trickles rather than torrents of voters at polling places throughout the Commonwealth, despite a statewide nomination contest for U.S. Senate and competitive Democratic and GOP races for U.S. House. According to the Virginia Public Access Project and the State Department of Elections, only 3.7% of registered voters participated in the Republican Senate election, the lowest figure for a statewide primary in more than a decade. Retired U.S. Army Major General Bert Mizusawa defeated two challengers and will face incumbent Democratic U.S. Senator Mark Warner in November. There were 8 nomination contests for U.S. House, 3 Republican and 5 Democratic, with the GOP vote-getter in the 5th District receiving only 42,278 votes, according to unofficial results, and the top Democrat in the 8th District receiving 41,134. As predicted, there was not a lot of enthusiasm leading up to last week's election, and it showed in the final tallies. For Hampton Roads, all eyes were on the Democratic races in the 1st and 2nd districts, where voters selected Henrico County Commonwealth's Attorney Shannon Taylor to take on U.S. Representative Rob Whitman and former U.S. Representative Elaine Luria to face U.S. Representative Jen Kiggins, respectively. Other matchups were settled without a primary, with incumbent Democratic U.S. Representative Bobby Scott taking on U.S. Army veteran Edwin Rivera Jr. in the 3rd District, and incumbent Democratic U.S. Representative Jennifer McClellan facing independent candidates Jason Brown II and Andre Odell Kersey. Expect all of those candidates to compete hard for voters' attention and support in the coming months. Though Labor Day historically marks the beginning of the campaign season, a primary delayed by the fight over the proposed redistricting amendment is likely to see an accelerated timeline as those seeking elected office spring to the finish line. As they begin those efforts, they would do well to take notice of a joint statement issued July 23rd by the Virginia Beach Democratic Committee and Republican Party of Virginia Beach that promised to, quote, model respectful political engagement, encourage peaceful civic participation, and set clear expectations for conduct within our respective organizations. The statement continues, quote, while we cannot control every individual's actions, we can address concerns professionally and take appropriate action when warranted. We intend to show that principled political competition and professional respect can coexist in Virginia Beach and in doing so begin to positively influence political discourse in our Commonwealth and nation. Hampton Roads can hope that attitude prevails in the run-up to November 3rd. The divisiveness of our politics is ugly and corrosive, staining those whose rhetoric depends on fear, violence, and hatred. It drives people away from the process and impedes the important work needed on the public's behalf. Virginia's congressional elections have a chance to be different, to be better, should candidates and organizations across the Commonwealth follow the lead of Virginia Beach's political parties by focusing on policy rather than prejudice, and voters favor those who model respect in the coming months.
1: And in other views, Virginia undecided on who gets water from refilled aquifer and is written by Tommy Turner, a guest columnist. The rain finally came and it fixed the wrong thing. On August 6th, the Virginia Department of Environmental Quality downgraded its drought warning across the peninsula. Stream flow, soil moisture, and reservoirs improved, though severe drought continues in much of the state. None of that water reaches the Potomac aquifer. The Potomac is a confined aquifer scaled beneath clays and silts that admit less than an inch of rainfall a year, and it supplies 70% of the groundwater withdrawn in eastern Virginia regulated areas. The only thing that has ever been measurably refilled it is pumping less. When the Franklin paper mill closed in 2010, it took 29 million gallons a day off the system, and levels rose across the region for a decade. The mill reopened and is again the region's largest groundwater user. That rebound is spent, and DEQ expects levels to resume declining within 5 to 10 years. So Hampton Roads is doing artfully what weather cannot. The Sanitation District's SWIFT program treats wastewater to drinking water standards and injects it more than 1,000 feet down. The Environmental Protection Agency put the initial cost of the program at $2.9 billion, carried by sewer bills. Full-scale injection starts at the James River plant this fall and at Nansemond in 2029. DEQ's study released in July treats SWIFT with care. Pressure travels through the aquifer tens of thousands of times faster than water molecules, so injections in Suffolk lift levels far inland without that water traveling there. If injections are suspended for any reason, the report warns, the gains could prove transient, and withdrawals that are offset by the injections may need to be curtailed. Modeling this reliably could take at least 10 years of full-scale data. Until then, only measured benefits can count in permit decisions, not projected ones. So assume it works. It gets the water. Virginia's answer, as the law stands, is drinking water first and then whoever files first. The Groundwater Management Act gives preference to uses for human consumption all over others when supplies run short. Beyond that, in DEQ's own description, applications for groundwater withdrawal permits are processed as they are received. DEQ says applying that priority is harder than it sounds. No withdrawal is purely human consumption. Every utility serves a

0: On that, in DEQ's own description, applications for groundwater withdrawal permits are processed as they are received. DEQ says applying that priority is harder than it sounds. No withdrawal is purely human consumption. Every utility serves a mix of residential, commercial, and industrial customers, and DEQ lacks the data to sort them. Existing permit holders have invested on the strength of those permits, which makes reopening them difficult, even when drinking water outranks them. The agency asked the General Assembly to clarify how the two should be reconciled. On whether the people paying for the recharge have any claim to it, the report says only the question is open. Before authorizing groundwater trading, which Virginia does not have, lawmakers must first resolve how rights are allocated and whether and how to compensate parties providing the recharge of the aquifer. That has never been decided, and the money is already spent. The claimants are lining up and they are not compatible. DEQ negotiated deep cuts to the Coastal Plain's 14 largest groundwater permits between 2014 and 2017, and those users want the water back. The James City Surface Authority's permit expires in February. The aquifer has an interest of its own. Since the ejections were sold partly as a defense against subsidence and saltwater intrusion, data centers will argue a replenished aquifer has room for them. Two senators, one from each party, have asked for a special session. A third wants data center approvals halted statewide. Governor Abigail Spanberger has answered neither. Injection begins this fall. Richmond has until then. Whether Virginia does better than first come, first served. And that opinion piece is written by Tommy Turner of Williamsburg. He's an independent researcher who writes about data center policy and municipal finance. He serves on the advisory board of a Sloan Foundation-funded Emory University study of data centers in the South.
1: Moving on to your views, letters from readers to the newspapers. The headline on this one is China and Coal. Regarding heat domes, your views from July 31st, the writer proposes holding big oil accountable for its environmental crimes and noted we are forced to use gasoline while being denied cheap, reliable Chinese electric automobiles. A Google search of annual coal burning showed China burns 5 billion tons, about 55% of world consumption. India, 1.1 billion tons, about 14%. The United States, 400 million or 440 million tons, about 5%. And the European Union, 200 million, 240 million tons, about 2.5% of world consumption. China's population is about three times bigger than ours, but burns 12 to 13 times more coal than us. If we cut coal consumption to zero, world pollution will still rise because China burns coal on such a massive scale. Environmental groups are asleep at the wheel about this issue. Furthermore, China's auto industry enjoys a much lower cost of living and lower pay scales. It has also received heavy government subsidies to drop the cost of production further. Some have called the subsidies predatory capitalism. Automotive workers of other countries will be thrown out of work if subsidized Chinese cars flood world markets before other manufacturers have had a chance to catch up. This is why restrictions on Chinese cars exist. We need AI to solve the problem of sustainable nuclear fusion so that we can discontinue our reliance on fossil fuels in a manner that makes economic sense. And that comes from Virginia Beach and the author Ted M. Vergakis.
0: And the next letter to the editor is entitled Gas Prices. Regarding major oil companies reap massive profits amid war, A9 August 1st, Exxon doubled its quarterly profits to more than $14 billion, while Chevron's quadrupled to $12.7 billion. This is supposedly due to the virtual shutdown of the Strait of Hormuz. The law of supply and demand comes into play in these situations, i.e., when supplies go down, prices go up. However, oil

0: companies are being allowed to artificially increase prices. The fallacy of this axiom is that the supply of oil and gas to the American consumer has not gone down. Quite the reverse. Our available supplies meet all of our needs and allows us to sell our surplus abroad. Any sense of fairness would dictate that energy prices go unchanged for local consumption. Being a free enterprise capitalist, I believe in a government hands-off policy for privately owned entities. However, this policy should not extend to allowing for the financial rape of the American consumer. Congress has proposed windfall taxes on excess profits and returning them to the consumer. Fairly returning this money to those who have spent it would be an impossible task, i.e. those who use a little would get more than their share, while the heavy users would go lacking and most of the money would probably go for administrative costs. The only equitable method would be to not allow these excessive charges to begin with. In today's situation, the law of supply and demand should apply only where applicable. And that piece is written by Ashton Haywood from Hampton.
1: And the final message from Your Views, headlined Military Housing and Regarding a Nightmare Every Day, from page A1 of the August 3rd newspaper. Military families deserve every benefit of the doubt regarding their health-related problems from residing in military housing. It has been repeatedly reported and verified that housing provided to our service members and their families in many cases are toxic and unsafe to live in. The article made no mention of U.S. Representative Jen Kiggins' involvement. Is she involved in any resolution of the issue? As a medical professional and former military member, she should be shouting to every member of Congress to fix this issue. In addition, with the past performance and fraud conviction, the Realty Company should have been barred from ever doing business with our military to provide housing for our best and bravest. And that comes from Newport News and from John Ledoux. What's your pleasure next?
0: Well, today in history, President Andrew Johnson on August 12, 1867, sparked a move to impeach him as he defied Congress by suspending Secretary of War Edwin Stanton. The two had clashed over the Reconstruction policies. And in 1909, the Indianapolis Motor Speedway, home to the Indianapolis 500, first opened. In 1981, IBM introduced its first personal computer, the Model 5150, at a press conference in New York. In 2013, James Whitey Bulger, the Boston mob boss, who became one of the nation's most wanted fugitives, was convicted in 11 killings and dozens of other gangland crimes, many of them committed while he was said to be an FBI informant. Bulger was sentenced to life and fatally beaten in prison in 2018. And in 2017, a driver sped into the crowd of people protesting a white nationalist rally in the Virginia college town of Charlottesville, killing Heather Heyer, 32, and injuring more than a dozen others. The attacker, James Alex Fields, was sentenced to life in prison on 29 federal hate crime charges and life plus 419 years on state charges.
1: Birthdays today. Actor George Hamilton is 87 with still a great tan. Musician Mark Knopfler of Dire Straits, 77. Rapper Sir Mix-a-Lot, 63. Actor Yvette Nicole Brown, 55. Actor Casey Affleck is 51. And actor Maggie Lawson, 46. Film director Chen Gage is 74. Jazz guitarist Pat Metheny, 72. Actor Bruce Greenwood is 70. And actor Peter Krause is 61 today. Oh, I've got other birthdays.
0: Oh, good.
1: Tennis player Stefanos Tsitsipas is 28. Actor Cara Delevingne is 34. NBA star Chris Middleton, 35. And boxer Tyson Fury is 38. Worth noting today that on this date, Joseph Lister, British surgeon and scientist, performed the first antiseptic surgery. Think Listerine. You've been listening to local, regional, and national news highlights from the Daily Press, dated Wednesday, the 12th of August. This program can be heard live every Monday through Friday at 11:30 a.m. and a rebroadcast at 4:30 p.m. on the WHRO Voice. 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Our audio reading programs are specifically designed for and primarily directed to people who are blind, visually impaired, or have other conditions preventing them from reading standard printed material. Financial support.
2: Why would you give this kind of novel, dangerous technology to agency personnel who have a track record of abuse and cruelty?
3: ICE officers could soon be wearing gloves that deliver electric shocks to people they're trying to detain.
4: For Wednesday, August 12th, this is All Things Considered from NPR News.
3: I'm Elsa Chang.
4: And I'm Juana Summers. A close look at this week's primary election results in Wisconsin, Minnesota, and several other states.
5: Even my grandfather, who's 90 years old, wanted to talk about ICE, and he's never talked to me about politics ever.
3: Also, as Andrew Tate fights extradition to the UK, he'll be testing his political connections in the US.
4: And in this age of fast fashion, we bring you a woman who's growing a linen dress in her backyard.
6: I have a long history of doing unreasonable projects.
3: Those stories and so much more after this summary of the day's news.
7: Live from NPR News in Washington, I'm Ryland Barton. ICE officers may soon be outfitted with gloves that deliver electric shocks to people they deem to be aggressive. From member station WEKU, Shepard Snyder reports.
8: ICE plans to spend up to $20 million on generated low-output voltage emitters, or gloves for short. That's according to an online notice published by the Department of Homeland Security. The technology is manufactured by Compliant Technologies LLC, based in Lexington, Kentucky. According to an online manual, the gloves are applied directly to the skin in order to deliver shocks. They're already used by some jails and police departments. The ACLU and other civil rights groups have spoken out against the technology. ICE has been heavily criticized for its use of force, including multiple fatal shootings amid a federal immigration crackdown. For NPR News, I'm Shepard Snyder in Lexington, Kentucky.
7: The Treasury Department says it refunded another $30 billion out of $115 billion total worth of tariffs last month. The Supreme Court ruled against how the administration was collecting the customs duties, as NPR's Emily Fang reports.
9: Tariffs are a key part of President Trump's economic toolkit. But by the end of last month, the U.S. had refunded a good chunk of them, $115 billion, out of the approximately $166 billion in tariffs wrongfully collected under an interpretation of trade law the Supreme Court struck down this February. The Trump administration then rolled out a new round of tariffs on about 60 countries last month, which it alleged were exporting some goods made with forced labor. But earlier this month, a coalition of 25 U.S. states sued the administration over those new tariffs, arguing they are an attempt to simply replace the customs duties already struck down. Emily Fang, NPR News, Washington.
7: Inflation cooled a bit last month as gas and grocery prices fell. NPR's Scott Horsley reports on the latest cost of living figures from the Labor Department.
10: Consumer prices in July were up 3.4% from a year ago. That's a slightly smaller annual increase than the month before. Prices rose just a tenth of a percent between June and July. Rising rents and airfares during the month were partially offset by falling prices for gasoline and groceries. Gasoline prices are still much higher than they were a year ago. Electricity prices are also climbing faster than overall inflation. Stripping out volatile food and energy prices, core inflation was 2.5% over the last 12 months. Easing inflation will be welcome news for the Federal Reserve. The central bank has promised to bring price hikes under control. Scott Horsley, NPR News, Washington.
7: The search for survivors in the rubble of Colombia's powerful earthquake is growing more desperate. More than 250 people have died. The devastation is testing Colombia's new president as he scrambles to ensure aid makes it to the vulnerable communities most affected by Monday's quake and more than 100 aftershocks. This is NPR News from Washington.
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12: It's 84 degrees in Hampton Roads at 6:04. Good evening. This is WHRO News. I'm Jordan Christie. Virginia Beach City Council is selling Virginia Beach National Golf Club. WHRO's John Doucette has the latest.
13: About 340 acres of public land, including the course, would go to the Dragas companies. In turn, it would restore VB National, reconfigure some holes, and keep it public. They'll also build 659 for-sale housing units. The sale has frustrated citizens who want the course to stay in city hands and don't want housing. Dozens spoke out Tuesday, though others supported the sale. City officials say it will save taxpayers millions in maintenance. Councilmember Jennifer Rouse added language to require assurances about affordable housing in the project.
14: That, in my view, as a compromise to try to get some of the feedback that I'd heard about concerns about affordability. We want to know what actually will that look like.
13: Officials have said it may take a year to close the deal. John Doucette, WHRO News.
12: When a local artist began researching the history of minority landowners in Virginia, he never dreamed the results would transform his work. WHRO's Denise Watson has more.
15: Chris Deonte is the inaugural artist-in-residence at the Downing Gross Cultural Arts Center in Newport News. His exhibition, Ancestral Soil, 1865, The Foundation of Freeman, Virginia, honors his family legacy. His third great-grandfather, Ira Callis, was enslaved in Louisiana with his brother Ruffin. During the Civil War, they escaped to Virginia, settling in an unincorporated town near Emporia. They built a school and a church. The town was later named Freeman to celebrate them. Deonte's exhibit includes charcoal drawings, oil paintings, and several garments. In discussing his ancestors, Deonte said,
16: "They worked really hard in the community. They were about giving back to the people. So I feel like in the way of me doing this, this honors what they had already started."
15: The exhibit is on view through Saturday. Denise Watson, WHRO News.
12: Freelance writer Vickiel Friedman contributed to this report. Currently 84 degrees in Hampton Roads, partly cloudy tonight with a low around 75, mostly sunny tomorrow. Heat index value at 102. It's 6:06.
4: This is All Things Considered from NPR News. I'm Juana Summers.
17: And I'm Elsa Chang. Immigration and Customs Enforcement is planning to give its officers high-tech gloves that deliver electric shocks to people they're trying to detain. The company making these gloves touts them as a way to encourage de-escalation, but some immigrant advocates question the choice to put these tools in the hands of ICE officers. NPR criminal justice correspondent Meg Anderson is here to give us more context. Hi, Meg.
18: Hey, Elsa.
17: Okay, wait. So what do we know so far about this plan for ICE to use electric shock gloves?
18: Yeah, so the Department of Homeland Security posted plans for this no-bid contract, which could amount to as much as $20 million. The contract would go to a company called Compliant Technologies. It's veteran-owned and based in Kentucky, and it is the only company that makes this one specific device that the agency wants. And that device is called the GLOVE. That's actually an acronym. It stands for a Generated Low Output Voltage Emitter.
17: Okay, and what exactly do these GLOVE gloves do?
18: Well, they shock you. So it looks just like a black glove, but it's got a little button on the wrist. And when that glows blue, it's activated and delivers an electric shock when it touches skin. It's sort of like a taser, except there are no prongs that come out and break the skin. But it is clearly painful.
17: Yeah.
18: The Instagram page for Compliant Technologies is filled with videos of police officers being subjected to the glove in demonstrations. Most of them grimace or yell and fall to the ground. Here's one example. In this video, the founder of the company, Jeff Nicholas, introduces a demo on an officer with the Oklahoma County Sheriff's Department. And just a quick warning, you are going to hear a scream.
19: Dan has got a pair of gloves on. We're going to do a demonstration. We're just going to act maybe like he's an individual. So when Dan grabs Deputy Brobeck with the glove.
17: Oh, my God.
18: Yeah, so in the video, the officer falls to the ground. He gets back up, but it is clearly debilitating for the time that the glove's touching him. And that officer said later in the video that he had, quote, no control. And that is the point. On the company's website, they say it's a way to de-escalate tense situations quickly and effectively.
17: Wow. Well,
4: Meg, I have to ask you, I mean, there's no question that ICE has come under a ton of scrutiny over its use of force. And, you know, we've seen federal immigration officers fatally shoot multiple people, including two, just last month. So I imagine there are serious concerns over ICE using a device like this, yeah?
18: Yeah, so I spoke with Noreen Shaw about that. She's with the ACLU, and she questioned whether ICE officers have been trained properly to use a tool like this. This is an agency, as a reminder, that has hired tens of thousands of officers very quickly.
2: My immediate reaction was, why would you give this kind of novel, dangerous technology that's hard to train people on to agency personnel who have a track record of abuse and even cruelty?
18: Shaw was the author of a report released a few weeks ago that documented widespread use of force by federal immigration agents during Trump's first year in office, including tools like tasers being used hundreds of times. I reached out to Compliant Technologies, but they declined to comment. On their website, though, the company says there have been no documented injuries from the glove. In a statement, DHS told me that ICE is always assessing the needs of its officers to ensure they have the tools they need to safely make arrests and that officers are highly trained in de-escalation tactics.
4: I am curious, how widespread is the use of this glove right now?
18: Yeah, so the glove technology has been around for less than 10 years. It's not new, but it's also not new. And actually, last summer, I was able to see a list of customers that the company has contracts with. I was attending a conference for police officers based in schools, and schools are actually one of the places where these gloves are being used. At least one city, Omaha, has purchased the device for their public schools. The list of buyers also included more than 50 police departments in around 20 states. It also included prisons and jails and even several hospitals.
4: That is NPR's Meg Anderson. Thank you so much, Meg.
18: You're welcome.
20: And now let's talk elections. Voters in six states held primaries yesterday. For Democrats, there was a lot of focus again on progressive candidates. For Republicans, President Trump's endorsements were on the line. NPR political reporter Maham Javed was following the races and is here in the studio. Hi.
21: Hi.
20: So in one race that people were watching just super closely, Minnesota Lieutenant Governor Peggy Flanigan won her state's primary for Senate, and I heard it was pretty decisive.
21: Yeah, Flanigan defeated the Congresswoman Angie Craig. We've seen this lately. Just a week ago, Michigan's Abdul El-Sayed was another progressive who won, and he also did it by defeating a member of Congress. But there's a special Minnesota factor here. There was the immigration enforcement surge there this winter when federal agents killed two observers and all the unrest. Our colleagues at Minnesota Public Radio News were at Flanigan's victory party last night and talked with a voter, Anita Smithson, from Bloomington, Minnesota.
5: I mean, even my grandfather, who's 90 years old, who lives out in far western Minnesota, wanted to talk about ICE and how upset he was about ICE, and he's never talked to me about politics ever.
21: Flanigan's campaign really attacked Craig for voting for the Laken Riley Act last year. That was a Trump-backed law that expanded the scope of who could be detained or deported. Craig has said she regrets that vote, but voters chose Flanigan. Now she'll face Republican Michelle Tafoya, a former sportscaster, in November.
20: And in Wisconsin, for Democrats, it was a different story in the primary for governor, right?
21: Yeah, the opposite happened in Wisconsin. In that swing state, David Crowley, a local official backed by party leaders, won the Democratic nomination for governor. He defeated State Representative Francesca Hong, a Democratic socialist, but just by 0.5% or so. So people are reading into it differently. Hong drummed up a lot of enthusiasm, but was also defending against statements she'd made years ago for abolishing the police and some other things. She didn't have the backing of some big progressives like Senator Bernie Sanders. Now, Crowley is going on to run against Republican Congressman Tom Tiffany, who is endorsed by President Trump. That race is considered a toss-up.
20: Okay, and what does that tell us about what voters are looking for?
21: Well, the fact that Hong kept up a fight till the end shows that very many Democratic voters are ready for a change. You also saw some of that in a Connecticut House race, where Luke Bronin, the former Hartford mayor, who is 47, beat Congressman Congressman John Larson, who is 78 and has been in office in Washington for 14 terms. Mm. Some Democratic voters seem to be looking for generational change in the party. As I said, Flanagan beat a member of Congress, so did Al-Sayed.
20: And lastly, let's talk about Trump-backed candidates. How'd they do yesterday?
21: It was a mixed bag. In Minnesota's gubernatorial race, Mike Lindell, a staunch Trump ally and the MyPillow founder, lost in the Republican primary to Lisa DeMuth, the Speaker of the Minnesota House. That's a state where Trump has lost every time he's run for president. Trump's backing did better in South Carolina. He endorsed Senator Darlene Graham. She's the sister of recently passed Senator Lindsey Graham, but she only got about a third of the Republican vote. She'll face Congressman Ralph Norman in a runoff election. So overall, Trump's looming over both parties. For Republicans, it's his endorsements, and for Democrats, it's about who's the best to oppose him.
20: NPR's Maham Javed, thank you.
21: Thank you.
20: Making your own clothes is one thing. Growing the material to make them is quite another.
6: I have a long history of doing unreasonable projects.
20: That's author and humorist Eve Schaub. She said the seed of this idea came to her when she was thinking about fast fashion.
6: What would it be like to truly find the slowest fashion there is?
20: She thought about how generations of humans made their clothing from scratch.
6: Ancient Egyptians, medieval Europeans, colonial Americans all grew linen and wore it. Why couldn't I do that too? And so that was the beginning of growing a dress in my backyard.
20: So last spring,
6: I cleared out my vegetable garden and instead I planted flax.
20: She harvested that flax a few months later, but growing the flax was only the first challenge.
6: Then you break it, scutch it, hackle it, spin it into linen yarn, and then you do a process called scouring, which essentially cleans the yarn. And then I put it onto my loom and I weave it. And then I need to cut it up and sew it into my dress.
20: Schaub initially hoped to finish the project within 1 year. She's now well into year two, sharing her progress with hundreds of thousands of people on social media.
6: People have been enjoying my videos and enjoying following along.
20: Many of her followers are shocked by how much effort goes into making one dress. And for Schaub, that's part of the point. She hopes her hard work reminds us of the labor that we don't see behind the clothes we buy.
6: There's worker exploitation involved around the world, and it's often very well hidden, unfortunately.
20: But it's not just about opting out of fast fashion for ethical and environmental reasons. Schaub says the act of making something yourself gives you something you just can't buy.
6: Potentially, it can bring us happiness and a sense of agency in your life. I made that. I made that thing. That thing did not exist. And then I brought it into being.
20: And here's another amazing part of this project. For all this work, Schaub had never actually made herself a dress before.
6: No, I've never made, you're right. I've never made a dress for myself before. So this is the best way to start, right? By growing it from seed.
20: She has still got plenty of work to do, but Schaub already knows this won't feel like just another outfit.
6: This dress that I someday will have will be so much more meaningful than anything that I've ever worn because it will have so much of me in it.
20: She says she has grown a lot by sowing the seed of this future dress.

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From videos to explainers, we have you covered when it comes to understanding the economy.

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1: Hello and welcome to the WHRO Voice, where we will be reading highlights from local, regional newspapers every Monday through Sunday. Our audio reading programs are specifically designed for and primarily directed to people who are blind, visually impaired, or have other conditions preventing them from reading standard printed material. My name is John Schulson and
2: Sally Miller,
1: and we'll be reading local highlights from today's edition of the Virginia Gazette, August 12th. Moving right on. So, first story.
2: Okay, from Gloucester. On slip D09 at York River Yacht Haven in Gloucester Point, what looks like any other boat is actually a major blessing for many. The slip is home to Sail Beyond Cancer Virginia, which offers free respite and memorial sails for those affected by cancer. Sail Beyond Cancer Virginia launched in the spring of 2025 with private three-hour sailings on the York River for individuals challenged by cancer. Solace, the group's first boat, is a donated 2016 Beneteau Oceanus 41.1 sailing vessel. Kim Lover, executive director for the Sail Beyond Cancer Virginia chapter, explained the group's mission. "We are one of five chapters throughout the nation," she said. "When our founder went through cancer, she decided that she wanted to share her love of sailing and the peace and tranquility that you find out on the water. What started in Vermont has allowed us to open our chapter here in Virginia. The whole idea of it is to give them a couple of hours away from reality. Those looking to apply for a free sail can either nominate themselves or have someone in the community nominate them. Sail Beyond Cancer does not require any paperwork to prove a diagnosis, and nominations can be placed for anyone around the country. Sails can be booked 7 days a week. For a respite sail, anyone currently in treatment or living with cancer of any age and diagnosis is eligible to be nominated. Nominees are able to invite five guests to join them. Memorial sails, however, are designed to let those who have lost a loved one know that they are not alone in the journey. Sails can be booked for those who have lost someone to cancer within the past 3 years. Lover, who is a cancer survivor herself, sees what happens when these families get out on the water. "When you get out on the water and you get the sails up, we always invite the nominee up to the helm," she explained. "For cancer patients who have lost so much control of their lives, they are finally in control of something again by steering the boat. It's a really powerful moment, not just for the nominee, but their loved ones as well." Within its first year of operation, Sail Beyond Cancer hosted a combined 316 respite and memorial sails. This year, Lawyer hopes to add an additional 100 to that number. She also points out that those who have taken a sail in the past have been profoundly impacted by their time spent on the water. "We have people reach out to us about their sailing experience, and they tell us that the photos we took are what they stroll through during their chemo appointments, or when their loved ones say that it's still something they talk about. Those are the really impactful moments for us." As the initiative is still new to the area, Lover has been talking with as many groups as possible to get the word out about the program. There are opportunities for volunteering as either a captain, a first mate, or an ambassador, and sponsorships for businesses are available. There is also the ability to apply to be a private boat partner to increase mission sales. The team is currently working on establishing hubs throughout the state so more people can have access to mission sales. Hubs currently also include Deltaville, Norfolk, and Hampton. To learn more or to nominate someone a sale, you can visit the website to find more information.
1: And that is really actually true. It's a great cause, but I think they locally, they kind of go out of the York River, Yacht Haven Basin, and that is a glorious, glorious way to just let yourself go. Anyway, avoid higher power bills. Dominion Energy offers tips for consumers. The dog days of summer offer relaxing afternoons by the pool and extended vacations, but that monthly power bill can instantly dial up the stress. This summer has been particularly brutal. During the recent July 4th heat wave, electrical output in the United States hit an all-time high, surpassing 100,000 gigawatt hours for the first time ever, according to the Edison Electronic Institute. Closer to home, the Hampton Roads area set or tied record high temperatures multiple times in July, including when Norfolk hit 100 degrees on Independence Day. So far this summer, more than 30 days have been above 90 degrees, more than considered normal. 10 days have hit more than 95 degrees, twice the normal 5 days. Dominion Energy cites those statistics to emphasize that it offers advice and a variety of programs for consumers to reduce their monthly power bill. The utility has also been taking steps to harden the electric grill in an effort to avoid power outages. Some simple steps are reducing hot water usage and switching to smart thermostats that can better adjust heating or cooling. Each degree of adjustment can save consumers up to 3% of their bill over 8 hours, said Dominion spokeswoman Charisse M. Newson. Whenever there is a heat wave or just summer in general, customers often keep the same habits, Newsom said. We're trying to encourage customers to shift their habits or make small changes to their energy use because that will lead to bigger savings on their bill. Customers can sign up for peak time rebates. They will get a text or email typically in the morning about when Dominion is predicting high usage. It usually lasts for a few hours, and during that time, consumers can temporarily adjust the thermostat, put off running the dishwasher, or take other steps to reduce energy. In return, they'll receive annual bill credits. Enrolling is an energy alert program gives customers a heads up when their usage reaches a certain threshold. For example, the typical consumer uses about 1,000 kilowatt hours per month. The alert will let customers know if usage is exceeding that limit. Dominion offers a virtual energy audit and will send a no-cost energy savings kit to your door that could include caulking, LED lights, weather stripping, or smart power strips. Meanwhile, Newsom said the utility has been taking steps since 2018 to harden the electrical grid so it's more resilient and less prone to power outages. Those steps include moving power lines underground in areas prone to outages. Close to 3,000 miles of power lines have been buried. Installing more than 8,000 of new utility poles that are wider, taller, and implanted deeper into the ground. Placing more than 5,000 smart devices on power lines that can detect potential problems and remote power, reroute power. The hardening grid program really helps make our equipment more resilient to heat waves and other weather conditions, Newsom said.
2: Back 400 years, Jamestown to honor lives of first Africans with music, tours, and presentations. It was August 1619 that two English ships brought more than 60 enslaved Africans to the James River starting the cycle of a race-based enslavement in the United States. This Saturday, Jamestown Settlement and the Jamestown Rediscovery Foundation will honor the lives of the first Africans brought to Virginia more than 400 years ago with a variety of programs. Jamestown Settlement will host History, He Art, and Harmonies from 9 a.m. to 1 p.m., led by Black Opry artist and award-winning singer-songwriter Roberta Lee. The interactive workshop will allow participants to explore museum exhibits and translate their findings into music. Leah will provide songwriting techniques and prompts to help attendees shape their own songs. Tickets are $10 per person, with museum members receiving a 20% discount. The museum will also host Black Churches in Virginia History from 2 to 4 p.m., held at the Robbins Foundation Theater. The program will discuss the development of the Black Church in Virginia and its impact today. The panel will be held by the Reverend Carlton Lassiter of St. John Baptist Church in Williamsburg, Norfolk State University Assistant Professor Travis Harris, and Williamsburg actor, musician, and historical interpreter Brandon Lee. The Freedom Choir, organized by Sylvia Tab Lee, will perform after the panel and feature musical director James Marsh. The program is free with museum admission. Jamestown Rediscovery will also host its first African Americans commemoration from 11 a.m. to 2 p.m. with three programs at historic Jamestown. It will start at the Pocahontas statue with an 11 o'clock a.m. walking tour on the first Africans, followed by a noon presentation near the Hunt Shrine on Angela, one of the first Africans later identified in historical records. At 2 p.m., a walking tour on Bacon's Rebellion will leave from the statue. The first Africans walking tour will discuss what happened the year they were brought to Virginia, said Jamestown Rediscovery public historian Mark Summers. Along with discussing how slavery was covered up before becoming legal, Summers will share backstories of the first Africans, including how the foundations can trace their origins to the country of Angola, then known as the Kingdom of Ngongo, and what led to their capture. He will also discuss the concept of race and color in England. He noted a small but significant Black community in London and how they provide a clue to the race relations in Jamestown. Angela's story will be presented by historical interpreter Valerie Gray Holmes. Gray Holmes will portray Angela, who went on to live and work in the house of tobacco planter and Jamestown Burgess's Captain William Pierce. She will portray the memories of Angela's hometown, her homeland, her parents, and the beliefs she held on to as she was transported to Jamestown, she said. Gray Holmes, who had a 30-year career as an interpreter with Colonial Williamsburg, said it has been fabulous collaborating with historic Jamestown. Gray Holmes noted the challenge of portraying Angela based on only her name, the time period, and what is known of her journey. Gray Holmes says she hopes attendees will recognize Angela's humanity while seeing a reflection of their own lives. When she portrayed Clara Bird Baker at Colonial Williamsburg, a white attendee shared that she reminded him of his grandmother, she said. He said it was Gray Holmes' shoes during her performance that took him back to the memory of her, she said. That's what I like to try to do when I'm portraying someone, Gray Holmes said, for people to walk away with seeing their own lives in that life. The Bacon's Rebellion walking tour will feature Summers alongside historical interpreter Stephen Seals. The tour will focus on the aftermath of the failed rebellion, which started in fall 1675 as a dispute between settlers and Native Americans on the Virginia-Maryland border. An escalation of violence followed suit between settlers and tribes, leading to a full-scale rebellion by Nathaniel Bacon against Governor William Berkeley. The rebellion included black enslaved and indentured individuals, as well as white indentured servants who joined the fight for the promise of freedom. Seals, who has been a Colonial Williamsburg historical interpreter for 18 years, will portray an unnamed enslaved man who was promised freedom, but then denied. He will share the man's story, what was endured during the rebellion, and how enslaved people were treated after it ended, he said. Seal said he spends his regular work hours interpreting the 18th century, which includes enslavement. It was interesting to see how much dealt with between the 18th century to today was codified in the 17th century, he said. There's so many things that happen, especially when it comes to enslavement and to race in Virginia in the 17th century, that I think when people become aware of it, it blows their mind, Seal said. Tickets for the Jamestown settlement are $21 for adults and $11 for ages 6 through 12. Admission for children 5 and under is free. James City County, York County, and Williamsburg residents, as well as William and Mary students, receive free admission with proof of residency. Tickets for historic Jamestown are $15 to $30 for ages 16 and over, and $5 for children 6 to 15. Admission for children ages 5 and under is free. For more information on the Jamestown settlement, visit jyfmuseums.org/home or call 757-253-4438 for more on historic Jamestown.
1: Okie dokie.
2: Should be interesting.
1: It should be. It should be very interesting.
2: That's a lot. Mm-hmm.
1: Okay, here's something interesting, I hope. Experience this island before nature reclaims it. Sharp's Island offers intimate, hidden view of the ecosystem just under Richmond's noses. I didn't know about this at all. Sonia Silver and her family have been paddling on the Ravana and James River for the last 7 days. Rainstorms had soaked them, and their weathered hands pushed their canoes through 100 miles of low water, but they had never been freer of life's demands. We were living on the edge and kind of living the life of a pirate, Silver said. Their voyage began in Charlottesville on the Ravana River. Their destination, Sharp's Island, in the shadow of downtown Richmond. It's one of the only privately owned islands on the James River where people can camp. Many have tried to make a more lasting mark on the patch of land, only for the river to remind them who really owns it. Visitors can experience the natural rhythms of the river while the opportunity remains. Rapids bisect the island, which has rocky outcrops on its western tip and sandy beaches on the eastern end. It lies squarely across the last line of rapids at the downstream edge of the fall line, where Piedmont granite meets the lower and softer coastal plain. It's only a few hundred feet from the busy 14th Street Bridge and a few thousand feet from downtown Richmond, but the rushing river genuinely masks the sound of city life. The island offers an intimate, hidden view of the ecosystem just under Richmonders' noses. Andy Thompson, co-owner of the island, lists Sharp's Island on Airbnb and HipCamp, that's H-I-P-C-A-M-P. He outfitted it with an artistic shelter a grill, and an outhouse. And there's a wooden platform that could be used for camping, sunbathing, or concerts. Plus, direct access to the river invites visitors to fish or paddle. For those with no interest in running rapids, the island also has a sort of natural bathtub, a pool lined with smooth rock for relaxing dips. Thompson isn't the first to build on the island. This acre of land earlier changed hands between members of the Sharp family, starting with a Richmonder named George Sharp in 1873. Newspaper archives show that he built a two-story brick house on the island. He also held parties there for associations and clubs that he led. A few generations later, descendant Russell Sharp inherited the island sometime before 1931. Then, in 1935, his friend Fred Hastings began living there as a caretaker of the house and the island. That brick house likely holds the record for staying intact the longest despite flooding. In 1968, architect Henry Tenser was commuting from Powhatan County in Richmond one day when he saw the two-story house from the Mayo Bridge. He bought the island from Sharp for $2,000. He had a vision for building an avant-garde cube structure there, very different from his usual projects like the American Tobacco Company restaurant in the city. Flooding had damaged the brick house beyond repair, so the city let Tenser burn it down. But in 1972, soon after he had finished building frames for a structure made of cubes, Hurricane Agnes delivered a devastating flood. Remnants of the cubes can still be found along the south bank of the island. Tenser moved on, and the island changed hands many times until 2018, when Andy Thompson and nine other families purchased it. Some people tell Thompson he was crazy. It was a crazy decision, but he had felt he had the opportunity and he needed to jump on it. It's like when you see the vision of what it could be, and I just get like obsessed with that, Thompson said. Thompson built two previous shelters and floods washed them away, but he's not trying to tame the island. He knows he's at the mercy of the river. What I'm hoping is that James will give me maybe 5, 10 years, Thompson said. That'd be nice, but obviously there are no guarantees. The land truly is wild. He can't take a week off or else nature will overtake the island. He said this as he pulled weeds from the decks like a clown pulling endless handkerchiefs from his sleeve. That's an interesting comparison. You're always fighting Mother Nature for control of this island, Thompson said. During the 8 years he has managed Sharp's Island, he has noticed the rhythms of the river's rhythms. He sees geese nest on the island from April to May. He sometimes spots Atlantic sturgeon, once thought to be extirpated from the Chesapeake Bay watershed in spring and fall. Ospreys arrive in the spring to build nests and raise their young. In the winter, the isolated island is perfect for a small campfire and s'mores. One Richmond Times-Dispatch article applauded Russell Sharp for catching a 250-pound sturgeon by the island in 1922. But life in the river has changed since the Sharp family owned the island. Overfishing from commercial harvesting decimated some species like Atlantic sturgeon and American shad by the late 1800s. Pollution and dam construction alter their spawning grounds in the river. The National Oceanic and Atmospheric Administration listed sturgeon as endangered under the Endangered Species Act of 2012, and the American shad have not returned to the James. Nonprofit groups throughout the watershed are actively working to build back those populations. Silver said she and her family were so emotional after reaching Sharp's Island. Filled with a sense of accomplishment, they were rewarded with blue herons transiting, a sunset, and a river soothing them into sleep. The island's just so uniquely situated, she said. And the amount of wildlife activity that is happening there, I mean, It's just kind of a magical and powerful joining of the sea and the mountains all coming together right there. So there.
2: Beautiful story. The next Broadway season at Ferguson offers six favorites. Oh boy, by Sam Saunders. The shows for the upcoming Broadway season at the Ferguson Center for the Arts in Newport News have been revealed. Season tickets are underway for the six shows from November through July, according to a news release. A Magical Sir Christmas opens the season on November 25th. The holiday variety show with acrobatics, comedy, and music is intended for all ages. Celtic Women will perform on December 22nd, concluding its Silver Bells Christmas Tour. The Grammy-nominated ensemble uses Irish melodies and a full symphonic orchestra with a set list of original music and Christmas songs like Carol of the Bells. The season continues next year with Beetlejuice on April 5th. The musical comedy, based on Tim Burton's 1988 film, originally opened on Broadway
1: in April of 2019, with later runs in 2022 and 25. The Wiz comes to the Ferguson Center on May 8th. The musical made its debut on Broadway in 1975 and won seven Tony Awards. Soul, gospel, rock, and funk music are mixed with ballet, jazz, and pop to retell the 1900 book, The Wizard of Oz, with African-American culture. Shocked, the Tony-winning 2022 musical visits Newport News during its 2027 tour on May 21st. The love story follows an engaged couple from a corn-obsessed town, Cobb County. Grammy Award-winning songwriters Brandi Clark and Shane McAnally developed the score. The 2026 season closes on July 20th with A Beautiful Noise, the 2022 jukebox musical based on and created by Neil Diamond, serves as a memoir recounting his 60-year career. So that's all good fun.
2: Oh, it sounds great.
1: Yeah. Well, before we go on, let's take a moment here for an advertisement. The WHRO Voice is pleased to announce the following segment to its lineup of locally produced programs which commemorate the 250th anniversary of the United States of America. 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
2: 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The 12th Annual Community Event, Real People Educating Others, and the 757 Give Back Committee will host its 12th Annual Back to School Community Event from 12 a.m. to 1 p.m. on August 22nd at Lafayette High School. Students can pick up school supplies as well as be provided free food, hairstyling, and local vendor resources. The event is free to the public, but registration is required upon arrival. Attendees can also expect live music and entertainment, a gaming truck, face painting, and opportunities for raffle prizes, said Purcell P.J. Pigott, RPEO's co-founder and strategic partnerships director. A Spanish interpreter will be available. Founded in 2008, the nonprofit was created as a way to give back to the community. About 100 people took advantage of last year's event, Pigott said. He noted that he, co-founder and CEO Ronaldo Randall, and their team are still finding ways to be creative with the event. It's a platform where we get a chance to give whatever we need to give or whatever message we need to share, Pigott said. Alongside donations, the nonprofit is also accepting volunteers for the event. For more information, you may call 757-876-0155. Now there is a community back-to-school bash. Williamsburg Presbyterian Church is partnering with Williamsburg Baptist Church to host a community back-to-school bash held 12:30 to 2:30 p.m. on August 23rd. Set at the Williamsburg Presbyterian Church parking lot, the event will feature lawn games, snacks, a petting zoo, and a bounce house, said Melody Dillon, the Presbyterian Church's Director of Children, Family, and Youth Ministries. The event will not collect or provide school supplies, she noted. Families are also welcome to attend the 11 o'clock a.m. service at Williamsburg Presbyterian Church for a special backpack tag and blessing for the school year, Dillon said. That event is free and open to the public. Back to school family fun day. Oh, it just goes on, John. It's so cool. Oh, yeah. Nonprofit My Sister's Hope will host its back to school family fun day from 10 a.m. to 4 p.m. on Saturday. The event, which will be held in the New Kent Historic High School gym, will provide free school supplies as well as free food, games, and giveaways. The event is free to the public and sponsored by Humana Healthy Horizons. The nonprofit was formed in 2023 to help single mothers facing homelessness in New Kenti and Charles City counties. The group also provides resources to families, teens, and veterans. The York Pocosin Chairman's Office is hosting Back to School Supply Drive at its office lobby until Friday. Deputies will also be taking donations at the TAB Walmart from 10 a.m. to 2 p.m. on Friday. Accepting school supplies includes pencils, crayons, backpacks, and notebooks. All donations will be given to the York County School Division.
1: All good stuff.
2: Oh, good stuff. Back to school time.
1: Okie dokie. Archaeological surveys no longer needed for some projects. The James City County Board of Supervisors recently approved a measure that will allow some property developers to forego a mandatory archaeological survey under limited circumstances. At a meeting last month, supervisors unanimously passed an amendment to the county's zoning ordinance that permits subdivision developers to ask the planning department for a waiver exempting them from the requirement to conduct an archaeological survey prior to ground disturbance. The waiver would be granted at the discretion of the planning director and would only be allowed in certain areas. The ordinance amendment is an effort to facilitate the process of development, Planning Commission Vice Chair Stephen Rogers told supervisors at the July 14th meeting. We all see it as a clear streamlining proposal which modifies some requirements for site plans and subdivisions, he said. When property owners seek to develop a subdivision in James City County, county code requires them to submit a preliminary plan that includes a Phase 1 archaeological survey, which typically involves conducting background research and digging small test holes in a project area. City code offers several exemptions to this requirement, and the amendment passed by the board adds an additional exemption. Applicants may ask for a waiver if the property is located outside of areas that the county has deemed ultra or high sensitive on a map dictating archaeologically sensitive areas, and if a qualified professional determines that the likelihood of the land containing the archaeological resources is low. The ultra and high sensitive areas are generally located along the county's river edges, within roughly 1.9 miles of the James and Chickahominy Rivers and within 1.2 miles of the York River. Paul Holt, James City's Director of Community Development, said the archaeological sensitive areas map, which is part of the county's 2045 comprehensive plan, is sourced from a document written by William and Mary scholars for county officials in 1997 called Preserving Our Hidden Heritage, an Archaeological Assessment of James City County, Virginia. Developers may only seek a waiver if the property is located in moderate sensitivity areas, which generally sit in interior stretches of the county away from major waterways. These moderate sensitivity areas, nevertheless, contain numerous historic sites and features the county has identified in separate surveys. James City's Natural and Cultural Asset Plan, adopted by the Board of Supervisors in 2022, identifies more than a dozen historic sites, including two listed on the Virginia Landmarks Register and the National Register of Historic Places that fall within the county's moderate sensitivity areas. Prior to the vote, county staff and the Board of Supervisors did not consult with the James City County Historical Commission, a public body established more than 40 years ago by the county government to document, preserve, and promote local history. The language of the ordinance amendment does not identify who is eligible to conduct a survey determining if a project area is unlikely to contain significant historical resources. But Holt said he would consider that to be a qualified professional archaeologist or someone who holds a degree in a related field, or an individual that meets state or federal guidelines for cultural resource management would be considered. At the supervisors' meeting, Chris Henderson, a local builder who was a lone speaker during the public comment period and claimed that needless archaeological surveys cost citizens money, he recounted his involvement in a land transaction 20 years ago in which ExxonMobil pulled out of the proposed development of a site when costs to conduct an archaeological survey ballooned to $300,000. I would argue that there is a public policy issue that is equal to or superior to the opinion of an archaeologist over chicken bones, shells, and shards of pottery, Henderson said. But because what we denied the county was revenue for 15 years of an ongoing enterprise that would have paid hundreds of thousands of dollars in tax revenue and sales revenue on a piece of property that ultimately got it developed anyway. That's what he says.
2: Yeah, so there it goes.
1: That's what he says. Okay. All righty.
2: Okay. Gloucester CPA launches a business founder-focused podcast. See what this is about. Jennifer Todd has spent nearly three decades building a successful career as an accountant for founder businesses. Over time, the profit and performance advisor, founder of Gloucester-based Future View CPA, noticed a pattern that had little to do with accounting and more to do with leadership. Todd said many of her clients' revenue would grow but the founders running the businesses were stuck in the weeds of their business. She said many had team members who couldn't make any decisions without a sign-off from the owner. That realization became an inspiration for Founder, Get Your Life Back, a new podcast launched by Todd. As an avid podcast listener myself, I've wanted to do a podcast for a long time, she said. I pivoted my practice and service offerings from traditional CPA services, such as tax and bookkeeping, to holistic business advisory. Todd also has extensive training in organizational and team coaching. I am passionate about helping founders get unstuck and out of the weeds by building the business structure underneath them to support them in their genius zones, Todd said. For me, it's all about figuring out what the founder really wants to be doing, funding that role and the supporting roles, and then creating an autonomous, accountable team that will keep the founder in its genius zone. Todd said her aha moment was when she did the same thing for herself when she outgrew her role as the tax lady. She realized she was at her professional best when she could focus on strategic advising and helping clients find their genius zone, the place where talents, interests, and passions align while preserving their profitability. The podcast is for entrepreneurs running businesses with $5 million to $50 million in revenue and explores the operational challenges that keep business owners trapped in their daily routines. So far, Todd has planned 48 episodes of 20 minutes. The first ones are foundational. Episode 1, The Wall, introduces the three obstacles that keep founders stuck in lower-level day-to-day operations. Todd explains why the problem is common for subject matter experts, who are the chief everything officers. Episode 2, Revenue is a Vanity Metric, challenges the belief that bigger companies automatically create better businesses. Todd argues that sustainability, profitability is what ultimately creates freedom. And episode 3, The Hiring Trap, explores why adding employees often fails to reduce a founder's workload unless the business has the right systems, accountability, and structure in place. Future topics include getting team members to step up, how to become the provider of choice in your market, building the business around customer value that's delivered instead of the founder's personal effort, and getting clients to accept the founder in a different role. New episodes are scheduled to publish weekly throughout the first season. You can find the show on Apple Podcasts, Spotify, Amazon's Audible, YouTube, and other podcast platforms.
1: 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It's about the New Journal and Guide. 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And if you miss the live reading, you can tune in for a rebroadcast on Mondays at 6 p.m. It's the New Journal and Guide every Saturday at 1 p.m. and Monday at 6 p.m. right here on the WHRO Voice. Okay, let's see where we go from here. Oh, what fun. Ooh, boy. JCC to install I-64 speed cameras.
2: Uh-oh.
1: Yeah. James City County will soon be installing automated speed cameras in Interstate 64's work zones, police announced last week. Police will work with vendor Blue Line Solutions to install the cameras within the next month, said police spokeswoman Captain Monique Myers. The aim of the cameras is to reduce speeding and improve safety for workers. When installed, there will be a 30-day warning period where speeding notices are issued as warnings. Full enforcement will begin immediately after the warning phase. The Virginia Department of Transportation recently announced that variable speed signs, which have already been in place in New Kent County, will be put in use for the entire length of the I-64 gap widening project. The project, which is expected to be fully completed by 2029, will widen 29 miles of the interstate in both directions through York, James City, and New Kent counties, bridging the final two-lane segments connecting Richmond and Hampton Roads. Until construction is complete, speed limits will reduce to 60 miles per hour when workers are in work zones and return to the current 70 miles per hour speed limit when workers are not present. The speed cameras have been a financial windfall for New Kent County. The county expects to collect $8.7 million in the fiscal year that ended June 30th from the $100 tickets issued when vehicles are recorded exceeding the speed limit by at least 11 miles per hour. James City County also plans to add two more speed cameras at Matoka Elementary and Jamestown High Schools. The county launched the automated speed enforcement program last year at seven schools: Clara Bird Baker, Stonehouse, James River, DJ Montague, and Norwich Elementary Schools, as well as Toweno Middle School and Lafayette High School. So far, the program has received $427,789 from January to June. The two school cameras will be activated by the first day of Williamsburg-James City County Schools' new year on August 24th, Meyer said. Those cameras will have a 30-day warning period. The seven school zones previously installed with cameras will not have another warning period, so be aware of that.
2: Yeah, I got to watch out for that speeding. Here's some area briefs for you. In York, an 18-year-old died after he was shot Friday night, the York Pocosin Sheriff's Office said. At about 11 p.m., sheriff's deputies went to the 100 block of Emma Rose Court after getting reports of a shooting in the York Terrace section of York County near Williamsburg. When deputies arrived, they found an 18-year-old had been shot in the chest. He went to the hospital, where he later died from his injuries. The sheriff's office did not share any additional information about the shooting, including the identity of anyone involved. Busch Gardens announces return to Corkscrew Hill. The enchanted world of Corkscrew Hill is making its return to Busch Gardens Williamsburg, the theme park announced last week. Titled Return to Corkscrew Hill, the new attraction is set to debut at the park's Ireland section in 2027. Kevin Limbaugh, theme park president, made the announcement via a Facebook reel on August 3rd. We look forward to sharing so much more about this amazing attraction, Limbaugh said. Limbaugh said a design and engineering team is reimagining the previous Corkscrew Hill attraction with new effects and technology. The park's official website describes the return to Corkscrew Hill storyline as a tour of an old Irish castle that becomes a race to escape a witch's trap. Miniaturized to the size of wee people, you'll speed across the Irish countryside, soar through the dark forest, past legendary creatures, and come face to face with some old friends and foes, the description reads. Now, York County is going to host a blood drive. The York County Fire Department, in partnership with the Blood Connection, is seeking community members to donate blood as part of its whole blood program from 10 a.m. to 3 p.m. August 20th at Fire Station Number 1 on 118 Dare Road in Grafton. Blood collection during the drive will remain in the community to provide life-saving care to the county's residents and visitors. Scheduled appointments and walk-in donors will be accepted. To learn more about the Whole Blood Program, you can visit York County Whole Blood Program. In July, the American Red Cross declared a national blood shortage following a decline in donations.
1: Okie dokie. Okay, this is the fun of digital. Mm-hmm.

0: program. In July, the American Red Cross declared a national blood shortage following a decline in donations.
1: Okie dokie. Okay, this is the fun of digital newspapers. Here's the same article again. So we're going to go beyond that one. Going to go behind that one.
0: Mm-hmm.
1: Moving forward. Aha, here's a new one. Mac Mahone urges Virginia universities to reform practices. Virginia schools navigate changes with student loans, accreditation, and more. As students prepare to return to class, U.S. Secretary of Education Linda McMahon is asking Virginia's college and university presidents and governing boards to review how they operate and make changes, with a specific focus on whether universities are delivering affordable, high-quality education while maintaining free speech, academic standards, and accountability to the public. McMahon wrote in a letter to leaders concerned that public trust in American higher education has reached record lows and asked them to publicly commit to reforms involving free speech, admissions, affordability, academic rigor, and research security and other issues. Higher education is currently undergoing significant changes and challenges stemming from federal policy shifts engineered during McMahon's tenure. Virginia schools are navigating changes with student loans, college programs, accreditation, a shift to workforce-oriented education, and a federal crackdown on diversity, equity, and inclusion initiatives, most notably with investigations at the University of Virginia and George Mason University. Ross Mugler, President and CEO of the Association of Governing Boards of Universities and Colleges, said the association supports increased accountability, but stressed institutional independence is paramount. Many of the priorities outlined in the letter from the Secretary of Education reflect shared goals across higher education. How those goals achieved, however, is the sole purview of governing boards and institutional leaders exercising their fiduciary duties in alignment with their institution's unique mission, said Mugler, a longtime and former governing board member at Old Dominion University. He added that the principles of board independence, institutional autonomy, and mission-driven leadership have bolstered the U.S. system of higher education. It is vital that we protect these principles to ensure reforms are shaped by fiduciary responsibility and long-term interests of our institutions and their students, not by political coercion, Mugler said. In her missive, McMahon said university leaders across the country have reorganized the need to rebuild public confidence and trust, including Yale and Vanderbilt and Washington University, which were targeted by the Federal Education Department for their admissions policies, DEI practices, and alleged civil rights violations against certain students. McMahon said university leadership must seize the occasion to drive essential reforms, a process some began by adopting positions of institutional neutrality and improving policies related to campus protests. She asked universities to display their commitments to rigorous teaching, painstaking research, and national service on their websites by the end of the year. I encourage universities to respond concretely to these questions and provide full transparency to the American people, McMahon said. This forthright conversation with the American people is long overdue, and it is essential. It's the essential first step toward rebuilding trust in the sector. Last spring, the Virginia Business Higher Education Council found that 90% of respondents in Virginia, both Democrats and Republicans, are proud of the colleges and universities in the Commonwealth because they see a strong connection between the work on Virginia's campuses, the prospects for the state's economy to grow, and for young people to succeed in the job market. Okie dokie. Let's see. We're getting close to running out of time

0: dear. This is kind of long. We're going to have to skip this one. What an interesting moment here.
1: I wish we could explain some of these cartoons. Yeah, Williamsburg were walkers.
0: Well, that's long, too. We don't have enough time. Okay, here's an editorial. Tribalists turn a blind eye to reality. It seems the people of the United States are so entrenched in their political parties that they turn a blind eye to reality. I can understand loyalty to your favorite sports team when that allegiance doesn't follow your economic well-being. Polls show that the Trump administration is deservedly unpopular for its handling of the economy, but the Republican Congress has lockstep supported him. In fact, without them, the man would be king would not have been able to corrupt everything about our country. Well, that is an editorial.
1: Yeah.
0: Oh, dear. We're going to start this one. We're not going to finish it, but it's fun.
1: Okay.
0: Russell Casaubon creates smiles one colorful brick at a time. As founder and president of Little Bricks Charity in Chesapeake, he provides building sets and interactive play experiences to children in hospitals and those with complex medical needs. Casaubon, a three-time Guinness World Record holder for walking across Lego bricks barefoot, used to run a Lego news show on Facebook. His love of the bricks started as a kid when his mom would take him to a toy store to pick out a Lego set after every doctor's appointment. When his daughter was born, his parents gave him all his old Lego sets and rekindled his passion. He was inspired to create Little Brick Charity after learning about a nonprofit in the United Kingdom, called Fairy Bricks that donated Legos to children's hospitals. He researched to see why it was donating. It was successful. He set up his own nonprofit. Little Bricks Charity's latest fundraiser gives supporters an opportunity to put their name on the number 7 NASCAR race car at the O'Reilly Auto Parts Series. Donors can claim a spot on the car's body for $40 an hour. And it goes on and on. It's a part of a connection and smiles, he said. The real magic happens after the sets are delivered. All about Legos. Who would guess that?
1: A wonderful, wonderful toy for adults and children of all ages, I must add. We thoroughly still enjoy them.
0: Well, that's it. 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
1: And this is Sally Miller.
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